0: And while you're there, right around the corner, send a picture of your family to us at bellrevue.com/family. And we are day 49 of our Sacred Heart Novena, 54-day Novena to Sacred Heart of Jesus. And we continue to pray for peace and unity in our families, in our church, in our country, and in the world. Maggie, do you have some prayer intentions, please?
1: I do. Our Holy Father prayed, send us out on mission, a mission of compassion for the world. We pray tonight that our consecration to the Sacred Heart of Jesus will send us out as missionaries of his love and mercy.
0: Wonderful. And do you have any intentions tonight besides those?
1: It is the season of bug bites and knee scrapes, especially for a little boy. So I just want to pray for all the kids out having a blast during summer that they can heal up from their little nicks.
0: Yep, they do. That makes them tougher. Mm-hmm. Let's pray for all the camps going on around the country this summer, those that are fostered by NET Ministries or Fellowship of Catholic University Students, St. Paul's Outreach, Opus Dei, Camp Tekawitha in Green Bay and other places. I think the Opus Dei boys have like 64 summer programs going on in this country.
2: Wow.
0: Amazing. They used to do that full time. Okay, with that, let's begin. In the name of the Father, and of the Son, and of the Holy Spirit, amen. I believe in God the Father Almighty, creator of heaven and earth, and in Jesus Christ, his only Son, our Lord, who was conceived by the Holy Spirit, born of the Virgin Mary, suffered under Pontius Pilate, was crucified, died, and was buried. He descended into hell, the third day rose again from the dead. He ascended into heaven and is seated at the right hand of God the Father Almighty. From thence he shall come to judge the living and the dead.
1: I believe in the Holy Spirit, the Holy Catholic Church, the communion of saints, the forgiveness of sins, the resurrection of the body, and life everlasting. Amen.
0: This, our Father, is for our Holy Father, Pope Francis. And so now let's pray for him. Pope Leo, there he is on the screen. Thank you, Nick. Did I say Nick is our producer tonight? Nick is our producer. Who's helping you out?
3: Yes, Father, we have Aiden Kreter as our videographer, Matt Beardsley, our audio engineer, and Jennifer Lee picked our prayer intentions.
0: Our producers are too humble. They're never looking for any spotlight. Our Father, who art in heaven, hallowed be thy name. Thy kingdom come, thy will be done on earth as it is in heaven.
1: Give us this day our daily bread, and forgive us our trespasses, as we forgive those who trespass against us. And lead us not into temptation, but deliver us from evil. Amen.
0: Three Hail Marys for an increase in the virtues of faith, hope, and charity. Hail Mary, full of grace, the Lord is with thee. Blessed art thou amongst women, and blessed is the fruit of thy womb, Jesus.
1: Holy Mary, Mother of God, pray for us sinners, now and at the hour of our death. Amen.
0: Hail Mary, full of grace, the Lord is with thee. Blessed art thou amongst women, and blessed is the fruit of thy womb, Jesus.
1: Holy Mary, Mother of God, pray for us sinners, now and at the hour of our death. Amen.
0: Hail Mary, full of grace, the Lord is with thee. Blessed art thou amongst women, and blessed is the fruit of thy womb, Jesus.
1: Holy Mary, Mother of God, pray for us sinners, now and at the hour of our death. Amen.
0: Glory be to the Father, and to the Son, and to the Holy Spirit.
1: As it was in the beginning, is now, and ever shall be, world without end. Amen.
0: The first glorious mystery is the resurrection. Maggie?
1: Mark from Riverside, Illinois, is requesting prayers for healing from alcohol addiction. Patricia from Sacramento is praying for an accountability partner in her area for exercise and walking. Daphne from Huntsville, Alabama, asks for prayers of healing, comfort, and peace for her brother-in-law and sister-in-law, who lost their only child, Lucas, to an aggressive brain cancer when he was just 7. Pray also for all families of children battling cancer, that they would be strengthened, and for an end to all childhood cancers. And Ramona from Albuquerque needs prayers for her estranged daughter to have a heart of forgiveness, that she would hear the word of our Lord and desire to follow his commands, and that Ramona may be accepted back into her daughter and grandkids' lives.
0: Okay, we'll pray for that. Our Father who art in heaven, hallowed be thy name. Thy kingdom come, thy will be done on earth as it is in heaven.
1: Give us this day our daily bread, and forgive us our trespasses, as we forgive those who trespass against us. And lead us not into temptation, but deliver us from evil. Amen.
0: Hail Mary, full of grace, the Lord is with thee. Blessed art thou amongst women, and blessed is the fruit of thy womb, Jesus.
1: Holy Mary, Mother of God, pray for us sinners, now and at the hour of our death. Amen.
0: Hail Mary, full of grace, the Lord is with thee. Blessed art thou amongst women, and blessed is the fruit of thy womb, Jesus.
1: Holy Mary, Mother of God, pray for us sinners, now and at the hour of our death. Amen.
0: Hail Mary, full of grace, the Lord is with thee. thee. Blessed art thou amongst women, and blessed is the fruit of thy womb, Jesus.
1: Holy Mary, Mother of God, pray for us sinners, now and at the hour of our death. Amen.
0: Hail Mary, full of grace, the Lord is with thee. Blessed art thou amongst women, and blessed is the fruit of thy womb, Jesus.
1: Holy Mary, Mother of God, pray for us sinners, now and at the hour of our death. Amen.
0: Hail Mary, full of grace, the Lord is with thee. Blessed art thou amongst women, and blessed is the fruit of thy womb, Jesus.
1: Holy Mary, Mother of God, pray for us sinners, now and at the hour of our death. Amen.
0: Hail Mary, full of grace, the Lord is with thee. Blessed art thou amongst women, and blessed is the fruit of thy womb, Jesus.
1: Holy Mary, Mother of God, pray for us sinners, now and at the hour of our death. Amen.
0: Hail Mary, full of grace, the Lord is with thee. Blessed art thou amongst women, and blessed is the fruit of thy womb, Jesus.
1: Holy Mary, Mother of God, pray for us sinners, now and at the hour of our death. Amen.
0: Hail Mary, full of grace, the Lord is with thee. Blessed art thou amongst women, and blessed is the fruit of thy womb, Jesus.
1: Holy Mary, Mother of God, pray for us sinners, now and at the hour of our death. Amen.
0: Hail Mary, full of grace, the Lord is with thee. Blessed art thou amongst women, and blessed is the fruit of thy womb, Jesus.
1: Holy Mary, Mother of God, pray for us sinners, now and at the hour of our death. Amen.
0: Hail Mary, full of grace, the Lord is with thee. Blessed art thou amongst women, and blessed is the fruit of thy womb, Jesus.
1: Holy Mary, Mother of God, pray for us sinners, now and at the hour of our death. Amen.
0: Hail Mary, full of grace, the Lord is with thee. Blessed art thou amongst women, and blessed is the fruit of thy womb, Jesus.
1: Holy Mary, Mother of God, pray for us sinners, now and at the hour of our death. Amen.
0: Glory be to the Father, and to the Son, and to the Holy Spirit.
1: As it was in the beginning, is now, and ever shall be, world without end. Amen.
0: Oh my Jesus,
1: forgive us our sins, save us from the fires of hell, lead all souls to heaven, especially those in most need of thy mercy.
0: The second joyful, the second glorious mystery is the ascension of our Lord into heaven. Maggie?
1: This decade of prayer requests we have, especially from our pilgrim pilgrims for the NEC, for the Eucharistic pilgrimage.
0: Oh, good.
1: Beverly in Georgia is asking for prayers for those struggling in their marriages, those considering divorce or separation, and those honoring their vows despite spousal abandonment. Also for the reform of the legal divorce process. John in Florida is praying that all of those seeking employment, including himself, will be granted the grace and means to provide for their families. Diane in South Carolina is requesting prayers for her children and grandchildren, that they may come to know Jesus as a constant and true friend in their lives. Beth in North Carolina prays for a holy and happy marriage for her daughter Audrey and her fiancé Justin, and for spiritual and physical healing for their loved ones. And Marianne in Pennsylvania would like prayers for our country to return to God, that she may be reconciled with her son, Sean.
0: Wonderful. We pray for all of that. Our Father, who art in heaven, hallowed be thy name. Thy kingdom come, thy will be done on earth as it is in heaven.
1: Give us this day our daily bread, and forgive us our trespasses, as we forgive those who trespass against us. And lead us not into temptation, but deliver us from evil. Amen.
0: Hail Mary, full of grace, the Lord is with thee. Blessed art thou amongst women, and blessed is the fruit of thy womb, Jesus.
1: Holy Mary, Mother of God, pray for us sinners, now and at the hour of our death. Amen.
0: Hail Mary, full of grace, the Lord is with thee. Blessed art thou amongst women, and blessed is the fruit of thy womb, Jesus.
1: Holy Mary, Mother of God, pray for us sinners, now and at the hour of our death. Amen.
0: Hail Mary, full of grace, the Lord is with thee. Blessed art thou amongst women, and blessed is the fruit of thy womb, Jesus.
1: Holy Mary, Mother of God, pray for us sinners, now and at the hour of our death. Amen.
0: Hail Mary, full of grace, the Lord is with thee. Blessed art thou amongst women, and blessed is the fruit of thy womb, Jesus.
1: Holy Mary, Mother of God, pray for us sinners, now and at the hour of our death. Amen.
0: Hail Mary, full of grace, the Lord is with thee. Blessed art thou amongst women, blessed is the fruit of thy womb, Jesus.
1: Holy Mary, Mother of God, pray for us sinners, now and at the hour of our death. Amen.
0: Hail Mary, full of grace, the Lord is with thee. Blessed art thou amongst women, and blessed is the fruit of thy womb, Jesus.
1: Holy Mary, Mother of God, pray for us sinners, now and at the hour of our death. Amen.
0: Hail Mary, full of grace, the Lord is with thee. Blessed art thou amongst women, and blessed is the fruit of thy womb, Jesus.
1: Holy Mary, Mother of God, pray for us sinners, now and at the hour of our death. Amen.
0: Hail Mary, full of grace, the Lord is with thee. Blessed art thou amongst women, and blessed is the fruit of thy womb, Jesus.
1: Holy Mary, Mother of God, pray for us sinners, now and at the hour of our death. Amen.
0: Hail Mary, full of grace, the Lord is with thee. Blessed art thou amongst women, and blessed is the fruit of thy womb, Jesus.
1: Holy Mary, Mother of God, pray for us sinners, now and at the hour of our death. Amen.
0: Hail Mary, full of grace, the Lord is with thee. Blessed art thou amongst women, and blessed is the fruit of thy womb, Jesus.
1: Holy Mary, Mother of God, pray for us sinners, now and at the hour of our death. Amen.
0: Glory be to the Father, and to the Son, and to the Holy Spirit.
1: As it was in the beginning, is now, and ever shall be, world without end. Amen.
0: Oh my Jesus,
1: forgive us our sins, save us from the fires of hell, Lead all souls to heaven, especially those in most need of thy mercy.
0: The third joyful mystery, the third glorious mystery, is the descent of the Holy Spirit upon the apostles. Maggie.
1: Sandy from Nazareth, Pennsylvania, needs prayers for her family, especially her husband, who had an affair and abandoned the marriage of nearly 17 years and their children. The emotions are overwhelming, but she's trying to be

0: for their guidance and support during her journey through OCIA.
1: Good. We will pray for that. Our Father who art in heaven, hallowed be thy name. Thy kingdom come, thy will be done on earth as it is in heaven.
0: Give us this day our daily bread, and forgive us our trespasses, as we forgive those who trespass against us. And lead us not into temptation, but deliver us from evil. Amen.
1: Hail Mary, full of grace, the Lord is with thee. Blessed art thou amongst women, and blessed is the fruit of thy womb, Jesus.
0: Holy Mary, Mother of God, pray for us sinners, now and at the hour of our death. Amen.
1: Hail Mary, full of grace, the Lord is with thee. Blessed art thou amongst women, and blessed is the fruit of thy womb, Jesus.
0: Holy Mary, Mother of God, pray for us sinners, now and at the hour of our death. Amen.
1: Hail Mary, full of grace, the Lord is with thee. Blessed art thou amongst women, and blessed is the fruit of thy womb, Jesus.
0: Holy Mary, Mother of God, pray for us sinners, now and at the hour of our death. Amen.
1: Hail Mary, full of grace, the Lord is with thee. Blessed art thou amongst women, and blessed is the fruit of thy womb, Jesus.
0: Holy Mary, Mother of God, pray for us sinners, now and at the hour of our death. Amen.
1: Hail Mary, full of grace, the Lord is with thee. Blessed art thou amongst women, and blessed is the fruit of thy womb, Jesus.
0: Holy Mary, Mother of God, pray for us sinners, now and at the hour of our death. Amen.
1: Hail Mary, full of grace, the Lord is with thee. Blessed art thou amongst women, and blessed is the fruit of thy womb, Jesus.
0: Holy Mary, Mother of God, pray for us sinners, now and at the hour of our death. Amen.
1: Hail Mary, full of grace, the Lord is with thee. Blessed art thou amongst women, and blessed is the fruit of thy womb, Jesus.
0: Holy Mary, Mother of God, pray for us sinners, now and at the hour of our death. Amen.
1: Hail Mary, full of grace, the Lord is with thee. Blessed art thou amongst women, and blessed is the fruit of thy womb, Jesus.
0: Holy Mary, Mother of God, pray for us sinners, now and at the hour of our death. Amen.
1: Hail Mary, full of grace, the Lord is with thee. Blessed art thou amongst women, and blessed is the fruit of thy womb, Jesus.
0: Holy Mary, Mother of God, pray for us sinners, now and at the hour of our death. Amen.
1: Hail Mary, full of grace, the Lord is with thee. Blessed art thou amongst women, and blessed is the fruit of thy womb, Jesus.
0: Holy Mary, Mother of God, pray for us sinners, now and at the hour of our death. Amen.
1: Glory be to the Father, and to the Son, and to the Holy Spirit.
0: As it was in the beginning, is now, and ever shall be, world without end. Amen.
1: O my Jesus,
0: forgive us our sins, save us from the fires of hell, lead all souls to heaven, especially those in most need of thy mercy.
1: And now let's pray a very powerful prayer for a very important intention. That's the Memorare, and we're going to pray it for the safety of all unborn children all over the world, for the support of their mothers and fathers, and for an end to abortion. Remember, O most gracious Virgin Mary, that never was it known that anyone who fled to thy protection, implored thy help, or sought thy intercession was left unaided. Inspired by this confidence, I fly unto thee, O Virgin of Virgins, my Mother. To thee do I come, before thee I stand, sinful and sorrowful. O Mother of the Word Incarnate, despise not my petitions, but in thy mercy, hear and answer me. Amen. I wrote a book about the Memorare. It's called The Memorare Moment, and you can get it at the Relevant Radio store. Yeah, so where's the Relevant Radio store? Is that like on Madison Avenue or State Street in Michigan? No, it's even better. It's in your pocket. It's in your home. It's on the website. 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And then it says store. You click on it. And there's the book, The Memorare Moment. Here's the best part, Maggie. All proceeds go to Relevant Radio. I don't get a penny. So you learn and we earn. All right. The fourth. Is it the fourth? Which mystery are you on?
0: Fourth.
1: Yes. Joyful mystery is the presentation. Fourth glorious mystery. Oh, the Assumption. August 15th. Maggie, let's take some prayer intentions.
0: Mary from Loveland, Colorado is requesting prayers for the quick sale of her house in Florida. Julia from Grand Rapids, Michigan would like prayers for unity in her family, especially for her 38-year-old daughter who hasn't spoken to them in a few years.
1: Oh, no.
0: Ruan writes to us all the way from South Africa. He needs prayers to obtain a job. He's the eldest son with a baby on the way, living in his mother's house. He has a business administration certificate, and he's been sending out his CV and applying online. He's had interviews but hasn't received any callbacks post-interview. And Shirley from Victoria, Minnesota is asking for prayers that all cancer be removed from her body and for strength for all of those who battle this disease.
1: So my sister has three grown daughters. Talking about family unit, do you know how often they speak to each other?
0: Every day.
1: Every day. And they're not even Italian. And when they talk, they're always arguing.
0: They love it.
1: They love it.
0: That's funny.
1: Our Father who art in heaven, hallowed be thy name. Thy kingdom come, thy will be done on earth as it is in heaven.
0: Give us this day our daily bread, and forgive us our trespasses, as we forgive those who trespass against us. And lead us not into temptation, but deliver us from evil. Amen.
1: Hail Mary, full of grace, the Lord

0: to thee. Blessed art thou amongst women, and blessed is the fruit of thy womb, Jesus.
1: Holy Mary, Mother of God, pray for us sinners, now and at the hour of our death. Amen.
0: Hail Mary, full of grace, the Lord is with thee. Blessed art thou amongst women, and blessed is the fruit of thy womb, Jesus.
1: Holy Mary, Mother of God, pray for us sinners, now and at the hour of our death. Amen.
0: Hail Mary, full of grace, the Lord is with thee. Blessed art thou amongst women, and blessed is the fruit of thy womb, Jesus.
1: Holy Mary, Mother of God, pray for us sinners, now and at the hour of our death. Amen.
0: Well, that's a beautiful picture. Hail Mary, full of grace, the Lord is with thee. Blessed art thou amongst women, and blessed is the fruit of thy womb, Jesus.
1: Holy Mary, Mother of God, pray for us sinners, now and at the hour of our death. Amen.
0: Hail Mary, full of grace, the Lord is with thee. Blessed art thou amongst women, and blessed is the fruit of thy womb, Jesus.
1: Holy Mary, Mother of God, pray for us sinners, now and at the hour of our death. Amen.
0: Hail Mary, full of grace, the Lord is with thee. Blessed art thou amongst women, and blessed is the fruit of thy womb, Jesus.
1: Holy Mary, Mother of God, pray for us sinners, now and at the hour of our death. Amen.
0: Wow, look at that one. Hail Mary, full of grace, the Lord is with thee. Blessed art thou amongst women, and blessed is the fruit of thy womb, Jesus.
1: Holy Mary, Mother of God, pray for us sinners, now and at the hour of our death. Amen.
0: Hail Mary, full of grace, the Lord is with thee. Blessed art thou amongst women, and blessed is the fruit of thy womb, Jesus.
1: Holy Mary, Mother of God, pray for us sinners, now and at the hour of our death. Amen.
0: Hail Mary, full of grace, the Lord is with thee. Blessed art thou amongst women, and blessed is the fruit of thy womb, Jesus.
1: Holy Mary, Mother of God, pray for us sinners, now and at the hour of our death. Amen.
0: Hail Mary, full of grace, the Lord is with thee. Blessed art thou amongst women, and blessed is the fruit of thy womb, Jesus.
1: Holy Mary, Mother of God, pray for us sinners, now and at the hour of our death. Amen.
0: Glory be to the Father, and to the Son, and to the Holy Spirit.
1: As it was in the beginning, is now, and ever shall be, world without end. Amen.
0: Oh, my Jesus.
1: Forgive us our sins, save us from the fires of hell. Lead all souls to heaven, especially those in most need of thy mercy.
0: The fifth glorious mystery is the coronation of Our Lady as Queen of Heaven and Earth. Maggie?
1: Michael from Waterloo, Iowa, is praying for gainful employment for Bridget and Joel. Carmen from New York is requesting prayers for her daughters Sarah and Naomi, who are estranged. Please pray for their health and that they may find their way back home to their family and to the love of the Lord. Pilar from San Diego, California, needs prayers for her son Ruben, who's 31 and having a difficult time finding a good woman. Walk to Mary.
0: Walk to Mary, that's what I say.
1: And Teresa from Knoxville, Tennessee, had asked for prayers back in January for her daughter, Mary Grace, to find better employment due to a very toxic work environment that she was in. Last week, Thursday, she was offered and accepted a brand new job.
0: Happy to hear that. Thanks be to God. Our Father who art in heaven, hallowed be thy name. Thy kingdom come, thy will be done on earth as it is in heaven.
1: Give us this day our daily bread, and forgive us our trespasses, as we forgive those who trespass against us. And lead us not into temptation, but deliver us from evil. Amen.
0: Hail Mary, full of grace, the Lord is with thee. Blessed art thou amongst women, and blessed is the fruit of thy womb, Jesus.
1: Holy Mary, Mother of God, pray for us sinners, now and at the hour of our death. Amen.
0: Hail Mary, full of grace, the Lord is with thee. Blessed art thou amongst women, and blessed is the fruit of thy womb, Jesus.
1: Holy Mary, Mother of God, pray for us sinners, now and at the hour of our death. Amen.
0: Hail Mary, full of grace, the Lord is with thee. Blessed art thou amongst women, and blessed is the fruit of thy womb, Jesus.
1: Holy Mary, Mother of God, pray for us sinners, now and at the hour of our death. Amen.
0: Hail Mary, full of grace, the Lord is with thee. Blessed art thou amongst women, and blessed is the fruit of thy womb, Jesus.
1: Holy Mary, Mother of God, pray for us sinners, now and at the hour of our death. Amen.
0: Hail Mary, full of grace, the Lord is with thee. Look at that, Idaho Catholic Family Camp. Hail Mary, full of grace, the Lord is with thee. Blessed art thou amongst women, and blessed is the fruit of thy womb, Jesus.
1: Holy Mary, Mother of God, pray for us sinners, now and at the hour of our death. Amen.
0: Hail Mary, full of grace, the Lord is with thee. Blessed art thou amongst women, and blessed is the fruit of thy womb, Jesus.
1: Holy Mary, Mother of God, pray for us sinners, now and at the hour of our death. Amen.
0: Hail Mary, full of grace, the Lord is with thee. Blessed art thou amongst women, and blessed is the fruit of thy womb, Jesus.
1: Holy Mary, Mother of God, pray for us sinners, now and at the hour of our death. Amen.
0: Hail Mary, full of grace, the Lord is with thee. Blessed art thou amongst women, and blessed is the fruit of thy womb, Jesus.
1: Holy Mary, Mother of God, pray for us sinners, now and at the hour of our death. Amen.
0: Hail Mary, full of grace, the Lord is with thee. Blessed art thou amongst women, and blessed is the fruit of thy womb, Jesus.
1: Holy Mary, Mother of God, pray for us sinners, now and at the hour of our death. Amen.
0: Hail Mary, full of grace, the Lord is with thee. Blessed art thou amongst women, and blessed is the fruit of thy womb, Jesus.
1: Holy Mary, Mother of God, pray for us sinners, now and at the hour of our death. Amen.
0: Glory be to the Father, and to the Son, and to the Holy Spirit.
1: As it was in the beginning, is now, and ever shall be, world without end. Amen.
0: Oh, my Jesus.
1: Forgive us our sins, save us from the fires of hell. Lead all souls to heaven, especially those in most need of thy mercy.
0: Well, we wanted to go to the Holy Land this year, but the situation is too precarious, so we had to cancel that pilgrimage and decided, let's go to Ireland, Scotland, and England. I've never been there, but my ancestors on my mother's side come from there. They were Murphys and Mangans and Whites. And if you've never been to Ireland or Scotland or England, you're welcome to join us. 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I think it's October 10th through the 21st. And we're going to go to Dublin, I think, and St. Patrick and St. Bridget and St. John Newman and St. John Fisher and St. Thomas More. It's going to be great. relorator.com/Ireland. Now let's finish the rosary tonight with a litany of the Sacred Heart of Jesus, which is coming up later this week. Go to the Realm Radio app, go to devotion, scroll down. Litany of the Sacred Heart of Jesus. Lord have mercy.
1: Lord have mercy.
0: Christ have mercy.
1: Christ have mercy.
0: Lord have mercy.
1: Lord have mercy.
0: Christ graciously hear us.
1: Christ graciously hear us.
0: God the Father of heaven.
1: Have mercy on us.
0: God the Son, Redeemer of the world.
1: Have mercy on us.
0: God the Holy Ghost.
1: Have mercy on us.
0: Holy Trinity, one God.
1: Have mercy on us.
0: Heart of Jesus, Son of the Eternal Father.
1: Have mercy on us.
0: Heart of Jesus, formed in the womb of the Virgin Mother by the Holy Ghost.
1: Have mercy on us.
0: Heart of Jesus, united substantially with the Word of God.
1: Have mercy on us.
0: Heart of Jesus of infinite majesty.
1: Have mercy on us.
0: Heart of Jesus, holy temple of God.
1: Have mercy on us.
0: Heart of Jesus, tabernacle of the Most High.
1: Have mercy on us.
0: Heart of Jesus, house of God and gate of heaven.
1: Have mercy on us.
0: Heart of Jesus, glowing furnace of charity.
1: Have mercy on us.
0: Heart of Jesus, vessel of justice and love.
1: Have mercy on us.
0: Heart of Jesus, full of goodness and love.
1: Have mercy on us.
0: Heart of Jesus, abyss of all virtues.
1: Have mercy on us.
0: Heart of Jesus, most worthy of all praise.
1: Have mercy on us.
0: Heart of Jesus, King and Center of all hearts.
1: Have mercy on us.
0: Heart of Jesus, in whom are all the treasures of wisdom and knowledge.
1: Have mercy on us.
0: Heart of Jesus, in whom dwelleth all the fullness of the divinity.
1: Have mercy on us.
0: Heart of Jesus, in whom the Father is well pleased.
1: Have mercy on us.
0: Heart of Jesus, of whose fullness we have all received.
1: Have mercy on us.
0: Heart of Jesus, desire of the everlasting hills.
1: Have mercy on us.
0: Heart of Jesus, patient and rich in mercy.
1: Have mercy on us.
0: Heart of Jesus, rich to all who invoke thee.
1: Have mercy on us.
0: Heart of Jesus, fount of life and holiness.
1: Have mercy on us.
0: Heart of Jesus, propitiation for our sins.
1: Have mercy on us.
0: Heart of Jesus, saturated with revilings.
1: Have mercy on us.
0: Heart of Jesus, crushed for our iniquities.
1: Have mercy on us.
0: Heart of Jesus, made obedient unto death.
1: Have mercy on us.
0: Heart of Jesus, pierced with a lance.
1: Have mercy on us.
0: Heart of Jesus, source of all consolation.
1: Have mercy on us.
0: Heart of Jesus, our life and resurrection.
1: Have mercy on us.
0: Heart of Jesus, our peace and reconciliation.
1: Have mercy on us.
0: Heart of Jesus, victim for our sins.
1: Have mercy on us.
0: Heart of Jesus, salvation of those who hope in thee.
1: Have mercy on
0: Heart
1: us.
0: Heart of Jesus, hope of those who die in thee.
1: Have mercy on
0: Heart
1: us.
0: Heart of Jesus, delight of all saints.
1: Have mercy on us.
0: Lamb of God, who takest away the sins of the world.
1: Spare us, O Lord.
0: Lamb of God, who takest away the sins of the world.
1: Graciously hear us, O Lord.
0: Lamb of God, who takest away the sins of the world.
1: Have mercy on us.
0: Jesus, make an humble of heart.
1: Make our hearts like unto thine.
0: Let us pray. Almighty and everlasting God, look upon the heart of thy well-beloved Son, and upon the acts of praise and satisfaction which he renders unto thee, in the name of sinners, and do thou, in thy great goodness, grant pardon to them who seek thy mercy. In the name of the same, thy Son, Jesus Christ, who liveth and reigneth with thee, world without end. Amen. And we'll say, in our Father, Hail Mary, glory be, for the needs of the Church and the nation, of the Bishop, Archbishop of your diocese, and his intentions for the holy souls in purgatory. Our Father who art in heaven, hallowed be thy name. Thy kingdom come, thy will be done on earth as it is in heaven.
1: Give us this day our daily bread, and forgive us our trespasses, as we forgive those who trespass against us. And lead us not into temptation, but deliver us from evil. Amen.
0: Hail Mary, full of grace, the Lord is with thee. Blessed art thou amongst women, and blessed is the fruit of thy womb, Jesus.
1: Holy Mary, Mother of God, pray for us sinners, now and at the hour of our death. Amen.
0: Glory be to the Father, and to the Son, and to the Holy Spirit.
1: As it was in the beginning, is now, and ever shall be, world without end. Amen.
0: In the name of the Father, and of the Son, and of the Holy Spirit.
1: Amen.
0: Thank you, Jesus, Mary, and Joseph, angels, and saints, for joining us for the Family Rosary Across America tonight. The solemn feast of the Most Holy Eucharist, Corpus Christi. I know you're all in heaven, but I know you guys listen. And you're answering lots of prayers, so keep that up, please, because we need your help down here on earth. We're outnumbered, both inside and outside of ourselves. Thank you. Thank you, Nick. Thank you, Maggie. Thank you, Team Rella Radio. Thank you, everybody out there. moms and dads, brothers and sisters, boys and girls, aunts and uncles, grandmas and grandpas, cats and dogs, chickens, chihuahuas, horses, parakeets, too. Remember, the family prays together.
1: Stays together.
0: So carry that rosary in your pocket just like this, and you'll keep Christ
1: in your heart.
0: And may God bless each one of you in the name of the Father, and of the Son, and of the Holy Spirit.
1: Amen.
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2: 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We don't want to be gaslit. 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I just want what is moral and what is right.
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6: 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I need stuff to make sense. 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
9: Welcome to Live with Passion. I'm Father Cedric Pazania. I want to talk with you about Mass. This comes from Luke chapter 24. When the risen Jesus had seated himself with them to eat, he took bread, pronounced the blessing, broke the bread, and began to distribute it to them. With that, their eyes were opened, and they recognized him, whereupon he vanished from their sight. They said to one another, "Were not our hearts burning inside of us as he talked with us on the road and explained the scriptures to us?" They got up immediately, returned to Jerusalem, where they found the 11 and the rest of the company assembled. They were greeted with, "The Lord has been raised. It is true, he has appeared to Simon." Then they recounted what happened on the road and how they came to know Jesus in the breaking of the bread. Revival. That's a term that most Protestant churches use about renewal or being lifted up or having a rebirth. They come in and they conduct revivals. And that's exactly the term that our Catholic bishops have used that they want us to have in the Catholic Church here in the United States and hopefully in the world. They call it a Eucharistic revival, meaning that at Eucharist, we can be lifted up and reborn and have renewal. And there's three stages to this Eucharistic revival. First of all, it has to do with diocesan-wide conferences that will happen. Also, in your local parish, you will have speakers come and talk about the Eucharist. And then finally, there will be a National Eucharistic Congress that'll happen in July of 2024 in Indianapolis. There's two main reasons why the bishops have called for a Eucharistic revival. First of all, during the pandemic, many people stopped going to Mass. They felt that they could just kind of stay at home and not attend. They were dispensed from that. Some watched on TV. And now the bishops are calling you to come back to the Mass, to participate in the Eucharist in your local parish. But also you can watch on EWTN and your local Catholic channel, because we want you to be fed with the truth that is Eucharist. That was the first reason, because people were staying away from Mass. And then the bishops called for a Eucharistic revival because 70%, the statistics say, 70% of Catholics do not believe in the real presence of Jesus in the Eucharist. And I'll address that in a few minutes. Mass is divided into two main parts. First of all, the Liturgy of the Word, that happens at this table, the lectern, and then the Liturgy of the Eucharist, which happens at the table of the altar. The Word is the Scriptures, the homily. We're fed at this table by the Word, just as we're fed at the table of the altar by the Eucharist. That's what Vatican II said. It's really important to understand that right now in our Catholic Church is a biblical explosion going on. Scholarship has really advanced with the excavations and the study. Bible study groups are springing up everywhere. Magazines such as The Word Among Us, Magnificat, Give Us This Day. Many people are reading the scriptures of the day. Church leaders have told us to read the Bible. In fact, back in 2008, there was a synod on the Bible, and people, the cardinals, bishops from around the world, got together and talked for weeks simply about the Bible and how we can get people to read the scriptures. One of the cardinals stood up at this big synod and made an announcement. He said, "To me, the scriptures, the Bible, is like a love letter from God addressed personally to us."

His Word. He speaks to us. I love some of the sayings in the Scriptures that have become my favorite. We are more than conquerors through Him who loves us. I can do all things through Christ who strengthens me. All things are possible for God, Jesus taught. There's so much beauty in the Scriptures. And as you learn the Bible and as you meditate upon it, it becomes a part of you. You become a biblical Christian. You read about God's promises. You get strong in the Word. You get fed by the Word. How do you get more out of the Scriptures? I know sometimes you go to the Bible and you read it, then you finish and you go, what did I just read? Well, one of the ways that you can get more out of it is pretend that you're about to give a homily, a five-minute talk to the community. Take the Scriptures of the day and pretend that you're going to give a homily. And trust me, you will get more out of those Scriptures. Whenever I have to give a homily and I work on the Scriptures of the day and I listen to it, read it, meditate on it, and then work on the homily, I get so much out of it. That's one of the ways you can get more out of the Word is by working with it a little bit. And then before you go to Mass, one of the great ways to prepare is by reading the Scriptures before you go. Then when you hear the homily, it'll mean so much more to you. And I'm always grateful for people that are out there that have prepared, that are hungry, so that when I preach, I know that they've already been spending time with the Word. The Word is so important. You deserve to be fed by the Word. I remember I went to a Mass one time, and I was sitting out there in the pews like everybody else. It was a Christmas Mass. There was a family in front of me with a couple of teenagers. And let's just say that the homily for the Christmas Mass, and it was such a great opportunity, but the homily was just, it was pretty dull. It was pretty boring. And I remember the girl in front of me turned to her mother and said, Mom, I didn't get anything out of that. And I felt so bad for her because the people of God deserve so much more. They deserve to be fed by the Word. They deserve to be touched by the Word, to hear the fullness of the Word of God. I remember it was a cardinal, late Cardinal Foley, who was head of the Catholic Communications. He said that dull preaching ought to be a mortal sin. Don't fall asleep on me. I don't want to have to go to confession because of it. And it's true because you deserve to hear the Word, to read the Word in the Scriptures, to hear the Word. And that's exactly what happened on the road to Emmaus. Jesus spoke the Word to them such that it burned in their hearts. They were fed with the Word. They said, weren't our hearts burning when He proclaimed the Scriptures to us? I think that's so beautiful. Notice, when they went to Emmaus, they were walking away from Jerusalem. Jerusalem in the Gospel of Luke is the place of mission. That's where they were to be sent out on mission. They were going away from Jerusalem because they were disappointed. Jesus had been crucified. They didn't know that He had been resurrected. They were disappointed. And when Jesus spoke the Word to them, they were reappointed. They went from discouragement to encouragement, from disappointment to reappointment. And then they went back to Jerusalem because that's the place of mission. And that's exactly what can happen in our life. When we are discouraged or disappointed or down because of some of the difficulties and the hardships that happen to everybody, and it's easy to get down in life, the Scriptures, the truth of the Bible, Mass, the liturgy of the Word, lifts us up and feeds us to be strong, to face the adversities and the challenges of our life, and to be more than a conqueror. The first part of Mass is the liturgy of the Word. That's when we hear the Scriptures proclaimed, the homily, some prayers. And then we're very familiar with the second part of Mass. The second part is called the liturgy of the Eucharist. And that's when we represent the sacrifice of Jesus on the altar. It's not a new sacrifice. It's a representation of the once and for all sacrifice of Jesus on Calvary. We present it in a non-bloody way at the altar. It's a representation. And that's exactly what Eucharist is. On my Facebook page, I have an administrator, and she asked the question of all the viewers, all those who log on to Facebook,
And the question that she asked was, what's your favorite movie? And I replied, Back to the Future. If you remember Back to the Future, it was a movie that starred Michael J. Fox, and it had to do with time travel. I'm very fascinated by time travel, going back in time, going to the future in time. It's fascinating. And if you remember in that movie, there was a DeLorean, a car, that was the vehicle of the time travel. They would get in the DeLorean, go like 88.8 miles an hour, and then wham, all of a sudden it would be catapulted into the future or go back in the past. But we have a time machine too. It's not a DeLorean, it's the altar. And what we do at the Liturgy of the Eucharist is this. During Mass, we go back in time to the moment of Calvary and Jesus' sacrifice on the cross. We go back in time, grab that moment, and then bring it into the future, bring it into the present. Again, we are not having a new sacrifice. We are representing the one sacrifice of Jesus on Calvary. That's why we usually have crucifixes right above the altar. We are representing the one sacrifice of Jesus on Calvary and bringing it right into the present, and it becomes efficacious and salvific for us. That's why we are saved by the Mass. We are saved by what Jesus did for us on the cross. It is sacrificial. It is a sacrament that touches us and saves us. Again, it's not a new sacrifice. It's a representation of the once and for all sacrifice of Jesus on Calvary. Mass is a beautiful sacrament.

In June, we celebrate the solemnity of Corpus Christi, which is the most holy body and blood of Jesus Christ. We believe that during Mass, there is something called transubstantiation. Through the prayer of the priest, the Holy Spirit comes and changes the elements into the very body and blood of Jesus, the actual body and blood of Christ. One of the reasons why the bishops wanted a Eucharistic revival is because statistics say 70% of Catholics do not believe this. They do not believe in the real presence. And they wanted to try to bring renewal and revival and truth to people. 70% of Catholics don't believe, and probably 99.9% of Protestants don't believe this. But the substances, the elements of bread and wine are literally changed. They have become something new, the very body and blood of Jesus Christ. And as a priest, I have to tell you, it is such a miracle to preside at the Eucharist and to know that God is doing something like that and feeding his people through me, through a priest, through a bishop. It is amazing. I led a pilgrimage to the shrines of Italy years ago, took people to Assisi, took people to San Giovanni Rotondo, that's Padre Pio, went to Siena, certainly to Rome. One of the places that we went was a place where a Eucharistic miracle had occurred. It was called Lanciano. And Lanciano is in eastern Italy. And the story goes like this. Back in the 8th century, there was a Basilian priest, and he had doubts about the Eucharist. He was presiding at Mass, and literally, at that moment, a Eucharistic miracle occurred. The host turned into literal, the very flesh of Christ, and the wine turned into the blood of Christ. This happened 1,200 years ago or so, and it really touched that priest in a powerful way and changed him into a believer. Scientists at the University of Siena did experiments. They got permission, and they did experiments on these elements that are still in Lanciano. If you ever want to see them today, you can Google Lanciano. When I took the pilgrims over to Lanciano, they were quiet in many different places that we went, but I never saw such reverence as before that Eucharistic miracle. Wow. Scientists from the University of Siena, as I said, did experiments on the elements, and this is what they found out. They found out that flesh was truly human flesh, that bread had turned into flesh, and not just flesh, it was heart tissue. In the Eucharist, God is giving us his heart. They used to call Eucharist in the early church an agape feast. Agape is the word in Greek for unconditional love, the way God loves. And that's exactly what God is giving us in the Eucharist, his unconditional love, his heart. And then they did experiments on the blood, and they found out that it is truly human blood. It was type AB blood. You've heard of the most precious blood of Jesus? It's the rarest blood type, type AB blood. And I thought, wouldn't that be great if it's the universal donor, because Jesus was always giving to people? And I found out type AB blood isn't the universal donor, it's the universal receiver. Why is that? Because Jesus was always receiving people, prostitutes, tax collectors, people on the periphery, you and me. Jesus is the universal receiver, and these elements became the body and the blood of Christ. Wow, that was such an amazing experience to go there. I was present at the 2003 beatification of Mother Teresa. Beatification is the final step before canonization. You're declared a blessed. Now, I remember visiting the convent of the Sisters of Charity there in Rome, and I heard the story about Mother Teresa and how she used to pray before the Blessed Sacrament for hours and hours every day. In fact, she attributed the many vocations that the Sisters of Charity have received
because of her time before the Blessed Sacrament. So true. Spend time before the Blessed Sacrament. Pray and watch what happens. I love it on EWTN. I have the privilege of preaching some of the Eucharist, some of the Masses on EWTN. And I notice that after Mass, they have the depiction of the monstrance with the Blessed Sacrament in it with no words or no music. You can simply tune in and pray on your own before the Blessed Sacrament. I think that's so beautiful that EWTN gives time to the Blessed Sacrament so that people can tune in and pray in quiet meditation. Pray before the Blessed Sacrament. One time I was preaching in Louisiana, and I noticed that there was a young girl sitting up in the front pew. And I noticed also she came to the back of church when I was done preaching, and she was buying my books. And I thought to myself, this is very unusual. I went up to her and I said, I'm Father Cedric. I said, what's your name? She said, Rebecca. I said, what grade are you in? She said, eighth grade. I said, Rebecca, I got to tell you something. It's kind of unusual to see somebody this young at a mission, and you're also buying my books. I said, did something happen to you? And she said, well, yes, Father, something did. I'm going to the Catholic school, and we went on an eighth grade retreat. And during the eighth grade retreat, we were praying before the Blessed Sacrament. And as I was praying, I had this overwhelming sense that Jesus died for me personally, that my sins were forgiven. She said, I always used to struggle with prayer. Whenever they said that we're going to go pray, I always resisted that and really didn't want to pray. But I wasn't the only one touched. Four of my classmates were touched. And now we want to go before the whole school and be a witness to the power of prayer, to the power of the Blessed Sacrament. I think that's so beautiful. She was reborn in front of the Blessed Sacrament. She heard the voice of Jesus before the Blessed Sacrament. Jesus really is present in the tabernacle. He really is present in the Blessed Sacrament. The Blessed Sacrament is food for the soul and nourishment for our heart. We are strengthened. It's food for the journey, lest we go faint and give up. We hear the voice of God. We are nourished, just like we are nourished by the Word. We are nourished by the Eucharist to be strong, to be faithful, and to be followers of Jesus.

I wanted to tell you also that Eucharist, when we talk about Eucharistic revival, Mass is a prayer. Don't forget that. Mass is a prayer. I learned in the seminary that we pray to the Father, through the Son, in the Holy Spirit. It's very Trinitarian. We pray to the Father, through the Son, in the Holy Spirit. We begin Mass in a Trinitarian way. We pray in the name of the Father, the Son, and the Holy Spirit. Then the greeting. We greet you. May the grace of the Lord Jesus Christ and the love of God, the communion of the Holy Spirit be with you all. Everything about Mass is Trinitarian. We are praying to God, Father, Son, and Holy Spirit. Mass is a prayer. And what type of prayer do we pray? We pray all kinds of various prayers. We listen to the Word. That's a prayer. When you're listening to me right now, you're praying. We have intercessions and petitions. That's a prayer. We sing during Eucharist. That's a prayer. I think it was St. Augustine said that when we sing, we pray twice. And then the Eucharistic prayer, of course, is a prayer. Eucharist means thanksgiving. It's a Greek word that means thanksgiving. And how appropriate it is to give thanks, because every heartbeat, every moment, every breath is a gift from God to you and me. God is gracious. He's abundant in His giving. And how right it is to give thanks. We lift up our hearts to God during the Eucharist. And we worship also during Eucharist. We worship at the altar, for God is gracious, as I said. He's merciful, loving, kind. God has impeccable character. There's a difference between thanksgiving and praise. Thanksgiving, we give thanks to God for His gifts. But praise, we worship and adore and praise God for who He is. And God has forgiven us. God is merciful. God is gracious. God is good all the time, impeccable, as I said, in character. At the conclusion of Mass, the conclusion of the Eucharistic prayer, we pray the doxology. That's the climax of the Eucharistic prayer. Through Him, with Him, in Him, in the unity of the Holy Spirit, all glory and honor is yours, Almighty Father, forever and ever. Amen. Very Trinitarian, giving thanks, giving praise. That's exactly what Eucharist is. It's a prayer of thanksgiving. It's a prayer of praise. It's a prayer where we listen to the Word of God. It's a prayer when we pray for other people. It's the perfect prayer of the church, Eucharistic revival. And I am praying that as you come to Eucharist, you will be lifted up.

0: And then I wanted to tell you that Mass is a word that means mission. It comes from missio, Mass, mission. They're very connected. What we're doing at Mass is being fed. We're being fed by the Word. We're being fed by the Eucharist. Did you notice on the road to Emmaus, when Jesus appeared to them, ate with them, he was known in the breaking of the bread. They were fed by the breaking of the bread. They were fed by the word of Jesus. Then they went back to Jerusalem. They were sent back to Jerusalem to proclaim. They're on mission now. Remember, at first they were going away from Jerusalem. Then they went back to the place of mission. Sometimes at the end of Mass, since the third edition of the Missal, it's been changed. It used to be, the Mass has ended, go in peace. It's been changed. Now the Great Commission, go, is said first. Unfortunately, sometimes at the end of Mass, they say it wrong still. They'll say, the Mass has ended, go in peace. That's not the way it should be anymore, because we're emphasizing the Great Commission. You've been fed by the Word. You've been fed by the Eucharist. You've been revived and strengthened. Go. I remember when I went to school, elementary school, we used to have races, and we would all get together and get on this line, and the teacher would go, on your mark, get set, go. And sometimes I think that's the way we should end Mass. On your mark, get set, go. It's the Great Commission. Mass is a prayer. It's a time to be fed. It's a time to be strengthened. And it's a time to go and be a witness. My prayer for you is that you will be revived and touched, that your heart will burn, and you will go and make a difference. May Almighty God bless you, the Father, the Son, and the Holy Spirit. Amen. 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May Almighty God bless you, the Father, the Son, and the Holy Spirit. Amen.
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Thanks for joining us this evening for another Irish segment here on KMMK. I'm your host, Marita May. That first song may have taken you a bit by surprise, as it doesn't sound as traditional as other Irish music you may be used to, but that is why I personally love it. That song is titled Wet Field Day by a band called Elephant Sessions, hailing from the Highlands of Scotland. They are creating a progressive blend of traditional tunes fused with funk and electronic beats. Elephant Sessions are bringing a new era of music to the UK and will be touring through Europe as well as a few festivals here in the US this summer. Next up, we will be going back down the traditional route with a well-known tune written and recorded by the amazing fiddle player Natalie McMaster titled David's Jig. Born in Nova Scotia, Natalie has become a well-known superstar in the Celtic music world. Both a fiddler and a step dancer, Natalie has built a career on her electrifying live performance tours, and now tours alongside her husband and four kids who also fiddle and step dance. I've actually seen them perform, and it is truly amazing. Once again, this is David's Jig.

That was Steps, written and recorded by Brian Finnegan, an Irish flute and tin whistle player born and raised in a town called Armagh in Northern Ireland. He has toured extensively through Ireland, the United States, and Latin America as well, which has influenced his writing and recording styles. Moving on, here is a folk band from Scotland I recently discovered called Tallisk. If you listen closely to this blend of instruments, you will hear violin, guitar, and then what you may think is an accordion, but actually it's an instrument called a concertina. It's much smaller and rounder on both ends compared to a traditional accordion, and it's most closely related to what you may know as a squeeze box. This is their tune called Echo.

That was Wayfaring Stranger, recorded by Conla, a group from Northern Ireland who I had the pleasure of seeing here in Cedar Rapids this year at CSPS Hall. You may have recognized that song, as it has been recorded by multiple artists over the last 100 years, most notably recorded by Emmylou Harris, Johnny Cash, and Ed Sheeran. Historians have traced its origin back to the early 1800s and have debated whether it was written as a gospel spiritual, a folk song, or potentially a tune from Portuguese settlers from the southern Appalachian region. Although it's not Irish, I loved the Irish influences and instrumentation that Conla added into their version. To finish our program, here is a tune called Hugin and Munin, written by 10 Strings and a Goatskin. I don't know the inspiration behind this tune, but I looked up the title and found that these names refer to the two ravens in Norse mythology who were known for helping the god Odin. According to an Icelandic historical translation, two ravens sit on Odin's shoulders and whisper all the news which they see and hear into his ear. They are called Hugin and Munin. He sends them out in the morning to fly around the whole world, and by breakfast they are back again. Thus, he finds out many new things, and this is why he was called the Raven God. Of course, that is just a story, and I'm not sure if that is what the band used as inspiration behind writing this tune, but if you use your imagination, you can almost hear those birds flying out in the morning. I hope you enjoy this. Hugin and Munin by 10 Strings and a Goatskin.

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0: And Simonetta.
1: In the glorious mysteries, we have not only Christ's victory in this world, but the coming of the Holy Spirit and the promise of eternal life.

0: In the name of the Father, and of the Son, and of the Holy Spirit. Amen. I believe in God, the Father Almighty, Creator of heaven and earth, and in Jesus Christ, His only Son, our Lord, who was conceived by the Holy Spirit, born of the Virgin Mary, suffered under Pontius Pilate, was crucified, died, and was buried. He descended into hell. The third day He rose again from the dead, and He ascended into heaven, and is seated at the right hand of God, the Father Almighty, from whence He shall come to judge the living and the dead.
1: I believe in the Holy Spirit, the Holy Catholic Church, the communion of saints, the forgiveness of sins, the resurrection of the body, and life everlasting. Amen.
0: Our Father, who art in heaven, hallowed be thy name. Thy kingdom come, thy will be done, on earth as it is in heaven.
1: Give us this day our daily bread, and forgive us our trespasses, as we forgive those who trespass against us. And lead us not into temptation, but deliver us from evil. Amen.
0: Let us offer the next three Aves, that we will have an increase of faith, hope, and love. Hail Mary, full of grace, the Lord is with thee. Blessed art thou amongst women, and blessed is the fruit of thy womb, Jesus.
1: Holy Mary, Mother of God, pray for us sinners, now and at the hour of our death. Amen.
0: Hail Mary, full of grace, the Lord is with thee. Blessed art thou amongst women, and blessed is the fruit of thy womb, Jesus.
1: Holy Mary, Mother of God, pray for us sinners, now and at the hour of our death. Amen.
0: Hail Mary, full of grace, the Lord is with thee. Blessed art thou amongst women, and blessed is the fruit of thy womb, Jesus.
1: Holy Mary, Mother of God, pray for us sinners, now and at the hour of our death. Amen.
0: Glory be to the Father, and to the Son, and to the Holy Spirit.
1: As it was in the beginning, is now, and ever shall be, world without end. Amen.

0: The first glorious mystery, the resurrection. Our Father, who art in heaven, hallowed be thy name. Thy kingdom come, thy will be done, on earth as it is in heaven.
1: Give us this day our daily bread, and forgive us our trespasses, as we forgive those who trespass against us. And lead us not into temptation, but deliver us from evil. Amen.
0: Hail Mary, full of grace, the Lord is with thee. Blessed art thou amongst women, and blessed is the fruit of thy womb, Jesus.
1: Holy Mary, Mother of God, pray for us sinners, now and at the hour of our death. Amen.
0: Hail Mary, full of grace, the Lord is with thee. Blessed art thou amongst women, and blessed is the fruit of thy womb, Jesus.
1: Holy Mary, Mother of God, pray for us sinners, now and at the hour of our death. Amen.
0: Hail Mary, full of grace, the Lord is with thee. Blessed art thou amongst women, and blessed is the fruit of thy womb, Jesus.
1: Holy Mary, Mother of God, pray for us sinners, now and at the hour of our death. Amen.
0: Hail Mary, full of grace, the Lord is with thee. Blessed art thou amongst women, and blessed is the fruit of thy womb, Jesus.
1: Holy Mary, Mother of God, pray for us sinners, now and at the hour of our death. Amen.
0: Hail Mary, full of grace, the Lord is with thee. Blessed art thou amongst women, and blessed is the fruit of thy womb, Jesus.
1: Holy Mary, Mother of God, pray for us sinners, now and at the hour of our death. Amen.
0: Hail Mary, full of grace, the Lord is with thee. Blessed art thou amongst women, and blessed is the fruit of thy womb, Jesus.
1: Holy Mary, Mother of God, pray for us sinners, now and at the hour of our death. Amen.
0: Hail Mary, full of grace, the Lord is with thee. Blessed art thou amongst women, and blessed is the fruit of thy womb, Jesus.
1: Holy Mary, Mother of God, pray for us sinners, now and at the hour of our death. Amen.
0: Hail Mary, full of grace, the Lord is with thee. Blessed art thou amongst women, and blessed is the fruit of thy womb, Jesus.
1: Holy Mary, Mother of God, pray for us sinners, now and at the hour of our death. Amen.
0: Hail Mary, full of grace, the Lord is with thee. Blessed art thou amongst women, and blessed is the fruit of thy womb, Jesus.
1: Holy Mary, Mother of God, pray for us sinners, now and at the hour of our death. Amen.
0: Hail Mary, full of grace, the Lord is with thee. Blessed art thou amongst women, and blessed is the fruit of thy womb, Jesus.
1: Holy Mary, Mother of God, pray for us sinners, now and at the hour of our death. Amen.
0: Glory be to the Father, and to the Son, and to the Holy Spirit.
1: As it was in the beginning, is now, and ever shall be, world without end. Amen.
0: O my Jesus,
1: forgive us our sins.
0: Save us from the fires of hell.
1: Bring all souls to heaven, especially those in most need of thy mercy.
0: The second glorious mystery, the Ascension. The Ascension of Christ. Our Father, who art in heaven, hallowed be thy name. Thy kingdom come, thy will be done, on earth as it is in heaven.
1: Give us this day our daily bread, and forgive us our trespasses, as we forgive those who trespass against us. And lead us not into temptation, but deliver us from evil. Amen.
0: Hail Mary, full of grace, the Lord is with thee. Blessed art thou amongst women, and blessed is the fruit of thy womb, Jesus.
1: Holy Mary, Mother of God, pray for us sinners, now and at the hour of our death. Amen.
0: Hail Mary, full of grace, the Lord is with thee. Blessed art thou amongst women, and blessed is the fruit of thy womb, Jesus.
1: Holy Mary, Mother of God, pray for us sinners, now and at the hour of our death. Amen.
0: Hail Mary, full of grace, the Lord is with thee. Blessed art thou amongst women, and blessed is the fruit of thy womb, Jesus.
1: Holy Mary, Mother of God, pray for us sinners, now and at the hour of our death. Amen.
0: Hail Mary, full of grace, the Lord is with thee. Blessed art thou amongst women, and blessed is the fruit of thy womb, Jesus.
1: Holy Mary, Mother of God, pray for us sinners, now and at the hour of our death. Amen.
0: Hail Mary, full of grace, the Lord is with thee. Blessed art thou amongst women, and blessed is the fruit of thy womb, Jesus.
1: Holy Mary, Mother of God, pray for us sinners, now and at the hour of our death. Amen.
0: Hail Mary, full of grace, the Lord is with thee. Blessed art thou amongst women, and blessed is the fruit of thy womb, Jesus.
1: Holy Mary, Mother of God, pray for us sinners, now and at the hour of our death. Amen.
0: Hail Mary, full of grace, the Lord is with thee. Blessed art thou amongst women, and blessed is the fruit of thy womb, Jesus.
1: Holy Mary, Mother of God, pray for us sinners, now and at the hour of our death. Amen.
0: Hail Mary, full of grace, the Lord is with thee. Blessed art thou amongst women, and blessed is the fruit of thy womb, Jesus.
1: Holy Mary, Mother of God, pray for us sinners, now and at the hour of our death. Amen.
0: Hail Mary, full of grace, the Lord is with thee. Blessed art thou amongst women, and blessed is the fruit of thy womb, Jesus.
1: Holy Mary, Mother of God, pray for us sinners, now and at the hour of our death. Amen.
0: Hail Mary, full of grace, the Lord is with thee. Blessed art thou amongst women, and blessed is the fruit of thy womb, Jesus.
1: Holy Mary, Mother of God, pray for us sinners, now and at the hour of our death. Amen.
0: Glory be to the Father, and to the Son, and to the Holy Spirit.
1: As it was in the beginning, is now, and ever shall be, world without end. Amen.
0: O my Jesus, forgive us our sins. Save us from the fires of hell. Bring all souls to heaven, especially those in most need of thy mercy. The third glorious mystery. Scripture tells us explicitly that Mary was at the coming of the Holy Spirit. She really did not need to be there, because long ago the Holy Spirit had descended upon her at the Annunciation. She had lived her life in the presence of the Holy Spirit. One may meditate on the fact that she is there for us, that she is there that we may know how much we need the Holy Spirit in our lives. But she is also fittingly there for herself, for this is the great fulfillment of her mission in life. The Holy Spirit had overshadowed her, and now he overshadows the disciples of her Son. He overshadows us. Our Father, who art in heaven, hallowed be thy name. Thy kingdom come, thy will be done, on earth as it is in heaven.
1: Give us this day our daily bread, and forgive us our trespasses, as we forgive those who trespass against us. And lead us not into temptation, but deliver us from evil. Amen.
0: Hail Mary, full of grace, the Lord is with thee. Blessed art thou amongst women, and blessed is the fruit of thy womb, Jesus.
1: Holy Mary, Mother of God, pray for us sinners, now and at the hour of our death. Amen.
0: Hail Mary, full of grace, the Lord is with thee. Blessed art thou amongst women, and blessed is the fruit of thy womb, Jesus.
1: Holy Mary, Mother of God, pray for us sinners, now and at the hour of our death. Amen.
0: Hail Mary, full of grace, the Lord is with thee. Blessed art thou amongst women, and blessed is the fruit of thy womb, Jesus.
1: Holy Mary, Mother of God, pray for us sinners, now and at the hour of our death. Amen.
0: Hail Mary, full of grace, the Lord is with thee. Blessed art thou amongst women, and blessed is the fruit of thy womb, Jesus.
1: Holy Mary, Mother of God, pray for us sinners, now and at the hour of our death. Amen.
0: Hail Mary, full of grace, the Lord is with thee. Blessed art thou amongst women, and blessed is the fruit of thy womb, Jesus.
1: Holy Mary, Mother of God, pray for us sinners, now and at the hour of our death. Amen.
0: Hail Mary, full of grace, the Lord is with thee. Blessed art thou amongst women, and blessed is the fruit of thy womb, Jesus.
1: Holy Mary, Mother of God, pray for us sinners, now and at the hour of our death. Amen.
0: Hail Mary, full of grace, the Lord is with thee. Blessed art thou amongst women, and blessed is the fruit of thy womb, Jesus.
1: Holy Mary, Mother of God, pray for us sinners, now and at the hour of our death. Amen.
0: Hail Mary, full of grace, the Lord is with thee. Blessed art thou amongst women, and blessed is the fruit of thy womb, Jesus.
1: Holy Mary, Mother of God, pray for us sinners, now and at the hour of our death. Amen.
0: Hail Mary, full of grace, the Lord is with thee. Blessed art thou amongst women, and blessed is the fruit of thy womb, Jesus.
1: Holy Mary, Mother of God, pray for us sinners, now and at the hour of our death. Amen.
0: Hail Mary, full of grace, the Lord is with thee. Blessed art thou amongst women, and blessed is the fruit of thy womb, Jesus.
1: Holy Mary, Mother of God, pray for us sinners, now and at the hour of our death. Amen.
0: Glory be to the Father, and to the Son, and to the Holy Spirit.
1: As it was in the beginning, is now, and ever shall be, world without end. Amen.
2: O my Jesus, forgive us our sins, save us from the fires of hell, bring all souls to heaven, especially those in most need of thy mercy.
0: The fourth glorious mystery, the Assumption of the body and soul of the Blessed Virgin Mary into eternal life. Since the very earliest centuries of the Church, Christians in East and West have rejoiced in the knowledge that Mary, who had no sin, did not have to pay the price of sin, human death. She passed from this world by a process that scarcely can be called death. The ancient Church called it her falling asleep, the dormition. This dormition and passage into eternal life, this assumption of her whole being to be with her beloved Son, is the great promise to us that we also will someday be assumed. Christ rises from the dead and goes back into eternal glory, completely by his own power. Mary does not. She is a creature. Like each of us, she must be called. She must be assumed. And so her assumption is what we hope for. We will not rise from the dead by our own power. But we will believe that in the last day, body and soul, we will be assumed into eternal life. Our Father, who art in heaven, hallowed be thy name. Thy kingdom come, thy will be done, on earth as it is in heaven.
1: Give us this day our daily bread, and forgive us our trespasses, as we forgive those who trespass against us. And lead us not into temptation, but deliver us from evil. Amen.
0: Hail Mary, full of grace, the Lord is with thee. Blessed art thou amongst women, and blessed is the fruit of thy womb, Jesus.
1: Holy Mary, Mother of God, pray for us sinners, now and at the hour of our death. Amen.
0: Hail Mary, full of grace, the Lord is with thee. Blessed art thou amongst women, and blessed is the fruit of thy womb, Jesus.
1: Holy Mary, Mother of God, pray for us sinners, now and at the hour of our death. Amen.
0: Hail Mary, full of grace, the Lord is with thee. Blessed art thou amongst women, and blessed is the fruit of thy womb, Jesus.
1: Holy Mary, Mother of God, pray for us sinners, now and at the hour of our death. Amen.
0: Hail Mary, full of grace, the Lord is with thee. Blessed art thou amongst women, and blessed is the fruit of thy womb, Jesus.
1: Holy Mary, Mother of God, pray for us sinners, now and at the hour of our death. Amen.
0: Hail Mary, full of grace, the Lord is with thee. Blessed art thou amongst women, and blessed is the fruit of thy womb, Jesus.
1: Holy Mary, Mother of God, pray for us sinners, now and at the hour of our death. Amen.
0: Hail Mary, full of grace, the Lord is with thee. Blessed art thou amongst women, and blessed is the fruit of thy womb, Jesus.
1: Holy Mary, Mother of God, pray for us sinners, now and at the hour of our death. Amen.
0: Hail Mary, full of grace, the Lord is with thee. Blessed art thou amongst women, and blessed is the fruit of thy womb, Jesus.
1: Holy Mary, Mother of God, pray for us sinners, now and at the hour of our death. Amen.
0: Hail Mary, full of grace, the Lord is with thee. Blessed art thou amongst women, and blessed is the fruit of thy womb, Jesus.
1: Holy Mary, Mother of God, pray for us sinners, now and at the hour of our death. Amen.
0: Hail Mary, full of grace, the Lord is with thee. Blessed art thou amongst women, and blessed is the fruit of thy womb, Jesus.
1: Holy Mary, Mother of God, pray for us sinners, now and at the hour of our death. Amen.
0: Hail Mary, full of grace, the Lord is with thee. Blessed art thou amongst women, and blessed is the fruit of thy womb, Jesus.
1: Holy Mary, Mother of God, pray for us sinners, now and at the hour of our death. Amen.
0: Glory be to the Father, and to the Son, and to the Holy Spirit.
1: As it was in the beginning, is now, and ever shall be, world without end. Amen.
2: O my Jesus, forgive us our sins, save us from the fires of hell, bring all souls to heaven, especially those in most need of thy mercy.
0: The fifth glorious mystery, the coronation of the Blessed Virgin as Queen of angels and saints. Our Father, who art in heaven, hallowed be thy name. Thy kingdom come, thy will be done, on earth as it is in heaven.
1: Give us this day our daily bread, and forgive us our trespasses, as we forgive those who trespass against us. And lead us not into temptation, but deliver us from evil. Amen.
0: Hail Mary, full of grace, the Lord is with thee. Blessed art thou amongst women, and blessed is the fruit of thy womb, Jesus.
1: Holy Mary, Mother of God, pray for us sinners, now and at the hour of our death. Amen.
0: Hail Mary, full of grace, the Lord is with thee. Blessed art thou amongst women, and blessed is the fruit of thy womb, Jesus.
1: Holy Mary, Mother of God, pray for us sinners, now and at the hour of our death. Amen.
0: Hail Mary, full of grace, the Lord is with thee. Blessed art thou amongst women, and blessed is the fruit of thy womb, Jesus.
1: Holy Mary, Mother of God, pray for us sinners, now and at the hour of our death. Amen.
0: Hail Mary, full of grace, the Lord is with thee. Blessed art thou amongst women, and blessed is the fruit of thy womb, Jesus.
1: Holy Mary, Mother of God, pray for us sinners, now and at the hour of our death. Amen.
0: Hail Mary, full of grace, the Lord is with thee. Blessed art thou amongst women, and blessed is the fruit of thy womb, Jesus.
1: Holy Mary, Mother of God, pray for us sinners, now and at the hour of our death. Amen.
0: Hail Mary, full of grace, the Lord is with thee. Blessed art thou amongst women, and blessed is the fruit of thy womb, Jesus.
1: Holy Mary, Mother of God, pray for us sinners, now and at the hour of our death. Amen.
0: Hail Mary, full of grace, the Lord is with thee. Blessed art thou amongst women, and blessed is the fruit of thy womb, Jesus.
1: Holy Mary, Mother of God, pray for us sinners, now and at the hour of our death. Amen.
0: Hail Mary, full of grace, the Lord is with thee. Blessed art thou amongst women, and blessed is the fruit of thy womb, Jesus.
1: Holy Mary, Mother of God, pray for us sinners, now and at the hour of our death. Amen.
0: Hail Mary, full of grace, the Lord is with thee.
3: Blessed art thou amongst women, and blessed is the fruit of thy womb, Jesus.
1: Holy Mary, Mother of God, pray for us sinners, now and at the hour of our death. Amen.
3: Hail Mary, full of grace, the Lord is with thee. Blessed art thou amongst women, and blessed is the fruit of thy womb, Jesus.
1: Holy Mary, Mother of God, pray for us sinners, now and at the hour of our death. Amen.
3: Glory be to the Father, and to the Son, and to the Holy Spirit.
1: As it was in the beginning, is now, and ever shall be, world without end. Amen.
3: O my Jesus, forgive us our sins, save us from the fires of hell,
1: bring all souls to heaven, especially those in most need of thy mercy.
3: Hail, Holy Queen, Mother of mercy, our life, our sweetness, and our hope. To thee do we cry, poor banished children of Eve. To thee do we send up our sighs, mourning and weeping in this valley of tears. Turn then, most gracious Advocate, thine eyes of mercy toward us, and after this our exile, show unto us the blessed fruit of thy womb, Jesus. O clement, O loving, O sweet Virgin Mary, pray for us, O Holy Mother of God,
1: that we may be made worthy of the promises of Christ.
3: Let us pray. O God, whose only begotten Son, by his life, death, and resurrection, has purchased for us the rewards of eternal life, grant, we beseech thee, that meditating on these mysteries of the Most Holy Rosary of the Blessed Virgin Mary, we may imitate what they contain and obtain what they promise, through the same Christ our Lord. Amen. May the divine assistance remain always with us, and may the souls of the faithful departed, through the mercy of God, rest in peace. Amen. May the Holy Virgin bless you with her loving child, this day and forever. In the name of the Father, and of the Son, and of the Holy Spirit. Amen.
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10: This is a Messy Family Minute with Mike and Alicia Hernan. 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
1: At ascensionpress.com/BIY or on the Ascension app. We've reached our halfway point in the Gospel of Mark. Tying in with the readings today, Father Mike invites us to all approach God with the question, "What do you want me to do?" Reminding us that he will never request anything that he doesn't provide the grace and strength for.
2: Hi, my name is Father Mike Schmitz, and you're listening to The Bible in a Year, where we encounter God's voice and live life through the lens of Scripture. Using the Great Adventure Bible Timeline, we'll read all the way from Genesis to Revelation, discovering how the story of salvation unfolds and how we fit into that story today. The Great Adventure Bible Timeline was developed by Jeff Cavins and is provided by Ascension, who produced and funded this program. It is day 158. We have four more days left, including today, in our second Messianic checkpoint. We're reading today from the Gospel of St. Mark, chapters 9 and 10. We're also praying Psalm 29. The Gospel of St. Mark, chapter 9. And Jesus said to them, "Truly I say to you, there are some standing here who will not taste death before they see the kingdom of God come with power." The Transfiguration. And after 6 days, Jesus took with him Peter and James and John and led them up a high mountain apart by themselves. And he was transfigured before them, and his garments became glistening, intensely white, as no fuller on earth could bleach them. And there appeared to them Elijah with Moses, and they were talking to Jesus. And Peter said to Jesus, "Master, it is well that we are here. Let us make 3 booths, one for you and one for Moses and one for Elijah." For he did not know what to say, for they were exceedingly afraid. And a cloud overshadowed them, and a voice came out of the cloud, "This is my beloved Son. Listen to him." And suddenly, looking around, they saw no longer anyone with them but Jesus only. The coming of Elijah. And as they were coming down the mountain, he charged them to tell no one what they had seen until the Son of Man should have risen from the dead. So they kept the matter to themselves, questioning what the rising from the dead meant. And they asked him, "Why did the scribes say that first Elijah must come?" And he said to them, "Elijah does come first to restore all things. And how is it written of the Son of Man that he should suffer many things and be treated with contempt? But I tell you that Elijah has come, and they did to him whatever they pleased, as it is written of him." The healing of a boy with a mute spirit. And when they came to the disciples, they saw a great crowd about them and scribes arguing with them. And immediately all the crowd, when they saw him, were greatly amazed and ran up to him and greeted him. And he asked them, "What are you discussing with them?" And one of the crowd answered him, "Teacher, I brought my son to you, for he has a mute spirit. And wherever it seizes him, it dashes him down, and he foams and grinds his teeth and becomes rigid. And I asked your disciples to cast it out, and they were not able." And he answered them, "O faithless generation, how long am I to be with you? How long am I to bear with you? Bring him to me." And they brought the boy to him. And when the spirit saw him, immediately it convulsed the boy, and he fell on the ground and rolled about, foaming at the mouth. And Jesus asked his father, "How long has he had this?" And he said, "From childhood. And it has often cast him into the fire and into the water to destroy him. But if you can do anything, have pity on us and help us." And Jesus said to him, "If you can, all things are possible to him who believes." Immediately, the father of the child cried out and said, "I believe. Help my unbelief." And when Jesus saw that a crowd came running together, he rebuked the unclean spirit, saying to it, "You mute and deaf spirit, I command you, come out of him and never enter him again." And after crying out and convulsing him terribly, it came out. And the boy was like a corpse, so that most of them said, "He is dead." But Jesus took him by the hand and lifted him up, and he arose. And when he had entered the house, his disciples asked him privately, "Why could we not cast it out?" And he said to them, "This kind cannot be driven out by anything but prayer and fasting." Jesus again foretells his death and resurrection. They went on from there and passed through Galilee. And he would not have anyone know it, for he was teaching his disciples, saying to them, "The Son of Man will be delivered into the hands of men, and they will kill him. And when he is killed, after 3 days, he will rise." But they did not understand the saying, and they were afraid to ask him. True greatness. And they came to Capernaum, and when he was in the house, he asked them, "What were you discussing on the way?" But they were silent, for on the way they had discussed with one another who was the greatest. And he sat down and called the 12, and he said to them, "If anyone would be first, he must be last of all and servant of all." And he took a child and put him in the midst of them, and taking him in his arms, he said to them, "Whoever receives one such child in my name receives me, and whoever receives me receives not me, but him who sent me." Another exorcist. John said to him, "Teacher, we saw a man casting out demons in your name, and we forbade him because he was not following us." But Jesus said, "Do not forbid him, for no one who does a mighty work in my name will be able soon after to speak ill of me. For he that is not against us is for us. For truly I say to you, whoever gives a cup of water to drink because you bear the name of Christ will by no means lose his reward." Temptations to sin. Whoever causes one of these little ones who believe in me to sin, it would be better for him if a great millstone were hung around his neck and he were thrown into the sea. And if your hand causes you to sin, cut it off. It is better for you to enter into life maimed than with two hands to go to hell, to the unquenchable fire. And if your foot causes you to sin, cut it off. It is better for you to enter life lame than with two feet to be thrown into hell. And if your eye causes you to sin, pluck it out. It is better for you to enter the kingdom of God with one eye than with two eyes to be thrown into hell, where the worm does not die and the fire is not quenched. For everyone will be salted with fire. Salt is good, but if the salt has lost its saltiness, how will you season it? Have salt in yourselves and be at peace with one another. Chapter 10. Teachings about divorce. And he left there and went to the region of Judea and beyond the Jordan, and crowds gathered to him again and again, as his custom was, he taught them. And Pharisees came up, and in order to test him, asked, "Is it lawful for a man to divorce his wife?" He answered them, "What did Moses command you?" They said, "Moses allowed a man to write a certificate of divorce and to put her away." But Jesus said to them, "For your hardness of heart he wrote you this commandment. But from the beginning of creation, God made them male and female. For this reason, a man shall leave his father and mother and be joined to his wife, and the two shall become one flesh. So they are no longer two, but one flesh. What therefore God has joined together, let not man put asunder." And in the house, the disciples asked him again about this matter, and he said to them, "Whoever divorces his wife and marries another commits adultery against her. And if she divorces her husband and marries another, she commits adultery." Jesus blesses the children. And they were bringing children to him, that he might touch them, and the disciples rebuked them. But when Jesus saw it, he was indignant and said to them, "Let the children come to me, do not hinder them, for to such belongs the kingdom of God. Truly, I say to you, whoever does not receive the kingdom of God like a child shall not enter it." And he took them in his arms and blessed them, laying his hands upon them. The rich man. And as he was setting out on his journey, a man ran up and knelt down before him and asked him, "Good teacher, what must I do to inherit eternal life?" And Jesus said to him, "Why do you call me good? No one is good but God alone. You know the commandments. Do not kill. Do not commit adultery. Do not steal. Do not bear false witness. Do not defraud. Honor your father and mother." And he said to him, "Teacher, all these I have observed from my youth." And Jesus, looking upon him, loved him, and said to him, "You lack one thing. Go, sell what you have, and give to the poor, and you will have treasure in heaven. And come, follow me." At that saying, his countenance fell, and he went away sorrowful, for he had great possessions. And Jesus looked around and said to his disciples, "How hard it will be for those who have riches to enter the kingdom of God." And the disciples were amazed at his words, but Jesus said to them again, "Children, how hard it is for those who have trust in riches to enter the kingdom of God. It is easier for a camel to go through the eye of a needle than for a rich man to enter the kingdom of God." And they were exceedingly astonished and said to him, "Then who can be saved?" Jesus looked at them and said, "With men it is impossible, but not with God. For all things are possible with God." Peter began to say to him, "Behold, we have left everything and followed you." Jesus said, "Truly, I say to you, there is no one who has left house or brothers or sisters or mother or father or children or lands for my sake and for the gospel who will not receive a hundredfold now in this time, houses and brothers and sisters and mothers and children and lands with persecutions, and in the age to come, eternal life. but many that are first will be last, and the last first. A third time, Jesus foretells his death and resurrection. And they were on the road, going up to Jerusalem, and Jesus was walking ahead of them, and they were amazed, and those who followed were afraid. And taking the 12 again, he began to tell them what was to happen to him, saying, "Behold, we are going up to Jerusalem, and the Son of Man will be delivered to the chief priests and the scribes, and they will condemn him to death, and deliver him to the Gentiles, and they will mock him, and spit upon him, and scourge him, and kill him, and after 3 days he will rise." The request of James and John. And James and John, the sons of Zebedee, came forward to him and said to him, "Teacher, we want you to do for us whatever we ask of you." And he said to them, "What do you want me to do for you?" And they said to him, "Grant us to sit one at your right hand and one at your left in your glory." But Jesus said to them, "You do not know what you are asking. Are you able to drink the chalice that I drink, or to be baptized with the baptism with which I am baptized?" And they said to him, "We are able." And Jesus said to them, "The chalice that I drink, you will drink. And with the baptism with which I am baptized, you will be baptized. But to sit at my right hand or at my left is not mine to grant, but it is for those for whom it has been prepared." And when the 10 heard it, they began to be indignant at James and John. And Jesus called to them and said to them, "You know that those who are supposed to rule over the Gentiles lord it over them, and their great men exercise authority over them. But it shall not be so among you. But whoever would be great among you must be your servant, and whoever would be first among you must be slave of all. For the Son of Man also came not to be served, but to serve, and to give his life as a ransom for many." Bartimaeus receives his sight. And they came to Jericho. And as he was leaving Jericho with his disciples and a great multitude, Bartimaeus, a blind beggar, the son of Timaeus, was sitting by the roadside. And when he heard that it was Jesus of Nazareth, he began to cry out and say, "Jesus, Son of David, have mercy on me." And many rebuked him, telling him to be silent, but he cried out all the more, "Son of David, have mercy on me." And Jesus stopped and said, "Call him." And they called the blind man, saying to him, "Take heart, rise, he is calling you." And throwing off his cloak, he sprang up and came to Jesus. And Jesus said to him, "What do you want me to do for you?" And the blind man said to him, "Master, let me receive my sight."

The voice of the Lord is full of majesty. The voice of the Lord breaks the cedars. The Lord breaks the cedars of Lebanon. He makes Lebanon to skip like a calf, and Syrian like a young wild ox. The voice of the Lord flashes forth flames of fire. The voice of the Lord shakes the wilderness. The Lord shakes the wilderness of Kadesh. The voice of the Lord makes the oaks to whirl and strips the forests bare. And in his temple, all cry, glory. The Lord sits enthroned over the flood. The Lord sits enthroned as king forever. May the Lord give strength to his people. May the Lord bless his people with peace. Father in heaven, we give you praise and we bless you, and you bless us, and you give us, you keep giving it to us. And so we give you praise, and we know that you are the one who's blessed. Lord God, in the gospel, you often ask, what is it you wish for? What is it that you want? And if I don't know what I want, if I don't know what it is that I wish for, if I don't know what is the deep desire of my heart, then I don't know how to answer this question. And so, Lord God, before I can even ask what I wish for, I ask that you please give us all a spirit of clarity, a spirit of actually knowing what it is that our heart longs for, knowing what it is that we really truly desire. Because our hearts are a cloud of misjudgment. Our hearts are clouded by a number of contradictory desires. And so, Lord God, I don't even know what my heart wants half the time. And so I ask that you please, before I can give you any answer of what it is that you want me to do for you, I need to know what it is. I need to receive a pure heart from you, a pure heart that can see not just other people well, but also see what it is that is in the depth of my heart. God, I want to approach you always with clarity. I want to approach you always with confidence and with courage. And so I ask that you please send into my heart, into the hearts of all those who are praying with me now, that spirit of clarity, of confidence, and of courage. In Jesus' name we pray. Amen. In the name of the Father, and of the Son, and of the Holy Spirit. Amen. Okay, gosh. Oh, brother. Here we go. So it's so incredible. I mean, there's so many things that I want to highlight, as I'll say every single time we get to the Gospels, because there's just, I mean, again, Mark is action-packed. Every seven verses, he's on to a different story. Sometimes it's just one verse, and he's on to a different section where he's talking about, and Jesus then did the next thing here. So one of the things we're going to highlight is just the fact that here is Jesus, beginning of chapter 9, in the Transfiguration. Now, we're going to talk more about this when we get to the Gospel of St. Matthew, because St. Matthew gives us a couple more details when it comes to what they talked about. Same with Luke. They talk about a couple different interesting points. For example, here's Moses and Elijah. Moses and Elijah represent the law. Moses represents the law, and Elijah represents the prophets. And here's the Old Covenant. And here is Jesus conversing with them as not just their equal, but when the Father's voice speaks out over Jesus, it's very clear that Jesus is not merely the equal of Moses and Elijah. He transcends Moses and Elijah. He is greater than Moses and Elijah, because that voice coming from the cloud, that, remember that Shekinah glory cloud? That voice says, this is my beloved son. Listen to him. This is the, gosh, this is such a powerful witness, because once again, Jesus is going to claim some things about himself that are massively dramatic, that are massively, for example, when we finished chapter 8, we talked about yesterday, Jesus saying, whoever is ashamed of me and of my words in this adulterous and sinful generation, of him will the Son of Man also be ashamed when he comes in the glory of his Father with the holy angels. Jesus is basically saying something about himself that he's like, I'm not just another teacher. I'm not just another Moses or Elijah, even though those were incredible teachers. He's someone who has come to judge the world. He is someone upon whom all of every human life is judged. All of humanity is judged based off of Jesus. And so he's making some claims for himself that are massively, massively important. And that's pretty important for all of us. Now, if we move on just a little bit, here we have the disciples that are talking about who's really the greatest. And this is remarkable, because this debate over who the greatest is comes immediately, literally comes one verse after Jesus says, the Son of Man will be delivered into the hands of men, and they will kill him. And when he is killed, after 3 days, he will rise. The very next verse, verse 33 of chapter 9, Jesus asks them, what were you discussing? And they were silent for on the way they had discussed who was the greatest. And you can imagine that Jesus is thinking, are you kidding me? This is, you're the people that I've just invested the last 3 years of my life to mentor and to disciple and to be my witnesses to the world. But he doesn't say that. In fact, he takes the opportunity to teach them. If anyone would be first, he must be last of all and servant of all. And then goes on to talk about the role of scandal. And that is so massively important. If any one of you were to cause one of these little ones who believe

than me to sin. It would be better for him if a great millstone were hung around his neck and he were thrown into the sea. I remember one of my favorite classes in moral theology in seminary, our professor, Dr. Thompson, he was a layman. And he, at one point, we were talking about this. We're talking about the responsibility of priests, not only to give witness to the Lord with their teaching, like give witness to truth with their teaching, but also to give witness to the Lord with their lives. And he said, gentlemen, he says, if any of you want to teach something that's contrary to Jesus, contrary to the church, I have one word for you, and that word is millstones. And he said, gentlemen, if you're not willing to be as holy as you possibly can be with God's grace and give a witness to Jesus and his holiness by your holy lives, I have one word for you, millstones. And it was just this dramatic, like very, very clear kind of getting called out, called higher by this incredible husband and father and teacher of God's word, and just so, so good at the seminary. It was remarkable. And I've never forgotten that, you know, the responsibility teachers have, and in my case, the responsibility priests have, to not only teach accurately, teach the truth, but also to, as best we can, in my brokenness, to live the truth with God's grace. Moving on, Jesus, you know, he says, if your hand causes you to sin, cut it off. Better for you to enter life maimed than with two hands to go to hell. Two things. One is, you know, Jesus talks more about the reality of hell than almost anyone. Actually, sorry, let me rephrase that. Jesus talks more about the reality of hell than anyone else in the Bible. That there's no one even close who talks about the reality of hell more than Jesus Christ. And so we have to, again, remember this whole project, 365 days of reading the Bible, listening to God's word, is to give ourselves a biblical worldview. And Jesus teaching so powerfully and teaching so clearly on the reality that it is possible for us to choose hell. It is possible for us to say, I'd rather not have heaven, and I actually want eternity without God. That is so important, and we can't get away from that. We can't rework what Jesus says. We can't squirm out from underneath it. We have to actually acknowledge the reality that Jesus, the God of mercy, and the Prince of Peace, that he teaches more about the reality that we can choose hell than any other single person in the Bible. Basically, so if your hand causes you to sin, cut it off. Foot causes you to sin, cut it off. If your eye causes you to sin, gouge it out. Now, Jesus is speaking in hyperbole here. He's not telling us to actually maim ourselves, but he is saying, what it is that's causing you to sin, get rid of it. Whatever it is that's causing you to sin, get rid of it and do it now. And I've heard it being said so many times, and I've repeated it so many times. If your laptop is causing you to sin, get rid of it. But I need it for work. Okay. Figure something else out. You know, if your smartphone is causing you to sin, because you guys, I work on a college campus. I work with young adults. I work with a lot of people who this is their vice. This is, they can be doing so well in so many other areas of their lives. And then it comes to whatever the content on their laptop, the content on their smartphone, whatever that is, just trips them up regularly. And here's Jesus's words. It says, yeah, if your smartphone is causing you to sin, get a dumb phone. If your laptop causes you to sin, get rid of it. And we can think that's too extreme. You know, Jesus used extreme language, like if your hand is causing, your foot causing, your eye causing you to sin. What he's telling us is that it is far, far better to have to struggle, limp through life without a smartphone, to limp through life without a personal computer, than it would be to not go to heaven, than to actually lose heaven because of our own sins. It's a hard teaching, but Jesus has some hard teachings, both about relationships and about wealth. And so just to highlight these two things, Jesus in chapter 10, some Pharisees asked him, is it lawful for a man to divorce his wife? Now, you know, this question comes out of nowhere in Mark's gospel and in Matthew's gospel as well, where there's no context immediately for it. Like, why are you asking Jesus about this? Because it's clear that in the Old Testament, Moses permitted couples to offer one another, or husbands to offer their wives, a bill of divorce. Why are they asking him about it? He must have been teaching about the indissolubility of marriage, so much so that Jesus doubles down. He says, well, you know, what did Moses command you? Moses allowed a man to write a certificate of divorce to put her away. And Jesus said this, these very powerful words he also repeats in Matthew's gospel. He says, for the hardness of your heart, he wrote this commandment. But from the beginning of creation, God created the male and female. And in Matthew's gospel, it says, but from the beginning, it was not so. And so one of the things that St. John Paul II did, he's a pope a couple of popes ago, John Paul II, he begins his teaching called the theology of the body with these words, where Jesus points back to the beginning and says, in the beginning, it wasn't like this. Moses allowed you to divorce because you're broken, because you have a hard heart, because of the fact that, yes, you're good. We're here in this world. We're created good, but we're broken. We live in a world that's holy, but it's fallen.
And so he says, yeah, for the hardness of your hearts, Moses allowed for divorce, but from the beginning, it was not so. What John Paul II did is he goes back and says, what did it look like in the beginning? What were relationships like in the beginning before the fall? And we recognize that those relationships were radically different, and Jesus has come to restore that. So as Christians, Jesus makes it incredibly clear that there is no room for divorce and remarriage at all. In fact, I mean, he doesn't give any qualification. Whoever divorces his wife and marries another commits adultery. Whoever divorces her husband and marries another, she commits adultery. Again, these are hard teachings, and they get summed up really clearly in why Jesus can say this in the next couple teachings. We have the rich man who comes up to Jesus and says, good teacher, what must I do to inherit eternal life? And Jesus says this puzzling words. He says, why do you call me good? No one is good but God alone. Now, he's not saying, hey, dude, I'm not God. I'm not really, that's not me. Why are you calling me good? No, he's actually inviting this man to reflect more deeply on what he's about to say. He's, why do you call me good? No one's good but God alone. Hey, make the connection. I am good and I am God. Remember, Jesus has been demonstrating ever since chapter 2 that he truly is the Lord of heaven and earth, that he truly is God himself. And so inviting this man to reflect more deeply upon him, because in just a second, what he's going to say is, you lack one thing, go sell what you have, give to the poor, and you'll have treasure in heaven. Then come follow me. Come follow me then. Your salvation will be dependent on whether or not you follow me. Who can make a claim like that except for God alone? I mean, honestly, there's no teacher, there's no rabbi, there's no professor, there's no priest, there's no one who can make the claim that say your eternal salvation is based off of whether or not you follow me. That's why Jesus, at the beginning of this, says, why do you call me good? There is no one good but God alone. He's inviting the man to reflect more deeply upon his personal identity as actually God. And this is why I said at the beginning of chapter 10, when the teaching of divorce, in this further chapter 10, I'm teaching on wealth, where Jesus says, my children, how hard it is for those who are wealthy to enter the kingdom of God. It's easier for a camel to go through the eye of a needle than for a rich man to enter the kingdom of God. And you might have heard it said that, you know, in Jerusalem, there was this entryway called the needle. And if it was only big enough for a camel to be unburdened to crawl through on its knees, that in order for this camel to get through this gateway, you'd have to unsaddle it, essentially take all the material stuff off of it, and then it could go through. Maybe, maybe not. There's not really a ton of evidence for that. But what the upshot really is here's a camel, which is the largest animal known to the people in the Middle East. I mean, they might have heard of elephants, but they're not familiar with them. They don't see them often, you know. Taking the largest animal, camel, smallest aperture, the eye of a needle, and say, you can't get those things through. That's impossible. Jesus can say this. Why? Because of who he is. When it comes for the teachings on male and female, when it comes to the teaching on divorce and remarriage, when it comes to the teaching on choose me in heaven or don't choose me and you're choosing hell, and here, when it comes to the teaching on wealth, Jesus is highlighting so powerfully who he really is. He's highlighting the fact that he is who he says he is. He is God himself. And to say yes to him is to say yes to God. And to say no to him is to say no to God. Ah, man, there's so much depth in all these teachings. And I know that some of these teachings, maybe all of them, challenge us. Because I know, hey, as we're listening to this, as we're listening to God's word, we all have a story, right? We all have history. Whether the history is one of poverty and of need and of great, incredible want, or whether that history is of incredible wealth. And we're listening to these words saying, oh my gosh, God, what do you want me to do? Maybe our history is of a happy marriage, or maybe our history is of divorce. Maybe it's of divorce and remarriage. We say, God, what do you want me to do? How are you calling me to get my life in line with yours? You know, all of those invitations are challenges, and they can be incredibly overwhelming. And yet, here's the thing. God will never call us to do anything that he doesn't also provide us with the grace and the strength to actually do. And so if you find yourself feeling accused, you find yourself right now feeling so nervous, maybe even find yourself feeling helpless, like I can't even try. It's day 158. I can't go to day 159 because I'm done. I'm dead in the water. That is not true. The Lord brought you to this day because he has a word to speak to you. And that word is not just a word of conviction. That word is a word of hope. And so regardless of whatever it is that you're wrestling with, regardless of whether we hear these words and are inspired or hear these words and are afraid, terrified, annoyed, angry, these words are words for you. And God is calling you higher, whatever it is, whatever your story is. Again, please keep in mind, you are not disqualified from God's love, but you and I, we're both called higher.
We're called to repent. We're called to turn back to the Lord. And we ask, okay, God, what do I need to cut out of my life? Okay, God, where do I need to repent? Okay, God, where do I need to go from here? Because he has not given up on you. You guys, listen, please, my brothers, my sisters, he has not given up on you. In this moment, please do not give up on him. I am praying for you. Please pray for each other and please pray for me. My name is Father Mike. I cannot wait to see you tomorrow. God bless.

0: That was day 158 of Bible in a Year with Father Mike Schmitz. 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Here's an example.
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0: That was a short video called Random versus Intentional Acts of Kindness with Lisa Cotter from the Ascension Presents YouTube channel. 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
4: 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Father Mike highlights that since Christ, the Word, was made flesh like us, we can now use images of Him to pray. Sacred images are meant to lift our hearts and minds to the Lord in a way that words sometimes can't.
0: Hi, my name is Father Mike Schmitz, and you're listening to the Catechism in a Year, where we encounter God's plan of sheer goodness for us, revealed in Scripture and passed down through the tradition of the Catholic faith. The Catechism in a Year is provided by Ascension, who produced and funded this program. In 365 days, we'll read through the Catechism of the Catholic Church, discovering our identity in God's family as we journey together toward our heavenly home. This is day 158. We're reading paragraphs 1159 to 1162. Yesterday, we talked about music and we talked about singing. We talked about words and actions. Today, we're talking about images. And it's basically a four short paragraphs. But these four short paragraphs are incredibly important because they talk about the sacred image. So recognizing that Christians use images to help them pray. And this is an ancient tradition that is only made possible because of the incarnation of Jesus Christ as, you know, the Word made flesh. Realize that before this, there could be no images made to represent God, except with the incarnation. The reality, of course, is the Word became flesh and dwelt among us. And so now there is the possibility to have a new, what they call, economy of images. And so we're going to talk about that today. So holy images, not only of our Savior, our Lord Jesus Christ, but also the saints, Our Lady, angels, and what's not. So as we launch in to today, let's say a prayer as we take this next step, talking about holy images in our prayer. Father in heaven, we know that you hear our prayers. We know that you have sent your Son into this world. You revealed your glory. You have revealed your heart as you've revealed to us your Son. We ask you to please continue to reveal your heart to us. Continue to unpack the love that you've placed in our hearts by the power of your Holy Spirit. Lord God, help us to see you in all things that you have created. Help us to see your artistic hand, and in all things that artists have created. In every beautiful thing, Lord, let us see a trace, a shadow, a sign of your goodness, of your reality, and of your beauty. Help us to see you in all things today. We make this prayer in the mighty name of Jesus Christ, our Lord. Amen. In the name of the Father, and of the Son, and of the Holy Spirit. Amen. As I said, it's day 158. We're reading paragraphs 1159 to 1162. Holy images. The sacred image, the liturgical icon, principally represents Christ. It cannot represent the invisible and incomprehensible God, but the incarnation of the Son of God has ushered in a new economy of images. As St. John Damascene wrote, "Previously, God, who has neither a body nor a face, absolutely could not be represented by an image. But now that he has made himself visible in the flesh and has lived with men, I can make an image of what I have seen of God and contemplate the glory of the Lord, his face unveiled." Christian iconography expresses in images the same gospel message that the Scripture communicates by words. Image and word illuminate each other. As the Second Council of Nicaea stated, "We declare that we preserve intact all the written and unwritten traditions of the Church which have been entrusted to us. One of these traditions consists in the production of representational artwork, which accords with the history of the preaching of the gospel. for it confirms that the incarnation of the Word of God was real and not imaginary, and to our benefit as well, for realities that illustrate each other undoubtedly reflect each other's meaning. All the signs in the liturgical celebrations are related to Christ, as are sacred images of the Holy Mother of God and of the saints as well. They truly signify Christ who is glorified in them. They make manifest the cloud of witnesses who continue to participate in the salvation of the world and to whom we are united, above all in the sacramental celebrations. Through their icons, it is man in the image of God finally transfigured into his likeness who is revealed to our faith. So too are the angels, who are also recapitulated in Christ. The Second Council of Nicaea further states, following the divinely inspired teaching of our holy fathers and the tradition of the Catholic Church, for we know that this tradition comes from the Holy Spirit who dwells in her, we rightly define with full certainty and correctness that, like the figure of the precious and life-giving cross, venerable and holy images of our Lord and God and Savior Jesus Christ, our inviolate Lady, the Holy Mother of God, and the venerated angels, all the saints and the just, whether painted or made of mosaic or other suitable material, are to be exhibited in the holy churches of God, on sacred vessels and vestments, walls and panels, in houses, and on streets. St. John Damascene also further stated, the beauty of the images moves me to contemplation, as a meadow delights the eyes and subtly infuses the soul with the glory of God. Similarly, the contemplation of sacred icons, united with meditation on the Word of God and the singing of liturgical hymns, enters into the harmony of the signs of celebration, so that the mystery celebrated is imprinted in the heart's memory and is then expressed in the new life of the faithful. Okay, so there we have it, paragraphs 1159 to 1162. Okay, a couple things to highlight, and I think this is going to be pretty important. Originally, there is no ability. We have no warrant. In fact, we are prohibited from making any representational artwork when it comes to the Lord, when it comes to God himself, right? I mean, this goes all the way back to the Old Testament. This is all the way back to the Ten Commandments, that we shall not make any graven image. And so the big question is, wait, are Christians violating the Ten Commandments or one of the Ten Commandments when they make an image? But the answer comes from, you know, we have the history of the church. We also have this Second Council of Nicaea in 787 that looks at this and realizes, okay, well, previously God, this is John Damascene, previously God, who had neither a body nor a face, absolutely could not be represented by any image. But now he's made himself visible in the flesh and live with men. So therefore, I can make an image of what I've seen of God. And so there was a group of people called the iconoclasts, right? And iconoclast means like the destroyer of images. So they would want to destroy all images of our Lord or of Mary or of the saints, any kind of images that would represent the Lord or holy things, because they saw that as a violation, right, of the Ten Commandments or one of the Ten Commandments. And yet we recognize, and I love this, this is the Second Council of Nicaea that makes this so clear, that we have preserved, the church has preserved intact all the written and unwritten traditions of the church. And one of those traditions consists in the production of representational artwork, which goes all the way back to the very beginning of the preaching of the gospel. And I love that their explanation for this. It says, this confirms that the incarnation of the Word of God was real and not imaginary. That we actually get to say, no, Jesus did come in time. This is not a myth. This is not one of those stories. It's not a fable. That when we have artwork depicting Jesus doing something, right? Jesus healing the blind man. We have artwork depicting Jesus on the cross or Jesus rising from the dead. These are historical realities. This is not a myth. This is not something that was dreamt up. This is not a fable. And so part of this representational artwork is trying to put into time the reality of what happened actually in time. And not only that, but here's the church is saying, we have the words. I mean, literally, we have scripture. And what is scripture other than images? We've already talked about this, right? Words are symbols that represent a deeper reality. So what is good artwork? Artwork is a symbol that represents a deeper reality. And this is, I hope this is helpful for all of us to understand the role of art, right? So the role of art is meant to unveil, right? The role of art is meant to point to something greater than itself. And so you have these transcendentals, right? You have the true, the good, the beautiful. And words are meant to reveal the truth. Like words are meant to draw us closer to the good. Words are meant to unveil beauty. And so similarly, art is meant to do this as well. Art has to be true, has to be good, and has to be beautiful. So here's liturgical art. That liturgical art is meant to lift the mind and the heart to the Lord. And it does this in a way that words sometimes can't do. Hopefully, maybe you've experienced this. I remember reading about a man who had grown up an atheist. And he's pretty committed atheist by the time he was college age or shortly after college. And at one point, he was in Europe and he walked into Chartres Cathedral in France. And he walked into Chartres and this he said, literally, he walked into this cathedral, into this Catholic church. And he was so struck by the beauty that was in the artwork that he said, I mean, he was convicted. He said, God is real. And this is true. And there's something there, you know, there's something about that argument for God's existence via beauty. Yes, you can reason God's existence. You can logic your way to that kind of a thing. You can have an argument about it, the whole thing. But there's also other ways we communicate the true and the good and the beautiful. And part of that is artwork, iconography. Part of that is what we talk about when we have our churches decorated with beautiful imagery. And that's one of the things that, in some ways, has been lost in some modern churches. A lot of modern churches, they've stripped themselves. They have maybe one or two pieces of artwork. They have maybe a couple statues, as opposed to just being suffused by beauty. When you walk into the church, you're stepping into another world, essentially, right? You're stepping into a place where here is the cross is revealed, and the ugliness of the cross, which points to the beauty of God's love, that the reality of the saints, the reality of the angels who are always present to us, especially present to us in the Holy Eucharist, in the context of the Mass. And so when we have churches that reveal that beauty, what to do? Well, again, St. John Damascene, who's been quoted twice today, he says, the beauty of the images move me to contemplation. Just like how natural creation, right? He says the beauty of a meadow delights the eye and subtly infuses the soul with the glory of God. And so at this point, if you have some art in your house, some art that just, you know, points to the Lord, that lifts your mind and your heart to God in a way that other things just don't do, that's, you're blessed. And if you don't have that, I invite you just to look. Like, what is there? What kind of art might there be out there that you'd be able to bring into your home and to just have that present so that as your gaze just looked around your own home, looked around your room, your mind would be able to be raised to the Lord, to contemplation. Your heart would be maybe just that much more set on fire with the love of God, because that's what art is meant to do. It's meant to raise our minds and our hearts to the Lord through what is good, what is true, and what is beautiful. Anyways, here we go. It's day 158. And wow, what a gift to be able to travel through this year with you. I'm so honored and I am praying for you. Please pray for me. My name is Father Mike. I cannot wait to see you tomorrow. God bless.
4: 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And now we'd like to share audio from a video called My Greatest Joy as a Priest, Hearing Confessions, with Father Mark Mary from the Ascension Presents YouTube channel.
5: Hey, I'm Father Mark Mary with the Franciscan Friars of the Renewal, and this is Ascension Presents. I'm going to offer a two-part series on the Sacrament of Reconciliation. Next week is going to be some practicals. But this week, I wanted to give kind of like a little behind the veil, like insight into the experience and the approach and the disposition of a priest to the sacraments of reconciliation. And just to start out, like, I have to be totally honest with you. I love everything about being a priest. And from the time I was about 18, I knew it was going to be great. And right. And I really radically reoriented my entire life towards pursuing the priesthood. And as soon as I became a priest, I realized it's even better than I thought. And I already thought I was good enough to give my whole life to it. Two of the great joys of the priesthood, like number one, absolutely is the offering of the sacrifice of the Mass, right? The Eucharist is the sacrament par excellence. It really is the most important thing I do any day, right? And so to be able to do that even once is worth my whole life. Secondly, what really, really stirs my heart is the opportunity to be a spiritual father. And I really love the opportunity to to listen to people, to receive with people, to walk with people, especially those who are really suffering and really broken. And just in the name of the church, in the name of Christ, as a spiritual father, just to give them a safe place to be messy and to be broken and to be loved in it, right? And there's a lot of ways that that happens. And a really particular way certainly is as a confessor in the sacrament of reconciliation. It's one of the great joys, absolute great joys in my life, to offer both healing and in the name of Jesus, right, to offer forgiveness of sins. From the time I was like, this whole call to the priesthood happened when I was about 18 or 19, a freshman in college. And this idea of being like making Jesus's forgiveness and his mercy available to people really took a hold of me. And there was this real kind of idea that as a priest, if I can make God's mercy available in the sacrament and they would receive forgiveness for their sins and they'd be able to go to heaven because of that, like one person's eternity is worth my whole life. And there was like, there was part of that, which really was an important part in some way, like my, if my life helped this person get to heaven and to experience the mercy of Jesus on their deathbed, it's like, now you let your servant go in peace. Like I'm good. And I know that's not exactly how it works. Like, it's like, not like I can take the rest of my life off. I already did my job, but there is part of it. Like the offering is already sufficient. It's already borne, sort of fruit. It's already paid for itself, if you will. And this, of course, right? This, the forgiveness of sins, offering pardon is 100% part of the sacrament of reconciliation. And just to be there and to be an instrument of mercy and to be able to give people forgiveness of sins. And right, like in an hour, you might have people come who haven't been for 10 years or for 20 years or whatever it is, and just restoring people to the life of grace, to being there as the Lord's instrument to do that. Like that is awesome. And that is, it really is the sacrament of confession really in many ways is this experience of the harvest. Like God has been working in these people's lives for years and through many, many people. And I get to just be there as a priest. And to help kind of harvest and to help kind of bring to fruition, particularly with the encounter of the Lord's mercy, what the Lord and many other people have already been doing in many cases for a couple of decades, right? So 100% that moves my heart and I love that. In absolution, one of the things the priest is going to say is like, may the Lord give you pardon and peace and I absolve you, right? And so pardon, but also there's peace. And there's a part that really deeply resonates with my heart of being this instrument of peace. Being this instrument of consolation, being this instrument of encouragement, being again, just a spiritual father in the name of Jesus who can receive them and see them in many ways, their most vulnerable and their messiness and just love them there and to communicate the love of God to them in their brokenness. And again, a primary fruit of this is going to be peace, is going to be encouragement, is going to be healing. Like what a gift it is as a priest to be there again and to have this front row seat to the Lord's work of mercy and to even be a minister of it. One thing I'd really like to say as my own personal approach to confession, and one thing I'd really love the people of God to know has to do with this. And I kind of have a little bit of a reputation in some circles because there's a lot of like popular images of like the prodigal son returning to his father. And there's one kind of in particular that a lot of them kind of base it off of. But I really don't like it all. It really kind of bothers me. And what bothers me about it is it sort of gives the impression of like the prodigal son like walked all this way back to the father, and the father's kind of there like in front of his house, still kind of standing somewhat regally, somewhat stoically, kind of like just receiving his son back. And I don't like it for two reasons. I don't like it because I don't think it resonates with the scriptures where we hear that while at a distance, the father saw him and like ran to him. And so I have this image of just like the son, the father embracing his son, like sweaty and bleeding, ugly crying and falling on the ground before his son to embrace him, right? I really think that's actually at the heart of God. And I think that's consistent with the gospel. But also, like, I do think that when we come to confession, like we can feel like that. We have the experience of like, oh, I got into my car. I drove down to church. I waited in line for 30 minutes. I opened the door. Father was just sort of sitting there. He kind of stoically received me. He heard my confession, gave me maybe a couple words of encouragement, gave me absolution. And then I left. And we can have that experience of like, oh, I did all of the work in pursuing the Lord's mercy. But the problem is like we miss out the ways in which for that priest to be there, the Lord's mercy and that priest has been pursuing you and has been pursuing you in many ways for years and years and years. And it's primarily he who is pursuing you, not you who are doing the work of pursuing mercy. And this is my own experience. So again, as like an 18-year-old, 19-year-old kid, I had this desire to be a priest and to be a confessor. And part of that was I want to make God's mercy present to people. And there are very, very concrete decisions that I made 18, 19 years ago where I left something behind and I ended a relationship. I moved. Why? In pursuit of the penitent, in pursuit of the opportunity to make God's mercy present. And so I moved across the country from California to New York to become a Franciscan. I spent my 4 years studying philosophy. I spent 4 years in seminary. And all of this, right, was pursuing the priesthood and pursuing the priesthood so that I could pursue the penitent and so that I could be there again as Jesus and giving him mercy. And so, for example, like I hear confessions, the friars in my house, we take turns hearing confession on Friday at St. Patrick's Cathedral. And so again, like the penitent has the experience of, oh, I'm like here traveling. I waited in line. I got into my car. I got in the subway. I went there and Father was just there waiting for me. And you only have the subjective experience of you pursuing the sacrament. But for me, right, if you come to me in my confessional, okay, so I've been pursuing this, for 19 years and I moved across the country. And one of the things I like to do, and it's a little bit goofy, is it's about 5 miles from my friary to St. Patrick's. I really love actually to walk there and to walk back. And so it's a little less than a 2-hour walk. Part of it is because I like walking, but part of it is I want to like experience again and enter into this, like this reality of, oh no, I'm like coming, like I'm pursuing, I'm actually doing the long walk to being there as a priest. And right. So it's like, you think you're coming to this priest, pursuing this mercy, doing all of this work. But the priest is like, no. Like, I've been pursuing you for 20 years. Like, welcome home. I've been waiting for you. And it's not a burden. This is just making all of my life, all of the sacrifices, all of the pursuit worth it. I just want that to be known about the sacrament of reconciliation. Just to think about the ways in which, beginning with Jesus' pursuit of all of us sinners, his establishing the priesthood, and 2,000 years of priests pursuing penitence and making present again Jesus' pursuit of the broken and the lowly and the sick and the suffering and the sinner, making that present and continuous for over 2,000 years, right? And in many ways, like the Eucharist is Emmanuel, God with us, the Jesus remaining with us. And I see the sacrament of confession and of holy orders being this making present and making continuous God's pursuit of us. He's with us and he never stops pursuing us, particularly those areas of our lives which need forgiveness and healing. And it really does like viscerally rip my heart and my insides that so many people have negative experiences of the confessional and that they really do have experiences of priests who are there kind of apathetic and give them the impression that they'd rather not be there. And that's not how it's meant to be. I understand that's the reality. I apologize. It's the reality. But for me and for so many of the priests who I live with and who I know, like, please know that it's not you who's pursuing Jesus, but it's like us who are pursuing you. And just to love you and to receive you and to give you a place in this wild, kind of crazy, competitive, intense world to be broken and to be vulnerable and to be received and to be loved and to be forgiven and to be kind of restored. And so that's my experience of the confessional. Again, I've been a priest not a terribly long time, just over 4 years, a friar for 13 years, but I'm there pursuing in the name of Jesus and in gratitude for the ways in which he's pursuing you, like you and your sinfulness and your brokenness, just to love you and to receive you and to be that instrument of Jesus giving you his pardon and peace. And so just to think about that when you're going and to hopefully give some encouragement to those of you who maybe struggle still with going to confession. That's my witness as a priest. And I share it because I know it's also the testimony of many of my brother priests. And again, it's just in response, first and foremost, to the ways in which he has pursued me, my own sinfulness and my own brokenness. So love you all a lot. Really, really grateful to serve you as a priest. And please continue to pray for me. Remember, we are pilgrims on this earth. Somos peregrinos, poco a poco, little by little, vamos a llegar. We're going to make it. God bless you all.
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16: This Sunday, the Church celebrates Corpus Christi Sunday, the day in which we affirm our faith in the real and true presence of Jesus Christ in the Most Blessed Sacrament. In the Gospel at Mass, we read an amazing dialogue between Jesus and the Jews of his time. Jesus says, "I am the living bread that comes down from heaven. Whoever eats this bread will live forever. And the bread that I will give is my flesh for the life of the world." The Jews quarreled among themselves, saying, "How can this man give us his flesh to eat?" Jesus said to them, "Amen, amen, I say to you, unless you eat the flesh of the Son of Man and drink his blood, you do not have life within you." This is an amazing dialogue because in it, Jesus affirms something absolutely wonderful, that whoever eats the bread that he will give will have life forever. And yet you find the folks of his day quarreling with him about this. They ask, "How can this be?" I think it's so interesting how slow we are to believe good news. Here Jesus says something absolutely stupendously wonderful, namely that salvation, life, love are all possible, and that you can find them in the Most Blessed Sacrament. And yet people say they can't seem to believe this act of faith and therefore stay outside of the wonderful promise that Jesus makes for us. Why would you stay outside of life? What advantage do you have by staying in doubt? Why do we just seem so slow to believe in something so hopeful and so wonderful as God's love for us given to us as food and drink? Nothing will change our lives more than hope, and no proclamation is more hopeful than to know we can find God in the Eucharist.
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18: Here's a pro-choice argument that always makes me cringe. A fetus or embryo is not alive, it's just a clump of cells, and nobody really knows when life begins. What's your answer to that?
19: Sure. Whether or not something is alive is not a matter of philosophy or religion or politics or personal introspection. What is alive or living is a purely scientific question that science has fully settled, and it's spelled out in nearly every embryology and biology textbook used in just about every medical school the world over. There's overwhelming scientific consensus that from the moment of conception, an embryo fulfills all 8 criteria of biological life.
18: That's right. Criteria like the capacity for growth and metabolism, being responsive to stimuli, reproductive capacity, and homeostasis. So why don't we stick to the most basic scientific facts in this debate? Life begins at conception.
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1: Across the centuries, the search for truth has never ceased, and one mind still stands as a guiding light. Welcome to the Thomistic Mind with Dr. Reed. I'm Dr. Jason Reed, Associate Professor of Philosophy and Chair of the Theology and Philosophy Department at Divine Word College Seminary. In addition to teaching seminarians and religious at Divine Word, I also teach those in formation for the Permanent Diaconate Program in the Archdiocese of Dubuque, offering courses like the Philosophy of God, Christology, Metaphysics, Epistemology, and Trinitarian Theology. Here, we walk in the footsteps of St. Thomas Aquinas, exploring the mysteries of existence, the nature of God, and the pursuit of wisdom that shapes the soul. That journey begins now. Welcome to another episode of The Thomistic Mind. I'm Dr. Jason Reed, your host. And in this lecture, in this talk today, we continue our discussion of the nature of proof. All right, last time we looked at what validity was, what an argument is, what truth is, and we saw how when you're evaluating an argument, or when you're thinking about an argument, when you're thinking about someone trying to prove something to you, or you're thinking about trying to prove something to someone else, we only should accept conclusions if two things are true and if two things are clearly true. The first thing is when we accept a conclusion, if we're pondering a conclusion, thinking about something, we want to look at whether the reasoning works, or whether it's a good argument in the functional, formal sense. That's questions of validity, right? Validity is where the argument is a good one, meaning that if the premises are true, the conclusion has to be true. Then the second point that needs to be clear in an argument is whether the statements are in fact true, whether the statements themselves, right, match reality. That is, are the statements telling it like it is? Then what's a proof? A proof is an argument that has both true premises and valid reasoning. Right? That's the ultimate goal of logical argument. That's the gold standard, to reach the truth through correct reasoning, and that means having validity and truth. And last time, we looked at seeing this idea of proof and logic and soundness. We saw it in action by looking at the scriptures. And I asked the audience, after listening to the Sadducees debate Jesus over the resurrection, I didn't really explain what the conclusions were. I kind of left you as the viewer to kind of maybe anticipate what the problem the Sadducees think they have over Jesus. That is, the Sadducees, and I'll read the text again. The Sadducees believe they've got a really good argument that proves something that Jesus and his followers do not want to accept, and an indirect way validates their belief or the disbelief in the resurrection. So this is in Matthew chapter 22. So let me read the passage. See if you can't pick out the premises. See if you can't think, here's the conclusion. See if you can't find the logic of the Sadducees' position. Okay, starting in verse 23. Quote, "The same day, some Sadducees came to him, saying there is no resurrection." Right? In the Sanhedrin, you had Sadducees and you had Pharisees. Pharisees were like Nicodemus, Joseph of Arimathea, who believed in immortality, who believed in the Messiah, believed in a resurrection, at least a general resurrection. And then you had the Sadducees, which is another sect of the Sanhedrin, who only accepted the first five books. That is, they only accepted the Pentateuch as divinely inspired. And the Sadducees did not believe in immortality of the soul. And I believe they did not, Sadducees did not believe in the existence of angels, I believe. Okay, so that's who's coming to debate him. Deniers of the resurrection and those who simply affirm the Pentateuch and nothing else. And so they say to him, "Teacher," back to the verses, "Teacher, Moses said, if a man dies childless, his brother shall marry the widow and raise up his children for his brother. Now, there were seven brothers among us. The first married and died childless, leaving the widow to his brother. The second did the same, and so also the third down to the seventh." So they've all married her. "Last of all, the woman herself died. In the resurrection, then whose wife of the seven will she be? for all of them had married her. So how is this an argument? What's the reconstruction? Well, if we break down the argument, here's what the Sadducees are saying. Here are their premises. Premise one is, if a man dies, having no son, his brother shall marry his wife and raise up the child for his brother. That's the law. So we don't want to deny that premise. Right? That's a solid premise. The law teaches that. Okay. Next premise, number two. There were seven brothers. That's just a fact. Okay, so that's a true statement. That's a true premise. Three, the first, having married a wife, died, and not having issue or not having children, left his wife to his brother. That's just another fact, which is true. Okay, so there were seven brothers. The first one married a wife, didn't have children, and the second brother married her. Another fact. In like manner, the second and the third and so on to the seventh. So that just happened. Right? And why? Not only is it a fact, but it's also part of the law. Right? This is what's supposed to happen. So not only are these things happen, they're lawful. Okay, so because we don't want to make the mistake between just because something's factual doesn't mean it's lawful. No, these are not only facts that happened, but under the law, these are facts that should have happened. Okay, and then the last one just simply is a statement of the truth that the woman died. So you've got the law, you've got the law directing facts, and then you've got the wife dying, the woman dying. Now, what I asked you last time was this. My question to the listener, to the viewers, is why do the Sadducees think there's a problem here? Like, what's the big deal? Why are they coming to Jesus with this instance of a woman in their midst having this relationship with her husband and her husband's brothers? So they must think they've got him somehow. They must think that this argument is so good that's going to trap Jesus. And so my question for you was, can you see what that trap was going to be? What's the problem? Well, there's a hint at the problem with the question they asked. At the resurrection, and so meaning what? Just as you Pharisees say, and just as you Jesus says, and your followers, whose wife of the seven shall she be? For all had her, right? They're all lawfully married to her. Why is this a puzzle? Why is this a conundrum that the Sadducees think that Jesus has to solve? One woman, seven husbands, in the afterlife, whom she married to. Well, this is where logic comes in. Okay, logic can show us, by just following the truth of those premises, what are the possible inferences. Well, if we take the scenario, right, she's either married to one, or she's married to all of them. Because that's what the law says. Okay, this is what the Sadducees are thinking. The law says, right, she's either married to one or all of them. So using their form of argument, given those premises, there's only really three possible inferences. You can say she's married to all seven. You could say that. You could also say that she's just married to just one of them and not to the others. Or you could just say there's no resurrection. And so what the Sadducees are saying is that the problem of who she's married to is generated by adding resurrection to it. See, the problem with, and this is what the Sadducees are thinking, and we could see this from the logic. The Sadducees are saying, look, this whole logical problem, who she's married to, is driven by the absurd position. Again, this is just the Sadducees thinking, right? These two absurd positions, that she's married to all seven, which would be polygamy, that denies the law, or she's unfairly and arbitrarily just related, married to one of them, that's also unlawful because she's legitimately married to all of them. And this is driven by the fact that they believe in a resurrection. So what they want to say, right, is that they want the Jesus and his followers to simply just deny the resurrection. If you deny the resurrection, then you don't have to worry about marriage in the resurrection, and you don't have to worry about this problem within the law. Right? That is, the problem of arbitrariness and polygamy is driven by the added premise that when people are resurrected, they are in the state in which they were in life. That is, when it seems like what the Sadducees' understanding of resurrection is this: if so-and-so is resurrected, then the state that they're resurrected into is the one they had in the previous life or in the life before. I mean, that seems to be obvious, right? Isn't that right? Jesus sees this and points out that what's driving the absurdity is your false assumption. So here's his answer, right? Jesus answered them, "You are wrong because you know neither the scriptures nor the power of God. For in the resurrection, they neither marry nor are given in marriage, but are like angels in heaven." So there's the first response. Who said that when you're resurrected, that you're resurrected in the exact same state that you were before? That is, the life, the resurrected life, is not identical to the life you had before. So because those who are resurrected in the resurrection, they're not married, then the question who she's married to is a non-question. That is, it's the Sadducees' understanding of resurrection is what's driving their own confusion about it. So first he corrects the factual error. In the resurrection, there is neither marriage, so they're not given in marriage, and they don't actually have marriage. That's the first thing. And then he says, but what about the resurrection of the dead? He says, as for the resurrection of the dead, have you not read what was said to you by God? I am the God of Abraham, the God of Isaac, and the God of Jacob. He is God not of the dead, but of the living. And when the crowd heard it, they were astounded at his teaching. I mean, that's just some powerful statements from the Lord. Now, there's an important philosophical, apologetic, logical point here. Right? You see that Jesus, when he's arguing with the Sadducees, he's not quoting from later books of the Hebrew Bible. He's not like appealing to Daniel or certain verses in Psalms or later biblical Maccabees, where there are more clear statements about a resurrection. No, he's quoting the Pentateuch. Why? Why would Jesus use Genesis for the reality of the resurrection? Again, when it looks from an apologetic standpoint, some other verses might be clear. Because

your own books that you accept that I am, that he is the God of Abraham, the God of Isaac, and the God of Jacob. He is God of not of the dead, but of the living. Meaning the Sadducees, based upon their own books, should believe in the resurrection. It's a master stroke of debate, a master stroke of how one goes about dialoguing and arguing for the faith. Okay, so what does this Sadducees argument failure tell us? It tells us what soundness does not look like, or it's what an unsound argument looks like. The argument's not sound, although it is valid. It isn't sound because there is a false premise. And Jesus, the Lord, is outdoing the Sadducees in both logic, and he's out-arguing with the experts. He's pointing out that your argument is driving a false conclusion because you have a false premise. And so the point here is another example of just learning logic, learning an argument, how it works. We can actually see Jesus at work in ways that we maybe not have seen before. He's really an expert at using logic and argument. It's fascinating. Okay, so that's Jesus confronting an unsound argument. But later, let's move on to what a sound argument is. And again, I want you to see the power of logic, the power of premises leading to a conclusion. The power when you add truth and validity together. And the passage I'm going to refer to is now later in Matthew 22, when the Pharisees come and they try to test him. So this is now in verse 34 of chapter 22 of Matthew. Listen to these words. Quote, when the Pharisees heard that he had silenced the Sadducees, so Jesus has taken them to task and the Sadducees are done. The Pharisees now are coming in to ask him a question to test him. Verse 36, teacher, which commandment in the law is the greatest? He said to him, you shall love the Lord your God with all your heart and with all your soul and with all your mind. This is the greatest and first commandment. And a second is like it. You shall love the neighbor as yourself. On these two commandments hang all the law and the prophets. Beautiful. What's the greatest commandment? Loving the Lord your God with all your heart, with all your soul, and with all your mind. That ends in verse 40. Now, starting in verse 41, we get a little window of what it means to love God with your mind. Loving God with your mind means, partly, that you're able to engage in dialogue with those who you disagree with, to be able to debate, right, objections to the faith. Because the very next line, here's what happens. The Pharisees were gathered together. Now Jesus is asking them a question. And so this is such a great logical and argument tactics at work. He asked them about David. So Jesus answered their questions. Now he's going to ask them his own question. Jesus asked them a question. What do you think of the Messiah? Whose son is he? The Pharisees said to him, the son of David. Jesus said to them, how is it then that David, by the Spirit, calls him Lord, saying, the Lord said to my Lord, sit at my right hand and I put your enemies under your feet. If David thus calls him Lord, how can he be his son? To see the genius of this, to see the logical rigor and the power of argument of what Jesus is saying, we can, quote-unquote, reconstruct his argument, break it down into premises. Okay, that's what logic does. We break arguments. We break down bits of prose, whether it be blog post, book, whatever. We break down bits of prose, and we try to find the logical method implications at work. That's what I'm doing here. Okay, so based on what he said, we have a premise. The first premise is the Messiah is David's son. That's premise one. The Messiah is David's son.

gave that premise? The Pharisees. The Pharisees offered that premise. So that's a true premise. Then the second premise is, by the Spirit, David calls the Messiah David's Lord. And that's from Psalm 110, which is a sacred text of the Pharisees. So, if David says something by the Spirit, then it's true. Because here's what when Jesus says, by the Spirit, David calls the Messiah David's Lord, that is based upon a hermeneutical principle that if David or a prophet says something by the Spirit, so if David says X by the Spirit, X is true. Now that's an implied premise. It's not stated. It's implied. Okay. So if by the Spirit David calls the Messiah David's Lord, and if when David says something by the Spirit it's true, then three, it follows, thus it is true that the Messiah is David's Lord. That's just a logical inference from two. And if what David says by the Spirit's true, then it's true. So we've got, it's true that the Messiah is David's Lord. However, the first premise says that the Messiah is also David's son. So if the Messiah is David's son and the Messiah is David's Lord, then it follows, it is true that David's son, who is the Messiah, is also David's Lord. So David's son is David's Lord, and that's a logical conclusion from premises 1 and 3. But this is false. I mean, this is what the Pharisees, so put yourself in the Pharisees' mindset. Wait a minute. So if it's true that David's son is David's Lord, that can't possibly be true because we all know that no son is their father's Lord. No son is their father's Lord. But yet that's what follows. And so there's a crisis here. What's the crisis? Is that the logical conclusion, what logically follows from what the answer that the Pharisees gave, is that David's son is David's God. If it is true that David's son is David's Lord, then it follows that David's son is David's God. But that's false. There's no way for David's son to be David's God. There's no way for David's son to be David's Lord. And so why is this a crisis? Because we have David saying something false, saying something illogical, saying something that can't be true, when he's speaking by the Spirit. So you can say he's not speaking by the Spirit, but of course that denies your whole religion, right? You deny, right, the prophetic gift of David. Can't do that if you're a Pharisee. You can't give up David's prophetic gift. But yet you're logically compelled to say somehow that David's son is David's God. But yet this seems false. So how can it, so obviously, but it can't be false. So how can it be true? How can it be true that David's son is David's God? Because in some sense, David's son is somehow God of Israel. It's what so what Jesus is showing you is that what logically follows. See, it's what logically follows is the problem. David's son is God. David's son is God. Now think of what that means to a Pharisee. This is mind-blowing. But why are they in trouble? Because of the objective rules of logic. Because of the objective logical principles of inference. There's no way to get around the logic of Psalm 110. There's no way to get around the logic of the nature of the Messiah. Like, it's game over. David's son is God.
course, what do we know? Well, Jesus is David's son. That's what those genealogies are about in the Gospels. Jesus is an heir from the line of David. So somewhere along the line of David's sons, somewhere along the line, there's God. One of those is going to be God. Now, how do you answer that? How do you answer that a son, because David's son's a human being, right? David's son is born of a woman, flesh and blood. How could that possibly be God? Well, if God can become incarnate, right? That's what we see here. We see that the incarnation of the second person of the Trinity, right, taking on flesh, right, the Word becoming flesh and making his dwelling among us, that's the answer to this logical problem. How is David's son God? Because God the Son became incarnate in Mary. That's what follows. So the revelation of the incarnation is what helps solve this crazy conclusion from Psalm 110. Again, the power of argument, the power of logic. This is just, it's great stuff. Now, so that's his argument. He gives that argument, right? How can, he asks the question, right? How can David, who is Messiah's his son, call him Lord? What's their response? No one was able to give him an answer. Nor from that day did anyone dare to ask him any more questions. So this is the Thomistic Mind with Dr. Jason Reed. I'm professor of philosophy at Divine Word College, and I teach part-time in the permanent diaconate program for Archdiocese of Dubuque, which I love doing. I love teaching in these places. I love philosophy, you can't tell. I love logic. And one of the reasons I love philosophy and love logic is it makes what Jesus is saying exciting. It points out to just the genius of the Son of God. Here he is giving this proof. He is proving from their own book that the man standing in front of them is God. That is, this is the beauty of it. Jesus, in a way, is proving to the Pharisees who he's talking to that he's God. He who is talking to you, this man from Nazareth, right, this carpenter's son, is God in the flesh. In a sense, that's what follows. Now, why also is this a powerful argument? Because the premises of his argument, the Pharisees affirm. The religious leaders of the day agree with the premises. And because the logic is valid, they have to believe logically, necessarily, inevitably, that conclusion that David's son is God, somehow. It's inescapable. See, that's how logic works when it's done right. It forces the mind to go in a certain direction. It helps us find the truth. So again, this is not just some sort of game that Jesus is playing with them. This isn't trying to show who's the smartest person in the room. No, logic apply to the scripture under the teaching of Jesus, he's revealing truth to them, because when truth is logically related to it together, you get another truth. Truth leads to truth. And so that was, as you wrap up this first segment here, that's sort of the takeaway here. All right, the takeaway is that we see logic working with the premises that the Pharisees give, and Jesus revealing truths about his personhood. Okay, so again, this is the Thomistic Mind. We've looked at some how logic is working in Jesus' teaching. So this is a sound argument. Like, this is the, Jesus is giving an argument that fits the gold standard. The sound argument is Jesus' son is God. Jesus' son is God. Okay, well, it's about time for a break. Please stay with us, and in the next segment, we'll dive into more Jesus' teaching and show you how powerful the soundness is.
The church teaches that a solid education and grounding in philosophy is necessary to find the truth and avoid error, to understand the mysteries of divine revelation, to grasp the church's doctrine, and to engage an unbelieving world. Philosophy is so valued by the church that she requires it to form the intellectual life of her priests. Read Thomas is an online program created to make this intellectual formation more widely accessible. Developed and taught by Dr. Jason Reed, the courses combine academic rigor with a spirit of faith, presenting the great themes of classical and Thomistic philosophy in a way that is clear, structured, and faithful to the Catholic intellectual tradition. Participants encounter fundamental questions of philosophy through topics such as the pursuit of wisdom, an introduction to philosophy, an overview of philosophy's origins, methods, and enduring questions. There's He Who Is, examining the classical view of God's attributes and their theological and spiritual implications. We also have the mystery of existence, the philosophy of creation, exploring the metaphysical principles underlying the doctrine of creation. Then we have the three-person God, the mystery of God's inner life, a philosophical study of the Trinity's inner relations. There's also St. Thomas Aquinas' philosophy of the angels, where we consider the nature and role of spiritual beings in Thomistic thought, and further courses that engage the treasures of the Catholic intellectual tradition. Read Thomas seeks to cultivate not only knowledge, but also a deeper appreciation of the harmony between faith and reason, helping participants enter more fully into the wisdom of St. Thomas Aquinas and the Church's philosophical heritage. The website is www.readthomist.com. That's www.readthomist.com. The email is read.thomist@gmail.com. That's read.thomist@gmail.com. At Read Thomas, we believe the life of the mind is for every Christian.

Welcome to the second half of our show today, the second half of the program on the Thomistic Mind with Dr. Jason Reed, as we dive into the nature of proof. And this, we left off with Christ giving a sound argument that the Son of David is David's God. That is, the Son of David, a man, is God, i.e., the one who they're debating is God in the flesh. Pretty powerful stuff. So, again, that's how logic works. What I want to move into now for the second segment is I want to look at some famous verses from John chapter 6. John chapter 6. We're going to see logic at its best, in a way. Okay? So we'll see how logic is used and how even certain folks in the scripture are making logical inferences. Okay, so I'm going to starting in verse 51 of John chapter 6. Verse 51 of John chapter 6. Quote, Jesus says, "I am the living bread that came down from heaven. Whoever eats of this bread will live forever. And the bread that I will give for the life of the world is my flesh. I am the living bread that came down from heaven. Whoever eats of this bread will live forever. The bread that I will give for the world is my flesh." What's the logic here? Okay, well, the first premise is going to be, if you eat this bread, you will live forever. Eating the bread that came down from heaven, you will live forever. And that's the first premise. Eating bread, if eating bread, then live forever. Second premise is, this bread that you're eating is Christ's flesh. The bread that you're eating, the bread in premise one, is Christ's flesh. Now, he doesn't say this, but what logically follows? What logically follows is what the Jews say in verse 52. Verse 52 says, "Jews then disputed amongst themselves, saying, 'How can this man give us his flesh to eat?'" Why do they ask that question? Because what logically follows, eating flesh, live forever, and this bread is Christ's flesh. Eating Christ's flesh entails living forever. That's the logical conclusion. That's the valid conclusion. Eating bread, if you eat this bread, you will live forever. Second premise, but this bread is Christ's flesh. Therefore, conclusion, eating Christ's flesh entails living forever. And so they asked the question. They made the logical inference. Their question is based upon the logical following, the logical conclusion that follows the premises that Jesus provided. And so what happens? The Jews see it. They see the logical implication. Well, how can this work? How can this man give us his flesh to eat? I have put that verse, and I have put it in that logical structure for years. And so I don't know if many of you might know this or not, but I'm a convert to the Catholic Church. And so as a convert, most of my life, I did not believe in what Catholics call, and Eastern Orthodox call, the real presence. Meaning, I did not believe, nor was I taught, that the host at church, whether church would be if you're Protestant, right? Because I grew up in a Methodist church, and the first Sunday of every month, we had communion. That's what we call it in the Methodist church. In a standard Protestant church, you have communion. And what happens is there are these baskets, and they'll pass around. At least in my church they did this. They pass them around, and there were little crackers in there. So they'd pass it around. You pull the cracker out, and you'd hold on to it. And then the next thing they pass around, these little vials, these little very tiny plastic cups filled with grape juice. It was always grape juice. And so you would get the cracker in your hand, and you get the little thing of grape juice in your hand, and then we'd say a prayer, right, remembering his death, remembering his sacrifice for us on the cross. And as remembering and contemplating that, we're eating the cracker and we're drinking the grape juice because
he says, this is the Last Supper, right? Who, this is my cup of the new covenant. You know, this is my drink, eat this bread. So that's what we were thinking, right? So again, this was just symbolic. Never thought this was real. I never really gave it much thought, really. And I was raised in that sort of faith. I was raised and lived and grew up with people who thought the same way. Okay, well, years later, as I began reading and doing theology and becoming a philosophy instructor, I come across these logic books, and I come across these Catholic apologetics books, and then responses to Catholic apologetics. And one of the things that really, I won't say divides, but one of the more controversial issues amongst Christians is this idea of real presence. Is this wafer, is this host in the priest's hand what the Catholics say it is, that this really is his body, right? When you go to Mass and the priest holds up the host, he says, the body of Christ. And what the priest means is, this is not kind of like a body. It's not a symbol of the body. This really is his body. This is, you're eating his flesh. Of course, it's under the auspices, right? Under the properties of bread, right? This is what's called a sacramental presence, right? This is a non-bloody body, a non-flesh body, but it's a body nonetheless. Hence, but this is one of the mysteries, right? And we can talk about that some other time. But anyway, that's what the doctrine is. Same thing with the cup, right? When you go up to drink out of the cup, they say the blood of Christ. Okay. So for years, I thought the Catholic case was pretty weak. And I think one of the reasons why is I never gave it much thought, to be honest with you. But as I continued to study St. Thomas and study the Summa and study just Catholic philosophers, I became more curious. Why would someone of these philosophers and theologians' acumen, why would people who are this sharp believe that this is really his body and his blood? So I started reading and diving into the scriptures in ways I haven't before. And when I came across John chapter 6, because a student of mine who was a who was my grader, he was my research assistant, grading assistant, who's now had a PhD in philosophy of his own, and he's the director of a philosophy program. He's just a really sharp guy, wonderful guy. Anyway, the thing I liked about this student was just how patient they were, and they really didn't have the dog in the fight, right? So they would be very charitable in how they interpreted things. So I'm walking out in the hallway, and this assistant of mine's grading. And just maybe sort of out of exasperation, I just said to him, how can the Catholics possibly believe that that's his real blood, his real body, and that's his real blood? He picks up the Bible, turns to verse 51. I am the living bread that came down from heaven. Whoever eats of this bread and will live forever, and the bread that I will give for the life of the world is my flesh. And he closed the book and went back to grading. I thought, you stinker. And I said, if you ever become Catholic, I'm not talking to you anymore. Okay, so I'm sitting here thinking about that, and I could not let that go. All right, well, I teach logic. And so I know an argument when I see one. That's what happens. The more when you get trained in logic, you can't, once you see arguments, you can't unsee them. When you see premises, when you see conclusions, you'll start to see them, which is one of the benefits. So I saw an argument here. And here was the argument. Premise one was Jesus saying, eating this bread, you live forever. Second premise, this bread you're eating is Christ's flesh. What logically follows? Eating his flesh, you live forever. And then I read in verse 52, the exact question I had was being asked by the Jews. How could he possibly mean this? How can this man, how can Jesus possibly for us to believe that we have to eat his flesh? And so it's one of those few moments, one of those few opportunities where the exact question, the question that logically follows from his teachings, the sacred scripture is asking my question.
Because what are they claiming? They're claiming that the antecedent in the conclusion looks false. Eating Christ's flesh looks false. Which means they're making the logical inference. They're drawing that conclusion. So what's their point? Their point is that Jesus is saying that it's sufficient for new life is to eat his flesh. That's false at best, absurd at worst. What a silly thing to say, that eating his flesh is sufficient for living forever. What's he talking about? And what does Jesus say? So that's the logical inference. Does Jesus say, no, you misunderstand a premise? He could say that, right? Because remember, logic deals with validity and truth. If the premises are valid, the argument's valid, that conclusion follows. Well, that's a valid argument. That's a validly drawn conclusion. But the reason why it's a validly drawn conclusion is because it's taking the eating of Christ's flesh in a literal sense. How do you eat bread? You grab a piece of bread and you eat it. That's how eating's being used in the argument. With your mouth and your teeth and chewing and swallowing. That's what eating means. That's how you eat bread. And so that same use of eating bread is used to eating flesh. So you're telling me that I have to put flesh in my mouth and chew it and swallow it. That makes no sense. This is crazy. So that's what logically follows. Here's what Jesus could have said. No, you misunderstand a premise, just like he did before with the Sadducees. No, the Sadducees had a false premise. They misunderstood resurrection, so he corrected them. You don't understand the scriptures, you understand the resurrection. In the resurrection, they're not married. So he corrects the misunderstanding. He corrects their logical inference. So if this is not what they should be inferring, then Jesus would say, no. What I mean by eating my flesh, I mean something different. You're misunderstanding what I mean by meat. Eat. You're misunderstanding what I mean by flesh. You're mistaken somewhere. Because that's what logically follows. I will beat that drum again. Eating Christ's flesh means live forever is the logically necessary conclusion that follows. Eating bread, it live forever. And this bread that you eat is his flesh. So what's Jesus' response? Is a premise wrong? Is there another premise we're not thinking of? Is there some sort of distinction we need to make? Let's find out. Verses 53 through 58. So Jesus said to them, "Truly, truly, I tell you." Now, very truly or truly, truly, in seminary lingo, this is a test question. So when Jesus says truly, truly, he's writing it on the board, right? Put this in your blue book. Right, this is something this is going to be on the test. Okay, very, very, very truly, or truly, truly, I tell you, or amen, amen, that sort of thing. Unless you eat the flesh of man, unless you eat the flesh of the Son of Man and drink his blood, you have no life in you. Those who eat my flesh and drink my blood have eternal life, and I will raise them up on the last day. For my flesh is true food, and my blood is true drink. Those who eat my flesh and drink my blood abide in me, and I in them. Just as the living Father sent me, and I live because of the Father, so whoever eats me will live because of me. This is the bread that came down from heaven, not like that which your ancestors ate, and they died. But the one who eats this bread will live forever. Wow. So, that's his response. Response to what? Well, there's a conclusion. Eating Christ's flesh entails living forever. The Sadducees say that's absurd. You can't possibly mean that the antecedent is true. You can't possibly say that eating his flesh and drinking blood works. That's absurd.
So how does Jesus respond to the conditional? If you eat his, if you eat Christ's flesh, you'll eat forever. You'll live forever. How does he respond? Well, he repeats it. He repeats the premise or the conclusion. Not eating Christ's flesh, no life within you. He simply repeats the logical inference. He repeats the very thing that was confusing the audience. And then he says, eating Christ's flesh, you have eternal life and raised on the last day. He doesn't deny the conclusion. He adds to it. Not only does eating Christ's flesh, you have life within you. Now this life is eternal life, and it's resurrected life. It's on the last day. That is, the life that I get from eating the flesh is going to raise me up. So he adds to the conclusion, the consequent. He doesn't, again, he's not denying any premise. Number three, Christ's flesh is true food and Christ's blood is true drink. He's now even developing that conclusion more. He's making the connection stronger. It's not that just Christ's flesh is this food, it's true food, real food. And not only is Christ's blood something to drink, it's real drink. It's not symbolic drink. It's not kind of like a drink. It's true drink. Christ's flesh is not just any kind of food. It's true food. I mean, it's food in the proper sense. It's not food in the metaphorical sense. You don't have true food. Isn't a symbol. True food is not a memorial. So again, he develops the conclusion and makes the connection stronger between flesh and food, between blood and drink. Next point, eating Christ's flesh, if eating Christ's flesh, then you abide with Christ, and Christ will abide with the one who eats his flesh. He's developing it more. He's adding to that conclusion more. Not only does eating Christ's flesh give you life, not only did it give you eternal life and raised on the last day, but this is how I abide with Christ. This is how Christ lives within me. That's what abide means, living together. Christ will live with me, and I will live with him if I eat his flesh. You see what's going on here? He's not denying the logic. He's not denying any of the premises. He's expanding the argument. He's making the conclusion even more powerful. Then he says the next point, my fifth point I want to raise. Just as, so this is a logical point. This is called like an analogy or identity. Just as the Father sent him, and he lives because of the Father, which is literal. Was the Father send him? Yes. He's not metaphorically sent. He's not symbolically sent. He's literally sent. And just as the Father literally sends him, so he lives because of the Father. That's also literal. He gets his life from the Father. Just as the Father sent him, and he lives because of the Father, that's a literal sense. So eating this bread from heaven, eating Christ's flesh, one will live forever. That eating of this bread, which is eating his flesh, that also has to be literal because of the just as. Just as logically means in the same way. This is a logical point. This is a logical rule. So when you hear something say just as, it means in the same way. So if it's just as in a literal sense, then the other thing will be literal as well. So if, think of it this way, see if you can follow the logic. If X is just as Y, and X is literal, Y is literal. Right? There are lots of evangelicals and lots of Catholics who use this same argument to argue for the historicity of Jonah. For example, just as Jonah was in the fish for 3 days and nights, so the Son of Man will be in the heart of the earth.
if the Son of Man being the heart of the earth is literal, then Jonah's got to be literal. That is, if one's literal, the other's got to be literal. And if one is non-literal, the other one has to be non-literal. They go together. I've shared this with so many people. I mean, this is the power of logic. How do you avoid this? Just as X, the Father sending, that's literal. Just as that happened, so this will happen. Eating his bread from heaven, eating the Christ flesh will live forever. So what does he do? He doesn't deny premise. He doesn't deny logic. He affirms that same conclusion and he develops it, makes it stronger. That is, if the Pharisees thought it's absurd to eat his flesh, Jesus just made it worse. His answer makes it worse. Because it's not just life, it's eternal life. It's being raised. It's abiding with Christ. It's abiding with him. And it's living. I live because of it. I abide with Christ. He abides with me. It's now worse. What do you think the response is going to be? Yay? Oh, I see. Now I get it. It's not the response. Logic, together with truth, is forcing the listeners to deal with the truth of the real presence. Somehow, some way, I have to eat his flesh and drink his blood. I don't know how that works, but that's what he's saying. And we see that in verse 60. In verse 60, when many of his disciples heard it, they said, "This teaching is difficult. Who can accept it?" And I thought, amen. Man, is this difficult. This is difficult for everybody. Not just Catholics or non-Catholics. Even this is tough for everybody. What's so difficult is the logical exactness and the logical clarity and the precision of his words. It's driving a difficult point home. Why is the teaching difficult? Because of his literal teaching and the logical inferences from the literal. That's how they heard it. They heard him say something literal. Because their question is in the literal sense. How can this man give us his body to eat? What does eat mean? Putting in my mouth, like I'm eating a sandwich. Is that what you mean? I think probably the fathers were thinking, well, he'll correct this. Right? He can't possibly mean that. And Christ answered in the very same sense of eat as the question. There's nothing difficult about a symbolic sense. There's nothing difficult about symbolic eating or metaphorical eating. The problem is logical. The problem they're having is a logical problem. The idea of eating flesh and drinking blood to have life is the logical conclusion to Christ's words. This is the Thomistic Mind with Dr. Jason Reed, and we are finishing up here in our second segment, talking about the power of argument and the power of soundness and the power of inference, the power of truth, the power of validity. And we're seeing Christ's words forcing our minds to accept something that seems very difficult to accept. Very difficult to accept. They ask a little question about flesh. And Jesus answers in the literal sense. Have a Thomistic mind, to have a mind that's Catholic and philosophical, is to be able to think like this, right? So if this is what follows logically, then somehow that's true. They ask the literal question. He answers in the literal sense, hence the difficulty with the teaching. And what's the response?
followers who complained about the literal meaning, they abandon him. They leave him. They didn't, again, they didn't ask a question. So do you really mean that? They didn't ask, surely you don't mean eat in the other sense. I mean, because he'd already done that. Does Jesus' answer preempts any sort of response for clarification? I mean, he like quintuples down, as I just said. There's like five restatements and making it stronger. So he gave them their answer. Do you really mean that? And Jesus said, not only do I mean that, I can make it stronger. And I remember hearing this on one of Bishop Barron's talks on the Eucharist, when the language that Jesus uses for eat in his response is the same word that you would use for like an animal chewing a carcass. Arr, I mean, it's just so Jesus really intensifies the language, very much so. And so what are we seeing here? The cap, truth matters, right? We went true premises. And Jesus gave us premises that are true, that blows the mind. And when the argument is valid, that is, when the reasoning holds together, when the argument is good, we get soundness. We find the truth. And this is the gold standard. So the truth of all of this, the truth of Jesus' teaching comes from a conclusion drawn from a sound argument. And the more that one understands logic, the more that one gets trained in philosophy, the more one can be a light in this world. We need people to be logical. We need people to understand reasoning. And I think one of the problems with our witnessing is that people that we're witnessing to in the world today, I mean, people just aren't trained to think like this. So it needs to start with us. It needs to start with us who are interested in the truth, we're interested in finding the truth. Let us be logical. Let it start with God's church. Until next time, this is The Thomistic Mind with Dr. Jason Reed. 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To learn more about our rigorous philosophy courses, visit us online at www.reedthomas.com. www.reedthomist.com. It's been a privilege to journey with you through the world of philosophy, seeking truth, goodness, and beauty together. My hope is that today's conversation encourages you to think more deeply, live more wisely, and love more fully. Until next time, keep your mind fixed on the truth and your heart set on the highest good.

You've been listening to Urban Street Levels Fat Mix. This is a 1996 copyright. This is a Twin Cities group, and I first was introduced to them by going to the Detroit Lakes Christian Rock Band Festival. And this was a group that did not get on the agenda, but they had a representative there. His name was Lonnie. Had a little business card that said, "You need a fishing buddy," trying to garner Christian interest, Christian music interest for this band called Urban Street Level Fat Mix. And for years, I tried to find this group, and they had just like dropped off the earth. And then as more and more YouTube videos came out, I finally found them again. So it was wonderful to connect in that way, and I'm hoping that you enjoy them as well.

deadly chemical.

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1: Studies, trials, and more. The deadly abortion drug is ravaging the nation's unborn. It's now the leading method of abortion in the United States, and in recent years, nearly all restrictions and medical oversight have been removed. What information has been withheld about this deadly abortion drug for all these years?
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3: The essence of evangelization is to tell everybody Jesus loves you.
2: We're all called to be great saints. Don't miss the opportunity.
3: Hi. Oh, you say that nice. Well, we got such a wonderful, wonderful group tonight. And it's so awesome to just to be with and meet everybody. And I just wish I had longer arms, but God didn't make me that way. But are y'all happy?
4: Yes.
3: Yeah, you enjoying the Lord, huh?
4: Yes.
3: Wonderful, wonderful. Well, this month, you know, EWTN special intention is greater devotion to Our Lady. And it's hard for me to understand why everybody doesn't have great love for Our Lady. Because she suffered with her son for you and I. And we have to be grateful, you know. And I got somebody send me a book on all the Marian shrines in Italy. I'm amazed at how many shrines they have in Italy. And this one man just hated Our Lady. And he took his three children to the park in order that he could write a speech against Our Lady and against the church. And so all of a sudden he can't find his son. So they're looking and they find his son in a cave. And he's transfixed. He's folding his hands, and the children were never allowed to practice the faith or have Holy Communion or even baptism. But he doesn't know what to do. He tried to lift him up, and he wasn't going to be lifted. He was like lead. So he goes out and tells his two daughters. And so they go, and all of a sudden, they're kneeling, and their hands are folded, and they all three kept saying, "Beautiful lady, beautiful lady." Well, he is getting a little bit queasy, and I love that when smart Alex get told by Our Lady, you know. And so all of a sudden, he's on his knees, and he's looking at this beautiful woman. And you know what she said to him? Wow, what a gal. She says, "You stop all this persecution." Boy, that would have gotten me, you know. And she told him all kinds of things about the Lord, about herself, and she's known as Our Lady Revelation. And she explained how her son came to her, and after she had died, and Jesus and the angels came and lifted her up, body and soul, into heaven. Oh, wow. So see, we all have a chance. Even if you hate Our Lady, just keep praying, and we'll pray for you. And maybe you'll get shocked out of your shoes. Wouldn't that be great? I like that. I know you've all heard, probably 1,000 times, of the disciples gone to Emmaus. The grumpies. You know the grumpies? Yeah. Grumpy Catholics. They're all around. And we're all grumpy sometimes, but these were unusual. Now, I said that very same day, two of them, you noticed they didn't want to say who they were, huh? Chicken. We're on the way to a village called Emmaus, 7 miles from Jerusalem. That's quite a bit. Let's see. From here to the mall is 4 miles. you got to add almost 3 more miles. That's pretty much to grumble the whole way. I mean, if you can grumble for 7 miles, that's a lot. Now, women wouldn't do that. They would just cry. For 7 miles. And they were talking together about all that had happened, none of which they liked. You ever get in that kind of mood? Something you wanted to happen just turned the opposite. So, now as they talk this over, this is awesome. They're talking, and you can see these two men walking kind of slovenly, you know, kind of indifferent, disappointed, heartsick. And they're meandering around, and Jesus came up and walked by their side. Now, don't you wish the Lord would do that? Well, how do you know he hasn't? They didn't know. Can you imagine being with somebody 3 years, and he comes up and walks beside you, and you don't recognize him? You know why? Their minds were closed. See? Their mind was closed. That's why we don't recognize Jesus in our daily life. He's there. Oh, he doesn't talk for me. Oh, yes, he does. You just don't like what he's saying. Isn't that the truth? Huh? You don't like what he's saying. You want everything you want right now. Somehow when you say it southernly, it means more, you know, right now I want it. I pray for patience right now. I haven't got it yet, so all of you who are struggling, it'll come. Now, they're talking and grumbling along, and Jesus, he says something prevented them from recognizing him. What do you think that was, huh? Lack of faith? You see, sometimes in our life, we get so oriented and self-centered in one thing that we don't recognize the Lord or his will or his presence or his love. We just don't recognize anything. We're just closed here. And when your mind is closed, your heart closes. They go together. There they are, walking along, griping about our Lord. Oh, about this Messiah. Oh, where do you hear this? You won't believe it. But I bet we've done it. Now, here is the Lord. I mean, he's brave. What matters are you discussing as you walk along? They stop short. Now, can you imagine? You know what that means? Here, there's two of them, and here's this stranger walking next to him. And he said, what are you discussing? They stop, boom, right there, and look at him and say, oh, what did they say? Their faces were downcast. Look at them. Huh? What are you discussing? Huh? Well, one of them, Cleophas, said, you must be the only person around here who doesn't know the things that have happened these last few days. Sourpuss. And what did Jesus said? What things? Oh. See, if I were there, I'd admit if I said that, I'd have taken both heads and palms them together. I mean, our Lord has such patience, you know. He said all about Jesus of Nazareth, and he had to say it in patience. They didn't know who this man was. They were grumbling, and he says, what happened? Who proved he was a great prophet? Oh, now there's their first mistake. You mean you could be with Jesus 3 years and just think he was a prophet? That's not too good, is it? How long have you been a Catholic? How long have you been a Catholic? Well, 20 years, 30 years, 40 years, 50 years, 60 years. Going up? 70 years. Okay, you're at it, huh? 80. You're 80? You don't have a wrinkle. What'd you do with them? Huh?
5: I never stayed in the sun.
3: You never stayed in the sun. I don't know. I've seen a lot of people not stay in the sun. They got wrinkles. Well, God bless you. Look at that. See, I'm 3 years away. I'll just see how I look when I'm 8. Well, now here they are. They call him a prophet. Well, that's all right. I mean, a prophet is a good holy man. But see, they missed the boat. Let's see what other insulting things they said. They said, he proved he was a prophet by the things he said and did in the sight of God and all the people, and how our chief priests and leaders handed him over to be sentenced to death and had him crucified. Now, wouldn't you think they would kind of think a little bit? These are men who studied the scriptures. You know, it's amazing. You can study this book and not know a thing, especially if you study it with your own mind in the book, your own interpretation, your own life. It's like the man who was committing adultery and his wife caught him. And when she approached him with it, he quoted scripture. I looked amazed and I said to her, what did he quote? She said, he quoted the woman taken in adultery, and the Lord said, has no one condemned thee, neither will I. That's pretty good, huh? By golly, I mean, you can't beat it. He knows his scripture. I said, go tell him he put the period in the wrong place. It also continued to say, go and sin no more. You see, we can take the scripture, if we're not reading it, to be like Jesus and to learn more about this God-man and how wonderful he is, even in our pain and everything else. We're not ever gonna really know this book. And these people didn't. They should have. Well, now they're getting worse. They're not getting any better. Right next to walking with Jesus, and they're getting worse. Our own hope. Ah, now they had some kind of hope. God bless them. Our own hope had been. Ah, now they're in the past. They had hope. They don't have any hope now. That he would be the one to set Israel free. Ah, now we got a secret here. You know, I gave a commencement talk last Friday. I didn't think the talk was too hot. I wasn't sure they did either. Because I told them, look, it's okay to fail. Did you ever hear?

That's what happened to these men. They didn't know what they were doing. They were 3 years with Jesus. They saw him do the most unbelievable miracles. They saw him walk on the water, feed 5,000 people, not counting children and women. Women weren't counted then. They were the only ones at the foot of the cross, though. Anyway, they didn't catch on because they wanted a Messiah that was going to deliver Israel. Now, when you pray to our Lord, are you really asking him for what you think you need? Is that what you're doing? Or are you asking for something different? They were disappointed. Every time he performed some miracle, they thought, now's the time. Then they saw the people, you know, putting all kinds of palm in front of him, and, you know, hail, King of the Jews. Nothing happened. He got crucified. See, we don't think the way God thinks. See, they didn't think the way crucified. He could have yelled down from heaven in one booming voice and said, I forgive you, you poor sinners. That would have been sufficient. But it wasn't. He had to send his son to redeem you and I. But they missed the whole boat. Now, and this is not all. No, they're not finished with poor Jesus walking by their side. This is not all. Well, they're really griping. 2 whole days. Now, listen to this. Have gone by since it all happened. And some women, oh, poor guys, some women from our group have astounded us. Now, can you believe what you're listening to? How did these women astound them? They went to the tomb in the early morning, and when they did not find the body, now, he already told them twice, at least twice, that he would go to Jerusalem, he would suffer terribly, he would be crowned with thorns, he would be crucified, on the third day rise. Don't you think you'd remember some of that? I mean, wouldn't it stick in your head if you know you were going to lose him, and all of a sudden he tells you the good news, he's going to rise on the third day? Not if women tell you about it. Only maybe Peter, but women. Emotional women. Well, and when they did not find the body, something wrong with that? They came back to tell us they had a vision. Oh, what a terrible thing to accuse a woman of having a vision of angels who declared he was alive. Now, can you believe these 2 or 3 men? You know, it's awesome that our dear Lord would appear to them. Well, I'd have done something to them, but I wouldn't have been that gentle, walk beside them. See, they were told he had risen, and they were told that he was alive. By who? Angels. Now, apparently they didn't believe in angels, or they thought the women were emotional and imagined angels. But you see, if your heart was full of love, don't you think you'd have gone to the tomb instead of going to Emmaus? That's the opposite direction, buddy. The tomb is there. You're going there. Now, isn't that strange? But I bet we do the same thing. We do the same thing. Somehow in our lives, when our Lord does not give us what we want, or we don't recognize his hand, his will, his presence, his goodness, his mercy, that what do? We go the opposite direction. We're always going the wrong direction. Here's Jesus, and we're going that way. Well, I was wondering when they'd be finished, but they got some more. Would you believe it?
I mean, the Lord has to have...

0: Infinite patience. I wouldn't have taken anything anymore back here. I just said, look, you dummies. What are you going to learn, huh? Well, now they have one more thing that you really would like to do something to them. Now, some of our friends, now they're not talking about enemies, they're talking about friends, went to the tomb and found everything. Now, listen to this. Everything exactly as the women had reported. What do you want? Huh? Today they'd say, give me a break. But him, they didn't see anything. You know, it really shows how hard of heart we are. How many times have we been told that Jesus is really, truly present in the Eucharist, body, blood, soul, and divinity? How many times? Or worse, have you been told, oh no, he's only there during Mass, or it's a symbol? See, we're no different than these disciples gone to Emmaus. How many times have you, some of you out there listening to me now are some pretty big sinners. I mean, you're carrying a load, big load, and you don't want to go to confession. How many times have you felt in your heart, I need to go to confession? But what do? You go take a drink. That is not going to save you. It's going to pull you down further. See, how many times has our Lord manifested his presence, his goodness, his love, by awakening your conscience? Why not? What are you going to do? Oh, you're going to a movie. You're going to do something else. You didn't want to have a change. Change a lifestyle. You're accustomed to this sin, and you don't want to give it up. But aren't you like these disciples gone to Emmaus? Haven't they told you there is a hell? Oh, they haven't? Oh, let me tell you, there is a hell. And if somebody looks at you and says, go to hell, it's not a compliment. It's not a compliment. They wish you the worst. But see, we look at these whatever they were, disciples, and we can't believe how hard they are and how stubborn. And they're told the whole thing. He did, he rose, the women saw him, the angels said he rose. Because they didn't see him, they won't believe it. Well, my friends, when you stop and think sometimes of what our Holy Mother Church has been going through, her woundedness, I think there's a lot of Catholics and Christians who don't believe a lot of things the Lord is very specific in. Unless, you know that word, unless you eat my flesh and drink my blood, you shall not have life in you. Oh, we just explain that away. That's what they're doing. They're explaining away the divinity of Jesus. The truths we have are so beautiful. When you were baptized, the Father, Son, and Holy Spirit dwelt in you. Wow. What a grace, what a gift. Every time you go to confession, you're all clean. Every time you go to communion, there's more of God, the whole Trinity in you, lives in you. We all know that, but we don't realize it. Otherwise, our lives would change. See, we're not any better than these disciples who were told it all. They were explained, it was all explained to them. The vision was verified. Okay. Now, this is the part I like the most. And Jesus said to them, "You foolish men." I knew it was coming. It had to come. So slow to believe in the full message of the prophet. Do you, as a Catholic, believe the full message of the church? Or do you pick and choose what you like? You can't do that. You know? If you commit adultery, it's a mortal sin. And if you die at that moment, you're not going up, sweetheart. You're going down. Why? Because you have rejected God. Don't say, "I'm human." We all know that. You don't look like a monkey. You may act like a monkey, but you don't look like a monkey. Well, you can't. That's not an excuse. You can't do that. Well, other people do it. But see, you're all not going to die at the same time. You're going to be all by your little lonesome facing the Lord God. And you're not going to explain everything. See, he's going to tell you what you did and what your judgment is. Very simple. Oh, Mother Angelica, you scare people. I hope I can scare you. I'm planning on it. Because here's what Jesus said to these two men who were so hard of heart. I mean, if you really believed in the Eucharist, I know all of you do, that's why you're here. But some of you out there used to believe. I don't know what happened. But you can't go by somebody else. You got to go by what the church says and what Jesus said. Because here he's telling them. He said, so slow to believe the full message. Was it not ordained that the Christ should suffer and enter into his glory? Is it not ordained that you and I suffer? That we too one day may enter into our glory? His glory? Why are we so surprised that we suffer and those we love suffer? I can't change unless that fire of God's love and purification takes away all the rust and imperfections and frailties so I look like Jesus. Then starting with Moses and going through all the prophets, he explained to them the passages through the scriptures about himself. Oh, now what? Something's going to happen. Watch. When they drew near to the village to which they were going, he made as if to go on. I think that's the sweetest thing. See, he didn't want to go on. He just pretended. Now here they all three were walking down the road and he's just explaining everything to them. And they're getting grace upon grace. And they feel wonderful. It's true. So he keeps going. All of a sudden, he's about 5 feet ahead of them. And they say, wait. And he looks around. He wants to be called back. If you feel Jesus has left you, no. You have left him. And he calls you back. But here he is. And they pressed him to stay. Like they'd say, he'd say, "No, I have to go." Oh, come on. They never even asked his name. Can you beat that? Wouldn't you think of somebody, got so excited over all this? You'd say, who are you? And they'd say, come on, please stay. "No, I really got to go. You know, I have some people to see." "Yeah, you sure did." And they'd say, "Please stay with us." Now, this is not in the scriptures, so don't look for it. I have my own rendition. And so, they pressed him to stay. Now it's evening, and the day's almost over. See, there's no daylight time here. You know, I always wonder who made up daylight time. You get up in the dark, you go to bed, the sun's shining yet. It just gets mixed up, you know. It's something about the farmers, but the farmers, I don't think it matters to them. I don't think your crops grow any higher because it's daylight time. You don't go out in the farm and say, okay, boys, it's daylight, grow faster. I don't know why we do things like that. But anyway, they didn't do that. When it started getting dark, that was it. Now they were a table in this little inn. Now, guess how they recognized him? They began to get suspicious when he started explaining everything to him. That was light. See, their faith was beginning to grow. But what made him recognize him? Oh, this is awesome. He took the bread and said the blessing, and he broke it and handed it to them. They remembered the Last Supper. And they said, oh, here he is. Their eyes were open and they recognized him. And he vanished. All of a sudden he was sitting there with this bread in his hand and he broke it and gave it to each one of them. Then he was gone. Do we recognize Jesus when we receive communion? Huh? You know, I hope one day all the beautiful ceremony and beautiful things we did come back. We need it so bad. See? Our poor bodies are so oriented to vision, to hearing, to speaking. And if we don't see, we lose track. We're so oriented towards television and radio and everything, you know, that we're not aware of the mystery of the Mass, see? You hear a lot of people say, well, I don't get anything out of it. Well, you're not supposed to get anything out of it. You're supposed to see what God did and does for you. His suffering, his death. That's why at our monastery we face east. They say, oh, we're going into that again. Well, the priest and the people face the Lord. He's the Savior. Makes sense. Ooh, we're going to get letters tomorrow. Still makes sense, though. Well, you know what happened to these two men? They said to each other, did not our hearts burn within them? Isn't it strange that our hearts do not burn within us when we receive communion? Don't you think that's strange? That's the purpose of having some kind of a gesture of reverence. We go and we receive the Trinity, body, blood, soul, and divinity of Jesus. See, do our hearts burn within us? The first thing they got after they recognized Jesus was enlightenment. Now they can see. Maybe that's what we need to pray for. Jesus, let me see. Sweet Mother, let me see what I receive when I go to communion. When I go to a church, a temple that's got our Lord exposed, like this one, the other one, many others in the world. Let me see. Now, they set out that instant. They didn't even eat. I bet they ate the bread, though. And they found the 11 assembled, but they went there a lot faster than he went to Emmaus. I said, yes, it's true. The Lord has risen and appeared to who? Simon. If someone denied you at the most critical moment of your life, would you have appeared to him first? Oh, you could shake your head. I know it's no. I don't think anybody would. Would take much time. We had to talk and say, why'd you do that? See, Jesus wanted to be sure Peter understood. You know, one time our Lord, Peter was kind of, he used to make statements that it weren't all true. I mean, he thought they were, but they weren't. And the Lord said to him, once you are converted, convert your brothers. In other words, Peter had to know himself before he could help anybody. And he got to know himself. Huh? He appeared to Simon. And they told their story of what happened on the road and how they recognized him in the breaking of bread. The next time you go to any church that has the Blessed Sacrament exposed, walk in quietly, expecting. And when you see him, look up. Hey, Lord, be merciful to me, a sinner. Oh, I think you'll get something. Yeah. You'll get wonderful things. Let me see you, Father, Lord. Well, it doesn't mean you're going to see him physically, because even the disciples gone to Emmaus saw him physically but didn't recognize him. But you can see him in your heart, in your neighbor, in God's will, in your life. We can see him in a thousand ways. A thousand ways. Well, you want to read this when you get home. Read the 24th chapter of Luke. Luke 24. Oh, there's not a lot of things here. One thing he says to the apostles when he appeared to them, he said, why are you so agitated? And why do these doubts rise in your mind? Now, wouldn't you think if you saw one so mutilated in death and all of a sudden they're facing you face to face, how you think you'd feel? Scared to death, right? I mean, you. But he says, why? Why are you so agitated? Because, you see, he wants our faith to be so deep and our trust so awesome that we wouldn't be agitated and we wouldn't be surprised. He said he'd rise. Ah. See, these are wonderful chapters. The 24th chapter of Luke is awesome. Because then we know what God expects from us. We have a call. Hello? Hi.
1: Hello?
0: Hey, where are you from?
1: New Jersey.
0: Wonderful. What's your question?
1: I've heard that God plans your life when you're in your mother's womb. And if that's true, why do we have to pray?
0: That's a good question. And it is a question. You see, God has a plan for all of us, a plan for holiness. A specific kind of holiness for each one of us. It's very, very different. Very different. And in that plan, His will, his divine will, like the commandments, you have to keep those. There's the precepts of the church. There's the teachings of the church. There's laws. And we have to keep these. But I have a will that God gave me. See? This is what he asks from us. But we don't always want to do it, see? The God has given us the great gift of free will. Meaning, I have the power to say no even to God. That's pretty much, isn't it, huh? So, you see, God doesn't say, here you are, here's all the grace you need, and then you're going to go through life and you're going to come out like a cookie in the oven this way. You know, if you put the oven too high, that cookie isn't going anywhere. So if you live your life the wrong way and too high, your little cookie's going to get too hot.

0: and you're going down. Now, you can't blame God for that. He had something else from you, and you said no. So you can't say, see, there's two things our dear Lord said. He said at one point, your Father knows you have need of all these things. Then one time he said, ask, knock. What are we supposed to do? Both. We have to have the trust that our dear Lord knows exactly what we need, and he's going to give us that. Now, if we keep saying no to him, see, then I'm not going to get it. I have to ask. I have to ask for grace. I have to ask for patience. I have to ask for goodness. I have to ask that I want to go to heaven. But then I have to act like I want to go to heaven. See, some people think that you can commit all the sin you want and go to heaven. That don't make sense. If you beat up your mother every day, I can tell you you're not going to heaven. And the law would punish you. Not this God's law, but human laws would say, hey, wait a minute, you can't do that. So God has given us free will. Why? Nobody wants to be forced to love. You don't want somebody forced to love you. You'd be like clones. I have read somewhere somebody had his dog frozen. They called him a dog lover. I called him a nut. He had him frozen so that 100 years from now, who's going to know who he is? I'd like to know where he's going to be 100 years from now. That he could have a replica, a clone of this dog. Well, he's not going to be there. And who wants a frozen dog? You can buy 100 puppies and have a new dog. See, those kind of things don't make sense. What was it? I read not too long ago on a Geographic, I think it was. It's a pretty good book. All you people at Geographic ought to give you a little donation. Anyway, they found this man somewhere, and I forget where they was, on some high mountain, and frozen. A million years, I don't know how old it was. A long, long time. Well, I thought it was very strange that when he thawed out, he didn't come to life. Because they're freezing all these people. And then 100 years ago, when the doctor who froze them is dead, they're going to treat him like this guy up in the mountain. When he thaws out, he's going to... He's going to water the whole place. I mean, there's no place for him to go but into water. Now, see, we do dumb things like this. Why did I tell him that? Anybody know? I forgot what I was aiming at. But anyway, I was aiming at something. But see, you can't decide your own life. You can't. Every day, we humbly ask Jesus, Lord, lead me. Tell me what you want. And give me the grace to do it. That's it. It's very simple. But there's no destination, predestination. These go to heaven, these go to hell. And we don't know about these. Well, that's not God. See, that's false. God made you to know, love, and serve him. I think we can take one more call. Hello? Hi. You.
1: Hello. Hello.
0: Oh, hi. Where are you from?
1: I'm from Kentucky.
0: Good. You're not far from us. No. What is it you want to ask?
1: I'd like to know if people of other faiths lose their souls because they do not eat the body and blood like Jesus says in the Bible. unless you eat my body and drink my blood, you will not have everlasting life.
0: Yeah. Well, God judges you by your light. It's a beautiful passage here in St. Luke's Gospel. I probably am not going to find it. I'm going to act like a good Catholic. and not find it. Let's see. I got to find it, Lord. You know, you're going to humiliate me before all these millions. Oh, is this it? Yeah. Okay. Luke 12. The servant who knows what his master wants, but has not even started to carry out those wishes, will receive many strokes of the lash. The one who did not know. Now, here's where this is the question you ask. These people don't know. The one who did not know, but deserves to be beaten for what he has done, will receive fewer strokes. See, there was a heresy at one time that you had to be Catholic, otherwise you didn't go to heaven. That's not what the church teaches. All people are saved by the merits of Jesus, the grace in the church. But they don't have to be Catholic. We hope they're all Catholic. But many people are different religions, no religion, they don't know. Nobody has told them about Jesus. So they're going to be judged only by what they know, what they've been told, and the graces they have, you see? So, our dear Lord said there are other people that we must save. They'll enter the kingdom. And so, we want everybody, Jesus and the church wants everybody to go to heaven. And you will be judged, and I will be judged like this little boy. I don't know what God has destined him to be. Maybe he's going to be a pope one day. Who knows? So I don't know, but my judgment will be very different than his. Why? Because I will be judged by the graces I have, by everything he's given me to share with you. I'll be judged like this little guy here. When a man has had great deal given him on trust, even more will be expected. That's for priests and religious, bishops, cardinals, popes, everybody who's given more than they need so they can share with you. They going to have a terrible responsibility, see? So you have to understand God is going to judge you according to your light, your knowledge, and whether anybody has even told you, see? Now, there's a lot of complications in there, and we only have 45 seconds. I got the hard question last. But I can only say, to whom is given a great deal is expected. But if you don't have a great deal and you don't know, God will judge you by what you are and who you are. I've got five seconds to say, please be generous. I love you. I'll see you tomorrow night.

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0: That's right. 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
1: It was one of the fastest canonizations in modern history. And a lot of people are asking, who is the next Carlo Acutis, the next young man or young woman who exemplifies that incredible life of virtue and will be recognized by Rome as a saint? Well, we don't have that answer, and there are people from all over the world, including the United States, who are being thought of as the next Carlo Acutis. But just recently, there was this news that there's another person on the path to sainthood. His name is Pedro Ballester. He's an Opus Dei future saint, and we'll be talking about him today on today's program to see what likely is next for perhaps soon to be venerable or blessed or Saint Pedro. So we'll talk about him in just a little bit. We also love talking about the mystics as well. Those are most usually people who are canonized. We talk about those people with those incredible, perhaps, abilities or closeness to God in one way or another. And we'll be talking with Catherine Jean Lopez about her book, A Year with the Mystics, and what that means to be a mystic and who we think of the most with that title. We'll be talking to her in just a little bit. And people can check out my series, They Might Be Saints. It airs every single week on EWTN on Tuesday, June 9th. One of my favorite episodes, I remember filming this one in Michigan, They Might Be Saints, Bishop Frederick Barriga. Trekking across Michigan's wilderness earned him the nickname the Snowshoe Priest, but his heroic virtue, bringing the gospel to Native Americans and immigrant minors, may earn Bishop Frederick Barriga sainthood. And he's a venerable, and I know they do have a miracle that's being examined in Rome just now. So we'll be finding out if someday soon that episode will need to be changed from Venerable Bishop Barriga to Blessed Bishop Barriga sometime soon. Check that one out. They Might Be Saints, Bishop Frederick Barriga, on Tuesday, June 9th, coming right up on EWTN. Or you can go to theymightbesaints.com and watch any of the episodes on demand. My other series is Explore with the Miracle Hunter, and on Saturday, June 20th at 5:30 p.m. Central Time, the episode of Explore Pontmain airs. And I travel with me to Pontmain in France, where the Virgin Mary, under the title of Our Lady of Hope, appeared to farm children and to an army precipitating the end of the Franco-Prussian War. So check that one out, and that is Explore with the Miracle Hunter, Pontmain, and that airs on Saturday, June 20th at 5:30 p.m. Later in the show, we're going to be talking about the Might Be Saint of the Day. For today, we've got Blessed Basilia Fernandez, who lived from 1845 to 1907 in Spain. In the 365 Days with Mary project is Our Lady of the Oak. We look at a different Marian devotion each and every day of the calendar year, and we try to find someone who matches a title of Mary who matches up to each and every day. We all know Fatima May 13th, or Lourdes February 11th, or Guadalupe December 12th, but there's a different Marian title for each and every day of the calendar year. So for today was Our Lady of the Oak from Bisora di Conflenti in Italy, and that happened in the year 1578, and we'll be talking about that in just a little bit. And the question of the week, it's a good one. I've never gotten this question before, and it always excites me when somebody writes in with a question that I've never gotten before. And the question is, what is the smallest approved Marian apparition shrine by square footage? That's a tricky one. I'll do my best to answer that one in just a little bit. And the miracle of the day. We talk a lot about Marian apparitions on this show, but there was an apparition of Saint Joseph on June 7th, 1660, in Contignac in France. And that is today's miracle of the day. So we'll be telling you all the details about that one in just a little bit. Let's take a look at the miracle news. We do this every week. We report about the miracles happening all around the world and those things that relate to miracles. And always try to report on some of these big stories. And this is a big story because of what's coming up here in the United States, the consecration of the United States to the Sacred Heart of Jesus. And that's happening, of course, in conjunction and correlation with the 250th anniversary of the United States of America's founding. And so there was some interesting news that came out related to that. The relics of St. Mary, Margaret Mary Ellicott, who is the French visitation sister who experienced those visions of Jesus revealing his Sacred Heart, those relics will be present with the bishops in Orlando, Florida, when they consecrate the United States to Jesus' Sacred Heart on June 11th. And the relics will be flown from Paris to New York on June 2nd, and will remain in the U.S. until September. is part of the plenary assembly in Orlando, June 10th through 12th. The U.S. bishops will celebrate Mass and pray that act of consecration, and the bishops will also hear reflections on the Sacred Heart ahead of the Mass. And this is a big deal. People might wonder who Margaret Mary Ellicott was. If you do, you can tune into the episode from last week when we had Emily Jean-Monnet talking about her. And St. Margaret Mary, of course, received those visions of Jesus between 1673 and 75 in the Monastery of the Visitation in Paray-le-Monial. I've been there. It's a beautiful shrine that Christ showed her his Sacred Heart and invited her to experience his love, mercy, and tenderness. And devotion to the Sacred Heart subsequently spread thanks to St. Claude de Colombert, who was her Jesuit confessor, and he's also buried there on the site. And so the relics of Margaret Mary will tour the U.S. The relics will be in Denver August 1st through 6th for the Knights of Columbus Annual Convention, and then travel back to New Haven for veneration on September 25th through 27th. And the shrine in Paray-le-Monial hopes that the diocese will also take advantage of the relics pilgrimage to the U.S. and invite the relics to other churches. And this won't be the first time this has happened. In 2019, the Knights of Columbus organized a 9-month relic tour of the Curry of Ars through American Diocese. So the Knights of Columbus clearly have the connections here. But this is such a big deal to highlight the transport of these relics and the presence of these relics for that big consecration happening on June 11th of Margaret Mary Ellicott and the devotion to the Sacred Heart of Jesus. So that'll be a big moment happening in Orlando on June 11th. Let's take a look at Catholic Pub Trivia. We do this every week where we ask a trivia question and give out a prize to an emailer who writes in the fastest with the correct answer. Last week, we asked the question, what is the only other approved apparition other than Knock? We talked about Our Lady of Knock, where Mary says nothing. And I've always found that funny because being an Irish guy myself, I know how much the Irish love to talk. In the famous Marian apparition of Ireland, she doesn't say anything. So I think that's pretty funny. But the question was, name the other approved Marian apparitions where she doesn't talk. And so there are a couple of them, actually. And when we talk about bishop-approved Marian apparitions, there was this one that happened in Finca Betania in Venezuela, related to Maria Esperanza. And that was a remarkable occasion that on March 25th, 1984, a group of over 100 people were said to see Mary at the same time, and she didn't say anything. And there was also, of course, the occasion that we talked about earlier in this show, Our Lady of Hope from Pontmain in 1871. At the end of the Franco-Prussian War, Mary appeared to some children there in Pontmain. And when she appeared, she had these messages that were unfurling on banners to the children there in French, but she didn't say anything. So those are the two main cases that I can think of that the where we have approved apparitions where Mary doesn't say anything. So thanks for everybody who wrote in for that one. Now, the question for this week, we are talking about today about a new future saint, Pedro Ballester, who is age 21 when he passed away. So he would be one of the very youngest saints in the entire world if he were to be canonized someday. And so the question is, who is the youngest American venerable, blessed, or saint? If you think you know that answer, why win the prize, the image of the faces of Mary? Send me an email to questions@miraclehunter.com. And maybe you'll have the right answer, and answers and winners will be posted on the show page of MiracleHunter.com. We need to take a short break, but when we come back, we're going to be talking with Jack Valero about the new possible Opus Dei saint, Pedro Ballester. Stay with us for that.

0: When Pope John Paul II landed in Washington, D.C. and was greeted by then-President Reagan, the president said, "Welcome to the land of the free." And John Paul II said, "Free, yes, but free for what? Free for what?" It seems today that we define freedom as the ability to do whatever you want. Of course, doing whatever we feel like doing in the moral realm doesn't necessarily lead to freedom, but often leads to vice. Vice. That's the perfect word for it. It's a destructive habit that grabs us kind of like a vice grip and doesn't let us go very easily. Don't believe me? Think of your favorite sin. Now try to stop. Genesis 4:7 says, "Sin is crouching at the door, eager to control you, but you must subdue it and become its master." You see, freedom isn't the ability to do whatever we want. It's the power to do what's right. And ultimately, true freedom is the power to love. That's the kind of freedom Jesus Christ modeled for us in his life and in his death. And it's the kind of freedom he's inviting us to live in today. I'm Chris Stefanik from RealLifeCatholic.com.
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2: 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This is Michael O'Neill. I'm the Miracle Hunter. People are always asking the question to me of who is the next Carlo Acutis? Who is the next young saint on the path to sainthood that we might see someday soon raised to the altars? And there are various people throughout the world who, thankfully, it bodes well for the future of our church, young people who have, or people who have died young and whose cause for canonization has been taken up. And there's a brand new cause that's just been opened, and I'm excited about this one. His name is Pedro Ballester, and he is a boy or a young man who died at the age of 21, and he was a member of Opus Dei, and he is on that path to sainthood with his canonization cause just having been opened. And we're so excited today to talk to somebody who knew him personally and knew his father and his family, and followed his whole trajectory, including being with him, accompanying him, all the way until the very end when he died. And we're so grateful to be joined today by Jack Balero. Welcome to the program today, Jack.
3: Thank you for inviting me. It's great, great news that Pedro is now going to be much better known through the opening of his course and all the things we're going to hear about him.
2: Wonderful. And I think that many people are excited when they see the photo of Pedro and hear of his age, and are so excited to see, perhaps, as I mentioned, the next Carlo Acutis. People are excited to see young saints. Tell us a little bit. Who was Pedro? You knew him and his family personally.
3: Sure. Pedro was born to Spanish parents in England, in Manchester. He lived in and around Manchester all his life, and that's where he eventually went to hospital and died. And he was a normal boy, very friendly guy, he had lots of friends. People really liked to be with him, but quite normal. You know, he liked sports, he liked games, he liked animals, he liked messing around, you know, like everyone. When he was 17, he discerned that his call was to be a numeri in Opus Dei, you know, a celibate member committed to God, to be in the middle of the world with his work and bringing people close to God and witnessing that way. And then he went to university to study chemical engineering at Imperial College, which is probably the best place to study that in the United Kingdom. It's a very prestigious institution worldwide. And 3 months into his degree, he was feeling a lot of pain, and he eventually went to the doctor and was diagnosed with a very aggressive bone cancer in the pelvis. There followed, after that, 3 years of treatment, up and down. It's at some point it seemed as if he had been cured, he felt feeling much better. 2 years after stopping, he could restart his degree, but this time in Manchester to be close to his parents. But then the cancer came back, and he had one more year of treatment, and eventually he died. So that's more or less his life. As I said, he was a very normal guy, had great friends. You know, he had a friend, you know, he went to non-Catholic schools. There was a friend who was an atheist who liked Pedro so much, he would ask his mother. His mother would take him by car to school, but he asked his mother to drop him at Pedro's house so he could talk to Pedro for the last 10 minutes into school about religion and God and everything. He was fascinated by that. And so on. And he was a very friendly guy when he was in hospital. So many people went to see him that you just have to say on going into the hospital and coming to see Pedro. And that's what most people who came to the hospital did. And it was an amazing place, his sick room. And the thing I remember most about him is that he wouldn't like to speak about himself. He became a very deep person in his illness.

0: for this intention, so that your friends meet God also, and he would talk to the nurses and to the people in the hospital, the other patients. There was a patient of his age who also died. I mean, he was in the Christie Hospital, which is for young cancer patients, most of whom die as young men or women. And there was one nearby called Will who would visit him in his room. And one day Will was there sitting by Pedro, who was unconscious. And Will said, I like to be here with Pedro, even if he's not conscious, because he gives me a lot of peace, you know. He knows he's a happy man, and I'd like to be with him. And Will, when Pedro died, Will went to the funeral and said he wanted to be a Catholic, having been, had not had any religious instruction at all before. So, as I say, he was a very normal guy, but he became special when he fell ill.
1: We're talking today with Jack Valero from Opus Dei, a member of Opus Dei, who knew personally this potential saint, Pedro Ballester, whose canonization cause was recently opened. And Jack, when canonization causes are open, that's because the people around him or the person recognize a potential life of heroic virtue that could be recognized by the Vatican someday, and someday be recognized as a venerable and then a blessed with a miracle. A second miracle would make them a saint. In the case of Pedro, was the heroic virtue he demonstrated similar to Montserrat, the Opus Dei saint who died very young as well of cancer, and that virtue shown in suffering? Or did he contain other virtues, perhaps even outside of his suffering? What would the Vatican be looking at as this positio is created in Saint Jerome?
0: Yes, that's a very good example. Montserrat, it's very similar. She also got bone cancer. She was younger. She was 17, and then she died at 18 or something. I can't remember, but very young. Pedro was 21. I think the course was opened because there was a groundswell of devotion to Pedro. Many people, when he died, said, "I was helped by Pedro. I was moved by Pedro. I was inspired by Pedro." And we started receiving testimonies. A friend of his from university, from Imperial College London, who had been with Pedro also in Netherhall House, which is an Opus Dei center where the residence where they lived, whose business now is to make websites. He made a website for Pedro called pedroballester.org.uk, and there is his life and various things about him. And we started receiving testimonies there in the website of people who had prayed to Pedro and received a favor from God. Mm. And now we have received something like 250 of these, which is a lot for, you know, it's a relatively short period since he died, 8 years, and the website has been up for about 6. And in this time, we've got 250 people writing in saying, I've got a favor from praying to God through the intercession of Pedro, so much so that we've made a video about it. There are 2 videos on Pedro in YouTube, which are freely accessible to anyone who wants to watch them. The first one is called I Have Never Been Happier, which is a biography of Pedro, explaining who he was and what he did. And the second one is A Friend in Heaven, which is about devotion to him, because we were seeing this devotion growing everywhere, from Croatia to Spain to Brazil to Seoul and to Kenya, and we were thinking, this is not normal. There's something really special going on here. So we made that documentary. So those 2 documentaries are there. And so, you know, in Opus Dei, we appointed a postulator who to write a report with all this information and send it to the bishop of the diocese to say, we think that this is a special man who lived life, a very short life, to a heroic degree, because he lived his illness with great happiness and holiness. There's something really special going on here. So let's start the process, interview the people who are listed in, you know, as people who knew him, Catholics or not Catholics, and then discern.

0: and whether he lived a life of heroic virtue, and indeed whether there is devotion to him around the world because he had lived a special life. So that's what the course, the starting of the course means, that now we're going to the church, the official church, because is the bishop and a notary and an investigator that the bishop has appointed. They will look into all these things and decide if he lived a life of heroic virtue. And then if they say that he did, then they will write a positio, which will be sent to the Vatican, you know, to study further. But as I say, he was a very... I become sometimes unhappy when I'm ill. He remained a very happy person. And when at the end of his life somebody asked him, Pedro, are you happy? And Pedro had been suffering for 3 years. He was 2 weeks from death. And he said to this young man, I have never been happier. Because for him, happiness was not about feeling good, but what about fulfilling the will of God and bringing many people to God and making people happy and so on. So he saw that this was happening, and so he said, I've never been happier. So that's why the course has started.
1: Wonderful. We've been talking today with Jack Valero, talking about this new potential saint from Opus Dei, Pedro Ballester, who died at the age of 21. Talk a little bit about why Pedro would be viewed as a modern saint, and why there's some excitement for him given his age and so his presence in this modern world. Why can we see him as an important example for young people, perhaps?
0: Yes, and I mean, he's a Gen Z person, just about, and he grew up with screens around him and with games and all the things that people grow up around now. And so he was wearing the clothes that young people wear. He was using the expressions going on the trips and he had friends of all kinds. People really loved him, people of all faiths and none. I remember once at school, this is even before he joined Opus Dei, he went on a school trip. He was an adolescent, and the school trip was over several days, including a Sunday. So he told the teacher, I need to go to Mass. And the teacher said, well, look, you're in a group of, I don't know, 30 or something, and we can't leave the others alone with so few teachers. The minimum number to go anywhere else from this group is 6, you know. And he was the only Catholic. So he said, oh, 6, okay. So he went off to his friends and said, look, I need to go to Mass, and we need to be 6. And immediately 5 volunteered to go with him, because he was such a loved person, you know, so that... They all went to Mass with him, so he could go to Mass that Sunday. So I think he was a very friendly guy. For those who want to know more, they can go to YouTube and watch this film, I Have Never Been Happier, and the second one called A Friend in Heaven. And also go to the website pedroballester.org.uk, where all these 250-plus favors, reported favors, are given. And you can read about them and even send a prayer request.
1: Wonderful. Well, we're so grateful to you, Jack Valero from Opus Dei, talking to us about this future saint from Opus Dei, Pedro Ballester, talking to us about his remarkable young life and giving us some tools and resources to learn more about this potential saint. Thank you so much, Jack, for joining us on today's program.
0: Thank you for having me. Bye-bye.
1: God bless. That was Jack Valero talking to us about this new potential saint from Opus Dei, Pedro Ballester. Check him out on that website and find out more. PedroBallester.org.uk to find out more information about whom we might call the next Carlo Acutis. We need to take a short break, but when we come back, we're going to be looking at the question of the week. Stay with us for that.
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3: Family, a prayer that we pray together is a powerful prayer. 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Today we pray for the caregivers of the sick. O most holy Trinity, Father, Son, and Holy Spirit, we adore you. You have first loved us, and through your Son you have taught us the excellence of self-giving love. Give to those who are caregivers of a sick parent or child, brother or sister, the assistance of your holy angels. Lessen their burdens and give them great joy in practicing a work of mercy. And since charity is never forgotten by you, reveal to them their heavenly reward. Amen.
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1: 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This is Michael O'Neill. I'm the Miracle Hunter. I love getting your questions. People write in from around the world with questions about miracles happening in today's world and those that have happened centuries ago. And, I love these email questions. I think it's I have a pretty strange email inbox, as you might guess. Lots of interesting things coming my way, and I love to try to answer them when I can. And for the ones that I think are the best questions, I read them on my radio show. But I really love answering the questions in person. And so different times throughout the year, maybe 10 or 20 times a year, depending on the year, I travel around to different Catholic shrines or parishes or conferences, and I, of course, talk about miracles, and I talk about Eucharistic miracles or Marian apparitions or how the Catholic Church investigates the supernatural or the miracles of the saints, but people can invite me to speak at your parish. If you go to my website, miraclehunter.com, and click on the contact tab, you can send me a message that way. And I usually speak for about 45 minutes, and at the end, I always open it up to questions, and that usually goes 10, 20, 30 minutes or more, just hearing what people are thinking about related to miracles, trying to answer everybody's questions. But people can find me there through my website, and maybe I'll be speaking in a parish near you sometime soon. So the question for this week was a really good one. I've never gotten this one before. Question is, dear Miracle Hunter, you've been to the major Marian apparition sites around the world. Would you say that the Shrine in Champion, Wisconsin site is the smallest by physical dimensions? Thank you, Marian. Well, thanks, Marian, for your great question. I've never gotten that one. It's pretty interesting, right? There are shrines big and small around the world, but when we talk about the shrines related to approved Marian apparitions, what comes to mind, I think of Lourdes or Fatima or Guadalupe. If you've been to any of those places, those are absolutely incredibly huge locations that have been developed over centuries now, and they're quite enormous. But there are different Marian apparitions throughout history, and we talk about the approved ones, and there's something like 30 where the local bishop has declared something as worthy of belief in the supernatural character of the event. And so if I think to all the Marian shrines around the world that I've been to, and I've been to most of them, as the ones that have approval of the church, how do they compare to Champion, Wisconsin, the site of the one and only approved Marian apparition in the United States? And I can only think of a couple that might be smaller. And come to think of it, one of them that I was going to mention was Our Lady of the Miracle in Rome, that apparition experienced by that atheist Alphonse Ratisbon. And he had that incredible conversion where he converted and became a priest and founded an order for the conversion of the Jews. That church, San Andrea delle Frate, as it's called in Rome, isn't a very big church, but it is much bigger than the church there in Champion. And then I think about Our Lady of in Banu, 1932, that vision of Mariette Becco. That's a sprawling property, but the shrine itself is quite small. And then probably the one that is even smaller, though, than Champion. Maybe the Virgin of Revelation in Tre Fontana in Italy. That was never an fully approved Marian apparition. They said it was worthy of belief in public devotion anyway, but the supernatural character has never been established. That one is a large property as well, but the shrine is kind of a small outdoor shrine. So that one might be smaller, but it doesn't have that full level of approval. So my answer would be that it might be Borang in Belgium in 1932, where Mary appeared to some school children, and the apparition site there is quite small. And the church itself is, in some ways, it's more like a chapel, and it is smaller than Our Lady of Good Help in Champion, Wisconsin. So thanks, Marian, for that great question. And if you have a question for the Miracle Hunter, send me an email to questions@miraclehunter.com, and maybe I'll be reading your question on the air next week. Let's take a look at the 365 Days with Mary project. We do this every week where we talk about the Marian devotion of the day as it lines up exactly to the day's date. For today, we have Our Lady of the Oak from Visora di Confiente in Italy in the year 1578. And the story goes that the Mother of God appeared on June 7, 1578 to a lowly shepherd named Lorenzo Folino. And the young man was resting in the shade when he heard sweet music and saw the Virgin Mary surrounded by angels in a large oak tree. And she asked him to tell the priest to build a church, and after apparitions to other people, the church was finally built. And the place became a place of pilgrimage, and there were also votive icons, and one of them was a large stone in the shape of a foot, referred to as the Lady of the Tread. In 1921, a fire destroyed the shrine, but in 1958, it was rebuilt in the same place as it was today. And Our Lady of Visora is venerated with the title Madonna de la Quercia, which is Our Lady of the Oak. For more information on 365 Days with Mary project, you can go to the website 365dayswithmary.com, pick up the book, download the free app from the iOS App Store, or connect to the Facebook page of 365 Days with Mary, where you can join any of 10,000 other followers. Follow along and get a different Marian title each and every day of the calendar year. Let's take a look at the miracle of the day. We always try to do this where we find a miracle that happened on the day's date in some year in Christian history. And so today is June 7th. So on June 7th in 1660, a remarkable apparition of Saint Joseph took place near the village of Contignac in southern France. And it was around 1 o'clock in the afternoon. There was this 22-year-old shepherd named Gaspard Ricard. He was tending his flock on the slopes of the mountain, and the summer heat was intense, and the young man was suffering from thirst when he suddenly noticed a mysterious figure standing beside him. And the stranger pointed toward a large rock and said, "I am Joseph. Lift the rock and you can drink." Gaspard hesitated because the stone appeared too heavy for one person to move. And the figure repeated the instruction, and the shepherd obeyed, and to his amazement, he was able to move the rock with ease, and beneath it, there was a spring of fresh water flowing from the ground, a source that had been previously unknown in that area. And word of that event spread quickly throughout Provence, and the spring became a place of pilgrimage, and many visitors reported receiving physical and spiritual favors through the intercession of Saint Joseph. And the apparition of Contignac remains one of the most significant places to attract pilgrims more than three centuries later. And it was discovered on June 7, 1660, that water still flows today, offering a lasting reminder of Saint Joseph and his care and protection for those who seek his help. So that is the miracle of the day from June 7th in 1660, the apparition of Saint Joseph. Let's take a look at the sainthood news. On May 22nd, the Holy Father, Pope Leo, received an audience of Marcello Semeraro, the prefect of the Dicastery for the Causes of Saints, and during this audience, the Pope authorized the same Dicastery to promulgate a decree decreeing the heroic virtues of the servant of God, Costantino Vendrame, a professed priest of the Salesian Society of St. John Bosco, born in 1893 in San Martino de Colle Umberto in Italy, and died on January 30th, 1967, in India. And in his missionary apostolate, according to the website for the Dicastery for the Cause of Saints, we find traits of great heroism, not only in how he lived, but also in the fruits of faith and devotion to the gospel amongst the people he encountered. And for him, God came before all else, and everyone felt loved by him with the heart of Christ. He was always a splendid example of evangelical charity, and his charity translated through his life into great self-sacrifice. And that is the new venerable, and that is Costantino Vendrame. With one miracle, he will become Blessed Costantino. And for the might-be saint of the day, whose feast day is on today's date, we've got Blessed Basilisa Fernandez, who lived from 1845 to 1907 in Spain, and her memorial is today. And she was born in 1845 in Castilla y León in Spain. And she was a nun at the monastery of Santa Sofia Toro in Zamora in Spain and made her vows in 1867. And she was the secretary to the abbess, and she maintained the correspondence with all the other premonstration houses. And she wrote several articles and pamphlets to support the work of the sodality of St. Peter Claver, and she was known for her dedication to Eucharistic adoration. She died on June 7th, 1907, and she is today's Might Be Saint of the Day, Blessed Vasilisa Fernandez from Spain. With one miracle, she will be known as Saint Vasilisa, and she's today's Might Be Saint of the Day. We need to take a short break, but when we come back, we're going to be talking with Catherine Jean Lopez about her book, A Year with the Mystics. Stay with us for that.
5: We're speaking today with Michael O'Neill. He is, of course, the Miracle Hunter. Michael, what does the Church say about miracles?
1: The Catholic Church has had a long-standing embracing of the miraculous, you might say. Of course, the words and works of Jesus Christ is where we find our faith. And the miracles found in the Gospels are those things that we can take as gospel truth. But beyond the Gospels, we might say that miracles have been happened at places like Lourdes in France, those 18 apparitions to St. Bernadette Subaru. And following that, her digging in the ground and people bathing in that water and walking away with cures of blindness and deafness and other tremendous healings. And 72 cases currently have been claimed and investigated there. Thousands have been claimed, but that smaller number fully validated. But the Church, you know, has different criteria that it uses when it comes to the miracles at Lourdes or at the canonization of saints, at the Dicastery for the Causes of Saints. They use this Lambertini criteria, where they say that the miracle must be a serious condition, not liable to go on its own. It must be an instantaneous, complete, and lasting cure, and there can be no medical treatment that relates to the cure. And in cases of saints and their intercession, you can only seek the intercession of just the one saint. Otherwise, the Church wouldn't know who to put the halo on, you might say. So when I'm praying and I need a miracle, I pray to all my friends, the saints in heaven, hoping that someone up there picks up the phone. But when it comes to these canonization miracles, these healings that they find through the intercession of just one saint, they always look for cases of singular intercession. So the Catholic Church has a very strict process that it's used over centuries. And of course, it has different ways of looking at Marian apparitions, weeping statues, Eucharistic miracles, etc. And new norms have come out, even just this past year. But when it comes to those healing miracles that catch people's attention in such a big way at Lourdes and otherwise, they have that criteria dating back a few centuries. Well, there are so many miracles around the world that I find inspiration in, and getting to travel to these places, the access that we've been given to the Eucharistic miracles of the world, that has been particularly moving to me, whether it's in Lanciano or in Tixla in Mexico or Buenos Aires in Argentina or in Sokolka or Legnica in Poland. And we've done episodes on these for EWTN television and programs for miracles of the Eucharist. To me, those have been the most incredible moments for my faith. I do love seeing miraculous icons of the Virgin Mary or the incorrupt saints or otherwise, but being in the presence of the Lord, which is already a miracle, the biggest miracle we have on earth, and then to be in the presence of a miracle on top of a miracle, those Eucharistic miracles, and to be have been given such amazing access to those places by the priests at those sanctuaries and locations, those have always been the most special of all the miracle locations that I visited.
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1: Welcome back. 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This is Michael O'Neill. I'm the Miracle Hunter. Well, through God's grace and blessing for working with EWTN, I've been able to travel all around the world to incredible shrines and other places of miracles. And as I've done so, I've been able to see places of grace and mystics where they have shrines and otherwise dedicated to these great saints, wonder-working saints perhaps, people who have a special connection with God perhaps, or something else entirely. But we call them mystics, and there's a handful of famous ones throughout Christian history. I'm so excited about this book. There's a book that's out from Tan Books, who is one of my publishers as well, and they've come out with this book, A Year with the Mystics. And this book came out a couple years ago, and it's written by Catherine Jean Lopez, a longtime editor at the National Review and author of numerous Catholic books. And we're so excited to have Catherine on the show. Welcome to the show, Catherine.
6: Thank you, Michael. It's so good to be on. I think the last time I saw you in person was actually, speaking of holy people, was at Michael McGivney's beatification, or the night of. It was by
1: yes, that is correct. We were getting ready to do the interview for an episode of They Might Be Saints, and you were there.
6: That's right.
1: That was it was a Halloween canonization, if I remember, or beatification, I remember.
6: And it was during COVID.
1: So people were wearing Michael McGivney masks, not the Halloween kind, but the COVID kind.
6: The night the Columbus provided.
1: Yeah, exactly right. So good memory on that. But I'm excited about your book, A Year with the Mystics, out from Tan Books from a couple years ago. And it's an interesting thing. We call people mystics, perhaps. I think that usually implies that they're saints, but doesn't always. And not every saint is a mystic. How would you define mystic if you had to come up with a definition?
6: Well, if you go to the Catechism, it talks about mysticism being union with God. And so basically, mysticism, although it sounds super exotic, it's the journey of our lives. We're supposed to be living in union with God, and it's an ongoing process. And so it's actually what we're all called to, even though most of us don't go about our days thinking about mysticism or thinking that we're mystics. One reason I wanted to do the book is a couple of years before, my friend Gary Jansen, who's a Catholic author, had this beautiful little book on the Station that was basically an Ignatian exercise in the Stations of the Cross. So using the imagination, it was a little different than normal Stations of the Cross, but nothing crazy. And our mutual friend Jennifer Fulweiler, who's now doing Catholic comedy out in the country,
1: right.
6: Really interesting woman, former atheist. She wrote the intro to the book, and she said when she first met Gary, she met him on a park bench in New York City, Central Park, and he started talking, and she realized that he was a mystic. And I gave that book to my mom, and she started reading the intro, and later on, she calls me, and she says, that book you gave me, he says it was written by a friend of yours. You didn't tell me he's a mystic. I'm like, Mom, that just means he prays. And so that kind of put this bug in my ear, or whatever to make mysticism more accessible and not exotic. And another reason to be totally transparent, I was on a silent retreat a few years before the book, and I just kind of had some stuff happen, nothing crazy, but I remember saying to my spiritual director, like, is this normal? And it was just that, you know, God uses the imagination and, you know, plants words possibly and things like this, you know, things you would find in the writings of the saints, right? And you know, he kind of smiled and he said, well, that's what happens when you make time to pray, you know? And so that led me on this journey where I just wanted to read as many saints as possible, because it's like really amazing when you have these moments where, wow, okay, I think I have confirmation that this is the will of God. Maybe just like a window or just some kind of confirmation, some kind of affirmation, some kind of insight that is not of you, that is clearly of God. And of course, St. Ignatius is great at, his exercises are great tools in discerning what is truly of God. When you start reading various saints and other holy people who aren't necessarily canonized, you get a sense of how God works with each individual, and yet in all of these writings, you clearly see the same God. And one of the things that I really thought was important about the book is, so when we, if we know anything about Christian mysticism, we think of John of the Cross, maybe Catherine of Siena, Teresa of Avila. I wanted to include John Paul II and Mother Cabrini and Elizabeth Ann Seton and people who we think of as doers. You know, Mother Cabrini, the patron saint of immigrants, Elizabeth Ann Seton founding schools and hospitals, John Paul II, a man about the world, you know. None of them could have done any of what they did without their deep life of prayer. And there are many stories of people, because John Paul II was super accessible in terms of letting people in on his, you know, morning masses and things. And a lot of people would report, George Weigel talks about this, his biographer, how if you happened upon him in his chapel before Mass, I remember he had a, I think, an icon of Our Lady of Częstochowa, among other things, you would think he wasn't even there. He was so deep in prayer. And I actually had one experience with Pope Francis at the North American Pontifical College. He was there before his visit to the United States. It was, I was part of a symposium on he and Ipuro Serra, who, of course, Francis canonized when he came to the United States. And anyway, at after communion, during communion, he didn't distribute communion. I think he was having hip problems at the time. So he was sitting on the altar, and he was so deep in prayer, I wanted one of the MCs to check on him because I wasn't quite sure he was still with us. And it was unquestionably prayer. And even somebody as busy as a pope, you know, not only can do it, but needs to do it.
1: Absolutely. We're talking today with Catherine Jean Lopez, author of the book A Year with the Mystics, out from Tan Books. And we're discussing what is mysticism, who are the mystics, and how does this book bring them forward. And so talk a little bit about the book, your hopes for how people would use it. I know that many books written in the style of A Year with the Mystics or otherwise, there's a certain way to bite off small pieces of the book as you go throughout the year. What's your hope for people who pick up the book?
6: So A Year with the Mystics is part of a series that Tan Books / St. Benedict's Press have. And I had interviewed some authors, and I really consider myself more of a curator because I write stuff in there. There are meditations I write. But the bulk of the book is really the writings of these people who have come before. And there are two people who are alive who are in the book, Father Donald Haggerty, who's a priest at St. Patrick's Cathedral in New York, who's written a bunch of books for Ignatius Press, who is amazing in terms of, one of his books is called The Contemplative Revolution, to give you an idea of where his mind is. He wants us all to be contemplative, and he's a great help in that. Cardinal Cantala Mesa, who was a preacher to the papal household for years and years and years. I have a meditation from him. Everybody else has gone to the Lord. But my hope is, so the series is such that every page has no more than 400 words on it, and it's also not gated, so you can start it whenever you want. You can start it, you know, order it from Amazon today, and actually last time I checked, it was maybe 26% off, something great like that, on Amazon, so I encourage people. I actually keep meaning to buy a bunch of copies because it's better than my author discount. So anyway, my hope is that people who are curious about spirituality, period, happen upon the book. And I know at one point I checked and like Target Online was selling it. That was like, I considered that a win, you know. Yeah. If somebody randomly picks it up in Target, like that's what I'm going for. Of course I want all of us practicing Catholics to read it. And not because of me, but because of the richness in it. But if somebody's curious and then flips through the book and finds themselves in the heart of the church, oh, thanks be to God for that.
1: Wonderful. I was going to ask you where people could get the book, and apparently Target and otherwise, that's quite nice that anybody can run into the book or anywhere Catholic books are
6: Amazon
1: sold, including Tan Books.
6: Hopefully. I, by the way, didn't want to write the book. I wanted someone else to write the book. I had interviewed authors. Mike Aquilina was one of some of the other books in the series. And I said to the editor at Tan, you know, you really should have A Year with the Mystics. And so that became me doing it, which in retrospect, I'm super grateful for. But I didn't consider myself an expert on them. But I was joyfully grateful to become one, although my process of writing involved me generally going to a noon mass and then sitting in the back of a church for 4 hours writing. And I'm pretty sure there are a lot of priests in New York and Washington, D.C., who think I'm a homeless person with a laptop. But they were very kind, and nobody shooed me away.
1: Well, sometimes books are hard to write, so you got to find pick your spots that work. But
6: right. Well, and in front of the Blessed Sacrament, you can't beat. And it also, I work at a magazine, and National Review, and I'm paying attention to the news all the time. So locking myself in a church and not looking at the news seemed like the only way to get this done.
1: Absolutely. Well, we're so grateful to you, Catherine Jean Lopez, for joining us on today's program, taking a break from your editing at the National Review to talk about your book from just a couple years ago, A Year with the Mystics, out from Tan Books. People can go to the Tan Books website or anywhere Catholic books are sold to find this one. And as we'll give you one last parting shot. What would your hope be for the person who stumbles on this book in Target or otherwise picks this one up? What would your hope be for them getting to know the mystics?
6: Oh, well, I pray. I've been praying since before it was published that anybody in that boat, or anyone, frankly, who is a baptized Catholic who fell away, who happens upon the book for one reason or another, finds themselves back in church or in church for the first time. And I also pray that people are there to receive them, because that's not always a given. And the Holy Spirit makes sure that that happens. And I pray, too, that we're all more aware of the fact that sometimes people just stumble upon a Sunday Mass or even a weekday Mass, and to keep your eye out for a newcomer, and make sure you're a joyful Catholic, whatever's going on,
1: Yeah, absolutely. Well, thank you so much, Catherine Jean Lopez, author of the book A Year with the Mystics, for joining us on today's program.
6: Well, thank you for the beautiful work you do, Michael.
1: Thank you so much. And that was Catherine Jean Lopez. Check this book out, A Year with the Mystics. It's out from Tan Books. Pick that one up from Tan Books online or anywhere Catholic books are sold. And that's all the time we have for today's show. 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I traveled to Pontmain in France, where the Virgin Mary, under the title of Our Lady of Hope, appeared to farm children and to an army precipitating the end of the Franco-Prussian War. And I'd like to thank you for joining me today on Miracle Hunter, where from claims of healings and visions to the world's most inexplicable events, whether you're a believer or a skeptic, the truth is always worth the hunt. Talk to you next week.

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5: Have you ever heard someone say the Catholic Church would be okay if it weren't for all the rituals? Why do people complain about the rituals in the Catholic Church? They don't complain about the rituals that fill the rest of their daily lives. They shake hands, they sign their names, they put candles.
6: Then he showed me the river of the water of life, bright as crystal, flowing from the throne of God and of the Lamb, through the middle of the street of the city. Also, on either side of the river, the tree of life with its 12 kinds of fruit, yielding its fruit each month. And the leaves of the tree were for the healing of the nations. There shall no more be anything accursed, but the throne of God and of the Lamb shall be in it. And his servants shall worship him. They shall see his face, and his name shall be on their foreheads. And night shall be no more. They need no light of lamp or sun, for the Lord God will be their light, and they shall reign forever and ever.
7: These words are trustworthy and true. And the Lord, the God of the spirits of the prophets, has sent his angel to show his servants what must soon take place. And behold, I am coming soon.
6: Blessed is he who keeps the words of the prophecy of this book.
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1: Father Larry is a captivating teacher, preacher, retreat master, and author. 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Today's talk is from his CD, Let Not Your Hearts Be Troubled.
2: The theme of the talk is going to be, Let Not Your Heart Be Troubled. Let not your heart be troubled, huh? And it comes from John chapter 14. Here it goes. It says in John chapter 14, verse 1, Do not let your hearts be troubled. Have faith in God. Have faith in me. And so here I am when I was having a bad day. And I mean, I was just being miserable inside. It was a hard time for me. And I went down, I laid in front of Jesus in the Blessed Sacrament at St. Luke's Church. And I'm just laying there saying, Lord, I'm a mess. And then I sat there and I opened up his word. And as soon as I'm laying on the ground in front of Jesus in the Blessed Sacrament, I opened up his word. And it came to this, John chapter 14, verse 1. Where Jesus looked at me and said, Let not your heart be troubled. And it wasn't like something that was like, I got this nice thought. Oh, thanks, Jesus, for that thought. No. It was Jesus went and took me and went right into my heart and said, I don't want your heart to be troubled. And he touched it. And he changed me. And he gave me peace. Huh? When we encounter Jesus in his word, if you ever have time in your life where you're struggling, you know, some people think that they're alone. And isn't that the worst feeling in the world? Trust me, I've been a celibate for 51 years. Huh? You know, often when guys will come and say, oh, Father, you know, it's kind of hard being, you know, I've been married now and, you know, we haven't been able to, you know, get together as often as we used to. And I say, excuse me. If you've been celibate 51 years, then I'll feel bad for you. But I don't feel bad. How long has it been? Oh, a week. Oh, I'm so sorry for you. Oh, please, I feel bad. Oh, somebody, it's like a month, Father. Ooh, I really don't, you know. But again, though, we always look at what's not going right. And so in the midst of it, sometimes you can be married and still have that loneliness and still feel alone. And I'm trying to give you, you know, when we talk about finding hope in our lives, and we talk about not letting our hearts be troubled, it means that we can't do it by ourselves, huh? And so when you encounter and you know that Christ is alive, then you can focus on him and you can have this encounter with the living Lord with the Word of God. And so my big thing, and again, if I do a parish mission, I do it everywhere. And again, some of you have heard my missions and everything else, but it just completely blows my mind. That nobody changes after it. Like, oh, that was really nice, Father. Thank you. You made me laugh. Yeah, it's good. Yeah, just looked at me and made me laugh. I'm nice. But the reality is, but what's changing in you? So when I encourage people, if you're a person that needs hope in your heart and in your life, then you're going to have to spend time with Jesus because he's the light of the world. And he will bring in your darkness, he will bring you that light. And no matter how dark the darkness is around you, again, he will take care of it. But to encounter him and to find that, you'll have to meet him in his word. So again, what I like to tell people is you wake up in the morning and you keep your Bible, which you're all going to buy now if you haven't bought one yet. And you're going to get one and you're going to keep it next to your bedstand, right? That's why you didn't bring it here tonight, right? Because it's at your bedstand, correct? Yes, very good. Don't lie to a priest, you go to hell. So anyway, so it's next to your bedstand. And as this, the word is there, every morning, you know, people get depressed. And they often wonder why. Depression is a very big thing in America and in the world. In the morning when I wake up, and this is, I'm not talking about people that actually have, you know, something physically wrong with them. The first thing you do in the morning is you turn on the news, you read the paper. Guess what? It's always bad. Huh? It's always bad. Something bad happened today, right? And even if it's like the other day, I was after I got up in the morning, first thing I read the paper and it says, Osama's dead. You know, I was like, ooh. And I thought, oh, I can't be excited about that. But I was like, ooh, you know, but it was still bad news for his family and for those kids that were there. It was bad for them. It was kind of happy for us, for some people, but it was still bad that someone had died. And so no matter what, even when we think it's exciting, huh? You know, that there's something bad there. And so you start your day, every day, in bad news. You turn on CNN Or Fox. I'm a big Fox News person, right? But do you ever sit there and watch, you know, he's going off the air now, but what's his name? Everybody said I sound like him and look like him. Glenn Beck. I'm much better looking. But anyway, so in the midst of it all, you watch Glenn Beck. I just listened to him on the way up here today, and it was all bad. Wasn't it? It's just bad. The world's bad. Everything's bad. Life stinks. That's all it is. And people love this. People really like, I think a lot of people are masochists. They like to sit there and feel bad. You know, and like, yeah, you're right. Everything's bad. Yeah, the president's bad. The world's bad. Everything's bad. I'm just a realist. People of God, a realist is one that has great hope. A realist does not just see what's going on around you. A realist knows that no matter what, we win, right? You ever think about all the, you know, you think we have it bad. We don't have it so bad. We know when you think about what it was to be a Christian in the early church, just for being a Christian, you were killed. Or if they didn't kill you, they took away everything you had and outlawed. So if you had a nice house and everything, you're thrown out of the house. Everything was taken from you if you stayed a Christian. Now, of course, they killed many Christians. And when they killed them, it was their playtime, right? You know, they put them in the center and they would watch them be killed and eaten by the lions or whatever was there. And they would watch us, you know, like some of the early saints, the apostles, they would flay them alive. They would do all these horrendous things to these people. And yet, if you've ever been to Rome at the Vatican, it's the Church of Rome that sits on top of the Empire of Rome. So all those people who thought they were powerful and they were great and they were going to crush the church. It's the church who has the greatest influence in the world today. We will always win, no matter how dark it is. And you got to have that knowledge in our hearts and our lives, huh? And so the way to do that is you keep the Word of God next to you. Every morning, before you get out of bed in the morning, you sit and you pray to the Holy Spirit, because only the Spirit of the living God can reveal to you the Word of God. This isn't a mind exercise. It's a heart exercise. So if you're struggling, and see, the problem is my degree is in counseling. And so often when people come and we're doing counseling and do a lot of counseling as priests, you know, and they'll come and you tell them to do stuff and they still like feeling bad. They just want to feel bad. And I say, shut up. Sorry. You're gonna have to sit there and do as I tell you. You want to keep feeling bad? Go ahead and feel bad. Oh, I feel bad for you. If you want to get better, it's time for you to do as I'm going to tell you. So I'm saying the same thing to you. Do you still want to feel bad if you're feeling bad? Okay, if you want to do that, keep going. Or encounter Jesus every morning. And so you keep the Bible next to you. You pray to the Holy Spirit. And as you pray to the Holy Spirit, you sit there and you open His Word. And then you read slowly until God takes a 2x4 and whacks you over the head. Then you stop. Then you listen. Then you respond. Huh? Isn't that like, Father, really? Yes. I'm giving you the solution to pain. But it might hurt you sometimes. You know, sometimes the Lord, like this morning, kicked my butt from one end of the room to the other. But He gave me peace in the midst of it. Huh? You ever wake up in the morning and you say, you ever wake up and say, good morning, Lord? Or do you wake up and say, good God, morning? You ever have one of those days? I'm not a morning person. So when I encounter Jesus first thing in the morning, and He wants to give me some hope for the day or give me something to do for the day, now I'm in a relationship with Him all day and I'm talking to Him about what He said to me this morning. Huh? And then you have that Bible waiting for you right before you go to bed. And when I say shut up, I mean it. Because what shut up means is now you keep your two lips closed, and now what are you going to have to do? Listen. You see, when you go to the Word of God, you got to shut up. You got to listen, and you got to let God say something to you. Like that night when I was crying out to the Lord, Lord, I'm a mess. I fell on His face. I prayed the Holy Spirit, speak to my heart Your Word. Open it up. Let not your heart be troubled. I had to shut up and I had to listen. So must you. Every morning. So what I'd encourage you to do, you decide that tomorrow morning, your Bible is going to be right next to your bed. And that is where it'll be until you drop dead. So you might need to get two of them. one for next to your bed and one to carry around with you. You can afford $20. You can do it. You know, one for $10 and you keep it there and you carry the one around with you. But while it's there, that means that the first thing you do every morning, first thing, is you encounter Jesus. And he will give you hope in the midst of the darkness that you will encounter today. Now, not only did Jesus say, I am the light of the world, right? But what did he say after he said that? He said, you are the light of the world. So what does that mean? If I encounter Jesus, the light, every morning, and then he gives me the light, then what am I supposed to do in the midst of the darkness? I can either curse the darkness, which most people do, or I can be a light in the darkness, and I can change the darkness. Huh? When I was a seminarian, I was always a complainer. I'm still a complainer. I'm one of those. Huh? And I'll never forget my spiritual director at the time, God rest him, he's with our God now. But as I was with him, I was complaining about something. He looked at me and he says, Richards, you curse the darkness more than anybody I know. Why don't you light a light and show you can be different? And from that moment on, that was the purpose of my life. That I'm not a typical priest in any way, shape, or form. Some people think I am. Once you meet me, it's like, no. Why? On purpose. I'm purposely am going to be different on purpose. Because why? Because if everybody's just cursing darkness, then I'm going to be part of the problem. We got to bring the light of Christ. Again, where is Jesus, people? Very good. She got it. The rest of you, everywhere. Yes. Where is he? In our hearts. So if God is inside you and me, then our job is to reveal him to people. Is to bring the light in the darkness, huh? Then again, to be part of, you know, again, we look at all the darkness. And Jesus is shining inside of us. So what we need to do is say, I am bringing Christ to whoever I'm meeting today. And you bring Christ. You know, one of the questions everyone asks you and me is, sir or ma'am, we would like to see Jesus. So when you and I meet somebody and we say we're followers of Jesus, if we're cursing the darkness or we're part of the darkness and they're looking at us and say, sir or ma'am, I want to see Jesus. That means you and I will then have to get out of the way and let Jesus meet these people inside of us. Huh? Now again, when Jesus spoke, he wasn't always gentle, was he? He made people mad. He challenged them. You know, the happy people sometimes thought, I don't think I like Jesus. You know, if Jesus was around today, he would not be welcome in a lot of our churches. Because he would say things that would purposely make people mad. But like I always say, like when I do a parish mission, I always say, I promise everybody here, you're going to get mad at me at least once. If not, I'm not going to do my job. And while you're sitting there and you're mad at me because I said something to you and I slapped you out of, and it's usually a slap, I slapped you out of something like you wanted to think of, then when you're going in bed tonight and you're laying in bed, you're still going to be mad. But you're going to think about what I said, aren't you? And then you're going to have to really chew on that so you can become one with that. You can't just dismiss it. It just can't be dismissed. And so when you and I are going to bring Christ to the world, we need to sit there and bring what people need. And that means, like today, I have I'm a spiritual director to a lot of seminarians, huh? Or four seminarians. And when they come, these poor guys that are with me, I always say, the best thing you could ever know about yourself is what's not good about you, huh? Like, again, people say about me, like, I know that I'm a jerk. I know it. I know that I have an arrogant personality sometimes. I know I'm quite loud. I know I'm not the most of sensitive people. I still get emails from people that say, Father, do you know you're not very sensitive? Yes, as a matter of fact, I do. But the reality is that you got to know yourself. And I say the best thing that anyone could ever tell you is very few people love you enough to say the truth to you. Very few people. You know, a lot of times, even in marriages, usually the husband would never say to his wife, you know, she says, do I look fat in this? Oh, no, honey, you look perfect. Even though she might look like a cow. You don't say, you look like a cow today. That would not be very good. No, you'd never say that, would you? So don't think about it. But anyway, the reality is that we got to be saying sometimes the truth in love to people. But not like for something like that, which is a stupid example, on purpose. But is there anyone in your life that you allow to speak truth to you? Even unkind truth. The people in my life that I love the most are the ones that speak that to me in love. The one who does that to me the most right now is my spiritual director. He is just, you know, every time I go to confession, he'll look at me at the end of it and say, "Isn't it great God loves a jerk like you, Larry?" And it's true. You know, that isn't like a funny thing. It's true that the God of the universe still loves me even when I'm a jerk. Huh? You know, Monsignor Peterson's getting old. He's like 84 now. And the other day, I'll never forget, I went to confession to him. And, you know, I'm not very into intimacy myself. I'm not a good intimacy type person. Some people really get into that. I wish I could. I'm very uncomfortable, right? So that's why I've been a celibate all these years, you know? So anyway, he's holding my hands at the end of confession. He says, "Larry, look at me."
3: No.
2: What? This is way too, why? "I want you to look at me." So I looked at him and says, "Yes." He says, "You know, I've never stopped loving you." Okay, that's enough right now. Thank you very much. And I turn away. He says, "Stop. I want you to know that. And if I've never stopped loving you, is there ever a moment in your life where God has ever stopped loving you?"

The father said, "You are my beloved son, with whom I am well pleased." People of God, God says that to you every day when you go to pray. You are my beloved daughter. You are my beloved son. And though you mess up, though life is hard sometimes, I am pleased with you. Do not let your heart be troubled. See, think of some of our images of God. Some of our images of God is he's this ogre that, you know, that just waits for us to mess up so he can send us to hell. I've said it 1,000 times. If that's the way God is, I don't want to be with him for a day as opposed to forever. I don't want to be with that type of God. The God that I know and the God has been revealed, if you're a daily mass goer, you heard it this week. It's the most powerful verse in the scripture. Any daily mass goers here in the gospel? It was John 3:16. And so yesterday's gospel was, "For God so loved the world that he gave his only son." Not to condemn the world, but think about it. Are we people that condemn the world, or are we people that love the world? If Jesus Christ left heaven, for God so loved us, and he did not come to condemn the world, who are any of us to condemn the world? Who are any of us to condemn other people? Who are we that we do these things? And yet we do it so righteously sometimes. But if God didn't do it, he so loved the world. If we're going to be the light of the world because of Christ inside of us, that means just as God so loved the world, that what does that mean for us? That we must love the world. That not, I'm not talking about the world, the flesh, and the devil. I'm not talking about the sinful world. I'm talking about the people of the world. Huh? That are we people that are people who have hearts? You know, again, yesterday or 2 days ago, I had 2 priests come over for dinner. And we're having a fine time at dinner. And well, 4, and the 1 priest is one of my best friends. And he goes, "Aren't we rejoicing?" And I knew why. Well, he said, "Because Osama bin Laden is dead." "Yes, that." And he went and said some things. And then I says, "Well, you know, there was 10 people in that room, and there was kids that watched him got killed. And, you know, and he didn't have a gun or anything, huh?" He goes, "I don't care that." And he went on and on. And then the other priest said, "Didn't Jesus say something about love your enemies?" "Well, yeah, but that doesn't count here." When does it count? When does it count that we love even our enemies? Did God love him? You betcha. God loves Satan. Of course he loves Satan. He was a creation of the Father. But he let Satan go against his will and be separated from God. Same with all these people. You see, what happens is, if we're going to be light, I'm not saying in any way, shape, or form, that what he did was okay or that he was a good person. I'm not saying that at all. I'm saying that if we're going to be of God, and if God so loved the world, and then he commanded us to love our enemies, do good to those who persecute us, that doesn't mean we do it as a nation, but that means in our own lives, that's what kind of person I'm supposed to be. We are to love the unlovable, right? I love to talk about a good friend of mine, and it is a good friend of mine. And when he was a young person, he was from Pittsburgh, like all good people are. And as he was in Pittsburgh, and a Steeler fan, of course, as he was there, he was a bad kid. 18, he already got married. His girlfriend was pregnant, so he married her. And he was sitting there, and he was playing cards with a bunch of guys. And he thought the guys stole from him that night. So he came back to his house to get a gun to go to shoot one of the guys. His wife was 8 months pregnant. She tried everything to stop him. He took the butt of the rifle, and he beat her to death. She died, and the boy inside of her, 8 months pregnant, died also. Filled with hatred, he was put in Rockview Penitentiary, and he was there. He was one of the most hate-filled people around. He spent one time 18 months in solitary confinement, and another time 11 months, filled with hatred. A priest came to love the unlovable and told him about the mercy of God. And he threw the priest out, of course, and says, "Are you kidding me? I'm a murderer. I killed my wife and my son. I beat him to death."
And the priest kept talking.

0: about the love of God. Talk about being light in the darkness. Talk about bringing hope to the hopeless. And he kept talking to him about God's love. Well, the man went to confession. And after he went to confession, he became one of the model prisoners. His sentence was commutated, and he got out of the penitentiary. He is now Brother James Townsend, OFM. He's a Franciscan, one of the most loving people you'd ever meet in your life. And yet he's a murderer. Huh? Again, we go deeper. Jesus, Matthew chapter 25 says, Matthew 25, whatever you do to the least of my brothers or sisters, you do to me. And so then in the midst of that, he says, the least. Now, the least isn't just in the world, the poor in that. Of course it is. But it's the least on your list. Dorothy Day said it this way. We love God as much as the person we like the least. What's that? We love God as much as the person we like the least. So think about the people you don't like. You're thinking about them? You know, the ones you'd have prayed that would have went to God right after they were baptized. They go right to heaven. You're thinking about those people? Are you thinking about how much you don't like them or how much they've hurt you or how much they deserve something? Well, God says, that's how much you love me. Isn't that awful? Being a Christian is not easy. Now, that does not mean that you're okay anything that's happened to you. Like, again, sometimes when people come to me and I'm doing a mission or something, they'll say, Father, I come from a dysfunctional family. You don't understand. Or, Father, I was raped when I was younger. Father, I have this happen to me. Or, Father, I have that happen to me. Okay. You got to move on from that. You can't just stay there. Oh, Father, you don't understand. I do understand. As long as you stay focused in the past, does the person that hurt you, does anything happen to them? No. What happens to you? It keeps killing you. You keep being a victim. So I want you to know this, and yet this is a very important principle. When a person comes to Christ, Christ will always call you to him and to the future. The devil will always have you focus on yourself and your past. Huh? The best example of that is Peter walking on water. You all know St. Peter? Remember when he says, Jesus, if it's really you, let me walk on water. And Jesus says, come, Peter. And Peter got up and he started walking on water, that which was impossible. And he's walking on the water. He's doing really good, as long as he kept focused on Christ. But as soon as he looked at himself and thought, boy, I'm weak. I'm just a person. I can't be walking on water. Or he looked at the storm around him. There is a storm around me. This isn't very good. He fell. And how did he get brought back up? He cried out, Jesus, help me. And he looked back at Jesus, and he looked at his goal, and he looked at the future, and then he started walking on water again. As long as the devil keeps you focused on yourself and on your past, you're going to be in darkness, you're going to be depressed, you're going to be like, oh, this will happen to me, and you're going to like it. Some people love to spend there. But Jesus says, look at me, and you look at your future. Huh? That's why, for me, the greatest gift I can give somebody is what? Confession. And that gives them great hope. Because what happens is, like again, I was at a place doing a men's conference, and this man was almost in his late 70s, come in, hadn't been like over 50 years, literally, since his last confession. The guy just starts crying. And he said, Father, will God forgive me? Will God forgive me? Will God forgive me? And I just, oh, come on. He sent his son to die for you. Of course he'll forgive you. It broke my heart when this guy was just so focused, because what the devil had done is he kept poking and poking and poking on him and says, look what you did, look what you did, look what you did, look what you did, look what you did, look at you, look at you, look at you, look at your pain, look at your pain, look at your pain. And Jesus looks at you and says, let not your heart be troubled. Is there anything you can do about your past? No, absolutely nothing, except let it go. And then you move forward to the future, huh? Now, this is very important, of course, like when you lose somebody. Like, I have a good friend, and he's going to be the next new speaker in my foundation, Reason for Our Hope. And this guy, when I first heard him, he reminds me, he's a good-looking guy, young guy, and, well, not that young, but he'll think he is. But anyway, so he reminds you of Joel Osteen. You know Joel Osteen? you know, with the smile and the face, and he's so pretty, you know, and he sits there, and this is the way the guy, he talks just like him, you know, it's funny. And so he's up, and I'm at a men's conference with this guy, we're up in Michigan, and he's up, and he's talking about, you know, he's a piano player, and he was up in Boston when he was in college, and he was playing a piano, and this girl came up and put a $5 tip in his jar, best tip I ever got, and he ended up marrying this girl. And from the very beginning, madly in love with each other, prayed with each other every day, they tithed from the moment they were married. 10% of their income went to God. Can you imagine it? From the moment they're married. First couple of years, had a beautiful little baby girl. Great, and they were wanted to have a family, a big family, so she's pregnant again. And Robert, or his name is Robert Rogers, and Robert decides, and he was going off to work, but he said, I'm going to just have another cup of coffee today. So he's sitting there with his wife, and all of a sudden his wife passed out. Well, she had one of those pregnancies where the baby actually burst inside of her. And he just got her to the hospital. And the doctor said, if you'd have been here 10 minutes later, your wife would have died. So boy, that he actually just stayed home that day to have a second cup of coffee to be with his wife. The doctor said, you'll never have babies again. You'll never be able to get pregnant again. So they went to China and they got a beautiful little Chinese baby girl with a heart, a hole in her heart or some kind of heart deformity. And they went and they loved that child, huh? And then, but she did get pregnant again. But this time when she got pregnant, the baby had Down syndrome. And so, but they just said, praise God, we will love this child. This is a great gift to us from the Father. And then they got pregnant again, and this time they had a perfect little child. So they have four children now, huh? And so they're a great family, you know, did all kinds of praying together, belong good in the church. And so one day they're at family members got married, so they're all in the van, and they went to the wedding, and on the way back, they stop and got some ice cream, and they're all eating ice cream, and they're driving, and as they're driving, it's raining harder and harder, and all of a sudden, a flood came and picked up their minivan and threw them all into the river. Well, while they were thrown in the river, she's on her cell phone calling the police, getting help, and then she called her prayer team and saying, Jesus, and you have to pray for us, you have to pray for us. And they're crying out, Jesus, we trust in you, Jesus, we trust in you. He kicked out the windows of his van, and everybody went out. When he woke up in the morning, there he was in the hospital. And in front of him was a police officer and a priest, and said, we're very sorry to tell you, but your wife and four children are gone. He lost them all that fast. And what did he say? The Lord gave, the Lord took away. Blessed be the name of the Lord. Can you imagine? You know, when something happens, we always focus on, there's nothing more horrible than my pain. Well, here's a man that lost everything instantly, all gone. And yet he could still look at Jesus and he could still look at his future. Because he knew where his children were. Huh? And you know, the man's now married again, has just had his third most beautiful baby. He's a true Job. He named after, he's been opening Mighty in the Land as his a foundation. Throughout the whole world, there's still one more, I think, that has to go there. He's opened an orphanage in the world for each one of the children who have died to bring life to other children. He could have sat there for the rest of his life and had great reason to feel bad about himself, to feel bad about God, to hate God, to say it's all bad, how I gave God everything, I tithe, we prayed together, we cried out God's name, Jesus help us, and Jesus took it all. And yet, out of the death of his wife and his children, many people have been brought to life. That when we follow God, we too have our own choices to make. We can look at the past, look at our pain, look at the struggles, which are very, very real. I mean, Robert didn't get through that instantly. He had to go through lots of counseling, as we all do. But he still kept getting up and decided to look at Jesus and look at the future and not himself, not his past. Because even when you lose somebody, right? Is that person dead? No. You see, you got to start looking at things from God's perspective. If this world is our home, this is pretty bad. You know, I know those people who are from Independence, Ohio, where we're speaking tonight. A lot of you are like, yeah, I like it. But let me give you a hint here. Heaven is much nicer than Independence, Ohio. I know for some of you, it's a big struggle. You know that this is a very nice place where I got right here. I kind of like it here. Trust me, this isn't it. You know, everybody wants to go to heaven, correct? But nobody wants to die to get there, correct? Exactly. Oh, yes, you know, I believe in Jesus. Yes, I do. Yes, I do. And all the people that are most in love with Jesus, oh, yes, and I pray for a long life. Why? If this world isn't home, why do you pray? Like, again, the best thing, the analogy I can ever give you is this. If you're here with your mother, I want you to look at your mother's belly. Go ahead, look at it. Don't make any comments about your mother's belly. Just look. Now, I want you to think about, and those of you whose mother's not here, those whose mother's already in heaven, just think about your mother and think about her belly. There you are. Well, for 9 months, you were inside of your mother. Really? Uh-huh. When she went to the bathroom, you were there. Oh, yeah. And while you were in there, you liked it. There was embryonic fluid all around you. You crapped and peed inside of there, and you were swimming around in there, huh? And you didn't breathe air. You breathed that fluid inside that you crapped in and urinated in. It's kind of disgusting now, isn't it? And yet, you liked it there, and you could feel your mother. Everything came from your mother. Your life came from your mother. Everything was from your mother. But you couldn't see your mother until when? Until you were born. We're in the womb of God, if you will. It doesn't make God a woman. It's just an analogy. We're in the womb of God. We can feel God. We can experience God. Everything we have comes from God. But we can't see God until when? Until we're born to eternal life. So, who's the one most blessed? The one that dies at 4 or the one that dies at 94? 4. But we don't see life that way, do we? It's always the worst and greatest tragedy. But see, like again, when people come to me and they're struggling with someone they've lost, or I say, my father has been dead now for 28 or 29 years. But I've said 1,000 times, I am much closer to my dad today than I was when he walked on the earth. What you got to learn to do is instead of loving them as they were, you love them as they are. Big, humongous difference. What we do is we cling to the image that we had of them while they were on earth. Why? They're not there anymore. We need to cling to them as they are, seeing the face of God. You never had to, I don't know if you ever had, it's kind of, the theology's kind of bad, but I love the book. It's called The Shack. You ever read The Shack? Encourage you. I mean, the theology of the Trinity is just really whacked up. But when it comes to this reality that, you think about eternity, 100 billion years from now, we will all be alive, right? And anyone who's gone before us, they already get to be home, Like, I even talk to people when they sit there and they've committed abortions and that. And I say, you do realize your children aren't gone. They're alive. They see the face of God. And then I tell them what you need to do now is instead of feeling bad about yourself for the rest of your life, as so many people do, and that's the way the devil loves, keep focusing on yourself. You're a murderer. You killed your child. Come on, look at yourself. Look at your pain. You're no good. Keep yourself on your focus on self. Yep. Instead of when God says, let not your heart be troubled. Why couldn't you let your heart be troubled? Because this is what I tell people. This is what I want you to do. I want you to sit there, go to confession, and then I want you to ask God if he gave you a boy or girl. I want you to name your son or daughter, and then I want you to reach into heaven and ask them for forgiveness. And now I want you to be in relationship with your saint that sees the face of God, that's praying for you, their mother, praying for you, their father, every day. And when you die, they'll stand next to you so proud of their mother or father, who finally made peace. Now again, the devil will keep you focused on yourself and your past and what you did. Jesus will say, they're with me. I want you to get to know your children. The same thing if you had a miscarriage. Again, a lot of people, as they've gone through that whole struggle, your child is alive and sees the face of God. Your child didn't have to go through all this time and pain on earth. They didn't have to go through all the sickness that we do. They didn't have to see people die. They get to see the face of God. Now, you can stay focused on the past and stay focused on the pain and the way they were, or you can look at the way they are and love them and be in relationship as they are. Now, that's not real easy. It takes some time. That's why you got to be a person of prayer. That when you go to pray, you enter in the very presence of God. And in the very presence of God, there are your loved ones who have went before you and they're alive. What do we call saints? People that have went before us and see the face of God. John Paul II, who was just beatified, he sees the face of God. Can you talk to John Paul II? Yes. Can you talk to your children? Yes. Can you talk to your parents who are in heaven? Yes. Can you be in relationship with them? Yes. So, do you decide to focus on the past and what was and what you had with them? Or do you focus on reality? The reality is they're alive. Huh? Now, again, I've had kids that have, throughout the years, someone has committed suicide. So people say, well, Father, you know, the church teaches that if someone commits suicide, I says, excuse me, are you God? The church teaches objectively. But we have no idea what went on in that person's heart, do we? So to commit a mortal sin, you need three things, correct? What are they? Serious matter, full knowledge, full consent. Most people commit suicide. They have full consent? No. They're struggling with different things. So I love divine mercy. My favorite image is divine mercy. My greatest devotion in my life. And one of the things that said to Sister Faustina, as I heard anyway, is that when a soul dies, Jesus appears to that soul and begs that person three times to receive his mercy before he'd ever send a soul to hell. Isn't that a great thought? So I often say to people, so do you think your father or mother, your brother or sister, your friend, do you think they rejected the mercy of God when he asked?
1: Well, no.
0: Well, then rejoice. Think about the mercy of God. And again, that's what I think we always have to have. Again, the world will tell us and all we always look at the rules and everything and all these things say life's hard and all these people are going to hell. Huh? I'm a big hell person. You ever know, if you ever heard me preach before, you know, they call me Father Hell. Because I talk about it. Well, I talk about it because people choose it. But you do realize that's not God's will for anybody. Right? Does God want all people to be saved and come to the knowledge of his truth? Yes. He wants everybody to go to heaven. Everybody. John Paul II, in his great book, Crossing the Threshold of Hope, says, we know that there's a hell, but we don't know if anybody's there. Even Judas. Is what John Paul II, the Great, said. So sometimes we're always putting all people in hell because we feel good about ourselves. But the reality is, that's not God's will. Is there a hell? Absolutely. Can people go there? Absolutely. Is it God's will? No. It has to be our will. We choose not to be with the God of the universe. And because God is love, he has to give us a choice, correct? So if God loves us, he allows us to choose. If we choose not to be, then he'll honor our request. But we got to be people that are trying to get everybody to say yes to being loved by God. See, that's the good news. You know, again, when Jesus came, he proclaimed the good news. So Christianity, by definition, should always be more good news than it is bad news. Correct? So good news is that when people you've lost, that they're still alive. Like, again, when I do funerals, I love it, these poor people, when they're at a funeral with me. I say, you do realize, like again, if you've lost your mother or father, I say, you do realize it's their blood in your veins that keep you alive. Can you ever be separated from your parents? No. Huh? And then I say, you know what the greatest thing about the teachings of the church are? It says today, we believe in the communion of the saints. Huh? So when you go to communion today, it's not just communion with Jesus, but it is. But it's also communion with everyone inside of Jesus because it's the communion of the saints. So when you go to communion, you not only become very intimate with Jesus, you become very intimate with all your friends and relatives who have died. It's a true communion. You know, there is no such thing as the communion of the damned. In hell, a person suffers all by themselves alone forever. There's the communion of the saints. And that communion of the saints begins while we're still on earth. Read the scriptures. Did not St. Paul say that you are the saints? We are the saints of God. Huh? So we got to have this yearning inside of us and this hope that we proclaim the gospel of hope. We proclaim the gospel of love. We proclaim the gospel of truth. We proclaim the gospel of life. That no matter what, everything will always win. So we got to have this hope inside of us. We got to have this hope that we're going to give a lot ourselves be, and the way we're going to give it to others. And the way we do that practically is we become people of prayer who keep the instrument of hope, God's word, next to your stand every morning, every night. Speak to my heart your word. And then we proclaim, we make sure that we're not people cursing the darkness, but we're people who proclaim the hope of Christ, that we bring the light of Christ to the world. And again, when we start living this way, we can change people's lives. Huh? Again, as I talked about that man who became a brother, he became a brother because someone gave him hope. Now, some people might, even sitting here, because I can see some of your faces, like, well, I wouldn't have done that. I know. Isn't that a shame? That you wouldn't want someone like that to come to Christ. You also realize years ago, I'm a priest of the Diocese of Erie, and my bishop is Bishop Donald Troutman right now. He has to retire soon, next month, and he's a good man. He's been very good to me throughout the years. Well, you all know Tim McVeigh and the Oklahoma bomber. Well, he was a Catholic, you know. And our Bishop Troutman confirmed him. And so one night, I'm sitting there, and this is, again, years ago, this has happened, and I'm in bed sleeping, minding my own business, sound asleep, and the Lord woke me up. I hate when he does that. And he woke me up out of a sound sleep, and I was like, yeah. And I was like, God says, I want you to write to Tim McVeigh and tell him to go to confession. I said, no, are you kidding me? And I'm literally in bed, like, thinking it's like a big dream. No. And I had just put out my confession CD, and it was like a year before. And I'm just laying there, no. And he wouldn't let me go to sleep. Okay, I'll write the letter. So I got up and I went to the computer, and I still have a copy of the letter. I sent it to McVeigh, and I says, you know, I believe you need to die for what you've done, because God is the injustice. But I believe that you can go to confession and become Saint Tim McVeigh. God offers you mercy. And so I sent him the letter, and I sent him this cassette in those days. Remember cassettes? And I sent him the cassette on confession. Well, 2 weeks later, I get the cassette on confession back. And they said he wasn't allowed to have it delivered to him, but we gave him the letter. Okay, and I just prayed for him, you know, whatever the Lord will do, he'll do. Well, then I used to be with the SVD Fathers, the Vine Word Missionaries. And then I just found out a couple years ago, I was reading the thing, and one of the guys is Father Smith, there was twins that were in seminary with me named Smith, black brothers who became priests. And he had just written an article about the day that Tim McVeigh died. He got a call that morning from Tim McVeigh, or got a call and asked him to hear his confession. And so the day Tim McVeigh died, he went to confession. Could Tim McVeigh be a saint? Some of you hate that. God in his justice took care of things. We're not talking about just having mercy on everybody. It doesn't matter what you do. God has to bring justice. But in the midst of the justice, he was killed. He paid for his sin. But God can give him life. Now, again, for those people who think that, well, those type of people shouldn't be forgiven, have you looked in the mirror lately? It says in the Word of God that a good man falls or sins 7 times a day. I'm not a good man. I sin more. And yet, every night I go before God the Father and I say, Father, please forgive me for killing your son. Because again, look at the cross. Who put him there? We did. I did. You did. Even though I'm a 51-year-old virgin, I put him there. Huh? And so, every day I go and I sin every day. And every day I go and I ask him, please forgive me. Would you forgive me again for killing your son many times today and sometimes joyfully? Will you forgive me? Never once did God the Father ever look at me and say, Larry, I'm sick of it. Every day you kill my son with your sin. And you keep doing it. You keep being selfish. You keep being judgmental. You keep doing all those things. And every night you come and ask me for forgiveness. I've had enough. And if God the Father has never done that to me, how could any of us ever not extend mercy to anybody else? How is it possible? So no matter how bad the world gets, huh? That's what made the martyrs so great. When Jesus Christ was being killed on the cross, as they were taking him and torturing him and making fun of him, what did he say? Father, forgive them. That's how we bring hope to the world. We don't continue to curse the darkness. We don't become part of the darkness. We don't become part of the bandwagon that curses everything else and says, ah, we need to be people that bring hope in the darkness, to bring light in the darkness. And we do that when we stop judging and we start loving. Remember Mother Teresa? One of her great sayings was, if we judge people, we can't love them. Jesus Christ only gave one commandment, correct? What was the only commandment of Jesus? Love one another as I have loved you. He forgave people that hurt him and killed him. He gave mercy and he was light of the world. Love one another as I have loved you. And then he forbid us to judge. But boy, we Catholics are great judges, aren't we? And we do it righteously, especially me. Oh, trust me, biggest judger in this room. You have nothing on me. Trust me on this. But that ain't what God wants of me. When I am in my complaining mode, which I am a lot of times, is that what God wants of me? No. So I can say, well, this is just the way I am. Or I can beg God to change my heart. You know, some people, it's impossible to love. You ever meet people like that? You know, it's impossible. There are people in my life I can't stand. It's impossible for me to love them. And God knows that. That's why he gave us the Holy Spirit. And say, God, I can't love that person. It's impossible. He says, I know. You get out of the way and let me love them through you. That's bringing life and light to the world. You ever sit there and say, you know, everybody loves that prayer of St. Francis. Make me a instrument of your peace. Now, you do realize you can bring peace to nobody. Unless if you're an instrument, it first goes where? Through you. You can't be an instrument of peace unless peace goes through you first. So if we're going to be people who are not going to be judging of the world, that's why when you and I come and we pray and we spend time with the Word and we let God love us, we let God tell us in our hearts. See, my biggest thing is I think most people, and I would say most people listening to this and most people in this room tonight, have never experienced being loved by God. They just want to do it because they don't want to go to hell. So they're making sure they're here and they're trying to be good people and they want to be a good person. But it's out of fear. You see, when we're afraid, again, if the only reason you follow Jesus is so you don't go to hell, who do you love? Yourself. It's an act of selfishness. You know, yesterday morning, for whatever reason, I woke up and I was afraid. And when I woke up and I was afraid and I was sitting there thinking, what am I afraid of? You know, I just woke up afraid. And then I realized that, and it was something that was, I'm like, okay, and I went and did my holy hour. And in the middle of my holy hour, I'm sitting there with the Lord and I'm saying, Lord, what am I afraid of? I was afraid of me and what was happening in my life. I wasn't focusing on Jesus. And I realized in my heart that I love God. I'm not afraid of him. I'm just not. I love him, but I'm afraid of what might happen to me. And so when I'm afraid, I'm only focused on myself and on how are things going to work out for me? And is this going to be okay? Or is that going to be okay? I'm not focusing on God. Remember, again, the scriptures say, or Jesus said, fear is useless. What is needed is trust. You see, fear is about me. Trust is about thee. It's about God. So as in the midst, and what I start doing in my life, especially like for whatever reason was yesterday, the only thing I always come back to is the divine mercy. And what is the pledge or the cry of divine mercy? Jesus, I trust in thee. And so if I was afraid, no matter how long I was afraid, or I'm having things of fear, like I don't like to fly, and I fly a heck of a lot. I fly tomorrow morning, I have to get in a plane and fly to Colorado Springs and speak there, and then I have to fly back. Last week I was in Louisiana, and I fly a lot, huh? But I have, this is my thing I fly with. It's my nice little thing I carry everywhere. And right at the very top, what is this? It's a picture of divine mercy. And it says underneath it, Jesus, I trust in you. And that's what I constantly say. Because I focus, when I'm focused on myself, I don't like the fear. And it's not a fear of dying. Let me give you a hint. It's a fear I don't like handing control over to anybody. Let me give you a hint. I don't like anybody to drive me either. I'd rather do my own driving. Thank you very much. But the reality, when I have to hand over control to somebody else, then I get afraid. And so Jesus says, you're not in control anyway. Don't we get this? We can't even take our next breath without God saying, okay, right? We think we're in control. It's a lie. We can't even take our next breath without God saying, every breath we have is dependent on somebody else. So you and I can stay focused on ourselves and our fear and what's going to happen to me, and it's going to be okay, that's going to be okay, that's going to be okay. Or we can focus on Jesus. So when you and I get afraid, I just want to encourage you the same thing I do. Jesus, I trust in you. What if you're afraid 100 times a day? 100 times a day you say, Jesus, I trust in you. And because what happens is the devil try to bring fear. Fear is useless, huh? And then it says, remember in John, the letter of John, it says, perfect love casts out fear. So when you and I are in love with God and we're focusing on him, then the fear will be overtaken by trust. The God, you know, I often say to my people, God got to be nicer than Father Larry Richards. Don't you think? Absolutely. And if I would have mercy and if I would want nobody to suffer and if I wouldn't want anything, how much more is God, all-powerful God of love? How much more powerful and awesome is he? So, don't be afraid. Let not your heart be troubled. Have faith in God. Have faith in Jesus. When you're tempted to look at yourself and look at your past, say, Jesus, I trust in you. And look at Jesus and look at the future. When you're tempted to criticize the world and be part of the darkness, light a light and bring the light of Christ to the world. And you and I will change the world. You got it? Get it? Gonna live it? You better. Make sure you know his love today and forever. Amen. The Lord be with you. May Almighty God bless, keep, and protect you, he who is Father, and Son, and Holy Spirit. Amen.
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8: This is a Messy Family Minute with Mike and Alicia Hernan. 3 years ago, we became grandparents, and it's just as wonderful as everyone told us it would be. We are blessed to have the love of five grandchildren, and we look forward to many more.
9: Grandparents are a blessing to children because they have a different perspective on life in general. We can usually see the problems that toddlers or teenagers have with different eyes than their parents. We have more time to pray for them and more time to serve. 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
14: Colby Consecration to Mary. O Immaculata, Queen of Heaven and Earth, Refuge of Sinner and Our Most Loving Mother, God has willed to entrust the entire order of mercy to you. I, a repentant sinner, cast myself at your feet, humbly imploring you to take of me all of I am and have, wholly to yourself as your possession and property. Please make of me, of all my power, body and soul, of my whole life, death and eternity, whatever most pleases you. If it pleases you, use all that I am and have without reserve, wholly to accomplish what is said of you. She will crush your head, and you alone have destroyed all the heresies in the world. Let me be a fit instrument in your immaculate and merciful hands for introducing and increasing your glory to the maximum in all the many strayed and indifferent souls, and thus help extend as far as possible the blessed kingdom of the most sacred heart of Jesus. For wherever you enter, you obtain grace and conversion and growth in holiness, since it is through your hands that all graces come to us from the most sacred heart of Jesus. Allow me to praise you, O Sacred Virgin, give me strength and grace in your hands. 88.7 FM, Coggle, Cedar Rapids, Talk Radio for Catholic Living.
15: With a look at the news from the Vatican and around the world, I'm Mary Graham with your weekend review from Relevant Radio News. Perpetual pilgrims on the Cabrini Eucharistic Pilgrimage up the Eastern Seaboard are spending the weekend in the nation's capital and Stafford, Virginia. They began with Mass at the Catholic Information Center, followed by a Eucharistic procession through downtown Washington, making a pass of historic landmarks as participants accompanied the Blessed Sacrament through the nation's capital. Children who celebrated First Holy Communion this year are participating by scattering flower petals along the route. President of Baseball Operations for the Washington Nationals apologized on live TV to Catholics, Christians, national fans, and Trevor Williams regarding comments from their own director of community relations during an undercover video from O'Keefe Media Group.
16: You know, first off, I want to say unequivocally, we're not anti-Catholic. I myself am Catholic. We do not track people's Google search history. We do not hide players from social media.
15: Jason Senaraha said Sean Hudson has been fired for boasting Williams was being avoided for the club's social media posts because of his faithfulness to the Catholic Church.
17: On the solemnity of the Most Holy Trinity, Pope Leo reminded pilgrims gathered for the Angelus prayer that the life of the triune God gives peace to our heart, which is often very restless. He explained, God gives us a chance to look back at our own journey, beginning with God's life given to us in Jesus. This life, the Pope said, is a dynamic, exhaustible, and faith communion that draws us in. The Holy Spirit, who brings together the Father and the Son, has been placed in our hearts. Through this, he continued, the Church becomes a sacrament of communion, a place of encounter, love, and life, where heaven and earth already touch. And this weekend, Pope Leo began a six-day apostolic journey in Spain, where he will travel 2,500 kilometers, stopping in Madrid, Barcelona, and the Canary Islands. I'm Mary Graham for Relevant Radio News.
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20: 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In the Missal, it's liturgical year A, cycle 2. Monday is a day to pray the joyful mysteries of the Rosary. And our saint today is Maximinus of Aix. He was the first bishop of Aix in Provence, France, reportedly one of Christ's 72 disciples and a companion of Saints Mary Magdalene, Mary Cleophas, Martha, and Lazarus. In one account, Maximinus is also called the man who had been blind from birth. He died in the first century. Saint Maximinus of Aix, pray for us. Let's offer this day to the Lord. God, you know the desires of our hearts for authentic peace, justice, and love. I offer you my prayers, thoughts, words, actions, joys, and sufferings today, together with Jesus, who continues to offer himself to us in the Eucharist, who continues to reveal himself to us in the poor, the oppressed, the marginalized, the unborn, the most vulnerable in our world. May your Holy Spirit be my guide and strength today, so that I may be a witness to your love, your justice, and your peace, and to the sanctity of each human life. Together with Mary, our mother, sister, and friend, she who carried the Savior in her womb, with all the communion of saints, and with all of us who offer ourselves to you for the good of others today, we pray. Amen. And we join Pope Leo XIV in praying that sports be an instrument of peace, encounter, and dialogue among cultures and nations, and that they promote values such as respect, solidarity, and personal growth. 10 Minutes with Jesus is a guided meditation on the Gospel of the Day prepared by a Catholic priest. Here's today's 10 Minutes with Jesus.
21: My Lord and my God, I firmly believe that you are here, that you see me, that you hear me. I adore you with profound reverence. I ask you for pardon of my sins and grace to make this time of prayer fruitful. My Mother Immaculate, Saint Joseph, my Father and Lord, my guardian angel, intercede for me. Jesus, in today's Gospel, we contemplate you. We could say that today's Gospel is nothing less than a beautiful portrait of yourself. A portrait not painted, not graphic portrait, but a portrait made of words, of inspired words, Beatitudes. As the Beatitudes are in the first instance, a painting of Christ, a depiction of Christ, more than that, an icon of our Lord. Going up the mountain, you see the crowds. And as St. Matthew tells us, he opened his mouth and he taught them, saying, "Blessed are the poor in spirit, for theirs is the kingdom of heaven. Blessed are those who mourn, for they shall be comforted. Blessed are the meek, for they shall inherit the earth. Blessed are those who hunger and thirst for righteousness, for they shall be satisfied. Blessed are the merciful, for they shall obtain mercy. Blessed are the pure in heart, for they shall see God. Blessed are the peacemakers, for they shall be called sons of God. Blessed are those who are persecuted for righteousness' sake, for theirs is the kingdom of heaven." Well, in all these divine brush strokes, as it were, we come to see the beloved image of yourself, Jesus. You are a perfectly meek person, the perfectly pure of heart, the perfectly merciful one. It's you who seeks after justice or holiness. It's you who are supremely persecuted in the cause of right. It is you who are the ultimate peacemaker. As St. Paul tells us, Christ himself is our peace. It is you who are, before anyone else, the Son of God. So the Beatitudes, this beautiful discourse of Jesus recorded in the Gospel of Matthew, are first and foremost a portrait of the adorable person of Jesus. But the Beatitudes are also a portrait of the saint, and therefore of what each one of us is called to be. All those virtues, all those brush strokes, as it were, are characteristics of the saint, of the holy woman, of the holy man. Mercy, purity, gentleness, forgiveness, a peacemaker. And Jesus, in my prayer, I just want to renew once again my own desire to be a saint. I would like that to be the fundamental desire, motivation, direction of my life. It's interesting, we call these the Beatitudes, and Beatus or Beata in Latin means happy. And sometimes indeed, they're translated in that way. Happy are the poor in spirit. Happy are those who mourn. Happy are the meek. And this reminds us of a beautiful truth that the happiest people are the saints. You can't beat the saints for happiness. The truly happy people are those who are holy. They may suffer at times. They may have challenges and difficulties and tiredness and even persecutions. But holiness is happiness at the end of the day. And holiness is beautiful. When contemplating this portrait of you, Jesus, we also contemplate, as in a mirror, somehow the portrait of what each one of us is called to be once we let the great artist, the Holy Spirit, form Christ in us. And to a great degree, we know that's what holiness is, really, isn't it? It's letting the Holy Spirit form Christ in us. He is the master architect, the perfect artist, and he produces in each one of us the supreme masterpiece, which is Christ. Christ. And the lovely thing is that in making Christ present in each one of us, it doesn't take away our personality or our own unique way of being. On the contrary, the saints are full of personality and they're all different personalities. You look at the canonized saints and you realize they're so different among themselves. And yet they're all somehow Christ living in his church, Christ living in his people. They're all Christ-like, but they're all their own women or their own men as well. And so it is with us. So Lord, I ask you as a fruit of this meditation that we might renew in ourselves the fundamental ambition of any Catholic life, of any Catholic person, of any Christian, which is to be a saint, to be holy, to be happy. You know, our Christian vocation to holiness is the same thing as our basic human vocation to happiness. I remember hearing a story that in the latter years of his pontificate, St. John Paul II, well, as we know, he was very, very tired and physically quite weak and quite battered, we might say, by life and by different circumstances, including the assassination attempt, which had greatly weakened him over the years, apart from other illnesses that we're aware of. And apparently one morning, towards the end of his life, the Pope was moving around, getting down to work, doing what he could. And one of the Polish nuns who formed the papal household at that time, who were in a sense his carers, his family, his, you know, his closest people. And they came with him from Krakow when he was elected Pope. One of those nuns felt sorry for him and was struck really by his tiredness and I suppose how unwell he looked. And the Pope saw that she was somewhat disconcerted or concerned and said to her, Sister, what's the matter? And she replied, Well, Your Holiness, I'm very concerned about you, Your Holiness. He said it with great respect, addressing the Pope, Your Holiness. And the Pope just laughed loudly, apparently, and answered, Well, Sister, yeah, I'm very concerned about My Holiness too. Playing on the words that he really wanted to be a saint. He really wanted to be holy. And it's true. This is the fundamental, nuclear, central orientation of every Christian vocation. And it gives direction to our lives. You know, we might meditate now on what kind of situation am I in right now in my life? You know, it could be easy enough. It could be straightforward. Or it could be fraught. It could be difficult in my work or in my marriage or in my health or in my age or in whatever and my circumstances, whatever it might be. Or it could be a time of great joy, of great flourishing, of great satisfaction. But whatever it might be, however God's providence lets things be for us right now, the important question really is, you might say all that matters is that we would be saints in and through our particular circumstances. And in our prayer, we could ask our Lord that question, Lord, how can I become a saint here and now today in my personal circumstances? Or how is our Lord helping me to be a saint, be holy, to live out the Beatitudes as things are right now? It's good. It's good to have this determination for holiness. It is the great teaching of the Second Vatican Council, that great council of the church, which we're still really only beginning to unpack. The great teaching that all are called to holiness. We turn to Our Lady, our Blessed Mother, the Queen of all the saints, and a great model, really, of holiness in daily life, in family life, in ordinary life, in daily work. And that's the setting for most of us. Mother, give me a great love for Jesus. Help me to imitate him by living out the Beatitudes in my life. I thank you, my God, for the good resolutions, affections, and inspirations you have communicated to me in this time of prayer. I ask you for help. Put them into effect. My Mother Immaculate, Saint Joseph, my Father and Lord, my Guardian Angel, and all you holy men and women of God, intercede for me.
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1: It's Monday of the 10th week in Ordinary Time. 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
0: In you, O Lord, I take refuge. 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O God of truth, you detest those who worship false and empty gods. As for me, I trust in the Lord. Let me be glad and rejoice in your love. You who have seen my affliction and taken heed of my soul's distress have not handed me over to the enemy, but set my feet at large.
2: Glory to the Father, and to the Son, and to the Holy Spirit,
3: as it was in the beginning, is now, and will be forever. Amen.
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0: Lord, let the light of your countenance shine on your servant.
1: Lord, let the light of your countenance shine on your servant.
0: Have mercy on me, O Lord, for I am in distress. Tears have wasted my eyes, my throat, and my heart, for my life is spent with sorrow, and my years with sighs. Affliction has broken down my strength, and my bones waste away. In the face of all my foes, I am a reproach, an object of scorn to my neighbors, and of fear to my friends. Those who see me in the street run far away from me. I am like a dead man, forgotten. Like a thing thrown away, I have heard the slander of the crowd. Fear is all around me as they plot together against me, as they plan to take my life. But as for me, I trust in you, Lord. I say, you are my God. My life is in your hands. Deliver me from the hands of those who hate me. Let your face shine on your servant. Save me in your love.
2: Glory to the Father, and to the Son, and to the Holy Spirit,
3: as it was in the beginning, is now, and will be forever. Amen. Lord, let the light of your countenance shine on your servant.
0: Blessed be the Lord, for he has poured out his mercy upon me.
3: Blessed be the Lord, for he has poured out his mercy upon me.
0: How great is the goodness, Lord, that you keep for those who fear you, that you show to those who trust you in the sight of men. You hide them in the shelter of your presence from the plotting of men. You keep them safe within your tent from disputing tongues. Blessed be the Lord who has shown me the wonders of his love in a fortified city. I am far removed from your sight, I said in my alarm. Yet you heard the voice of my plea when I cried for help. Love the Lord, all you saints. He guards his faithful, but the Lord will repay to the full those who act with pride. Be strong. Let your heart take courage, all who hope in the Lord.
2: Glory to the Father, and to the Son, and to the Holy Spirit,
3: as it was in the beginning, is now, and will be forever. Amen.
4: Let us pray. God of kindness and truth, you saved your chosen one, Jesus Christ, and you gave your martyrs strength. Watch over your people who come to you here and strengthen the hearts of those who hope in you, that they may proclaim your saving acts of kindness in the eternal city.
3: Blessed be the Lord, for he has poured out his mercy upon me.
5: Guide me in the way of your truth and teach me,
4: for you are my saving God.
6: The beginning of the book of Joshua. After Moses, the servant of the Lord, had died, the Lord said to Moses' aide, Joshua, son of Nun, my servant Moses is dead, so prepare to cross the Jordan here with all the people into the land I will give the Israelites. As I promised Moses, I will deliver you every place where you set foot. Your domain is to be all the land of the Hittites, from the desert and from Lebanon east to the great river Euphrates, and west to the great sea. No one can withstand you while you live. I will be with you as I was with Moses. I will not leave you nor forsake you. Be firm and steadfast, so that you may give this people possession of the land which I swore to their fathers I would give them. Above all, be firm and steadfast, taking care to observe the entire law which my servant Moses enjoined on you. Do not swerve from it, either to the right or to the left, that you may succeed wherever you go. Keep this book of the law on your lips. Recite it by day and by night, that you may observe carefully all that is written in it, and you will successfully attain your goal. I command you, be firm and steadfast. Do not fear or be dismayed, for the Lord your God is with you wherever you go. So Joshua commanded the officers of the people, go through the camp and instruct the people. Prepare your provisions. For 3 days from now you shall cross the Jordan here to march in and take possession of the land which the Lord your God is giving you. Joshua reminded the Reubenites, the Gadites, and the half-tribe of Manasseh, remember what Moses, the servant of the Lord, commanded you when he said, the Lord your God will permit you to settle in this land. Your wives, your children, and your livestock shall remain in the land Moses gave you here beyond the Jordan. But all the warriors among you must cross over armed, ahead of your kinsmen, and you must help them until the Lord has settled your kinsmen, and they, like you, possess the land which the Lord your God is giving them. Afterward, you may return and occupy your own land, which Moses, the servant of the Lord, has given you east of the Jordan. We will do all you have commanded us, they answered Joshua, and we will go wherever you send us. We will obey you as completely as we obeyed Moses. But may the Lord your God be with you, as he was with Moses. If anyone rebels against your orders and does not obey every command you give him, he shall be put to death. But be firm and steadfast. The word of the Lord. The Lord says, as I was with Moses, so I will be with you. Be strong and courageous. You will lead my people to a land where milk and honey flow. Do not be afraid, for I am with you. I will never leave you, nor will I abandon you, wherever you go. Be strong and courageous. You will lead my people to a land where milk and honey flow.
7: A reading from a letter to the Romans by St. Ignatius of Antioch, bishop and martyr. You have never begrudged the martyrs their triumph, but rather trained them for it. And so I am asking you to be consistent with the lessons you teach them. Just beg for me the courage and endurance, not only to speak, but to will what is right, so that I may not only be called a Christian, but prove to be one. For if I prove myself to be a Christian by martyrdom, then people will call me one, and my loyalty to Christ will be apparent when the world sees me no more. Nothing you can see is truly good. For our Lord Jesus Christ, now that he has returned to his Father, has revealed himself more clearly. Our task is not one of producing persuasive propaganda. Christianity shows its greatness when it is hated by the world. I am writing to all the churches to declare to them all that I am glad to die for God, provided you do not hinder me. I beg you not to show me a misplaced kindness. Let me be the food of beasts, that I may come to God, for I am his wheat, and I shall be ground by the teeth of beasts, that I may become Christ's pure bread. I would rather that you coaxed the beasts to become my tomb, and to leave no scrap of me behind, that when I have died, I will be a burden to no one. I shall be a true disciple of Christ when the world no longer sees my body. Pray to Christ for me, that by these means I may become a sacrifice to God. I do not give you orders like Peter and Paul. They were apostles. I am a condemned criminal. They were free. I am still a slave. But if I suffer, I shall become the freed man of Jesus Christ, and I shall rise again to freedom in him. Now, as a prisoner, I am learning to give up my own wishes. All the way from Syria to Rome, I am fighting wild beasts. By land and by sea, by day and by night, chained as I am to 10 leopards, I mean the detachment of soldiers who guard me. The better you treat them, the worse they become. I am more and more trained in discipleship by their ill usage of me, but I am not therefore justified. How happy I will be with beasts which are prepared for me. I hope that they will make short work of me. I shall even coax them to devour me quickly and not be afraid of touching me, as sometimes happens. In fact, if they hold back, I shall force them to it. Bear with me, for I know what is good for me. Now I am beginning to be a disciple. May nothing visible or invisible rob me of my prize, which is Jesus Christ. The fire, the cross, packs of wild beasts, lacerations, rendings, wrenching of bones, mangling of limbs, crushing of the whole body, the horrible tortures of the devil. Let all these things come upon me, if only I may gain Jesus Christ.
8: Through the law, I died to the law to live for God. I still live within his human body, but I live now by faith in the Son of God,
6: who loved me and gave himself up for me.
8: With Christ I have been nailed to the cross, and I live now no longer my own life, but the life of Christ who lives in me,
6: who loved me and gave himself up for me.
8: Let us pray. O God, from whom all good things come, grant that we who call on you in our need may at your prompting discern what is right, and by your guidance do it, through our Lord Jesus Christ, your Son, who lives and reigns with you in the unity of the Holy Spirit, God, forever and ever. Amen.
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10: The bottom line, ladies and gentlemen, pro-lifers are a people of persevering faith in God. 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
12: Hello, this is Bishop Joe Hannafelt of the Diocese of Grand Island, Nebraska. Let us pray. Remember, O most gracious Virgin Mary, that never was it known that anyone who fled to thy protection, implored thy help, or sought thy intercession was left unaided. Inspired with this confidence, I fly to thee, O Virgin of Virgins, my Mother. To thee do I come. Before thee I stand, sinful and sorrowful. O Mother of the Word Incarnate, despise not my petitions, but in thy mercy hear and answer me. Amen.
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9: 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I'm Paul Sadek. In today's Gospel from Truth and Life, the dramatized audio Bible, the Lord gives us the Beatitudes. From the 5th chapter of the Gospel of Matthew.
17: Seeing the crowds, he went up on the mountain. And when he sat down, his disciples came to him. And he opened his mouth and taught them.
18: Blessed are the poor in spirit, for theirs is the kingdom of heaven. Blessed are those who mourn, for they shall be comforted. Blessed are the meek, for they shall inherit the earth. Blessed are those who hunger and thirst for righteousness, for they shall be satisfied. Blessed are the merciful, for they shall obtain mercy. Blessed are the pure in heart, for they shall see God. Blessed are the peacemakers, for they shall be called sons of God. Blessed are those who are persecuted for righteousness' sake, for theirs is the kingdom of heaven. Blessed are you when men revile you and persecute you and utter all kinds of evil against you falsely on my account. Rejoice and be glad, for your reward is great in heaven. For so men persecuted the prophets who were before you.
9: 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Today's reading from In Conversation with God by Father Francisco Fernandez Carvajal is from Volume 3, Ordinary Time. However just relations between men become, it will still always be necessary to practice mercy each day. This virtue enriches and perfects the virtue of justice. Our merciful approach to life should encompass and have an eye to the most diverse needs, material needs, food, clothing, health, employment, needs of a moral order, helping our friends go to confession, waging a fight against the great ignorance there is as to the most elementary truths of the faith by teaching the catechism and cooperating in the work of formation. Mercy is, as we see from its etymology, a disposition of the heart that leads us to commiserate with the misfortunes of others that we encounter each day as though they were our own. When we understand this, we must first of all try to show understanding for other people's failings and defects. We must try to develop a positive, kindly outlook that will dispose us to think well of people, to forgive easily their faults and their errors, and never to neglect giving them the most appropriate help. Such an attitude should lead us to respect the radical equality of all men, for they are all children of God, and the differences and peculiarities of each individual's personality. Mercy demands true compassion and an effective sharing in the misfortunes of our brothers and sisters, both material and spiritual. Our Lord showed that this beatitude was the straight path along which we will achieve happiness in this life as well as in the next. It is like a little trickle of fresh water that springs from the outpouring mercy of God and that gives us a share in His very happiness. It teaches us far better than books can that true happiness does not consist in having and possessing, in judging, and in always being right, in imposing justice according to our lights. It consists rather in letting ourselves be taken up and clasped by God, in ourselves submitting to His judgment and to His generous justice, and in learning from Him the daily practice of mercy. It is then we understand that it is more blessed to give than to receive. A compassionate and merciful heart is a heart filled with happiness and peace. In this way, we too will receive that mercy that we need so badly, and we will owe it to those who have given us the opportunity of doing something for them and for God. St. Augustine tells us that mercy is the luster, the glory of the soul. It enriches it and causes its appearance to be good and beautiful. As we finish this time of prayer, let us turn to our Mother Mary, for she is the woman who knows most deeply the mystery of God's mercy. She knows its price, and she knows how deep it is. In this sense, we also call her Mother of Mercy. Although we may already have abundant proof of her motherly love for each one of us, we can say to Our Lady, show us that you are our mother, and help us to show that we are good children of yours and brothers of all men. In Conversation with God by Francis Fernandez is published by Scepter Publishers. You'll find it at your local Catholic bookstore. Let's keep right on praying. We join the whole church. We're led by our friends at DivineOffice.org in morning prayer.
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3: Lord, make haste to help me.
4: Glory to the Father, and to the Son, and to the Holy Spirit.
3: As it was in the beginning, is now, and will be forever. Amen.

0: When will I come to the end of my pilgrimage and enter the presence of God?
1: When will I come to the end of my pilgrimage and enter the presence of God?
2: Like the deer that yearns for running streams, so my soul is yearning for you, my God.
0: My soul is thirsting for God, the God of my life. When can I enter and see the face of God?
2: My tears have become my bread, by night, by day, as I hear it said all the day long, where is your God?
0: These things will I remember as I pour out my soul, how I would lead the rejoicing crowd into the house of God, amid cries of gladness and thanksgiving, the throng wild with joy.
2: Why are you cast down, my soul? Why groan within me? Hope in God. I will praise him still, my Savior and my God.
0: My soul is cast down within me as I think of you, from the country of Jordan and Mount Hermon, from the hill of Mizar.
2: Deep is calling on deep, in the roar of waters. Your torrents and all your waves swept over me.
0: By day the Lord will send his loving kindness. By night I will sing to him, praise the God of my life.
2: I will say to God, my rock, why have you forgotten me? Why do I go mourning, oppressed by the foe?
0: With cries that pierce me to the heart, my enemies revile me, saying to me all the day long, where is your God?
2: Why are you cast down, my soul? Why groan within me? Hope in God. I will praise him still, my Savior and my God.
0: Glory to the Father, and to the Son, and to the Holy Spirit.
1: As it was in the beginning, is now, and will be forever. Amen.
2: Let us pray. Father in heaven, when your strength takes possession of us, we no longer say, why are you cast down, my soul? So now that the surging waves of your indignation have passed over us, let us feel the healing calm of your forgiveness. Inspire us to yearn for you always, like the deer for running streams, until you satisfy every longing in heaven.
1: When will I come to the end of my pilgrimage and enter the presence of God?
2: Lord, show us the radiance of your mercy.
1: Lord, show us the radiance of your mercy.
0: Come to our aid, O God of the universe, and put all the nations in dread of you. Raise your hand against the heathen, that they may realize your power.
2: As you have used us to show them your holiness, so now use them to show us your glory. Thus they will know, as we know, that there is no God but you.
0: Give new signs and work new wonders. Show forth the splendor of your right hand and arm.
2: Gather all the tribes of Jacob, that they may inherit the land as of old. Show mercy to the people called by your name, Israel, whom you named your firstborn.
0: Take pity on your holy city, Jerusalem, your dwelling place. Fill Zion with your majesty, your temple with your glory.
2: Glory to the Father, and to the Son, and to the Holy Spirit.
1: As it was in the beginning, is now, and will be forever. Amen. Lord, show us the radiance of your mercy.
0: The vaults of heaven ring with your praise, O Lord.
1: The vaults of heaven ring with your praise, O Lord.
2: The heavens proclaim the glory of God, and the firmament shows forth the work of his hands. Day unto day takes up the story, and night unto night makes known the message.
0: No speech, no word, no voice is heard, yet their span extends through all the earth, their words to the utmost bounds of the world.
2: There he has placed a tent for the sun. It comes forth like a bridegroom coming from his tent, rejoices like a champion to run its course.
0: At the end of the sky is the rising of the sun. To the furthest end of the sky is its course. There is nothing concealed from its burning heat.
2: Glory to the Father, and to the Son, and to the Holy Spirit.
0: As it was in the beginning, is now, and will be forever. Amen. Let us pray. To enlighten the world, Father, you sent to us your word as the sun of truth and justice shining upon mankind. Illumine our eyes that we may discern your glory in the many works of your hands. The vaults of heaven ring with your praise, O Lord. A reading from the book of Jeremiah. When I found your words, I devoured them. They became my joy and the happiness of my heart, because I bore your name, O Lord God of hosts. The word of the Lord.
1: Thanks be to God.
0: Sing for joy, God's chosen ones. Give him the praise that is due.
1: Sing for joy, God's chosen ones. Give him the praise that is due.
0: Sing a new song to the Lord.
1: Give him the praise that is due.
0: Glory to the Father, and to the Son, and to the Holy Spirit.
1: Sing for joy, God's chosen ones.
0: Give him the praise that is due.
3: Blessed be the Lord, for he has come to his people and set them free.
4: Blessed be the Lord, the God of Israel. He has come to his people and set them free.
0: He has raised up for us a mighty Savior, born of the house of his servant David.
4: Through his holy prophets, he promised of old that he would save us from our enemies, from the hands of all who hate us.
0: He promised to show mercy to our fathers and to remember his holy covenant.
4: This was the oath he swore to our father Abraham, to set us free from the hands of our enemies, free to worship him without fear, holy and righteous in his sight all the days of our life.
0: You, my child, shall be called the prophet of the Most High, for you will go before the Lord to prepare his way, to give his people knowledge of salvation by the forgiveness of their sins.
4: In the tender compassion of our God, the dawn from on high shall break upon us to shine on those who dwell in darkness and the shadow of death, and to guide our feet into the way of peace.
0: Glory to the Father, and to the Son, and to the Holy Spirit.
4: As it was in the beginning, is now, and will be forever. Amen.
3: Blessed be the Lord, for he has come to his people and set them free.
5: Let us pray. Our Savior has made us a nation of priests to offer acceptable sacrifice to the Father. Let us call upon him in gratitude. Preserve us in your ministry, Lord.
1: Preserve us in your ministry, Lord.
5: Christ, eternal priest, you conferred the holy priesthood on your people.
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1: Preserve us in your ministry, Lord.
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4: to help them on the way to salvation.
1: Preserve us in your ministry, Lord.
5: Let us make our prayers and praise complete.
6: Now let us offer together the prayer our Lord Jesus Christ taught us.
1: Our Father, who art in heaven, hallowed be thy name. Thy kingdom come, thy will be done, on earth as it is in heaven. Give us this day our daily bread, and forgive us our trespasses, as we forgive those who trespass against us. And lead us not into temptation, but deliver us from evil.
5: Almighty Father, you have brought us to the light of a new day. Keep us safe the whole day through from every sinful inclination. May all our thoughts, words, and actions aim at doing what is pleasing in your sight. We ask this through our Lord Jesus Christ, your Son, who lives and reigns with you in the Holy Spirit, God, forever and ever.

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2: 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I'm Paul Sadek. 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
1: It is Monday, the 8th of June. Let's begin with a prayer in the name of the Father, and the Son, and the Holy Spirit. O blessed Jesus, give me stillness of soul in you. Let your mighty calmness reign in me. Rule me, O King of gentleness, King of peace. Our Father, who art in heaven, hallowed be thy name. Thy kingdom come, thy will be done, on earth as it is in heaven. Give us this day our daily bread, and forgive us our trespasses, as we forgive those who trespass against us. And lead us not into temptation, but deliver us from evil. Amen. Hail Mary, full of grace, the Lord is with thee. Blessed art thou among women, and blessed is the fruit of thy womb, Jesus. Holy Mary, Mother of God, pray for us sinners, now and at the hour of our death. Amen. It is a better way to start a Monday, the Sunrise Morning Show, on this week leading up to the Feast of the Sacred Heart of Jesus. Of course, we are produced by Sacred Heart Radio and distributed to you through the vast and growing EWTN Global Catholic Radio Network. I'm Matt Swaim. Anna Mitchell has news. Paul Lockman at the controls. Kevin Schmiesing has a look at this week in Catholic history. We'll reflect more on yesterday's Feast of Corpus Christi with Tom Nash from Catholic Answers. Father Gregory Pine and Rebecca Doherty's they have a Catholic Classics podcast on a book that Pope Leo has said is one of his favorites, The Practice of the Presence of God. And then more thoughts on the seven last words of Christ and the parts of the Mass through the eyes of Fulton Sheen. Al Smith will be along to walk us through that. So stay with us if you can. Right now it is 2 minutes past. Here's Anna Mitchell with news.
2: Good morning. Pope Leo's apostolic journey to Spain continues today. On his agenda today are a visit with members of the Spanish Parliament, followed by a meeting with the bishops of Spain. He will also lead a prayer service at the Cathedral of Almudena in Madrid and meet with diocesan leaders later today. Yesterday, he celebrated Mass for the Solemnity of Corpus Christi. From Vatican Radio, Thaddeus Jones reports.
3: The Pope said, "He is a God who is close to us, who walks with his people, the Lord of history. He is comfort to the weak, light for families, hope for the sick, and peace for those who suffer." The Pope then explained how Corpus Christi calls on us to be brought out of our selfishness and indifference of a comfortable private faith so as to respond to his invitation to conversion, to change our perspective, and to welcome his presence, which transforms us and makes us builders of a new world. And today's celebration of Corpus Christi, with special processions, is an ever-current invitation in our daily lives, in our relationships, in society, and in the building of the future to remember how God loves us, nourishes us, and accompanies and saves us. Pope Leo then said the task of Spain today and in the future is to ensure that the religiosity which has shaped and defined this country for centuries is not a museum of the past to be visited, but a school of faith from which to draw even today. This school calls on us to kneel before God and before our neighbor, the gratuitousness of love that becomes a gift, so that it may flow among us and break the chains of all selfishness. And just as God is a real presence, we also are called to be present in the realities and challenges of society, personally committing ourselves to the building of the common good. Pope encouraged everyone to return to the Lord with sincere love, to be open to the encounter with him, and to allow him to quench the thirst of our hearts so that we may go forth into the paths of life and history, bringing to the people this stream of fresh water. Pope said Eucharistic grace transforms us and makes us protagonists of the transformation of history, a sign of hope for those we meet. And may the Lord Jesus present in the Eucharist transform everyone into bread that is broken, given and offered, so that a life of fullness may spring forth for everyone, for the whole nation. And that is Jones.
2: Israel and Iran have traded fire early in their first attack since the U.S. struck a ceasefire 2 months ago. The strikes threaten to drag the Middle East back into a full-scale war. The war has shaken the global economy, driving energy prices up around the world and making many basics, including food, more expensive. Officials have been unable to turn the ceasefire into a deal to permanently end the war. During the truce, Iran has maintained its stranglehold on the Strait of Hormuz. Israel has continued to strike Iran-backed Hezbollah in Lebanon, and today Yemen's Iran-backed Houthi rebels fired at Israel as well. An offshore 7.8 magnitude earthquake has rocked the southern Philippines, killing at least 19 and injuring more than 200 others. Charles de Ledesma reports.
4: A few buildings collapsed and key infrastructure sustained quake damage in the city of General Santos, and tsunami damage was reported in at least one coastal village. Smaller waves were measured in Indonesia and as far away as southern Japan. Teresito Barcolco, the director of the Philippine Institute of Volcanology and Seismology, says it's a major earthquake, warning people to seek advice before returning to damaged buildings. It was the strongest quake to strike the Philippines this year, centered at sea off Mindanao, the second most populous island in the region. According to Barcolco, the quake occurred at a depth of 20 miles. I'm Charles de Ledesma.
2: Tropical storm Boris has formed and is expected to bring heavy rain to parts of southern Mexico. The U.S. National Hurricane Center says Boris could cause flooding and mudslides, especially in steep areas. Today, the storm is located southeast of Acapulco with winds of 40 miles per hour. The Stanley Cup final has gotten off to an historic start after recording the fastest hat trick in the history of Cup finals. Mitch Marner and the Vegas Golden Knights are leading the Carolina Hurricanes 2-1 in the best of seven series. The Canes were unable to complete the comeback, despite scoring three goals in 39 seconds during the third period. Carolina will be looking to bounce back from its tough loss when it visits Vegas for game four tomorrow. And meanwhile, the Knicks are hoping to go up 3-0 over the Spurs when game three tips off from Madison Square Garden tonight. No team in NBA history has ever come back from a 3-0 deficit to win a best-of-seven playoff series. So that would put the Knicks in a pretty good place, I guess, if they win tonight.
1: I think I'm kind of disoriented. Like, how long has the NBA Finals, like the champion, like the Spurs and Knicks, how long have they been playing one another?
2: The Spurs and, like, the...
1: Like, when was the game won?
2: Last week.
1: It's like Monday.
2: Yeah, well, you gotta, you know, they have a couple of days in between each game.
1: Really?
2: A day or two. Yeah, the Stanley Cup and the NBA, they're like trading off nights.
1: Okay, because it feels like it was a long time since game one, and they've only played, I don't know, Anna Mitchell. It just feels like it was
2: when
1: a long
2: was
1: time.
2: Game one.
1: Like,
2: of
1: baseball
2: the
1: is
2: NBA
1: just
2: finals.
1: Like, let's roll.
2: Wednesday, June 3rd was
1: the game first. One. Mm-hmm. When was game two?
2: Let me see. Let's see.
1: Was it Friday?
2: Game
1: no, it
2: two
1: was, Saturday.
2: Was Friday, June 5th.
1: So Wednesday, Friday, skip Saturday, skip Sunday, and now we're back on Monday?
2: Mm-hmm.
1: So like no weekend games?
2: I guess not.
1: This is weird to me, Anna Mitchell.
2: Well, they had hockey over the weekend.
1: The NBA did?
2: No. Matt, there are two sports that have finals
1: this.
2: Going on, and we got World Cup coming up soon, which is what everybody's going to be hearing from me pretty soon here. So these guys better, you know, sweep their finals, because pretty soon I'm going to be ignoring the NBA.
1: NBA's going to be
2: and
1: playing
2: the NHL
1: final
2: for
1: July.
2: That matter.
1: Goodness. Sorry, Anna Mitchell, I just think this is weird.
2: How long? I mean, it's because
1: it'll
2: in
1: be like
2: baseball, I think, I don't know this. Let's see. They were in, I don't know that, I think they might go back and forth in the cities.
1: Yeah.
2: I don't know. Paul, do you know this?
1: Paul Lockman is just like shaking his head. He's like, why do we let Anna Mitchell and Matt Swain talk about sports? This is my territory.
2: Why are they allowed to talk about sports that they don't follow?
1: I guess that's a good
2: closely
1: question.
2: Closely enough.
1: I mean, don't like in talk baseball, about what you don't know about.
2: In baseball, you have like three games in a row in the same stadium, and then you travel and do two, and then, you know, like, but I think it might be different for the NBA and NHL.
1: I think they only like play like half speed anyway. It's 10 minutes past the hour. It's time to take a look at This Week in Catholic History with Kevin Schmiesing of the Acton Institute and the Athenaeum of Ohio. Kevin, good morning.
5: Good morning, Matt.
1: Well, let's start by remembering the birth of an artist.
5: She was an English-Italian artist. Her name, Maria Causeway, and her birth date was this week, June 11th, 1760. She was born as Maria Hadfield in Florence, Italy. Her father was English. Her mother was Italian. She was educated at a convent school. She later apparently wished to become a nun, but she never did, yet she remained a devout Catholic throughout her life. It was there at the convent school that she first demonstrated skill in art. She studied art further in Florence and in Rome. Those are two pretty good places to study the subject. Her father died when she was a teenager, and at that point she moved to England with her mother. She began exhibiting her art in London. She actually married a painter in London, Richard Causeway, who was 20 years her elder. It was evidently not an entirely happy marriage, but they remained married for the rest of Richard's life. Maria, besides being an artist, was also active in European society in London and elsewhere. She spent some time on the continent, including in Paris. It was there, in Paris, that she met another important figure, Thomas Jefferson. He was serving as the American minister to France. And this is, besides her art, this is the second thing she's best known for, her correspondence with Thomas Jefferson, which has largely survived. And there's been lots of speculation about it ever since. It's clear that they had a close relationship. Thomas Jefferson was a widower at the time. It's natural that he would crave female company to some extent. But we really don't have any clear evidence that there was any kind of deep romantic involvement. It's just largely speculation. In any case, Maria moved on from there in the early 1800s. She directed a women's college in France and then founded a convent school in Italy. She was working at that school when she died in 1838. Maria Causeway had been born this week in 1760.
1: And let's talk a little bit about some Catholic history from New Hampshire.
5: Manchester, New Hampshire, the diocese of that state, consecrated its first bishop, Dennis Bradley, this week in 1884. Bradley was born in Ireland in 1846. He emigrated to the United States with his family when he was 8 years old, and they settled in Manchester, New Hampshire. He attended Holy Cross College in Massachusetts, then went on to seminary, was ordained a priest in 1871. He served for a time under the Bishop of Portland, Maine, whose territory included New Hampshire at that point, and then he became pastor of the church in his hometown of Manchester. He was there when Manchester was made the first and still the only diocese in the state of New Hampshire in 1884, and Dennis Bradley was consecrated this week, June 11th. Like the rest of New England, New Hampshire was inhospitable to Catholics throughout the colonial period. The church only really started to organize in that state in the 1820s, so that was relatively late, considering it was one of the original 13 states. But immigration, Catholic immigration to New Hampshire picked up in the 1840s from Ireland and then from French Canada in the 1860s. And it's those two groups who really accounted for the rapid increase in the Catholic population in New Hampshire in the 19th century. By 1884, when Bradley was consecrated bishop, there were 45,000 Catholics in the state, a humongous increase just in the last half century. The Catholic Church in New Hampshire continued to grow throughout the tenure of Bishop Bradley, who died in 1903, so about 20 years as the first bishop of the Diocese of Manchester. Dennis Bradley, consecrated this week in 1884.
1: A couple of pieces connected with American history on this morning's segment. Thanks so much, Kevin. We'll talk to you next week.
5: Thank you, Matt.
1: All right, let's check weather for the nation on this Monday, the 8th of June. Lots of active weather stretching from the High Plains through the Mississippi Valley into parts of the Midwest and the Southeast throughout the day. Widespread showers and thunderstorms expected across that region. Scattered thunderstorms in the Southeast are going to be in the afternoon. There is a severe weather threat associated with these. The greatest risk will be in far northeast Colorado, as well as southwest Nebraska and southeast Wyoming. Could be some damaging winds and hail, even a possibility of a tornado. Pacific Northwest, we'll see some scattered showers throughout the day. The tallest peaks of the Rockies and Cascades may even pick up some snow. Yes, even though it is June. Meanwhile, the rest of the country can expect for the most part to stay dry with clear to partly cloudy skies. Got headlines with Anna Mitchell coming up next. It's 14 minutes past the hour.
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0: Or 7.8 magnitude earthquake has rocked the southern Philippines.
1: News at the top and bottom of each hour every weekday morning here on the Sunrise Morning Show. Anna Mitchell, I know your parish's big Corpus Christi procession, or it wasn't your parish, but it was one of the parishes.
0: Yeah, it was my parish on Thursday.
1: I can't remember where you go. There are a couple of options.
0: I guess you could say I kind of have dual parishionership. So, giant Corpus Christi procession on Thursday. My other parish, I didn't go to Mass there yesterday, but the Dominican parish in Cincinnati had a giant Corpus Christi procession yesterday.
1: Yes. Pretty cool.
0: Yeah, absolutely. So, how was yours?
1: Ours was great, I took a little picture. You know, I don't take many pictures during the procession itself, but, you know, in the lead-up, because I'm singing and praying at that point.
0: Yeah.
1: In the lead up, I took a picture of what I think is one of the most important and most underappreciated liturgical accessories, the Corpus Christi caution cone, which is the, you know, don't park your cars here because this is where the procession is going to go out. So we went out. We had the, all the kids wearing their first communion outfits and you know, all this other stuff. A bunch got confirmed, so people were in like their confirmation suits and dresses. A lot of streamers, a lot of flower petals flying. I did hear the instructions given to the kids, like only throw out one or two petals at a time the whole way to make a good carpet for Jesus, so they don't have a big pile at the front of the procession, and then you're out.
0: And nothing. Yep.
1: And then, of course, incense, and we're singing all the great Eucharistic hymns. And in our case, our procession goes, we're kind of in a rural part of the county, and we go all the way out to the road and set up for an altar, and there's a blessing and some prayers and more songs, but that road takes you past our Catholic parish to about four pretty large Protestant churches that you kind of have to pass us to get to, and it is sort of interesting to watch the facial expressions of the people as they drive on by. Some of them are like, Catholics are weirdos. Some of them you can see, like, that looks kind of cool. I wonder what that is. I wish we did something like that.
0: Hopefully,
1: so I don't know.
0: More of the latter than.
1: Hopefully so. You never know. Or, you know, you never know who's driving by who grew up Catholic and is like, huh, I remember when we used to do that as a kid. Maybe I should go back. You never know, Anna Mitchell.
0: For real, man.
1: And that's why we do it.
0: Well. Jesus is Jesus, so, you know.
1: Yeah. It's 21 minutes past the hour.
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4: 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To Thee we, night and day, erring children of Adam and Eve, lift our voice in supplication, in groans and grief and tears. Bestow upon us, Thou root of gladness, since Thou art the cup of generous graces, the faith of John and Peter and Paul, with the wings of Gabriel on the heights of the clouds. Vouchsafe to us, Thou golden branch, a mansion in the realm of peace, rest from the perils and stress of waves, beneath the shade of the fruit of Thy womb, Jesus. For Sacred Heart Catholic Radio, I'm Father Benedict Okensala.

0: Sunrise Morning Show continues, and it's always great to catch up with Tom Nash, who, among other things, is an apologist with Catholic Answers. He's also got a number of books that address various aspects of catechesis and theology. Tom, welcome back to the show.
1: Hey, great to be with you guys. How are you this morning, Matt and Anna?
0: Hey, doing great. And when Corpus Christi is on the calendar, it's hard to think of everything you want to say about the Eucharist in a matter of just 6 or 7 minutes. But this concept of Eucharistic adoration, you know, I'm so struck by, among other things, and you highlight this in your article a little bit, when I was growing up in the evangelical world, I don't think we ever had to be vigilant about security, that someone was going to steal the oyster crackers and Welch's from the church fridge and go desecrate them in some public ceremony. There is something odd that we can learn about the power of the Eucharist from the way that the devil fears it.
1: Yes, and I mentioned that in my Essay Today article, and how that people will say, you know, what do you mean learning the truth from the devil? The devil's a liar. Well, yes, he is, but in his hatred, he can't help himself because he attacks that which he hates, the truth, that is the person of Jesus Christ. And as you say, they don't look for the devil's devotees do not look for ordinary grape juice or ordinary wine or crackers or bread, whatever. They look for the Eucharistic real thing. And that's why they pursue going into a tabernacle. The devil knows his enemy, as well as, you know, the devil. It's not a coincidence that two of the most persecuted priests in the last couple hundred years in the history of the church are two great priest confessors, because the devil realizes the power of the sacrament of confession. And so he goes after Padre Pio and St. John Vianney. And on the flip side, we see that the great saints know the power of the Eucharist, and that drawing near, and just as in the Old Covenant, there was power that only the high priest could go inside the Holy of Holies once a year, and that being on the Day of Atonement. Otherwise, he or anyone else would be killed for drawing near inappropriately, because, you know, Christ did not come to tear the curtain down so that we could draw near, that they were in a state, it was in a bad state, they could not draw near prematurely. So Christ does that. Now, we know that we still should not receive Holy Communion in a state of mortal sin, of course, but the beautiful thing about adoration is that we can draw near. We don't need to be practicing Catholic. We don't even need to be in a state of grace, or even a non, you know, don't even need to be Christian to be able to benefit from drawing near and say, Lord, speak to me in your still small voice. We see that the saints, like whether it's soon to be Blessed Fulton Sheen or Damien of Molokai, St. Julian Peter Aimard, all these saints speak of the greatness of the Eucharist, and not simply offering the sacrifice, the Mass, receiving Holy Communion, but being able to draw near during adoration. It's the gift that keeps on giving. And so we could take a positive lesson from the saints that there is power, and if we want to become holy, we spend time with the King of Kings who gives us holiness, that is Jesus Christ.
0: And that is something that we are, whether we realize or not, attesting to when we have Eucharistic processions, because here is an opportunity for Christ to be in that monstrance visible to, in the case of my parish, because we're out a little bit rural, but we're going to walk all the way out to the edge of the property where everybody drives past, and there's going to be a bunch of people in pickup trucks heading past us, and they're going to get an encounter as they drive by. They may slow down and think, what are those weirdo Catholics doing? But they're going to, in some way, be impacted with that. Because Christ, when he went to preach, he said, I'm not coming for the healthy, I'm coming for the sick. He himself, in his earthly ministry, put himself in proximity of people who believed and people who didn't. And, you know, the impact of that, I mean, this is part of why we do what we do with these processions.
1: And I think it's great, you know, it's a borrow from the Doobie Brothers, you know, taking them to the streets, right? Taking our Lord to the streets so that hopefully then by doing so, people can draw near. And I remember being in my native Michigan about 10 years ago or so, when we processed outward, and oftentimes, you know, law enforcement officials tend to be of Catholic heritage, and you could see people pausing, and, you know, some of the people in cars making the sign of the cross, or the priest making the policeman making a sign of the cross. And so it's a beautiful witness, Corpus Christi, to do that. I'd like to see more processions, not just on Corpus Christi. So it's a highlight, like you say, so to encourage people to come and draw near. And we can do that otherwise through our parish bulletin, through online, through email blasts, et cetera. But also through this, as I mentioned in my essay article, that do it on the signs. You know, as you mentioned, your evangelical Protestant heritage brother, that the sign on the front of the church has historically been a great way by which Protestants will speak to the people who drive by. And why not say, come in and meet Jesus Christ in the Holy Eucharist? And people are like, whoa, what's that about? And if they come in and we invite them to come in and encourage them to have that still small voice, to hear the still small voice of the Lord that Elijah heard, after getting away from Jezebel, great things to have. And I also think, too, while you don't have recorded music at Mass or even in, benediction where you have singing, you can have it in adoration without exposition. And that beautiful music, so many young people were attracted in the Halo franchise.
0: It was Gregorian chant.
1: It was Gregorian chant. It just shows the attraction of beauty, that the churches, the architecture, the art, the music is all supposed to point towards, to draw one toward the King of Kings for whom it is all ordered to. And if I think we do that, if we give God a chance, if we open wide the doors to Christ, as St. John Paul II used to say in general at the beginning of his pontificate, and allow that, we want people, we keep saying we want people to encounter Jesus, right? There's no better way to do that than to let them draw near. And in a general way, it's a means of evangelization and catechesis like no other. And I think we should take advantage of it instead of, quote unquote, leaving them on the bench.
0: Well, thanks so much, Tom Nash from Catholic Answers. Half past the hour, here's Anna with news.
2: Good morning. Pope Leo's apostolic journey continues in Spain today. On his agenda for the day were visit with members of the Spanish Parliament, followed by a meeting with the bishops of Spain. He will also lead a prayer service at the cathedral in Madrid and meet with diocesan leaders. Yesterday, he celebrated Mass for the solemnity of Corpus Christi. In his homily, he said, quote, "Herein lies the task of Spain today and in the future, to ensure that the religiosity which has shaped and defined this country for centuries is not a museum of the past to be visited, but a school of faith from which to draw even today, a school that teaches us to kneel before God and before our neighbor, because no one can kneel before the Lord and despise their brother. A school that teaches us of the gratitude of love that becomes a gift so that it may flow among us and break the chains of all selfishness. A school from which we learn that God is a real presence and that we too are called to be present in the realities and challenges of society, not shying away," he said, "but personally committing ourselves to the building of the common good." End quote. The Holy Father arrived in Spain on Saturday and that evening met with Spanish youth for a prayer service. From Vatican Radio, Isabella de Carvalho reports.
3: Over 600,000 lined the main avenue leading to the square and the surrounding streets to participate in the celebration, which consisted of youth representatives asking the Pope questions about faith, testimony, and life in the modern age. After introductory words from Madrid's Metropolitan Archbishop, Cardinal José Cobocano, who spoke about the challenges facing today's youth, the Pope heard the questions put forward to him. In response to a question about people who inspired his faith, the Pope cited St. John Chrysostom, admired for combining truth with integrity, Thomas of Villanueva, whose charity strengthened him during difficult times, and Turibius of Mongrovello, known for defending justice and serving the people. Drawing on his own years as a missionary in Peru, the Pope recalled how encounters with communities facing hardship deepened his faith and transformed him through the gospel. Addressing questions from young participants, he encouraged them to seek God's voice through prayer and silence, remain committed to truth, and recognize that both religious life and marriage are genuine vocations.
4: No tengáis miedo del matrimonio y de formar familia.
3: He stressed that authentic Christian witness begins with personal coherence and humility, reminding educators and leaders that everyone remains a disciple before becoming a teacher. Quoting the ancient letter to Dionysius, he said Christians should be fully engaged in the modern world without becoming captive to passing fashions or ideologies. Faith, he argued, provides genuine freedom and hope beyond material success, pleasure, or power, and he emphasized how ideologies and trends pass away while the truth remains. In conclusion, Pope Leo challenged his young listeners to become agents of positive change in society, including in the digital world. He urged them to communicate the values and beauty of the gospel, combat indifference, violence, and falsehood, and become the sparks of a new humanity. He encouraged them to be trustworthy, seek justice, and treat others as they themselves wish to be treated. I'm Isabella de Carvalho.
2: Israel and Iran have traded fire early in their first attack since the U.S. struck a ceasefire 2 months ago. The strikes threatened to drag the Middle East back into a full-scale war. Officials have been unable to turn the ceasefire into a deal to permanently end the war. During the truce, Iran has maintained a stranglehold on the Strait of Hormuz. Israel has continued to strike Iran-backed Hezbollah in Lebanon. And today, Yemen's Iran-backed Houthi rebels have fired at Israel. A magnitude 7.8 earthquake has rocked the southern Philippines, killing at least 19 people and injuring more than 200. The quake struck today, causing significant damage in the Mindanao region. Officials say a 3-foot tsunami hit nearby coasts, damaging houses in at least one village. Building collapses were reported, and a key access bridge was apparently damaged. Search and rescue efforts are ongoing. Chinese President Xi Jinping has arrived in Pyongyang for his first visit to North Korea in 7 years. The trip is likely meant to reassert China's unique influence over North Korea in return for providing economic and political benefits. That's the news. It's 35 past the hour. The
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6: The Baltimore Catechism asks, what is charity? Charity is a divine virtue by which we love God above all things for His own sake and our neighbor as ourselves for the love of God. Charity. It's clearer than the word love. And charity itself can also mean either just helping people out, he's a charitable person, but charity in this proper sense is related to God. When I love, it's not merely an emotion. Rather, it's giving myself fully to God above all things, before anything else. Why? For His sake. I love God not so much for me, as St. Francis Xavier says, not for heaven, but because of who He is, my God. And when I love my neighbor, true love, the charity that comes from God, it's because I love God. Let us ask our Lord that we may truly love Him above all things, including ourselves, and to love our neighbors for His sake, out of love for Him. Reflecting on the Baltimore Catechism, I'm Dominican Father Ezra Sullivan.
2: Sunrise Morning Show, Father Gregory Pine and Rebecca Dougherty. They are co-hosting the latest Catholic Classics podcast through the Ascension Press app. And this one is going to be on the practice of the presence of God by Brother Lawrence. Father Gregory, Rebecca, good morning.
7: Good morning.
8: So, good morning.
2: So, Father, I imagine that Pope Leo was in large part inspiration for choosing this book for the podcast. Am I right about that?
8: You are, in fact, wrong, but you're a great person, so don't fear. So, we chose it before he made the announcement of his favorite devotional literature.
2: Oh, wow.
8: But we would like to think that it was a providential arrangement.
2: Absolutely. But can you tell listeners, if they may not be familiar with why we know this is a favorite piece of devotional literature of Pope Leo, what has he had to say about it?
8: So he's an Augustinian, an Augustinian friar. And in the tradition of, you know, like the friars movement, often there's a look back to monastic life, and then there's a look within the friars movement to other sources of kind of monastic nourished spirituality. And so Brother Lawrence of the Resurrection, who wrote The Practice of the Presence of God, was a Carmelite friar. So Carmelites, Augustinians, Dominicans, Franciscans, really a lot of us just draw from the same font, which is to say the gospel, the church fathers, monastic sources for kind of our sense of spirituality. So in the subsequent tradition, you have a lot of emphasis on, in modern spirituality, I should say, on the stuff that you're doing or the stuff that you're trying to do, whereas in monastic spirituality, it's often more the emphasis on what God is doing and what we're trying not to resist, if that makes sense. So, yeah.
2: Very cool. So I just saw the video introduction to this Catholic Classics podcast, and you two look a lot alike. Father, did you invite your sister to host this podcast with you?
8: Yes. Well, I mean, it's Ascension's product, so they make the invitations. But I make suggestions, as I like to say. Actually, when Beck came to the House of Studies for a recording session at one point, she, you know, assisted at Holy Mass with the friars. And one of the deacons who was distributing the precious blood came up to me after Mass later that day, and he was like, I distributed the precious blood to you. Except you were like 8 inches shorter and you had long hair. And I'm like, yeah, let's go, baby.
2: She didn't have a beard either. But Rebecca, it is good to have you here. And of course, you know, it's not like Father's just like, oh, I want my sister on the podcast. You actually have some excellent theological cred yourself if listeners look at your bio. Can you tell us a little bit about who Brother Lawrence is or was?
7: Oh, sure. First, I just want to commend you on your excellent enunciation of everything. It's a mouthful. Practice of the Presence of God, yeah. Catholic Classics Podcast.
2: Thank you. Thank you very much.
7: So well done there. So Brother Lawrence of the Resurrection, as Father Gregory notes in our pre-launch episode, lived almost the entirety of the 17th century in France. And, well, yeah, Alsace-Lorraine, little, you know.
2: Yeah, that's complicated. Well, close
7: back,
2: enough.
7: Back and forth, piece of land there. Anyway, he was a French discalced Carmelite, discalced meaning shoeless, no shoes. We know in the podcast that that's a touch ironic because he was a sandal maker. So he lives in community with other Carmelites, and he is entrusted with certain tasks for the house, and he taps into this beautiful devotion of realizing that God is present to us, present to everyone, at every time, everywhere, and rather than, like Father Gregory said, like creating more devotions or spiritual to-do lists for ourselves, we simply open ourselves up to the conversation with God that God is already having or poised and ready to have with us. Mm-hmm. And so people take note around him, especially this man, Joseph de Beaufort, who enters into conversation with him, writes letters back and forth with him, and then gathers together his spiritual maxims and basically highlights of his spirituality and this practice, and then puts this together, or this has been put together for us now, as you hold in your hands Ascension's new translation, our most recent translation of the Practice of the Presence of God. So it's very simple. So what he holds out to us, or really Joseph de Beaufort gathers and then, you know, presents to us, is this beautifully simple practice that we can just step into no matter our state in life, what's going on in our daily circumstances, again, realizing that God loves us and he's here for us, and we simply need to turn to him more and more. And as we do that, it becomes, by the grace of God, easier and more delightful.
2: Well, Father, just to wrap up this particular conversation, and I'm looking forward to having a couple of other subsequent conversations about this book, but what makes it a Catholic classic that you and your team chose to use this book in the Catholic Classics podcast even before you heard what Pope Leo had to say about it?
8: Yeah. Well, if I'm being honest, I think it's due in large part to the fact that it sold over 1 million copies. Mm. So, as a member of the Wu-Tang Clan, Ghostface Killah once sang, cash moves everything around
2: Absolutely.
8: Me. No, I mean, no, it's because it's the type of thing which has stood the test of time. So there is actually a controversy in 17th century France as to how the virtue of hope worked. And there are some folks who incurred the church's condemnation because they were not sufficiently hopeful. They were called the Quietists. And the thing about Brother Lawrence of the Resurrection was that he was able to navigate that difficult time and give voice to the place of Christian hope while also, you know, explaining the spiritual life in a very simple fashion. It didn't have a huge circulation in Catholic circles initially. It was taken up by Pietists like Moravians. It was taken up by Methodists and like English and German-speaking world. But then it's come back into circulation in the subsequent years in practically every language group. So it's, yeah, people like it, and they like it for good reason.
2: Well, we are looking forward to hearing more about it in some subsequent conversations with the two of you. We've been talking to Father Gregory Pine and Rebecca Dougherty, who are co-hosting the latest Catholic Classics podcast on the practice of the presence of God by Brother Lawrence of the Resurrection. And you can find the Ascension Press app linked at Sunrise Morning Show. com. Father, Rebecca, thank you so much.
7: Thank you.
8: Our joy. Thanks for having us.
2: And it was a joy to have you. We'll have a couple of more episodes with the two of them in subsequent weeks, but I believe the podcast opens today. So go check out ascensionpress.com later today and get the first episode. Good stuff. All right, it's 9:45 now on the Sunrise Morning Show. Coming up next on the Sunrise Morning Show, Al Smith will join us. And Pope Leo talked a little bit about Fulton Sheen during a meeting with the Pontifical Mission Societies last week. Of course, Fulton Sheen was the head of the U.S. Edition of the Pontifical Mission Societies for a number of years, and we'll find out more about that part of his ministry from Al coming up next. It's 9:45.
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2: Pope Leo's apostolic journey to Spain continues today. He arrived there on Saturday. Israel and Iran have traded fire early in their first attacks since the U.S. struck a ceasefire 2 months ago, and an offshore 7.8 magnitude earthquake has rocked the southern Philippines. Next newscast coming up in about 14-ish minutes from now as the Sunrise Morning Show continues here on the EWTN Global Catholic Radio Network. It's 11 till. Happy to welcome back to the Sunrise Morning Show, Alan Smith. He's a member of the Advisory Committee for the cause of soon-to-be Blessed Archbishop Fulton Sheen. Go online to celebratesheen.com to get more details about how you might be able to participate in St. Louis come September. Good morning, Alan.
15: Hi, good morning, Annie. It's great to be here. And, you know, I think one thing that Fulton Sheen has taught so many people is how to be a good missionary. I think we're going to talk a little bit. I know that there was a great meeting at the Vatican with all of the leaders of the Pontifical Mission Society. And yes. Pope Leo XIV actually shared a few stories about how Sheen marked him. Of course, was a part of his life as his, you know, his childhood. And again, he's a great missionary himself. So we're going to talk a little bit about Sheen's missionary side this morning.
2: Yeah, I'm excited to talk about this because I might be speaking out of turn here, Alan. I think a lot of people forget or maybe didn't even know that Sheen did so much more than just teach the faith on TV, which is what he's best known for. Can you talk about his work as the national director of the Pontifical Mission Societies in the United States? How long did he serve in that role?
15: Yeah, so he was in that role from 1950 to 1966.
2: Wow, 16 years.
15: Yeah, 16 years. So, and I think people will kind of just say, if they look back at the whole story of Fulton Sheen's life, then they see that beautiful, I want to say, season of his life where he was the director of the Pontifical Mission Society. And I think he was perfectly suited for the role. You know, Cardinal Spellman, you know, again, really wanted to have Fulton Sheen on his team. And who better to kind of orchestrate some moves, I think, when you've got a powerful cardinal in your camp. And so that assignment was given. And I think that this is what Fulton Sheen did, is he took his powerful media outreach and said, I'm going to use this for the missions. And what he did is he put the poor and the marginalized on the map. He made us aware there are poor people, and your charity will help these poor people. And, you know, again, he did a beautiful magazine that he shared, Missio Magazine and the World Mission Report. It's these two articles or publications that he kind of made sure that parishes carried the articles. And it was like, hey, let's know that there's somebody out there that needs our love and our mercy. And so he put the poor on the map in a good way, in a good way.
2: Yeah, it's kind of incredible to think. So his work as the head of the U.S. Office of the Pontifical Mission Society almost completely overlaps with his television career. Not quite. He started on television, I just looked this up, in 1952 and was on television until 1968. I mean, what a platform for him to be able to advance this important work of the church.
15: And, you know, this work needs money. I mean, yes. You know, we don't, you know, yeah. we find it difficult in our appeals. We need people to support Catholic radio because we have our bills, our heat, mm-hmm. hydro, and a little bit of payroll here and there. Many are volunteers. But it's this idea we need money to do this missionary outreach of Catholic radio. And Fulton Sheen knew he needed money to build hospitals, to build leprosariums, to build schools. Again, this is the thing, is that he was great at fundraising. And he brought hundreds of millions of dollars to the poor through his media outreach. And I think this is what we have to realize, is that we're responsible for this activity. And Fulton Sheen led by a holy example in that he gave his own money. He never took a dime from his television stipend. I think it was $16 million they paid him over the years from Life is Worth Living, just his his fee or whatever you want to say. And he handed that over to the propagation of the faith. All of the profits from his books he gave to the propagation of the faith to feed the poor. So would you and I, Annie, give our paycheck and sign it over, to help the poor? I mean, this is what Fulton Sheen did. And I think this is where, again, people understand to say, you know what? He did a good work. He did a good thing by, because again, I think Fulton Sheen taught in one of his books or many of his books, this idea that we need the poor. Yes, the poor needs us. We need the poor so that we can exercise that virtue of charity, that we can give of ourselves. And so there's a place for them. Our Lord said, the poor will be with you always. But it's because he loves us and wants to bring us to heaven. So again, master fundraiser and a master communicator to say we have a responsibility for other people's souls.
2: There are so many stories that we hear of Archbishop Sheen and his personal touch with folks who were poor or on the margins. I mean, this wasn't just some grand thing that he advocated for on TV. He personally got, what is it that Pope Francis always used to say? He would say, take on the smell of the sheep. And and Sheen certainly was not afraid to do that in his own personal ministry, off television.
15: Well, this is the thing, is the people that have given us testimonies of his life, they always say he never thought of himself. He would give his coat off his back to a poor man on the street. Like, the people in the office would say, Bishop Sheen, where's your coat? Where's your coat? And, of course, he would say, I gave it away. I gave it away. So, it's amazing the example he gave. But I love this tie-in with Pope Leo. Pope Leo XIV. You always say, what does a pope, he's a missionary bishop in Peru. Like, remember, our Holy Father, yes. Pope Leo, is a missionary priest. And he spent all those years, many of his years, in South America. So what does the pope, a missionary bishop in Peru, and Archbishop Sheen have in common? And the answer is, they all understood that every Catholic is called to be a missionary. And I think that's the message I would like to deliver this morning, is that we're all called to be missionaries. And, there's celebrations. There's World Mission Sunday that takes place in October every year, and we can be generous to that appeal. But we can pray the World Mission Rosary. And remember, Fulton Sheen developed a beautiful rosary that he wanted us to pray for missions all over the world. So again, look that up today, the World Mission Rosary, and so we can join the poor in our prayer. And the sharing of the faith. Fulton Sheen said this many times. His greatest love was for the propagation of the faith, to share the faith with the world. So we're all called to be missionaries.
2: Amen to that. Thank you so much, Alan Smith. CelebrateSheen.com is linked at sunrisemorningshow.com, and that's where you can learn more about the World Mission Rosary that he was just mentioning. 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That's also where you can get more information about the upcoming beatification in September. 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

0: I worked in pro baseball for a long time, and we play on Sundays. And it was an easy excuse. I took the easy out and just didn't go to Mass. Got caught up in that whole selfishness, that whole, you know, I can do it all. The times when I was struggling were the times I needed God the most. And now that I've come back and accepted God, my world has completely changed.
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3: 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Scientists have been experimenting on human embryos, they claim, in an effort to correct genetic issues. Cell biologists at Columbia University have precisely edited individual genetic letters in human embryos using a technique called based editing. Some embryos continued developing into the blastocyst stage without major chromosomal abnormalities. However, sometimes the base editing molecules failed to find their targeted DNA. According to the New York Times, those embryos became genetic mixtures of mosaics. The researchers created human embryos for laboratory research. None of the embryos were implanted or permitted to develop into full-term babies. More than 20,000 people have participated in events along the 2026 National Eucharistic Pilgrimage as it travels the eastern seaboard through the original 13 colonies and beyond. Pilgrims began in Florida on Memorial Day weekend and so far have traveled all the way through Washington, D.C. and Arlington. The pilgrims did celebrate Corpus Christi Sunday in the Diocese of Arlington. They will be arriving in the Archdiocese of Baltimore on Tuesday. Pope Leo is also on pilgrimage as he celebrated Corpus Christi in Madrid, Spain, with more than 1.2 million people joining him for Mass. Today marks the third day of his six-day apostolic journey in Spain. President Trump is maintaining his defense for his administration's anti-weaponization fund. During an interview with NBC's Meet the Press, Trump called the fund a great idea.
4: 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They've committed suicide. They've lost their jobs. They've lost their families. They've lost their wives. They've lost everything over a fake weaponization of government.
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1: 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I am Mark Swartzberg, your newest host here at Relevant Radio. I've been a listener for many years. Welcome to my debut show. I am absolutely thrilled to be with you here this morning on Relevant Radio, the greatest media business in the world. Not just the greatest Catholic radio, the greatest media business in the world. Welcome. You heard it at the open. Real life, real people in the street and in his church. I grew up Jewish. I entered the church 7 years after marriage. My wife and I became parents 7 years after marriage as well. We're not done being parents. Our youngest is now 19. And so you can see what's on deck. Conversion, family life, education, finance. I spent many years on Wall Street as a sell-side analyst. You get the idea. So again, welcome to the show. A little shout out to my sister-in-law, Val. Happy birthday. And Sarah, what a treat it is to be here doing this show with you.
2: Hey, it's exciting to have you here, Mark. I'm glad that we have something new going on here in the morning. It's a little bit different, but hey, welcome to the show. Welcome to be here.
1: New is good. Thank you. Welcome to have. And, you know, we just had a feast yesterday. We had a weekend this past weekend. How was your weekend?
2: You know what? It went pretty good. You know, other than I was at a pool party. And, you know, when you go to a pool party with kids, you know that a certain part of it is you're going to get wet, right? I guess I should have known this was going to be happening because I was in a pool party with a bunch of little eight-year-olds. And, of course, there was a lot of jumping, splashing, football throwing, squirt guns. I wasn't expecting one of them to unload the squirt gun tank on the back of my head. Why would that have happened? And I don't know why.
1: One of your own kids or one of your kids' friends?
2: You know what? I had my back turned to them, and I was like, I don't want to drown any kids, so I'm not going to turn around and find out which one it is. But it could have been my kid. The audacity, I thought, in my head. But I was like, you know what? Just chill. Just enjoy the pool. And we had a good time. There was some pizza and good talk and good friends. So it was fun altogether.
1: Pretty good reminder that it's summer, too. So we've got great things on deck. Since it is summer, we've got some guests here who are going to be talking about summer. But I will add that for my part, we went for a walk. My wife and I went for a walk here in Mundelein around a beautiful lake. I found out last night after telling a friend by text that we did this walk around the lake. She pointed out to me that apparently we weren't supposed to be walking around the lake. Apparently this like 2 or 3 mile hike is a forbidden hike. You need to have permission to go around the lake. I'm glad I found out about it last night.
2: Asking for forgiveness, right?
1: Yeah, begging for forgiveness is always a good thing. And let me just take it over to kind of what is on deck. I touched briefly on kind of the topics of this show, but what do we have in store for today? Let me tell you a little bit about that, Sarah. How about
2: that? Yeah, sounds good. I want to know what's happening here.
1: So we've got a dad who I believe is still on vacation with his family. He's also a professor and a father of several. We've got a school teacher who's also just back from a camping trip with her brother. And I want to point out here that part of the show is all of you. So please dial in 888-914-9149. That's the Catholic Order of Foresters phone line. Hope you'll join the conversation. You're going to want to join the conversation with the school teacher, who's also a sister that I just mentioned. We're also going to talk to a professor at Ave Maria University. And before we're done with our conversation this morning, we've got an entrepreneur on deck, and he's also an adoptive father. So I'm looking forward to talking to him as well. Before we get to that, I touched on this feast from yesterday. It was moved to yesterday for many here in the U.S., the Feast of Corpus Christi. And I want to tell you a few things about that, Sarah, and all of you joining us this morning. As I said, yesterday was the Feast of Corpus Christi, and that's when we celebrate God himself dwelling among us, body, blood, soul, and divinity in the Eucharist. Now, if you happened to have been in Madrid yesterday, you would have been there with Pope Leo. Over 1 million people gathered for a mass that he celebrated, and that was followed by a procession. I'll bet you went on a procession as well, Sarah. And In my case, I went to a procession or participated in a procession here in Wheeling, Illinois. And what I loved about that, there was about 200 of us on this procession. What I loved about it was that it was in English at a portion, in Spanish in a portion, and in Polish in a portion. And I think it kind of is a great illustration of the universality of our church. Say that 10 times fast. And and just kind of imagine that in your mind's eye. You've got over a million in Madrid. You've got 200 in multiple language in this small sliver of our great world. And just imagine the people gathered around our Lord, kind of like the Zacchaeus is all kind of gathering around him. And so that's kind of liturgical, if you will, look at things. Have I told you the story about my kind of write the quote for a CEO?
2: No, I don't think so.
1: Okay, let me tell you the story. It actually pertains to Corpus Christi. I used to run investor relations for some publicly traded companies, and wouldn't have expected that this story really demonstrates that we have the equipment to put our trust in Jesus. And that equipment is simply our desire for God as he is and as we are. But I'll tell you this story, and you can tell me, you can give me kind of like a thumbs up, down, whatever you think, Sarah.
2: Okay,
1: but,
2: got it. I'm ready.
1: So basically the drill every quarter is you write a quote for the CEO. He carries the water for the whole organization. The quarter was great. The quarter wasn't great. And we'll go with the quarter was great. And then you say, you know, our new products are doing well. We think we're going to actually do a little better than we told you for the year. Close quote. To me, this is a story of the Word made flesh, because the lore goes that the intern who was doing investor relations for her first time heard that agreement on what would go in the press release, and then said at the end of the agreement on quote on the quote, she said, "Okay, great. We've got the quote. I'll go ask the CEO to say it so we can record it, and then we'll be all set for the press release." So I'll take that as a thumbs up, Sarah.
2: You can take it however you want there, okay, Mark?
1: Sounds good. And what you're seeing there is, I think, in this intern, and that's kind of like an investor relations kind of lore story, is a docility and a confidence in one who has authority. And isn't that the way it is with our Lord? Isn't it what Pope Leo and the pastor in our parish, the friend who's faithful, is telling us that we should trust our Lord? This is what Pope Leo said in Madrid yesterday. He said, "Return to the Lord with sincere love to allow him to quench the thirst of our hearts, so that we may then go forth into the paths of life and history, bringing to the people this stream of fresh water, a stream of love, peace, justice, and joy." Get a little choked up reading that, but it is as it is. So we're going to turn, when we come back from the break, we're going to talk about vacation. We're going to talk about recreation, but we're going to talk about it in a way that I think is a little richer than simply kind of checking out, so to speak. I'm looking forward to having our next guest join us. I hope you'll join the conversation too. 888-914-9149. And we'll be back at the break, after the break.

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1: Hello, I'm Father James Kubicki. And did you know that every month the Pope has a special prayer intention that he asks all of us to pray for? This isn't something new. In fact, since the previous Pope Leo, Pope Leo XIII, started giving a monthly prayer intention to the church in the 1870s, every pope since then has continued this tradition. These intentions come to us through the Pope's Worldwide Prayer Network, which was known as the Apostleship of Prayer. So what is Pope Leo XIV's prayer intention for this month of June? Very simply, it is for the values of sports. I can't help thinking that the Pope chose the topic of sports for this month's intention because the World Cup soccer or football tournament will start on June 11th and will run until July 19th. For the first time since the World Cup began in 1930, three nations, the U.S., Canada, and Mexico, will be hosting games. Unfortunately, sporting events can become violent and dishonest. Pope Leo asks us to pray that all sports, but especially the World Cup 2026, be instruments of dialogue and peace between nations, and that they promote good values. Ideally, those values are respect for other people so that their competition may not lead to putting others down or to violence, and also the value of personal growth that brings out the best in people rather than the worst. Let us pray with Pope Leo that sports may be an instrument of peace, encounter, and dialogue among cultures and nations, and that they promote values such as respect, solidarity, and personal growth.
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3: Welcome back. Great to be with you here on my debut show here on Relevant Radio, and great to be talking about summer. Great to hear the Beach Boys. Sarah, nice job teeing that up.
5: You're welcome.
3: And our next guest is no stranger to the unity of education, education, recreation, and love. R.J. Snell, I believe, is on vacation still with his family. He's a friend. He's a professor at the Witherspoon Institute in Princeton, New Jersey. He's also a dad. His wife and he are homeschoolers. RJ, welcome to the show.
6: Good morning. Thanks. And congratulations on your debut episode. Fantastic.
3: Yeah, thanks, RJ. Great to be here. And where are you actually at this moment?
6: I'm in the middle of the Pocono Mountains in Pennsylvania at an old nature preserve. It has about 3,000 acres, most of it undeveloped, and the kids kind of disappear into the woods, and we see them when they get back at night.
3: Sounds like a great

0: five kids. The two oldest had to come back from overseas to be with us for a bit this summer, and then the three youngers are with us the whole time. And we get all three cottages, and we revolve people in and out of the other two cottages. So we just had old college friends from Virginia leave yesterday. I have former students of mine and their five kids, and then friends from Princeton coming in with their three little ones today. So I think we're going to have 10 children, 10 and under, starting today for the next week in the three cottages, and then a couple teenagers.
1: You got your, I would say you've got your work cut out for you, but it sounds like it's a kind of a multi-hands effort. Why do you think people keep coming back?
0: Well, this is a pretty special place. So one of the reasons it's special is it's unstructured but safe. I heard at the end of your last bit here, your conversation about authority and docility. Amy and I have this notion, well, this really Amy's notion that she taught me, of masterly inactivity as a parent. So masterly inactivity is the idea that while you are in authority and in charge, it means that you don't have to run around after the kids. You can trust them because you've trained them to be safe. You've trained them to be responsible. And so the more authority you have, the less activity there's a sense you need to do to run around and take care of them. So I think one of the things that the children really value, and we're very intentional about this in our own summer with kids, is the sense that there's something for them to do. They're not allowed to just sit around and do nothing. They're safe and secure, but no one is overly supervising them, and they're responsible for each other. So, you know, there's a river here, there's a lake here, there's bears around, and so the kids know they're not allowed down to the dock by themselves if there's not at least a teenager there. They know they have to have a life jacket and so on, but they're encouraged to have an adventurous spirit. Go into the woods, get onto the river, get on the kayak. Even if you're a little afraid, you can probably do this. And we think that is part of education. Learning to have an adventurous spirit towards life is part of an education, and summers are pretty good for that, I think.
1: You're here. Your kids are how old?
0: So we have a 21-year-old, 19, 17, 15, and a 10-year-old.
1: Great. And didn't know those numbers, and there's a certain relationship there, so to speak, in the sense that the 10-year-old is learning from the 21-year-old, and of course, they were all, you know, infants at one point. What could you share from your experience in those, what I'll call kind of the first 11 years, if you will, of your family that you think you're getting kind of the payback on now that your children are a little older?
0: Yeah, another ideal that Amy and I have is to try and raise kids to be, this is her phrase again, delightful companions. One of the things that constantly surprises me when you see parents of young children is because they oftentimes don't put in the work necessary to building not just good behavior, but real virtue and self-discipline in kids. They find their kids to be somewhat unpleasant. Mm. You see this all the time, the kind of complaining parent. And children can be exhausting, of course. But the more you build into them when they're young to be self-disciplined and self-governed, they become pretty fun, and they become friends. So I was excited to have my adult children home just for this last week. They couldn't come the whole time because they showed up as friends, not only with mom and their mom and me, but with each other and with the youngers as well. And that's a pretty delightful experience to think of your children moving into, especially as they're adults, into becoming real friends of yours. They take counsel. Yeah. They still need some parenting sometimes. But they also have counsel to give you, and they're just fun to be with.
1: Here. You mentioned that you've learned from Amy, and that's inevitable. Hopefully it's inevitable in a marriage. And I presume, too, that there were some things you received, so to speak, from your family and from your parents when you entered marriage. Talk to us a little bit about that that set of goods, for lack of a better phrase, that you think allowed you to kind of enter into those earlier years with confidence that you'd be in, not that any family's perfect, but that you would be in the situation you're in today.
0: So Amy and I are converts. Our parents are both Protestants, so they didn't have a Catholic and sacramental view of marriage. But what both sets of our parents gave us was a real sense.

0: sense of fidelity that when you entered into marriage, there'd be good times, bad times, richer, poorer, sickness and health. And they took those vows very seriously, our parents. So the idea of loyalty to the other was paramount for them. And that goes a long way. You know, when Amy and I were first dating, or even getting ready to be engaged, we had a conversation with each other and we said, look, there's only really one rule in our relationship, and it's the glass of water in the night. This is an idea we took from Sheldon Van Auken's book.
1: Okay.
0: The glass of the water in the night is, if you ask me in the middle of the night to get you a glass of water, I'll immediately go do it, because I assume that you will never take advantage of me, and if you need something, you understand the cost it bears to me. It's basically
1: powerful.
0: The golden rule.
1: Powerful. It is the golden rule, and it's there's a knock-on effect in everything if there's that charity in that class, in that act for the glass of water. Okay.
0: And it goes a long way, I think. It did for us, at least when the children are little. You have that moment of, you know, we have three children in diapers at the same time, and it's not my turn to change the diaper. It's your turn to change the diaper. But you ask me to do it, even though it's not my, in a sense, turn. I can be resentful about that. I can be grumpy about that. Or I can think, oh, it's a glass of water in the night. She obviously needs this from me. I'll try to, as cheerfully as I can, do it. And that smooths the way. That covers over a lot of tensions, I think, if you realize not only is there loyalty to the other person, but you're fundamentally committed to doing what they need to be done. In a spirit of cheerfulness, and those little tensions and annoyances and difficulties of the little kids, that can go away pretty quickly.
1: Great. And we're going to get to homeschooling and your life with young adults, including in your capacity as a professor. Before we get there, I want to probe a little bit more on what I'm going to call the imperfectness of family life at those younger ages, because I recall my own experience or situations where you're feeling out of your depths, at least, and I think that's common. And I want to ask you to speak in it really kind of in two ways. And what I mean is, you gave us some thoughts just now on kind of what I'll call the natural dimension of it, just yielding to that obvious need of the other. There's also a sacramental dimension. You mentioned your converts and participating in the sacramental life of the church. And, of course, children aren't necessarily always ready to participate in the sacramental life the way we might want them to. Can you talk a little bit about your experience introducing your children to the kind of more basic elements of the sacramental life, music, for example? And any kind of pro tips you think are worth sharing?
0: Well, one of the advantages that we've had in that respect is that we homeschool, which is not for everybody, of course. We're not purists about it. If it works, it works. If it doesn't, it doesn't for people. But one of the advantages of it is that there can be somewhat seamlessly an integration of faith and education and life. You know, you think about the morning trying to get everybody out to school, and maybe you got three different schools and three different buses and a carpool that you're trying to do. It's not the most natural moment to sort of sit down and read the catechism together or even do the prayer. It's pretty difficult.
1: Yeah.
0: Whereas if breakfast is leading into the first class or is even part of the first class, it's natural to have a book that one is reading at the table. You know, we like a lot of those Knox books, like the Mass in Slow Motion, those kind of books, Fulton Sheen kind of thing, or to read the Bible or to go through a section of the Catechism. So that's difficult, but it seems to me that dinner time is a meal time is a great time to do those sorts of things. There's a conversation going on anyway. One can read a short passage from the Catechism or a good book. And they get to ask mom and dad questions. They get to see mom and dad have to think about it. They get to see mom and dad have to say, well, I don't really know the answer to that. I'm going to have to check that out. All of which is a very human,
1: very
0: natural thing to do, organic. And it's a way where you show what matters to you and an invitation to them to be drawn into it.
1: Right.
0: We rarely enforce those things. If a kid is in a bad mood or throwing a tantrum or whatever, you know, they can leave the table for those sorts of things. We don't tend to enforce it. It's more of an invitation.
1: So We're talking with R.J. Snell, who's graciously called in from the Poconos with his wife and five children and some other families in a family tradition that's been going on for many years. If you'd like to join us, please do, 888-914-9149 or mark@relevantradio.com. R.J., a little bit more on the homeschooling. I do want to come to kind of the kind of waking up moments intellectually for younger adults. But before we get there, a little bit more on the homeschooling. A lot of the things you – so, well, by the way, just for clarity, we also have a large family. We have seven children. We sent our children to Catholic schools, made an effort at homeschooling and found that Catholic schools – were better in our particular case. And my wife and I met in a public high school. So there's a lot of different ways to educate our children. But you are students, I'll call it, of Charlotte Mason. And I think you just revealed to us some of the principles at work in Charlotte Mason form of homeschooling. Could you just tell us a little bit more about what I'll call the Charlotte Mason way?
0: Yeah, that's right. So Charlotte Mason was a British educator, sort of late Victorian era. Became pretty influential in her own life. She had a series of schools, a correspondence course at the time when the English were all over the world in the empire. Pretty influential woman. She has a notion that education is fundamentally about respecting the personhood of the child. She has this great line: "Children are born persons." Hmm. Which, of course, is true.
1: Yeah.
0: And because they're born persons, they have to be treated as such when you educate them. So she was very much against manipulating of children with prizes and bribes. She thought that they had a natural desire to know. And that what you have are a certain set of tools available to you if you're going to treat them as children. And her little motto here is, what you have is education is an atmosphere. What this means is when you walk into someone's home, there's a certain feel to the home. It feels cold. It feels warm. Mm. It feels lively. Mm. She thought of that as a real part of education, how you structured the sense of what you were up to, the love that you were up to. So education was an atmosphere, a discipline, meaning we are always being educated. You're always at work trying to learn. And then it was a life. It was complete and coherent. So it's pretty robust. Like, the kids start reading Shakespeare and Plutarch already in elementary school, in kindergarten. They work on their Latin. It has a sense of classical education to it. A lot of nature study, a lot of time in the woods, a lot of time studying birds and bees in order to have a sense that biology is about something real and then that chemistry is about something real. It's been good for us. My wife runs an organization that does a K-12 curriculum organized in this fashion that has about 6,000 children using it.
1: Great. Well, your comment about the feel of a home reminds me of my own encounter with my wife. I met my wife in high school, and not long after that met her family. And I do remember, like, she and her sisters doing shows, Broadway shows, and they were all just part of some celebration that I walked into, and there was a calmness and a magnetism, but really a quiet magnetism, a life of a joyfulness in that home that I found very attractive. Now, I found out, of course, that I was seeing, in some sense, one of those seven persons, but there was a unity there among the seven that I was only getting some of, so to speak, by meeting my wife, who, of course, was my girlfriend, or the girl I had hoped would be my girlfriend at the time. All right, so mindful of time and keen to go to young adulthood and adulthood, let's shift a little bit here. And I'm thinking back on a conversation you and I had back at the beginning of this year, probably a couple conversations about what I'll call kind of the Socrates encounter. And what I mean by this is that I think one of the arts as a parent, as a Catholic parent, is you want your children to love the liturgy and participate in the sacraments. You also want them to be intellectually free, and we have a set of beliefs that are sound because they are the truth, but you want them to arrive there on their own in a way. You want to encourage them. You've touched on this, But as a teacher who meets these young children who in some cases are have the raw material, so to speak, but aren't growing up necessarily in an environment that encourages intellectual inquiry, what has been your experience of encouraging these young men and women?
0: You know, it's interesting. I taught a class at Princeton this last spring, and one of the comments in the teaching evaluations was, I wish my other classes were Socratic like this one. Now, I don't think that has anything to do about my, you know, fantastic teaching ability. I think it's just a sense of what we're trying to do when we're teaching. I think that there tends to be a misunderstanding of education that we're just transferring information. So if I have the information, I give it to you, now you're educated. Whereas coming to understand is quite difficult. Like, I can parrot responses to you. I could probably tell you about a little bit about quantum physics after an hour's worth of study, but I don't really understand anything about quantum physics after an hour's worth of study. Or certainly I don't. Maybe someone else does.
1: I don't either.
0: So the Socratic exchange invites the person to work out their own arguments and their own speculations, even when they're dead ends and don't go anywhere. Because we're trying to find the reason which underlies the claim. We're trying to see the pattern which makes it intelligible. So I think this matters an enormous amount when it comes to the faith. I can't remember I think it was Pope Benedict. It might have been an earlier pope. It's escaping me. Who said that the modern person is not looking for authority. They're looking for witness.
1: Witnesses, yeah.
0: Yeah, they're looking for witnesses.
1: So, go ahead, RJ.
0: Men and women, young men and women today, is they tend to have both a skepticism towards authority and a great eagerness for the world to make sense. And the Socratic exchange invites them to a world of meaning where they become witnesses to truth because they're able to follow their own reason. And Catholicism is a reasonable faith. So if we invite them to reason, they're well on their way.
1: Beautiful. Well, that's a natural place to break, and I look forward to more conversations. The things you just referred to, RJ, I think are part of your work at the Witherspoon Institute, and I know there's some programs there inviting young men and women into the kind of encounter you just described. Just to wrap us up here, where would you direct folks?
0: Yeah, our website's the best place to go. It's winst.org, W-I-N-S-T, like witherspooninstitute.org.
1: Fantastic. Enjoy the Poconos. Look forward to more. And thanks very much, RJ Snell.
0: Thank you.
1: So we're going to turn here when we come back from the break to talk with another person who's been spending some time in the outdoors. In this case, we're talking to a school teacher, a sister, and a person who knows a fair bit about teaching young people. So looking forward to talking with Sister Mary when we get back from the break.

0: certain point comes where you have to address the grief. A lot of times with abortion, it happens decades down the road. I've been involved with retreats where every single person on the retreat was at least 30 years out from their abortion.
1: Wow.
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3: Hello, this is Bishop Larry J. Kulik of the Diocese of Greensburg. Let us pray. Remember, O most gracious Virgin Mary, that never was it known that anyone who fled to thy protection, implored thy help, or sought thy intercession was left unaided. Inspired with this confidence, I fly to thee, O Virgin of Virgins, my mother. To thee do I come, before thee I stand, sinful and sorrowful. O Mother of the Word incarnate, despise not my petitions, but in thy mercy, hear and answer me. Amen.
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10: Hey, it's good to be here. Thanks for joining us.
9: Amen, sister. And it's also good to hear the Eagles. Shout out to all my friends out there at the Jersey Shore. Thank you for that kind of suggestion for the comeback music. And just to give you a little flavor, I grew up Jewish. I entered the church 7 years after marriage. My wife and I also became parents 7 years after marriage. And now our youngest is 19. Conversion, family life, education, finance. I spent a long time working on Wall Street. These are some of the topics we'll be talking about with you. And if you'd like to join the conversation, I'd encourage you to do that. 888-914-9149. My next guest, Sister Mary Bedtag, is a wonderful person to be speaking with. I'm really very, very, very fortunate to be a colleague of hers now. You can actually find some of her work on the Relevant Radio Plus platform. And she's a teacher. She's a sister. She's just back from a camping trip with her brother. So Sister Mary Teresa Bedtag, welcome.
11: Hey, thank you so much for having me.
9: You bet. So, Sister, tell us about your recent camping trip. I think you could describe it as unplug, go camping, and get connected.
11: Yeah, that's actually a great synopsis of it. Yeah, my one brother was between 2 years of medical school and flew down to spend a little bit of time. We had about 4 days, and we got some permits for Havasupai Falls, So if any of our listeners are unfamiliar, they should look it up because it is like the grandeur of God's creation, just like Gatorade blue water and just beautiful, beautiful waterfalls. And so you do like an 11-mile hike down, and then that means you have to carry everything on your back, and you're eventually going to have to carry it back out. And so it's just a really good life lesson, I think all camping is to some degree, of this idea of we can live with so much less, that really all we needed was our tent, our sleeping bag, and some food, and that's about it. And kind of that idea that, yeah, we clutter our lives with so many things. And I think one of the things that certainly is an eye-opener in a thing like that is all of the media that we consume, especially like our phones, that ability to kind of unplug and reconnect, especially on that face-to-face level with those people that are important to us. I think that's important for every person's life.
9: Yeah, and your unplug comment, I can't not comment on the fact that I think what you just described was the basis for the movie Cars. Am I correct?
11: Yeah. The place that we went to is right there. Yeah, they've got like a whole little Cars village right near there.
9: So you had that. I'm sure you've watched the film. It's a big hit in our family. So you had that sort of kind of media reminder, but you as a fun reminder, but also an opportunity to be reminded to do, as you said, to unplug. You know, we've got some folks already lining up to talk with you, sister. So we're going to get to them in a moment. But let's continue the conversation with kind of like that walk down exercise. And what I mean by that is, did you go into the walking down exercise knowing that it was time to unplug? Did it just sort of unfold? Talk to us just a little bit about that experience.
11: Sure. So my family loves like camping and the outdoors and stuff. And so I think both of us, my brother John and I both went into it knowing, yeah, there's not going to be cell reception down there and things like that. And certain people in your life, you know, they kind of expect you to be in touch or things like that. And so just really that break in some ways can be healthy, that we don't over rely on people instead of on the Lord. But then I think it was nice. Like it just is so freeing to not feel like, oh, I'm not being professional because I've got these emails that are piling up. No, there's nothing you can do about the emails piling up, or there's nothing you can do about texts that you don't respond to. And I think there's something kind of good about that, of the world keeps turning, whether I respond to these things or not. And it's really like a healthy detachment that helps us put God back in first place and realize I am not the God of the universe. I don't need to respond to everything all the time. There's something really healthy about that for every single one of us. And I think that's the blessing of retreats or even just like a desert day, just to take time, just to like unplug and step back.
9: Yeah, so you really started that walk with the intention of turning off those things. And as you said, it's kind of amazing that when you don't respond to the text or you don't look at the emails or the news, like as you said, the world keeps turning, and the person who, quote, needed you managed to get the matter that they were addressing, whether it was a real kind of more practical matter or a hey, how you're doing, like that all just kind of worked itself out without you. You got that time with your brother. You said he was he flew in to do this, and you grew up as a family going camping. I'll add, I have very fond memories of camping in the Catskill Mountains, Mongat Pond, and this was before email and texts and so forth. But it was exactly, in fact, we would camp with our neighbors in the town I grew up in, New Jersey. And they get a campsite near us, and we get a campsite, and there'd be other people you would meet, you know, who you didn't know from camping. And sometimes it was a 3-day weekend, sometimes it was a full week, but it was such a marked contrast to, you know, what was a happy, busy life as a child, but it was such a sort of kind of non-expressly liturgical, just encounter with God through nature. Sounds like that happened when you know, almost at the beginning of your hike down. Does that sound about right?
11: Yeah, definitely. I mean, I really think a return to nature is so healthy for anybody. Of nature just inspires that healthy curiosity, that like wonder at God's creation, at like the grandeur of God. I think it was John Muir, like the great naturalist of our country, who said like, yeah, when you see the Grand Canyon, there's something godly about it. And just this idea that like so many of the wonders of nature just inspire that reverence for the creator. And so I think there's something really healthy about not just the unplugging dimension, but kind of that back to nature of recognizing, like, yeah, the world God created, that one of the first titles given to God in all of Scripture is creator. And so then we need to appreciate his creation. And certainly that can take place in our appreciation of the person in front of us and that face-to-face encounter. That's a beautiful way. But then I think the natural world as well can really be a vehicle for that.
9: Yeah, and there was no priest with you, I don't know what the days of the week were, but what I really want to get to is when I watched the video that you posted, you talked about encountering our Lord, and we celebrated Corpus Christi yesterday. You're a sister. Just tell our listeners, you're a Franciscan, am I correct?
11: Yes.
9: Okay, and your experience camping came from already being part of this order, but was there something about the experience down there down there away from all this technology that you want to share with all of us as relates to encountering our Lord in the Eucharist?
11: Sure. I mean, I think just because by the very nature of the fact that everyone else that you encounter down there, because there's a campground down there, everyone else you encounter down there is also unplugged. That does so much for those face-to-face encounters. I think sometimes we don't realize the way that some of, like, our screen time or our busyness can really cloud and muddy the water, is getting in the way of those encounters that we have with one another. And that face-to-face encounter is a huge, huge thing. And I think there are so many saints, I think of Jose Maria Escrivá and others, who talk about, like, seeing Jesus, that face-to-face encounter with the Lord in the Eucharist, whether that's in adoration or in that face-to-face encounter in the Mass, that we are truly encountering the Lord. And I think sometimes the busyness that we bring to it, certainly the Lord is never going to be the one getting in the way of the encounter. And so just kind of that self-examination of, like, the busyness that we bring to it, is that getting in the way of that encounter? Because I think it was really beautiful to see the quality of interactions that we'd have with random strangers along the trail, or even just this time that I had with my brother. I'm one of eight children, and he's just a brother that I'd not had a lot of one-on-one time with. And it was wonderful to have that with him. And I just really think the quality of that is huge.
9: Yeah. I know, Sarah, you enjoy the outdoors. I don't know actually if you're a camper, but anything you want to bring into this conversation?
10: I would not use those words to describe me. No, I would not use the word camper. I'll tell you what, sister, this is the closest me and my kids have done to camping. We put the tent up in the living room. So we got that far. We got the tent up. But you know what I was
11: saying? Hey, that's always good.
10: Start one. We knew how to put the tent together, so that's good. But, you know, I do enjoy the outdoors, and we do oftentimes try to take walks and bike rides and all that kind of stuff to try to get out there. But, you know, there's something about, it's terrifying to think about, okay, now I'm alone, I'm without the technology, I have nothing to distract me, it's just me and God, there's silence, there's, you know, we really get to find out who we are in his presence and in nature, and there's something a little bit scary about. So kind of maybe a little bit of an encouragement that you can give to, like, you know, it's okay to let your guard down around God. He's not going to hurt us.
11: Oh, yeah, absolutely. I mean, I think that that's a really good point, is sometimes I think we're just not used to boredom. And I think that that can be a real danger in the spiritual life, because Cardinal Farah is the one who talks about the power of silence, that we need to be able to face silence. We need to be able to face that. And I think of how many of the students that I teach constantly have, like, AirPods in, that you have to remind them when they get to school, no, you got to take those out. Or when we go on cross-country trips, I always, like, nope, we're not doing that. You're going to talk to the person sitting next to you in the van. And that's just such a culture shift for so many of them, because they're used to this constant noise. And I think for many of us, if we're honest, we've kind of gotten pretty used to a pretty noisy world. And it can be just so healthy to be able to unplug. But there's something scary about that, because it's like, well, what do I do with the boredom? And really, you get to face yourself. And it was St. Teresa of Avila who, when asked advice on the spiritual life, said, know yourself, know yourself, know yourself. That I really think, like, the Lord, if we're his image and likeness, we see an image in a mirror. And so if I am, like, the image of Jesus, then I need to be in that face-to-face relationship with Jesus to know who I am. And knowing myself better helps me to know God better, in a sense, that if I'm truly his image, then I'm learning more about God as I learn myself. And so there's something that's kind of a gift in that, as daunting as it can be, right? Like, we need the courage to face the beautiful challenges of life that as Benedict XVI said, yeah, the Lord didn't make us for comfort. He made us for greatness. And so sometimes we have to leave that world of comfort behind in order to step into the greatness that God is calling us to.
9: So when you're back from camping and you have the opportunity to go visit our Lord in the Eucharist routinely, you don't have that abundance of time, so to speak, of multiple days. What would be your advice on making yourself available to our Lord in a visit when it's in between, so to speak, when you're going from one class to a next, or when you're at the end of your day? What's been your experience there?
11: 100%. I would say the biggest thing is quality. That when we can't give the Lord quantity, I think it is so much more important that we give the Lord quality. And that means, like, maybe don't bring your phone to prayer. Like, if you're going to give the Lord time, don't bring your phone. Get rid of, like, the clutter that can get in the way on a day-to-day level. And so I think so much, I encourage my students, 5 minutes. Or I think for, like, many adults, it'd be great if we could do 10 or 15. But I really think that heart-to-heart with Jesus, one of the things that I often encourage is, like, don't just say prayers. We're, like, have a relationship. And I think sometimes we can hide behind certain prayer practices as a way to, like, yeah, I did something in prayer. Well, prayer is a relationship. It's not that you have to do something. There are so many friends that we just hang out when I hang out with them. Like, it's not like we always have to do something. And I think that sometimes in prayer, we can allow those different things, whether it be writing, whether it be reading certain prayer books or things like that, it can get in the way of a real encounter with Jesus. And so I think that as great as those are, and hopefully they are a vehicle leading us to deeper prayer, we really, like, the goal of all prayer is to encounter Jesus. And so just to kind of do a regular examination of, like, how am I encountering Jesus, and really bringing that to prayer. And I think a prayer practice that I love for that is the examen, St. Ignatius of Loyola, not so much an examination of conscience, but a looking back on the past 24 hours. Where did I encounter Jesus? Where are the places that I was less present to that encounter so that I can be more present the next time? And I think that something like that really increases that awareness of the Lord's constant presence in our lives.
9: Yeah, and that vulnerability that Sarah talked about comes to mind as you're describing your own encounter there. Let's shift the remainder of our conversation, if we could, to what you just referenced, which is you're a teacher, you're dealing with young children. How old are the children in your classroom?
11: High school, so mostly freshmen, but some of other grades also.
9: Great. We heard RJ make this comment that children are born persons. By the time they get to you at the age of 12, 13, 14, there's a lot of you know, personal biography already there. What could you share that would be encouraging to all of us as parents of children who are going to be teenagers, and for that matter, children who are teenagers, that will help those young people become who they're called to be?
11: Oh, this one, I have a ready answer for this one, because one of my big, like, personal soapboxes, I guess, is that we often ask kids what they want to do in life. And I think that discernment is something that parents have to walk with their children in. And it's probably one of the most practical gifts in the spiritual life. So it's a good question on the one hand. But when we ask them what they want to be when they grow up, so often they answer with what they want to do. And we as a culture have become okay with discerning the secondary vocation before the primary, because our secondary vocation is our job, our career, whatever. And that's, like, what we go to college for, or those sorts of things. But primary has to come first by definition. And primary is who you are. So are you called to be a priest? Are you called to be a religious? Are you called to be a mom, a dad, a wife, a husband? That has to be discerned first, that first things have to come first. And so I really respect the role of parents, that they're the teachers first, because my job as a teacher is my secondary vocation, whereas they as parents, that's their primary vocation. And I think so much parents have to help kids recognize first things come first. So whether it be the conversation we just had, that putting God back in first place and not our social media or whatever else, or whether it be yeah, like, it's great you want to be a firefighter. It's great you want to, you know, be a teacher. It's great you want to be this. But, like, who is God calling you to be has to be the first question that we ever ask.
9: You're reminding me of a funny story that I heard not long after meeting my future wife. And this was, as I said earlier, I was raised Jewish. I had no exposure to the Catholic Church other than kind of indirect until I met my wife's family. And start hanging around this family, and then I hear just what you just said, this notion of being called. I never really had considered this idea that someone was called to a thing. And the joke that still goes around today is that one of the sisters was, you know, encouraged growing up to consider her vocation. And in the matter of being called, she actually was wondering, like, when the phone was going to ring, because that would be the evidence that she had been called to this or another thing. So that docility of children is just beautiful. Sister Mary Bedtag, I know we're going to be talking with you again. I'm very grateful that you spent some time with us here on our debut show. If we wanted to learn more about your work, your high school's work, and for that matter, I know there's some material you're putting onto the Relevant Radio Plus platform. Where would you encourage us to go?
11: Sure. So on Relevant Radio Plus, it's called Joy on the Journey. So it's been wonderful to be with you. So I really appreciate the invitation to be on your inaugural show. So thank you.
9: You bet. Sister Mary Bedtag, thanks very much. When we come back from the break, we're going to be talking with another person who's got some experience in education and at a higher level, so to speak, purely in terms of age, meaning college level. But before we go there, I do want to remind all of our listeners that on June 12th, we are going to consecrate our nation to the Sacred Heart of Jesus for the first time. The U.S. Conference of Catholic Bishops will lead that consecration on this Friday, June 12th. And I hope you've been participating in our 54-day Rosary Novena leading up to this historic consecration. And if you have not, it is absolutely not too late. I think many folks forget a day or two, maybe more, but it's never too late to sign up and join the Rosary Novena. You can pray it with Father Rocky and usually Maggie tonight at 7 Central Time live with many other families, thousands of families. And if you want a reminder on the Rosary Novena, just go to the Relevant Radio site and type in relevantradio.com/novena, and we'll send you a text nightly reminding you of the Novena. We'll be back after the break.

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1: Pray for grandparents. Lord Jesus, Son of Mary, and grandson of Joachim and Anne, we praise you. We pray for your blessing upon all grandparents today, so that they may be a source of strength and support for their children and grandchildren. Help them to be models of faith, leading their descendants closer to you by word and example. Let these years be a very fruitful time for their own souls and those of their family members. Continue to use them, dear Jesus, to plant, to build up, and to restore. Amen.
2: Behold the Lamb of God, who takes away the sins of the world. 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

0: In the name of the Father, and of the Son, and of the Holy Spirit.
1: Amen.
0: The grace of our Lord Jesus Christ, and the love of God, and the communion of the Holy Spirit be with you all.
1: Amen.
0: Brothers and sisters, let us acknowledge our sins, and so prepare ourselves to celebrate the sacred mysteries. I confess to Almighty God, and to you, my brothers and sisters, that I have greatly sinned in my thoughts and in my words, in what I have done and in what I have failed to do. Through my most grievous fault. Therefore I ask Blessed Mary, Ever-Virgin, all the angels and saints, and you, my brothers and sisters, to pray for me to the Lord our God. May Almighty God have mercy on us, forgive us our sins, and bring us to everlasting life.
1: Amen.

0: Let us pray. O God, from whom all good things come, grant that we who call on you in our need may at your prompting discern what is right, and by your guidance do it. Through our Lord Jesus Christ, your Son, who lives and reigns with you in the unity of the Holy Spirit, God forever and ever.
1: Reading from the first book of Kings. Elijah the Tishbite from Tishbe in Gilead said to Ahab, "As the Lord, the God of Israel, lives, whom I serve, during these years there shall be no dew or rain, except at my word." The Lord then said to Elijah, "Leave here and go east, and hide in the Wadi Cherith, east of the Jordan. You shall drink of the stream, and I have commanded ravens to feed you there." So he left and did as the Lord had commanded. He went and remained by the Wadi Cherith, east of the Jordan. Ravens brought him bread and meat in the morning, and bread and meat in the evening, and he drank from the stream. Verbum Domini. Our help is from the Lord who made heaven and earth. I lift up my eyes toward the mountains. Whence shall help come to me? My help is from the Lord who made heaven and earth. May he not suffer your foot to slip. May he slumber not who guards you. Indeed, he neither slumbers nor sleeps, the guardian of Israel. The Lord is your guardian. The Lord is your shade. He is beside you at your right hand. The sun shall not harm you by day, nor the moon by night. The Lord will guard you from all evil. He will guard your life. The Lord will guard your coming and your going, both now and forever.

When Jesus saw the crowds, he went up the mountain, and after he sat down, his disciples came to him. He began to teach them, saying, "Blessed are the poor in spirit, for theirs is the kingdom of heaven. Blessed are they who mourn, for they will be comforted. Blessed are the meek, for they will inherit the land. Blessed are they who hunger and thirst for righteousness, for they will be satisfied. Blessed are the merciful, for they will be shown mercy. Blessed are the clean of heart, for they shall see God. Blessed are the peacemakers, for they will be called children of God. Blessed are they who are persecuted for the sake of righteousness, for theirs is the kingdom of heaven. Blessed are you when they insult you and persecute you and utter every kind of evil against you falsely because of me. Rejoice and be glad, for your reward will be great in heaven." Thus they persecuted the prophets who were before you.

very warm welcome to our Chaldean Catholic community that came to celebrate Corpus Christi with us from Michigan, and for all those who are also here this weekend celebrating Corpus Christi with us and that are left over, that came to celebrate an early morning Mass. If the Lord Jesus were giving advice according to the wisdom of the world, he might have said, "Blessed are the successful, blessed the powerful, blessed the comfortable." Indeed, he says, "Blessed are the poor, blessed are those who mourn, blessed the meek, blessed the persecuted." Why? Because these people truly know that they need God. They know how poor they are. They know how insufficient they are. And they need God. Our identity as Christians comes most of all when we are baptized. When water is poured over you and the Trinity is invoked, you become children of God. You are signed and sealed, and you receive redemption. When water was poured over my head and these words were pronounced, my baptismal name, Joshua David, I baptize you in the name of the Father and of the Son and of the Holy Spirit, that identity was stamped into my soul, was sealed into my soul. Think about that day this morning, the day that you were baptized, the day that you are made a son of God, a daughter of God, not just a son and a daughter of your parents. No doubt when you look in the mirror, you see your parents' identity, even if they have gone on to eternal life. There is still something in your flesh that you look in the mirror and you see your parents, the image of your parents, because they gave you biological matter. In each one of you that have been signed and stamped by God, your identity is far greater. That birth in nature and that birth to eternal life. In baptism, we are freed from sin and reborn as sons and daughters of God. We become members of Christ and incorporated into the church and made sharers in the mission of the church. And parents are entrusted with a sacred obligation to teach their children and to raise them in the practice of the faith. It's the greatest gift that a parent can give their children, their child, eternal life, bringing them to the baptismal font. Eternal life is our goal. That's our destination. Each of us Christians have a shared destination. No matter where we were baptized, where in the world, we all have that same destination. No matter what baptismal font that we were baptized in, we have that same destination. You might say even no matter who baptized us. Maybe a person was baptized by the Pope himself, as special as that would be, a bishop, a priest, a deacon, even a lay person in an emergency situation. No matter what, each of us has that same eternal destination, heaven. Our journey begins here by following the teachings of the gospel and the church. Last Sunday, on the solemnity of the Most Holy Trinity, I had the privilege of baptizing a little baby, baptizing Natalie Michelle. And the friars aren't asked to baptize often because we're not
parish priests, so we're not in the midst of a lot of parish activity. So when people ask us, usually a friend or employee of the network, it's a great privilege. And I happened to be home and visiting the EWTN DC office, and a friend of mine reached out to me with a picture of her baby just a few days after my 50th birthday on May 7th. And she said, basically, guess what? My daughter was born on your birthday, May 7th. So what a gift, right? And I just reached out and I said, well, how would you like baptism? How would you like me to confer the sacrament of baptism on your child? I happen to be in the area and I might be able to drive up there. So I went through all the

tell this couple this, that in baptizing their child, that the church that we were baptizing the baby in was the same church that I was born and raised in, and not just the same church, but the same fount, same baptismal fount, that I received the gift of eternal life. And to think all these years later, 50 years later, the gift that I received, the unmerited gift, the gift of salvation, the gift of baptism that my parents processed up the aisle and presented me to the church, and they professed the faith, they renounced sin on my behalf, and the waters of baptism were conferred upon me. And now here I am, 50 years later, as a priest, in praying that prayer, unleashing, if you will, the grace of baptism, the grace of eternal life, conferring the sacrament of baptism on this child. You see the importance of identity, that we are made children of God. Even 50 years later, we still share in the same grace, the same fount. As children, we constantly need to be reminded of who we are and what is expected of us. We need to be taught the difference between right and wrong, to choose the good and to avoid evil, to cultivate virtue and avoid vice. We need to be called out when we have crossed boundaries and even punished. And there's no mercy without true justice. The two go hand in hand. Parents know that. The Sermon on the Mount is the heart of the teaching of the Lord Jesus. And we ought to know these by memory. And blessed are the poor in spirit is the heartbeat, the crux of all of the Beatitudes. Blessed are those who are poor in spirit. In other words, a translation from the Greek might be, blessed are those who are poor in respiration. The kingdom of heaven is theirs. In other words, blessed are those who realize that their next breath comes from God. That without God, you can do nothing. That he sustains you right now. Just the fact that you're breathing, that you're alive, means that God is thinking of you, that you are in his mind. And the entire gospel is contained in this short sermon on the Gospels of the Lord. It's really his autobiography. If you read the Sermon on the Mount, this is the short, condensed version of the autobiography of Jesus Christ. He's telling us who he is. He's giving us his identity. And our Lord was not simply telling us what to do. He was telling us about himself first. He doesn't tell us what to do without first possessing it himself and giving us his model to do it in his own life. The Lord Jesus knows the way, and he shows the way, and he goes the way so that we might have not to do it on our own, to go the way on our own. Back in 2002, at World Youth Day in Toronto, I was there, a little bit younger then, 25. Pope John Paul II said to us, and I'll never forget this, he said, "Dear friends, the aged Pope, full of years and still young at heart, answers your youthful desire for happiness with the words that are not his own. They are words that rang out 2,000 years ago, words that we have heard again. Blessed are they." The key word in Jesus' teaching is a proclamation of joy. Blessed are they.

0: people are made for happiness. Rightly then, you thirst for happiness. Christ has the answer to this desire of yours. That's Pope John Paul II's main heartbeat of his teaching here. Christ has the answer to that thirst, to that desire of yours. He says, but he asks you to trust him. True joy is a victory, something which cannot be obtained without a long and difficult struggle. Christ holds the secret to this victory. He says the Sermon on the Mount marks out the map of this journey. How many of us use a map nowadays in the car, GPS? We rely on it for everything to take us from here into there. What did we do without it? But that's nothing. Christ is the map. And he's the one who provides the answers even. He's speaking to us. This is who I am. Follow me. Be poor. Be meek. Be humble. Be pure of heart. John Paul II says the eight Beatitudes are the road signs that show the way. It is an uphill battle, but he walked it before us. He says Jesus did not limit himself to proclaiming the Beatitudes, he lived them. Looking at his own life anew, rereading the gospel, we marvel at the poorest of the poor, the most gentle among the meek. The person with the purest and most merciful heart is none other than Jesus Christ himself. Especially in this novena leading up to the Sacred Heart of Jesus on Friday, when our bishops in our country are consecrating the entire United States and all of us to the Sacred Heart of Jesus. The Pope concludes, the Beatitudes are nothing more than a description of a face, his face, the face of Jesus. We look upon the face of Jesus and we see how to be poor. We see how to be meek. We see how to be pure of heart. We see how to act when persecution comes our way. Blessed are those who are persecuted for my name's sake, for the kingdom of heaven is theirs.
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0: Let us offer our petitions to the Lord, who looks down on us and knows all our needs. For he gives peace to those who trust in him.
2: That our Holy Father may experience God's guidance as he strives to fulfill the duties of his calling. We pray to the Lord. That the merciful love of Jesus may draw more and more souls to adore and worship him in Eucharistic adoration. We pray to the Lord. May the beauty of the religious life be manifested in the lives of those consecrated to the Lord, so that many young people will be drawn to give themselves more fully to the service of God. We pray to the Lord. For those who have died in poverty and starvation, that they may enjoy the banquet prepared for them in the kingdom. We pray to the Lord.
0: Lord God, teach us at all times to fear and love your holy name. For you never withdraw your guiding hand from those you establish in your love. We make our prayer through Christ our Lord.

0: Pray, brothers and sisters, that my sacrifice and yours may be acceptable to God, the Almighty Father. Look kindly upon our service, O Lord, we pray, that what we offer may be an acceptable oblation to you and lead us to grow in charity through Christ our Lord.
1: Amen.
0: The Lord be with you.
1: And with your spirit.
0: Lift up your hearts.
1: We lift them up to the Lord.
0: Let us give thanks to the Lord our God.
1: It is truly right and just,
0: our duty and our salvation, always and everywhere to give you thanks, Lord, Holy Father, Almighty and Eternal God, through Christ our Lord. In him you have been pleased to renew all things, giving us all a share in his fullness. For though he was in the form of God, he emptied himself, and by the blood of his cross brought peace to all creation. Therefore he has been exalted above all things, and to all who obey him, has become the source of eternal salvation. And so with angels and archangels, with thrones and dominions, and with all the hosts and powers of heaven, we sing the hymn of your glory, as without end we acclaim.

You are indeed holy, O Lord, and all you have created rightly gives you praise. For through your Son, our Lord Jesus Christ, by the power and working of the Holy Spirit, you give life to all things and make them holy. And you never cease to gather a people to yourself, so that from the rising of the sun to its setting, a pure sacrifice may be offered to your name. Therefore, O Lord, we humbly implore you, by the same Spirit, graciously make holy these gifts we have brought to you for consecration, that they may become the body and blood of your Son, our Lord Jesus Christ, at whose command we celebrate these mysteries. For on the night he was betrayed, he himself took bread, and giving you thanks, he said the blessing, broke the bread, and gave it to his disciples, saying, "Take this, all of you, and eat of it, for this is my body, which will be given up for you."

In a similar way, when supper was ended, he took the chalice, and giving you thanks, he said the blessing and gave the chalice to his disciples, saying, "Take this, all of you, and drink from it, for this is the chalice of my blood, the blood of the new and eternal covenant, which will be poured out for you and for many for the forgiveness of sins. Do this in memory of me."

Therefore, O Lord, as we celebrate the memorial of the saving passion of your Son, his wondrous resurrection and ascension into heaven, and as we look forward to his second coming, we offer you in thanksgiving this holy and living sacrifice. Look, we pray, upon the oblation of your church, and recognizing the sacrificial victim by whose death you will to reconcile us to yourself, grant that we who are nourished by the body and blood of your Son and filled with his Holy Spirit may become one body, one spirit in Christ. May he make of us an eternal offering to you so that we may obtain an inheritance with your elect, especially with the most blessed Virgin Mary, Mother of God, with blessed Joseph, her spouse, with your blessed apostles and glorious martyrs, with St. Francis and St. Clare, and with all the saints, on whose constant intercession in your presence we rely for unfailing help. May this sacrifice of our reconciliation, we pray, O Lord, advance the peace and salvation of all the world. Be pleased to confirm in faith and charity your pilgrim church on earth with your servant, Leo, our Pope, and Stephen, our Bishop, the Order of Bishops, all the clergy, and the entire people you have gained for your own. Listen graciously to the prayers of this family, whom you have summoned before you. In your compassion, O merciful Father, gather to yourself all your children scattered throughout the world. To our departed brothers and sisters, and to all who are pleasing to you at their passing from this life, give kind admittance to your kingdom. There we hope to enjoy forever the fullness of your glory, through Christ our Lord, through whom you bestow on the world all that is good. Per ipsum et cum ipso et in ipso, est tibi Deo Patri omnipotenti,

0: At the Savior's command, informed by divine teaching, we dare to say,
1: Our Father, who art in heaven, hallowed be thy name. 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Give us this day our daily bread, and forgive us our trespasses, as we forgive those who trespass against us. Lead us not into temptation, but deliver us from evil.
0: Deliver us, Lord, we pray, from every evil. Graciously grant peace in our days, that by the help of your mercy, we may be always free from sin and safe from all distress, as we await the blessed hope and the coming of our Savior, Jesus Christ. Lord Jesus Christ, who said to your apostles, Peace I leave you, my peace I give you. Look not on our sins, but on the faith of your church, and graciously grant her peace and unity in accordance with your will, who live and reign forever and ever.
2: Amen.
0: The peace of the Lord be with you always.
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1: For those who cannot now receive Jesus in the Blessed Sacrament, we offer the following prayer. Soul of Christ, sanctify me. Body of Christ, save me. 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From the malicious enemy, defend me. In the hour of my death, call me, and bid me come to thee, that with thy saints I may praise thee for ever and ever. Amen.
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0: Let us pray. May your healing work, O Lord, free us, we pray, from doing evil and lead us to what is right. Through Christ our Lord.
1: Amen.
0: The Lord be with you.
1: And
0: may Almighty God bless you, the Father and the Son and the Holy Spirit.
1: Amen.
0: Go in peace, glorifying the Lord by your life.

0: The Angelus.
1: In the name of the Father, and the Son, and the Holy Ghost. Amen. The angel of the Lord declared unto Mary, Hail Mary, full of grace, the Lord is with thee. Blessed art thou among women, and blessed is the fruit of thy womb, Jesus.
2: Holy Mary, Mother of God, pray for us sinners, now and at the hour of our death.
1: Behold the handmaid of the Lord.
2: Be it done unto me according to thy word.
1: Hail Mary, full of grace, the Lord is with thee. Blessed art thou among women, and blessed is the fruit of thy womb, Jesus.
2: Holy Mary, Mother of God, pray for us sinners, now and at the hour of our death.
1: And the Word was made flesh.
2: And dwelt
1: among us. Hail Mary, full of grace, the Lord is with thee. Blessed art thou among women, and blessed is the fruit of thy womb, Jesus. Pray for us, Holy Mother of God. Let us pray. Pour forth the beauty, O Lord, and grace into our hearts, that we as a

0: This is a digital moment with Sandra McDevitt. Did you know Catholics have decided to reclaim June as the month of the Sacred Heart? This fulfills our Lord's request to Margaret Mary Alacoque. Our Lord told her his heart was inflamed with love for all. He wanted his love to spread. 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A good example is Columbus, Ohio. 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I'm Sandra McDevitt for EWTN Radio.
1: Have you ever noticed that most people think that rules apply to others but not to themselves? 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What ends up happening, however, is that everybody is exceptional so that the rules don't apply to anybody. The result is something worse than chaos. It's a loss of all the categories of respect and justice. G.K. Chesterton says that when the exception has become the rule, that is the worst of all possible tyrannies. When the cardinal, formerly known as Ratzinger, gave his final homily before the papal conclave, he said, "We are living under the tyranny of relativism." What is relativism? It's when there are no rules, only exceptions. The man who was about to become pope was echoing Chesterton exactly.
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3: This is Dale Alquist. When G.K. Chesterton was asked why he became Catholic, he said, "To get rid of my sins. Only the Catholic Church can do that." He said that when a man steps out of the confessional, he's 5 minutes old, and his whole life has just started over again. When we confess our sins, our souls are wiped clean. We get to start all over again.
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5: Well, good Monday morning to you. Glad you're with us today. Oh, by the way, the invitation is good through the whole day, so stay as long as you wish. Tom Gray here, and you know what's coming your way next. That's quite correct. Catholic Connection with Teresa Tomio. Today, I do believe some good news is coming our way concerning the month of June. Matt Swain has a look-see at this evening's Journey Home program, and Gail Buckley-Beringer will also be dropping by for the Scripture Verse of the Week. More to Life with Dr. and Mrs. Popchak will be broadcast at 10 a.m. Eastern, followed by Take Two with Jerry and Debbie. Today, how did your parents' marriage shape yours? For better or worse? Now something from Mother Angelica's perpetual calendar for this Monday, June 8th. The Holy Spirit, whose presence is so silent because it is within, sees our thoughts, hears our sighs, and fulfills our desires. The very breath of God breathes within us, for we are His living temple. Let's say we start our week with a quote from Mother Teresa. "Before you speak, it's necessary for you to listen. For God speaks in the silence of the heart." Enjoy your day. God bless.

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1: And now, here's Teresa Tamio.
2: And it is a Monday. It is June 8th, 2026. Hope you had a beautiful Corpus Christi weekend. And what a beautiful and important weekend it is in the One Holy Catholic and Apostolic Church. I was sharing this morning on the Sunrise Morning Show the wonderful experience Deacon Dom and I had yesterday. We went to Orvieto, which is about an hour south of where we live part-time. And that, of course, is the home of the amazingly magnificent Duomo, which houses the corporal, which is directly connected, of course, with the Corpus Christi feast day. And we've been trying to get this to this procession that they have every year on this feast day for years. And we've been to Orvieto countless times. It's always a part of our tour for going through this part of the country in central Italy because it's so important. But we have never been able to make it to the procession. And as I was saying to Matt and Annie this morning, it was just unbelievable. I've never seen a procession like this. It lasted well over an hour. Actually, they processed around the whole city for over 2 hours leading up to the Duomo, where there was adoration outside, which was absolutely beautiful. So I do have some pictures on Facebook this morning. I'm also doing a blog on this with a video, a voiceover, as a corporal was passing us by underneath the canopy, which was just breathtaking. There were beautiful Corpus Christi celebrations around the world, around the U.S., and especially, did you see any of the video from the Holy Father's start of the visit to Spain? So incredible. First of all, his gathering with the youth on Saturday, and then the Corpus Christi procession and Mass yesterday. Joan Lewis and I were emailing back and forth watching some of the videos and just flabbergasted. Now, we knew it would be a big crowd, huge crowd, of course, but 1.2 million, that's what they had yesterday. Amazing. And they were turning away people because it was so crowded. Anyway, much to discuss, and we will look forward to sharing that with you in the news this morning. And speaking of Matt Swaim, he's going to be first up after the news and the weather regarding our Journey Home highlights. And then we're going to chat for two segments with Dr. Kevin Roberts, who's the president of the Heritage Foundation. We're talking about how some states across the United States of America are shifting from so-called Pride Month to a focus on family. And there are several states that have actually passed special measures to endorse and celebrate the family and marriage. So we'll talk about that with Kevin. And then we have our scripture verse of the week on a Monday every morning. And this one, I think, is challenging. What does this mean? Proverbs 5:17, let your foot be seldom in your neighbor's house, lest he become weary of you and hate you. Now, we're also, of course, to be welcoming to all and to welcome strangers, and that's included in Scripture as well. So what does this mean? What is the Lord trying to tell us about this? Gail will discuss coming up as we wrap up hour number one. Hour number two, we have Tom Nash that will be sitting in with us this morning to talk about the Eucharist the day after Corpus Christi. And then we're going to be chatting with Steve Hemler. He's going to be in studio with us this morning, helping parents provide accurate answers to difficult questions on faith. And this is something I think that comes up quite a bit, even with our grandnieces who are going through their catechism and received their Holy Communion last year. They have a lot of questions about faith and they're very interested. So how do we answer those questions in a way that they can understand and to do it, you know, somewhat quickly so we're not obviously weighing them down with a lot of things that they can't comprehend or consume at this point. But this will be really helpful. So that's coming up in studio in hour number two of Catholic Connection. Weather-wise, the National Weather Service is saying severe thunderstorms in the Central Plains, heavy rainfall in the Mississippi and Tennessee valleys, and they're still looking at some critical fire weather in the Southwest. So the scattered severe storms are capable of large to very large hail, severe wind gusts, and a few tornadoes still possible across the Central Plains. And we have heavy rain will pose a flash flood threat, of course, across portions of the Mississippi Valley into Tennessee and Ohio. Then we have hot, dry, and windy conditions continuing to bring a critical fire weather threat from the Southwest into the Great Basin. That is a look at the forecast and the rundown. Happy Monday to you. It is Monday, June 8th. Let's get started with the news here on EWTN. Pope Leo addressing members of Parliament in Spain today, marking the first time a pope has ever addressed the institution. Vatican News reporting at the heart of the Holy Father's discussion was a message that every person in a just society must be found on the recognition of the inviolable dignity of the human person. Such dignity, he reaffirmed, precedes any concession of the state and cannot be subordinated to changing social consensus or the fluctuations of momentary majorities. On this basis, the Holy Father said he wished to address a calm and decisive word to those who bear the grave responsibility of legally organizing social coexistence, which he warned can be threatened by a throwaway culture, as Pope Francis repeatedly noted. Pope Leo asking what future our societies can have if life ceases to be recognized as a fundamental value, and if a community leaves in the shadows the unborn child, the elderly, the sick, those who suffer in silence, or those entirely dependent on the care of others. He said the defense of human life is neither a matter of private interest nor confessional concern, but a goal of civilization. In particular, the Holy Father said that every human life must be recognized and safeguarded from conception to its natural end in every circumstance of its existence. When this certainty is obscured, he explained, the most vulnerable are the first victims, and the law loses its deepest meaning to serve and to protect. Meanwhile, the Holy Father yesterday called on Spain to renew its historic Eucharistic faith, warning the country's centuries-old religious traditions must not become a museum of the past to be visited, but they must remain a school of faith from which we draw even today. The Holy Father making the appeal while presiding over Mass, a procession, and a Eucharistic blessing for the Feast of Corpus Christi yesterday. The events drew over a million people, with many being turned away, as we mentioned earlier, because of the size of the crowds. He said, as I begin my visit to Spain, it is with a heart filled with joy that I preside over this celebration of the solemnity of Corpus Christi. And in Madrid, he said, Corpus Christi is more than just another celebration on the liturgical calendar. It's a way of returning to the heart of the faith to renew our love and fidelity to God, he added. The solemn procession held on this day, he said, have for centuries shaped the piety, art, music, architecture, and life of the Spanish people. Meanwhile, Isabella Di Carvalho with Vatican News says the final event of the Holy Father's first day was a youth gathering that drew over 500,000 young people.
3: The final event of Pope Leo's first day in Spain took place at Madrid's Plaza de Lima, where he led a youth prayer vigil. Over 600,000 lined the main avenue leading to the square and the surrounding streets to participate in the celebration, which consisted of youth representatives asking the Pope questions about faith, testimony, and life in the modern age. The prayer vigil with Eucharistic adoration marked the final celebration event on the Pope's very busy Saturday agenda of his week-long visit to the nation. After introductory words from Madrid's Metropolitan Archbishop, Cardinal José Cobocano, who spoke about the challenges facing today's youth, the Pope heard the questions put forward to him. In response to a question about people who inspired his faith, the Pope cited St. John Chrysostom, admired for combining truth with integrity, Thomas of Villanueva, whose charity strengthened him during difficult times, and Turibius of Mongroveio, known for defending justice and serving the people. Drawing on his own years as a missionary in Peru, the Pope recalled how encounters with communities facing hardship deepened his faith and transformed him through the gospel. Addressing questions from young participants, he encouraged them to seek God's voice through prayer and silence, remain committed to truth, and recognize that both religious life and marriage are genuine vocations.
4: No tengáis miedo del matrimonio y de formar familia.
3: He stressed that authentic Christian witness begins with personal coherence and humility, reminding educators and leaders that everyone remains a disciple before becoming a teacher. Quoting the ancient letter to Dionysius, he said Christians should be fully engaged in the modern world without becoming captive to passing fashions or ideologies. Faith, he argued, provides genuine freedom and hope beyond material success, pleasure, or power, and he emphasized how ideologies and trends pass away while the truth remains. In conclusion, Pope Leo challenged his young listeners to become agents of positive change in society, including in the digital world. He urged them to communicate the values and beauty of the gospel, combat indifference, violence, and falsehood, and become the sparks of a new humanity. He encouraged them to be trustworthy, seek justice, and treat others as they themselves wish to be treated. I'm Isabella de Carvalho.
2: In other news this morning, the president says the U.S. will work with Iran to destroy its highly enriched uranium if a deal can be made. Trump made the comments during his sit-down with NBC's Meet the Press.
5: If we make a deal, now we're friendly, we'll all go together. It'll be our equipment. We'll take it out and destroy it, whether it's on-site or whether we take it off-site.
2: Trump said if a deal is not made, they will further degrade Iran militarily. The president claimed, though, that the two countries are very close to signing a pact. Trump went on to say in the interview that Iran hasn't made a deal yet because they're still too strong and proud in their own minds. He called the current peace talks a very hard thing for them. And Mark Mayfield, meanwhile, tells us Israel has launched retaliatory airstrikes against large parts of Iran, despite President Trump asking them not to.
6: The strikes, which reportedly hit several targets, including in the cities of Tehran and Isfahan, came early Monday local time after Iran fired missiles at Israel. Israel says all of those attacks were intercepted. President Trump had said earlier that he was going to call Israeli Prime Minister Benjamin Netanyahu to ask the country not to retaliate. Iran has been demanding that Israel stop attacking Lebanon, where it's fighting Hezbollah, which is backed by Tehran. I'm Mark Mayfield.
2: Senator Mark Warner is saying the allegations against Democratic Maine Senate candidate Graham Platner are disturbing if they're true. Appearing on ABC's This Week over the weekend, the Virginia Democrat says it will ultimately, though, be up to the voters to weigh in.
7: End of the day, though, Maine voters are going to decide this. I've got my own election this year. I'm trying to get rehired in Virginia.
2: His comments coming after the New York Times interviewed several women accusing Platner of threatening behavior. Platner has denied the allegations while acknowledging he struggles with PTSD and drinking following combat duty in Iraq and Afghanistan. Six people recovering from injuries after a stabbing spree at New York's Penn Station. That's the busy railroad station that ties directly below Madison Square Garden, where the Knicks are hosting San Antonio for Game 3 of the NBA Finals tonight. Amtrak police were able to track down the suspect and then take him into custody. Jim Forbes tells us Subaru was recalling nearly 70,000 vehicles for a defect that could cause the moonroof glass panels to detach.
8: The recall includes nearly 70,000 2026 Subaru Forester and Forester hybrid vehicles. Federal safety regulators say some of the vehicles may have been manufactured with power moonroof assemblies in which the glass panel was improperly bonded to the frame. Over time, the bond could deteriorate, increasing the risk that the moonroof glass could separate from the vehicle while it's being driven. The automaker said a detached glass panel could raise the risk of a crash or injury for other drivers. I'm Jim Forbes.
2: Canada is restricting U.S. livestock imports after a second screwworm case was found in Texas. A second case of the parasite discovered on Friday in a month-old calf in southern Texas. The larva of the screwworm fly feeds on living tissue of livestock animals and can be fatal. The USDA says a control zone has been placed around the affected animals. And Rob Martier tells us McDonald's is modernizing more than just its menu, apparently.
9: As if trying to navigate these self-serve kiosks wasn't bad enough, Restaurant Business Magazine reports the fast food giant is testing a new AI order-taking system at its drive-thrus called Arshik at five locations across the country. The initiative is part of the company's new brand strategy called McDonald's Next, which it unveiled last week. McFranchisee, an ex-account for a McDonald's franchise, said this week that Google is part of the new project. I'm Rob Martier.
2: And some Facebook users could be getting a second payment from parent company Meta's $725 million privacy settlement. Facebook hit with several lawsuits over accusations the platform improperly shared information with third-party sources. The suits are linked to the 2018 Cambridge Analytica scandal, where data was used to profile voters. The second payments start going out on June 9th, tomorrow, but they'll likely be less than the first payments, which averaged about $29.43 sent out last September. It is a Monday morning. Thanks for tuning in to Catholic Connection, an EWTN production. Matt Swain with the Journey Home Highlights is up next. Stay tuned.
10: Christ is the Answer with Father John Ricardo.
11: John 6, verses 48 to 58. Jesus says, I am the bread of life. Your fathers ate the manna in the wilderness, and they died. This is the bread, meaning me. This is the bread which comes down from heaven, that a man may eat of it and never die. I am the living bread which came down from heaven. If anyone eats of this bread, he will live forever. And the bread which I shall give for the life of the world is my flesh. At which the Jews disputed among themselves, saying, how can this man give us his flesh to eat? They're scandalized by this. How is it that we're not? How is it that we just hear this and go, oh yeah, I know that passage? They're just outraged and at least perplexed. Sane people, inspired teachers, wise men, prophets don't say things like this.
12: This is Life Issues with Victor Nieves, president of Life Issues Institute.
13: What was done in the dark must be brought to the light. Recent calls have resurfaced for transparency surrounding the original Clinton administration approval of the deadly chemical abortion pill. After more than 25 years, the public still has not been given access to hidden documents likely detailing internal communication between FDA officials and the White House, expert reviews, studies, trials, and more. The deadly abortion drug is ravaging the nation's unborn. It's now the leading method of abortion in the United States, and in recent years, nearly all restrictions and medical oversight have been removed. What information has been withheld about this deadly abortion drug for all these years?
12: For more information, follow us on social media at Life Issues Institute.
2: Welcome back. It's a Monday morning. We appreciate your listenership. We appreciate the great work, of course, of our friend Matthew Swaim, the Sunrise Morning Show. Every morning you hear him. He also is the producer of The Journey Home and with the Coming Home Network. And as I always say, he fits in on one business card. Okay, just flies by so quickly. We were just speaking 2 hours ago, and we're kind of talking again about the importance of beauty in churches in relationship to the show tonight, right?
14: We certainly are. So tonight's guest is Dr. Lisa Harima, and we actually met her because she came on a Coming Home Network retreat when she was kind of at a pivotal point. I don't know how many people know that this is part of our work, but we host these retreats, and we keep them pretty small, about 30 people or so, and it's usually people who are at some sort of pivotal part on their journey. We usually actually try and give scholarships to the Protestant pastors on these, and for a lot of people, this kind of gets them to finally talk out loud in a room full of people who are going through the same sort of thing. And that's kind of how we met Dr. Lisa Harima. She's in the her doctorate is medical, unlike a lot of the doctors that we have on the Journey Home,
2: right?
14: Whose doctorates are like philosophical and theological. But she grew up in the Christian Reformed Church. Now, I don't know how much you know about the Christian Reformed Church.
2: Not too much.
14: It's a Dutch Calvinist denomination. And
2: a little bit, because they're very prominent in the other side of the state, in western Michigan.
14: Yeah, they've got some stuff. I can't remember if they're affiliated with Calvin College or Hope College or one of those. But there are a couple of people with Christian Reformed Church backgrounds who you actually do know. It's a Dutch Calvinist denomination, and you know a couple converts, namely Dr. John Bergsma and Dr. Peter Kraft. Both come from that specific, kind of Calvinist background. And it's actually very, if you meet a Christian Reformed Church person, they're probably Dutch. It's, one of those denominations that's tied in, so much to a culture and a national identity. But interestingly enough, and this happens a lot in the people that we work with, if someone is part of like a really strong denominational identity for a big part of their life, and then they move to a town that doesn't have that kind of church in it, it causes some serious questions about, was I part of like the one true church? If that's the one true church, how come they don't have it in this new town I just moved to? So she went into some non-denominational stuff, and that caused a lot of questions. But I mean, I don't know if you ever run into that, people who have like a really strong denominational identity, or if you meet more people who just kind of bounce around a little bit.
2: Well, being a cradled Catholic, I would say in some ways, for example, certain cultures, certain nationalities, especially Irish American, Italian American,
14: Italy,
2: so connected.
14: Yes.
2: Yeah, I mean, you're totally connected to it, and tradition. And having certain things in the home, certain foods, even the feast days are very traditional, but then you don't really haven't been catechized well, so you don't apply it to the faith very well.
14: Yeah, well, she, Dr. Lisa Harima was certainly catechized well in Dutch Calvinism. Mm-hmm. And of course, that

0: America. So she comes down from New Jersey, and her husband's like, listen, you're on the campus of Catholic University anyway. Why don't you just check out the Mass? And, of course, she goes, you know exactly where she went. She went to the National Shrine. And while there, first of all, she was extremely struck by the beauty. Second of all, she was she was struck by the fact that this is so very obviously Christian. I thought that all they cared about was Mary and the Pope. But also, one of the things that's unique about Dutch Reformed Calvinism is that they do stick with a lot of the pieces of the Mass. You know, a lot of Protestants have sort of jettisoned over the years. They keep things like the Nicene Creed. They keep things like the Kyrie Eleison. They keep things, you know, that are part of the Eucharistic prayers. And she walked in and she was like, it sort of dawned on her in this one experience how much of her own liturgy was taken from the Catholic Mass that they had never left behind over the years. And that just really, that kind of washed over her like a tidal wave when she saw the Mass in person finally.
1: And then that basilica is just so incredible. And you talk about, she made a good point of it being so Christian, because the minute you walk in, you look up and you see that beautiful mosaic of Jesus in the front. It's just phenomenal.
0: It's huge. You know? That thing is, I don't know what Jesus's wingspan is up there at the National Shrine, but it's significant.
1: We'll have to ask Monsignor Rossi. He's a good friend. I'll have to text him or email him. He'll tell
0: you know,
1: me.
0: But it strikes me, too, you know, back to this kind of question about, you know, do Catholics really care about Jesus? I did a little clip for the Coming Home Network a couple years ago about how there are at least 16 depictions of Jesus in every Catholic church. If you count all 14 stations plus the crucifix that gets processed up with and the crucifix behind the altar, most churches have at least a couple dozen. And so, you know, that's a thing that can be kind of surprising, because again, if all you know about Catholicism is what you've heard from the movies or, you know, heard from anti-Catholic tracts, you just assume that Jesus is not a main character in Catholicism. When
1: I don't know about you, we're coming off of Corpus Christi.
0: Yeah.
1: Well, I mean, Corpus Christi, you sit through a Mass, any Mass, and I remember reading about, I think it was in Rome Sweet Home, where Scott Hahn said when he went to his first Mass, because he just wanted to check it out, and he couldn't believe all the scripture from beginning to end in the Mass. I remember I had one man write me years ago and say, there's no scripture in Mass. He says, I attended Mass growing up, there was no scripture. And I said, then you weren't attending Mass, because the whole Mass is scriptural.
0: You didn't know the Bible well enough to know that's
1: exactly
0: what that was.
1: But the first reading, the second reading, the responsorial psalm, the gospel, the whole consecration. I mean, what part of the scriptures didn't you get?
0: Behold the Lamb of God. This is quoting John the Baptist. Hosanna, blessed is he who comes in the name of the Lord. What's quoting Palm Sunday? It's all in there. But it takes me back to something that I just want to encourage listeners to think about. You know, so often if there's someone who has an objection to the Catholic faith, you know, you want to think about, like, how can I come up with an argument to refute the argument that they have against Catholicism? I would say, what if you just invited them to Mass?
1: Bingo.
0: Like, what if you just said, hey, I tell you what, open mind, you come to my church on a, you know, even on a daily Mass. You come to my church on a, you know, Sunday, and maybe I'll, you know, come to a Bible study at your church. You know, who knows? We'll just see, and we'll compare notes. And, I mean, because that's one of the things that struck me so deeply when I went to Mass for the first time. First of all, I was very confused. I had no idea what was going on, but I was like, dang, that was a lot of Bible. I mean, that was my takeaway, because I knew the scriptures. So you never know what's going to happen if you just bring somebody and just say, hey, listen, what if you just came and checked it out?
1: I remember Deacon Dom's first year of seminary, when his professor, this one of the scripture professors at Sacred Heart Major Seminary in Detroit, gave them a list, and I think I still have it. And once I announced it on the air, I had so many requests for it.
0: Yeah, everybody wants a copy of the scripture list.
1: Yeah, well, yeah, because it was very helpful in terms of everything is scriptural, and the homily is a reflection on the scripture. So the homily obviously is the deacon or the priest summarizing the readings of the day for the message. But everything is scriptural, even the opening prayer and the closing prayer, all scriptural.
0: Yeah, the love of God and the Father and the communion of the Holy Spirit and the the fellowship of the Holy Spirit. That's directly out of a letter of St. Paul.
1: Right.
0: But it's all through there.
1: It's all in there, like that old Prego spaghetti sauce commercial.
0: See, you always got to bring it back to Italian food.
1: Well, what can I say? Quickly, I have a question for you. So I thought about you the other day. I forgot to mention this. I don't have time, but maybe we could talk about it next week. But do you see the story that came about with the Presbyterian Church, the Liberal Presbyterian Church, and how there's a big uproar now because the leaders of the church have decided that their pastors have to be in monogamous relationships? Yeah. Yeah. And the people are upset about that, apparently.
0: Well, it depends on the people. You know,

0: My grandparents are, hardcore Presbyterians, and they just sort of ignore the hierarchy and do their
1: do their thing.
0: Mm-hmm. You know, there was a movement in liberal Presbyterianism to kind of rename the Trinity to non-gender specific terms, to the Creator,
1: please.
0: The Sanctifier, or the Creator, the Redeemer, and the Sanctifier,
1: mm-hmm.
0: Which is sort of denying how God has revealed Himself. And you know, not to get too technical here, and you know. Too spiteful, but I'm going to call God the Father by His preferred pronouns.
1: Yep.
0: You know, so
1: language matters, as in so important.
0: Yeah,
1: don't you think?
0: Jesus revealed Himself to us
1: yeah.
0: In a specific way, and that means something. It means
1: mm-hmm.
0: something.
1: Mm-hmm. Absolutely. Well, great conversation this morning. Really, I think interesting, and your stories. You have so many stories. You guys have to do a book.
0: Oh, wait till you get next week. Next week we got a deacon who's a former Hare Krishna on the show.
1: So. Oh, I can't. Okay, that's going to be awesome.
0: It's great.
1: Can't wait
0: stuff.
1: To hear that. Matt, have a great week, my dear. Great speaking with you twice in one day, and we will speak, God willing, next week. We'll be right back. We're going to talk about how many states across the U.S. are replacing Pride Month with Family Month. More on that coming up.
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7: You need to pray. There's two things I want you to do. Keep close to our Lord in the Holy Eucharist. He's really and truly present. Body, blood, soul, and divinity. Stay close to His mother. With those two loves, you will always have the light to see what is right and what is wrong.
8: 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I'm Montse Alvarado with some great news. 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
10: This is Father Dave Tomaszewski, a priest for the Archdiocese of Detroit. Prayer is the communion of our heart with the heart of God, with God Himself. So we pray to grow closer to our Lord. We pray, we ask things from God, but we also worship Him too and give Him thanksgiving. Let us pray. In the name of the Father, and of the Son, and of the Holy Spirit, amen. Heavenly Father, we ask You to pattern our hearts after Your Son's Sacred Heart. You are the giver of life. May we follow You in our love for life. We pray to end abortion. We pray that we may so love life and respect it in all its stages, from conception till natural death, that our choice is always for life. In the name of the Father, and of the Son, and of the Holy Spirit, amen.
1: 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So great to be with you on a Monday and every day. And yesterday was a beautiful feast day in the One Holy Catholic and Apostolic Church. If you had not had a chance to see any of the videos of the papal events that took place in Spain the last 2 days, do yourself a favor and go to our website at EWTNnews.com or watch, of course, which we always like you to do anyway, EWTN News Nightly, and just take a look at some of the videos because it's so inspiring. And at one point, the Holy Father was so moved. You could see him. It looked like he was about to burst into tears because of the response he received from the young people. And it is really getting a lot of coverage, thanks be to God. I was watching some reports from CNN on a social media outlet, and you could tell the reporter was somewhat, I mean, he was very joyful. He was obviously touched by what he was seeing and feeling from the people there and from the Pope. But I could tell that he was somewhat surprised by the response. And maybe that's because the faith in Spain has been waning over the years. However, if you look at the numbers of folks in Spain that have come into the Catholic Church, they're also very high compared to previous years. So I think there is a lot going on. There's a lot of movement of people, not only coming into the church, but also just an overall interest in faith. And so we pray for all those people who were watching the events with the Holy Father, but who were also there. And hopefully, as the Holy Father said, they won't put their faith or keep it in a museum, but will practice it on a regular basis. How do we do that? Well, we get involved in the public square. And that's why I'm happy to have Dr. Kevin Roberts with us this morning to talk about something that's happening across the country. A number of states around the Union are actually making a family time during this month of so-called Pride Month. And no one better to talk about this than Dr. Roberts, head of the wonderful Heritage Foundation. Doctor, great to talk to you again. How are you?
4: Teresa, my friend, it's always great to join you. Thanks for everything you're doing.
1: And thank you. And some good news. You know, I've noticed this too, and I was discussing this a couple weeks ago on the phone with a fellow colleague at EW10, is we don't see as much. I mean, they're still out there. For example, in my hometown of Detroit, they had a Pride Day. They call it Motor City Pride. They had over 60,000, apparently, people. Who knows if the media are, you know, stretching that number. But still, the gatherings are happening. But it doesn't seem, and correct me if I'm wrong, Doctor, but is it as in our face as it used to be? I'm saying no. What do you think?
4: Definitely not. If you think about what's going on with sports teams, you know, whether it's Major League Baseball or minor league teams or NFL teams, there are fewer teams that are bending the knee to the altar of Pride Month. But probably the most substantive evidence that we've turned the corner on this, Teresa, at least temporarily, we hope that it's permanent, mm-hmm. is the amount of offensive action in terms of legislation and decrees by individual governors in Alabama and Arkansas and Indiana right. and Tennessee and Utah, all places that have said, we're not going to be celebrating quote-unquote Pride Month, we're going to be celebrating the traditional nuclear family. And my friend, Governor Mike Braun in Indiana, is doing a great job, period, was really eloquent in talking about the importance of emphasizing traditional values.
1: Mm-hmm. So what about your family policy paper? You're looking at the current state of American family life, and you're offering some solutions to what we're still seeing out there, at least maybe on a lesser level, but we need to be encouraging families, correct?
4: No, that's exactly right. And you and I had talked about that some weeks ago, and I'm happy to report that this paper, which we published earlier this calendar year, saying that we need to do two things. Number one, we need to eliminate the dozen disincentives to marriage and childbirth in our safety net programs. And number two, we need to expand certain tax credits like the adoption tax credit to include a tax credit for children being born to couples under the age of 30 has gotten traction in Congress. Our friend from Indiana, Senator Jim Banks, did an event here at Heritage a few weeks ago and said publicly that he would be helping us write and he will sponsor that legislation. This is unlikely to happen this year, but I think it's very likely that we will see committee hearings on that early next year, if not sometime this fall. And the reason for that, Teresa, is that the everyday average American says, you know, put political labels off to the side, put all of the different ideologies off to the side. We mm-hmm. don't want to go the way of France and Great Britain. We don't want right. to see that our society has to rely on immigrants, whether they be legal or illegal, or at least the number of immigrants. We want to be sure that we keep our traditional values here in this country. Obviously, this is a big lift in terms of legislation at the federal and state levels, but we're making some really good progress.
1: Amen to that. We're talking with Dr. Kevin Roberts, president of the Heritage Foundation, discussing a number of issues related to family in America and our family values. We're seeing some states this month shift from Pride Month to focusing on the family. And many of these states have done so, Dr. Roberts, by actually passing particular measures or laws, correct?
4: Yeah, that's exactly right. Some of them have been decrees by the governors of those particular states. Others, like in Tennessee, Governor Billy signed a joint resolution of the House, which is a great sign that there's majority support for what in Tennessee they call Nuclear Family Month. That resolution in particular defines the nuclear family as, quote, one husband, one wife, and any biological, adopted, or fostered children. It calls this family structure, quote, unquote, God's design for familial structure and the bedrock of society. That's true. That's language that we use, of course, in our family policy paper. It's language that we have advocated for in the entire 53-year history of Heritage. But the thing that I would emphasize here, Teresa, in addition to the tactical wins in each of these states, and even as you said at the very top, the sense that we've turned the corner, but take a step back from that, and we ask the question, can the conservative movement, or if you want to put it in non-ideological terms, can people with traditional values ever experience in the left's march through our institutions a reversal of some of the absurdity, some of the ridiculous agenda that's been imposed on us? This is a great sign that we can, and it ought to put wind in our sails for all of the other things that we want to do in public policy.
1: And I also think with those various states that did pass particular laws or measures, I didn't see, unless I missed it, but I was following it pretty closely, especially in preparation for this interview today, Doctor, I haven't seen all that much pushback for those efforts in those states.
4: No, there hasn't been. You know, I talked to a reporter with the Associated Press last week, who's a professional and a gentleman. I presume he was trying to figure out how it's possible that Heritage, along with other groups, could be pushing these measures successfully, that there wasn't more pushback. And I take that as a good sign for us as we continue to try to expand the number of state legislatures and the number of governors who are advocating for these measures.
1: And I hope this is just a starting point, that we'll see more states do this as the years go on. More with Dr. Roberts. We're going to talk about a new book that he edited entitled Higher Education in America, It's Worse Than You Think. There's some good news, but there's some bad news, so we have to look at it all so we can go forward in Christ and make good decisions and make a difference. We'll be right back on a Monday morning. Thanks for listening to EWTN's Catholic Connection. We'll be right back.
11: This is a Messy Family Minute with Mike and Alicia Hernan. Okay, I have a confession to make. I really do not like schedules. Tracking what my family is supposed to do every minute, every hour, knowing where we're supposed to be. I don't even like the word schedule. If you feel the same way about family schedules, you are not alone.
12: And yet, there does need to be order to our family life. Our God is a God of order. 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
11: What I do like is the word routine. 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A routine consists of what needs to be done daily, even if the timing or order changes because of life happening.
12: Talk with your spouse about setting up a routine as part of the family board meeting and visit us at messyfamilyminute.org.
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1: Continuing our conversation this morning on a Monday with Dr. Kevin Roberts, president of the Heritage Foundation, talking about families and several states moving from celebrating so-called Pride Month to a family-based month, uplifting traditional family and traditional family values. But Dr. Roberts has also edited a super important book, and it's entitled Higher Education in America, It's Worse Than You Think. So, Doctor, we were talking during the break. The new list came out of the various commencement speakers and who spoke where and who's doing what. And, you know, many of those commencements have already taken place because it's now in the middle of June. But it is kind of scary when you see, not surprising, but still so disappointing and frightening when you think of to whom they're speaking and the impact it could have, young people just getting out of school. So many people who, you know, God love them, we pray for everyone, and we love all people, but should not be giving a commencement speak, especially at a Catholic college. So this would definitely tie in, I would imagine, with the book you edited.
4: Well, it sure does, and thanks for the opportunity to talk about it. Some people in your audience may not know that I was the second president of Wyoming Catholic College, and so Catholic higher education is something very close to my heart. I also started a K-12 school in Louisiana, John Paul the Great Academy. So while I am the president of Heritage and we cover all public policy, that's a way of saying that I gravitate to these educational questions. And in this book that I had the privilege of co-editing with Christopher Rufo, we divide the chapters from these practitioners, some of them Catholic college presidents, some of them college presidents of non-sectarian schools, into three categories. We focus on the economic sort of business model problems facing colleges. Secondly, the bureaucratic disaster that higher education is. You know, on that point, Teresa, 75% of the money that goes into higher education doesn't have anything to do with direct instruction of students. But then the third category, which is relevant to the question you just asked me, is ideological, cultural concerns. And that's the one, as you might imagine, given what I do in my day job, that I gravitate to. And it underscores the importance of the observation you make about looking at this annual list of commencement speakers at the 300-plus Catholic colleges, or so-called Catholic colleges. And other than the fantastic Cardinal Newman Society schools and a couple of other exceptions, that list of commencement speakers isn't just embarrassing. A few of them actually are evil and nefarious. They shouldn't be speaking to young people at any college whatsoever, but especially a college that is allowed to call itself Catholic by their local prelate. And so it's really important for us when we're publishing this book to address, to be sure, the public policy questions of higher education, hopefully to offer some solutions on what is a broken business model. We know that from the standpoint of the consumer as parents of college students, but I also know that from the standpoint of a former college administrator. It's just very difficult to make ends meet at an increasing number of colleges. But the most important thing that we want to emphasize, and I'll sum up my response with this point, is the cultural deterioration that too many Catholic colleges not only have allowed, but to your point about commencement speakers, have actually accelerated. This is something we shouldn't tolerate as lay Catholics.
1: Right. It's interesting because when you look at the wonderful Cardinal Newman Society, and they're on with us every Tuesday morning, they're fantastic. They do so much great work. You see these colleges that are, or you know, totally authentically Catholic, and they are growing and they are doing great, whether it's Ave Maria Law School or Ave Maria University down in Florida or other places. I mean, they're just amazing in terms of the number of students they're bringing in, the types of programs they have in terms of the different departments and majors and whatnot. So I don't know why, not that we should ever, you know, sell our souls, but there seems to be this feeling that if we don't give in to this craziness in the culture, the school isn't going to survive, when the Cardinal Newman Society and their schools have proved just the opposite.
4: No, it's true. I mean, I of course know Wyoming Catholic College the best, but I'm very familiar with all of those Cardinal Newman schools. And the bottom line is this, and I say this not just as a former college president, but as a dad of four, three of whom have either graduated from Cardinal Newman schools or are attending Cardinal Newman schools, you can major in whatever you want at these schools. If you want a really strong, for example, liberal arts education, Wyoming, Thomas Aquinas, Thomas More, Christendom are great options. If you want a larger example with more majors, your aforementioned Ave Maria, the University of Dallas, Catholic University, among many others, the point is this. If your student, your child or your grandchild wants to be in business, they want to go into nursing, they want to teach, they want to do something in the sciences or mathematics, there are at least a couple of Cardinal Newman Society schools that offer that. And in addition to that academic rigor, there's also, most importantly, the focus by each of these schools on the formation of the human person. That's what's being lost at too many of these so-called Catholic colleges. And I am so thrilled by the Holy Father's visit to Spain, because he's emphasizing in every one of his speeches and homilies the importance of our institutions forming the human person. Who's most responsible for that? We know from the Catholic intellectual tradition that parents are the first and primary educators of their kids. We need to take this up ourselves, as we argue in the book.
1: Yeah, I think the messages have been so consistent. He's only been there since Saturday, and over and over and over again he's made those points, and he's repeated them with the youth. He did it with the Parliament this morning. He did it yesterday during Mass. I mean, he just keeps getting that message across and telling Spain not to just treat their faith as a museum, you know, with the beautiful churches and the different religious sites. So very exciting times right now. Okay, the book. How do we get it? Where do we find it, Dr. Kevin?
4: Get it at any bookstore. You can see a summary of it at heritage.org. And yes, there are a number of us academics who participated in this book, but we wrote it for normal people who don't have time to get into higher education policy jargon. We want this to be sort of a tour de force, intellectual ammunition, if you will, for people, whether they're really involved with their alma mater or they want to help their local institution or they want to help a Catholic college, have a blueprint for how we save the best institutions of higher learning.
1: Yeah, I'd love to talk to you again. I know we're almost out of time. We have about 30, 40 seconds left, because the whole question remains, and I obviously I know some of the answers to this because there's several. It's not just one effort or one thing. But with education, how did they get such a foothold on it? You know, as you said in this book and in the highlights of the book that I went over, it is just extensive in terms of the impact they've had, and not in a good way, right?
4: It's true. The radical left has been trying to co-opt our colleges for 100 years. They've succeeded. This book is a blueprint of how we take them back. And as you know, Teresa, I love your show. I'd be happy to join you anytime you'd like.
1: Well, you are more than welcome. So I'm just going to let you talk with my wonderful producer, Deb and Richard, and take it from there, because there's so much to discuss. Kevin, great to talk to you again. God bless you. Wishing you a beautiful summer. And thank the folks at the Heritage Foundation. Have a great 4th of July, which not too far away, right around the corner. And we continue now with our discussion that we do every Monday morning with our scripture verse of the week, our Bible verse. So this is from Proverbs, and I'm going to let the lovely Gail Buckley give us the verse. But Gail, I found this challenging because it made me think of some other verses where we're supposed to do the opposite. So do explain this morning, my dear. Thanks for joining us.
15: Okay. All right. Today it's from Proverbs. I love Proverbs. These verses are really something. But anyway, Proverbs 25:17, and it says, "Let your foot be seldom in your neighbor's house, lest he become weary of you and hate you." So, you know, Teresa, I had a laugh the first time I read this because it's so true. And what I mean by that is, you know, I wouldn't go so far as to say I would hate someone because they overstayed their welcome. And that's what this is about. But, you know, this verse is about the importance of moderation and also, you know, about practical warning about boundaries. I think in this case, it's primarily about overstaying one's welcome, but it could apply to other boundaries as well. And but anyway, even good things like visiting friends or having fellowship or something, it can become irritating if they, you know, if it's done in excess. And by that, I mean, you know, like today's verse immediately followed another proverb that says, just as eating too much honey makes you sick, bombarding someone with too much of your presence can become an annoyance. And, you know, I have to give
1: you
15: an example.
1: It's such practical advice, though, even though this is right from the Old Testament. I mean, apparently that was a problem back then, too, I guess, right?
15: Yeah, that's true. It's true. And so, I mean, everyone, you know, needs some space. Yeah, even someone like me, I am very outgoing and a chatty Kathy, and I love being around people. But I need some space too, once in a while. And so, and you know, I have a dear friend. She's a wonderful person, but she does not know when to leave, and she can. It can be very annoying to the point that she, you know, I try to avoid her. I mean, I love her, but she'll come over and she will stay and stay and stay till the 8 hours in the morning, and you can give a million hints, and she just doesn't listen. And also the phone, you know, on a phone call, she will talk and talk and talk. And like I said, I love to talk, but you can tell her. I could tell her, you know, I'm sorry, I got to go. My house is on fire. And I believe she would say, "Oh no, well listen, I just got to tell you one more thing.
1: One more thing.
15: One more thing." And I'm like, yeah. You know, in fact, years ago, I was out shopping, and I came home, and my housekeeper said, that friend of yours, so-and-so, called, and I told her you were out, you know, shopping, and she started talking to me, and she just went on and on.
1: Goodness.
15: And I kept telling her, I got to get back to work, I got to get back to work. And he said, I'm so sorry, but I hung up on her. And I said, it's okay, I understand. You know, so, you know, it can be annoying. And, you know, even, you know, like one time. It's like the other proverb said about getting sick of food. You know, even your favorite food can make you sick. I remember my late husband saying, "I love steak, but if I had it every night, I'd get sick of it."
16: Right.
15: And we all know King Solomon. You know, he was known for his wisdom, and he, you know, he actually understood this in the book of Proverbs. He also said in Proverbs 16, he says, "If you find honey, just eat just enough. Too much of it, and you will vomit." So, and then this is what the verse that we have today follows that. You know, "Let your foot be seldom in your neighbor's house, lest he becomes weary of you and hates you." You know, and now we have this modern times, you know, like with technology. We not only with the technology, we're not only putting our foot in someone's house or physically stepping into their living room, but now we can be annoying by stepping into our friends' homes every day through technology, you know, sending numerous text messages or emails or memes and stuff. And that can be annoying. I know on Facebook, I have people I don't even know. They're not even Facebook friends that'll send me numerous memes over and over. I'm sorry, I don't have time to look at all those and I end up blocking them. I mean, they might have good intentions, but I don't even know them, and it's really, you know, annoying. I don't have time for that. So, but we should be sure that. Go ahead. Will you say something?
16: No, I was just going to say this is all about balance, as you said earlier. We have about a minute left, and I was hoping though that the scripture verses would have a little bit more about how to say this to a person to help them get the message, but do it lovingly.
15: That's true.
16: Is there anything else in there that would be helpful?
15: Yeah, I really, you know, I didn't think of that, but you know, that's a good idea. You need to know how to balance it, and how the main thing is we shouldn't be doing it in the first place. We need to respect our friends' boundaries just like we want them to respect ours. And so, I mean, I know I was guilty of, I'm a night owl, and I would send out texts, you know, at midnight. And one friend let me know, "I go to bed at 8:30. And I said,
16: goodness.
15: "I'm so sorry." So I've learned not to do that, to respect their boundaries. And because I'm not even thinking, to me, at 11 o'clock p.m., I'm not even thinking what time it is. I'm just up and doing things. And so
16: you
15: I
16: and
15: have
16: I are so much alike. I can't even tell you. I'm up late too all the time. I just am.
15: So I think the lesson we can learn today is that we need to honor, you know, relationships by guarding our friends' freedom. You know, love them enough to not overstay our welcome or keep them on the phone too long. Everybody's busy these days. And so, you know, and give them the space that we would like to have. I think that's the main thing that we need to take away from this verse.
16: I think it's beautiful, and I think it's very important in the summertime when folks may want to vacation together, or someone has a home on the water or a cottage or something. They want to come, and instead of spending 1 or 2 days, they decide to spend 10 days, which, of course, is not.
15: Right. You're relaxing on the beach. Yep. You didn't want somebody texting you every 5 minutes.
16: Exactly.
15: Turn your phone off.
16: Gail, we'll look forward to it next week, honey. Thank you so much. Proverbs 25:17, "Let your foot be seldom in your neighbor's house, lest he become weary of you."
17: Hi, this is Mike Aquilina with a few words about St. Athanasius. St. Athanasius really embodies holy intransigence. I think from Athanasius we learn a certain kind of holy stubbornness. We learn how to doggedly stand by the faith in our own time when it faces new challenges. We've got to be there to stand up for it, even if it means you against the world. This is what we're called to do in our time.
18: This is a Pro-Life Minute with doctors Stephen and Gracie Christie.
19: Steve, as a doctor, this argument really burns me up. Abortion is simply a normal part of women's health care and a critical element of women's reproductive health. What's your answer to that?
20: Right. I simply ask, when did lethally injecting a living unborn child or tearing it limb from limb and suctioning it from his mother's womb somehow become health care? We all know exactly what healthcare is. It's treating the diabetic, it's setting the broken bone, performing open heart surgery. Killing a living unborn child has absolutely nothing to do with healthcare.
19: You know, really, if your healthcare kills people on purpose, then you're clearly doing it wrong. And keep in mind that 95% of all abortions are performed on healthy babies of healthy moms. Abortion is not healthcare.
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16: It's a Monday. It's June 8th, 2026. 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Coming up in hour number two on EWTN Radio Extra, my friend Tom Nash, who is a Metro Detroiter, wrote a beautiful article, but he's based in California now, wrote a beautiful article for Catholic Answers all about getting back to Eucharistic adoration in light of course, the recent Corpus Christi weekend and the celebration yesterday. The article was out on Friday, but we thought, let's bring him on today as a reminder. And the Holy Father even saying that in all of his talks and presentations in Spain so far about the importance of adoration, about the importance of Eucharistic processions and the beauty in it. And we'll talk a little bit more, too, with Tom. I'll tell him about the experience Deacon Dom and I had yesterday in Orvieto for their Eucharistic procession, which was over the top. Also in studio this morning with us, back at the ranch in Irondale, we have a Steve Hemler who's going to be talking to us about how to help parents provide accurate and brief answers to difficult questions on faith. We have two segments with Steve. What a great topic. I mean, how many of us, even if we don't have our own children, are faced with questions by our grandnieces, which happens to me and Dom all the time. And it really helps to have some guidance in terms of, okay, how much is enough? How long should we go? What do we do with that? So anyway, just to keep that in mind. Do wish you a beautiful week. So much is going on. And again, I just want to remind you to please stay tuned to all of our coverage on the papal visit to Spain. And we have regular updates, especially on EWTNnews.com. We'll be right back for hour number two of Catholic Connection. Talk to you soon.

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6: This is Bishop William Walterscheid, auxiliary bishop in the Diocese of Pittsburgh. What are the benefits of confessing our sins? First of all, we receive forgiveness because in confession, we come to Jesus himself. Another benefit of confessing...
7: Here's Father Paul Zogby, pastor of St. Margaret of Scotland Parish in Foley, Alabama, on the sign of the cross.
8: The sign of the cross is the shortest creed. 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It's not the Catholic handshake. It's not Catholic. 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We believe the Son of God became a man, and we believe the Son of God died on the cross for me. That's the shortest little creed, the shortest statement of faith that a Christian makes when he or she makes the sign of the cross.
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1: 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The strength of the church does not come from the greatness of her resources, but from the holiness of her children, from the communion of her pastors, and from the humble and persevering fidelity of those who allow themselves to be guided by the Spirit. Those were the words of Pope Leo as he met with the bishops of Spain. He told the Spanish bishops that they are called to safeguard unity, foster dialogue, heal divisions, and accompany the journey of the people entrusted to their care. The Holy Father's first major European trip since becoming Pope will bring him from Madrid to Barcelona and the Canary Islands. When lawmakers passed President Trump's One Big Beautiful Bill, a key part was a fund that would pay states back for securing the border. Applications for cash are now open.
2: It's a federal responsibility to provide security on our international borders. The state of Texas had to pick up the ball and step up to the plate.
1: Congressman Mike McCall says the state is in line to receive $12 billion in reimbursement. That's how much was spent on Operation Lone Star, as well as border wall construction. Non-citizens in a key blue state were on the voter rolls for years, and some even voted in prior elections. According to Fox News, the New Jersey Republican Party and the Republican National Committee requested voter rolls from all 21 counties in the Garden State and found multiple instances of non-citizens seeking naturalization asking to be removed from the rolls, claiming they were unknowingly registered to vote. Most were registered as Democrats. Non-citizens cannot vote in state or federal elections, and the candidates for citizenship worried that being on the rolls would disqualify them. At least 30 people are dead after a magnitude 7.8 earthquake rocked the Philippines. Over 100 are injured, and dozens of buildings have collapsed or been damaged. Keeping you connected with the church and the world, this is Relevant Radio.
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4: 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By the way, I hope you were able to catch the Mark Schwartzberg program this morning. 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And first of all, welcome aboard, Mark. 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Mark is a Catholic convert. I know him personally. I know his lovely wife, Pam. 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They have 7 children. He's a former Wall Street analyst. 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
4: 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I want to talk about Mormons in a minute. Not in the way that you might expect, but I'm going to talk about Mormons in a minute. First, though, Jorge in East Coast of Florida, is on the line. Good morning, sir. Welcome.
10: Good morning. I just wanted to share the occurrence that I was told by a deacon that in this archdiocese, or this diocese, I should say, candidates for priesthood who might have displayed the fact that, or revealed the fact that they are homosexuals, are accepted, but requested that they keep away from their tendencies. And I find that very disturbing. And I once commented to another bishop, not from the States, of the occurrence, and he was aware, and he was really disturbed and in total disagreement that a person be requested to do something that is not in their tendency to do, to stay away from something that is their tendency. And I just wanted to share with you and hear your opinion. That's it.
4: Yeah, well, I mean, I'm not sure where the good deacon's coming from, if he agrees with that or if he's just reporting what he believes is the case.
10: The deacon disagreed with the pastor, but he accepted it as part of the practice of the diocese.
4: Fair enough. Okay, but what I'm saying is I don't know whether, well, I'll just leave it at that. The thing to be aware of is that the church specifically says that men who are homosexual are not apt candidates for holy orders. It's very clear. So Pope Benedict XVI approved an instruction that went out in 2005, and this was from the Congregation for the Catholic Education, and it includes this statement. It says, the church, while profoundly respecting the persons in question, cannot admit to the seminary or to holy orders those who practice homosexuality, present deep-seated homosexual tendencies, or who support the so-called gay culture. Now, those three criteria taken together would screen out the vast majority of men who, in their in the phase before they're accepted into the seminary, go through their evaluations and they do a psych evaluation, at least one, and there's lots of one-on-one discussion. And if this were to come out in these pre-screenings, that man almost certainly is not going to be allowed in. And one of the reasons has to do with the time in the seminary, because this is it's like poison for a seminary. When you have some seminarians who are homosexual, it just creates a poisonous atmosphere, as has happened over and over and over again. So I have some ringside seat here because I am on the board of directors for a large major seminary. And so we talk about these things and we deliberate on these things with the rector and the formators of the seminary. And I can assure you that this policy is very much in place. And in seminaries where there is a problem of a man who is conflicted about his sexuality, he usually doesn't last very long, if he gets in at all. So I'm in favor of this, and we could go into all the reasons why, but suffice to say that this has been now recognized and identified as a serious problem for somebody who wants to pursue the priesthood, and it is not a judgment on that person. You know, you are a bad person or you're substandard or anything like that, but you're just not equipped emotionally, etc., to go into a lifestyle where you're going to be surrounded by temptations, both situation temptations, but also being in the company almost exclusively, certainly during the time in the seminary, of men. So there's real wisdom here. Pope Francis reiterated this in 2016, by the way. So the policy hasn't changed, and I'm very much in favor of it, not only for the benefit of all the other seminarians and the formators, but also for the men themselves who would wind up having an extremely difficult situation and almost certainly wound up being asked to leave the seminary. So it spares them that indignity. Any thoughts on that, Jorge?
10: Total agreement with you. Total agreement.
4: All right. Well, thank you. I mean, it's not a pleasant topic, but it has to be addressed from time to time. Thanks for the call. We'll go to Sherry now in Dayton, Ohio. Good morning, Sherry.
11: Morning. Morning, Patrick. Hey, I've got a question. I have a neighbor who is Presbyterian, and we talked about the faith and communion, and I told her that you can only get the true presence in the Catholic faith. No, my minister, he said, I said, that's not true. Isn't that in the Bible? The true presence in the Catholic faith. Well, where
4: yes.
11: Let me write that down.
4: Sure. So I would read the Bread of Life discourse in John chapter 6, and this is where Jesus is talking about your fathers ate manna in the desert and they died, but I, he says, am the bread that has come down from heaven. Whoever eats this bread will never die. So The Bread of Life discourse begins around verse 26. That's where you would start reading. And he says, I am the bread that comes down from heaven. He says, my flesh is real food. My blood is real drink. He who eats my flesh and drinks my blood has life within him. He says that I will give my flesh for the life of the world. So he repeats this any number of times throughout this half of John chapter 6. That would be one key place to read. And then I would also read St. Paul's treatment. It's much briefer, but in his treatment in 1 Corinthians chapter 11, he talks about the Last Supper, first of all, and then he goes into how this is the reason why you shouldn't receive if you're unworthy. That's another way of talking about being in the state of serious sin. So that's in 1 Corinthians 11, beginning in verse 23, and how he says that if you eat and drink without discerning the body or recognizing the body, that applies not only to the reality of Christ's presence under the appearances of bread and wine, it also refers to the body of Christ, the unity of the body in Jesus, the church, in other words. And he says, if you eat and drink in that way without recognizing the body, you eat and drink damnation or judgment unto yourselves. So that too is an important section that points out that what Jesus was saying in John chapter 6 was clearly understood to be literal. This is not merely a symbol of Jesus that is literally him. I mean, if you were just eating a symbol of Jesus, then how could you eat and drink judgment on yourself? But if you're actually doing something unworthy and it's Jesus himself, then what St. Paul makes complete sense. Furthermore, in John chapter 6, the people who left Jesus, they left him because they understood he meant this literally. If he didn't mean it literally, as he did in other places in the Gospels, he would have said, wait a minute, time out. You guys misunderstood me. That's not what I meant. Here's what I meant. But he doesn't do that. In John chapter 6, they left him specifically because they couldn't accept this literal meaning that they understood him to give. How can this man give us his flesh to eat? They said. And so when they depart, what does Jesus do? He turns to his inner circle, his apostles, and he says, will you also leave? And of course, St. Peter has those blessed words. He says, Lord, to whom shall we go? You have the words of eternal life. Now, I don't believe that the apostles in any way fully understood the depth of the teaching, but they trusted Jesus enough to know he's telling them the truth, even if they didn't fully understand it. You see?
11: Patrick, are you still on the line?
4: I am on the line, Sherry.
11: Well, how can I convince her? She said, her pastor said, this is the true body and blood. These three scriptures, she's a little bit slow to challenge, so she's not going to get these three things.
4: Yeah. Well, then in that case, I would just pray for her. You do the best you can. You tell the truth, share it from the Bible. If you can't get her to see it, then you can't get her to see it. That's ultimately up to God. You're going to be like the sower of the seed in the parable that Jesus gives. The ground may be shallow and the roots can't go down. It could be rocky. It could be heavily trampled. It could be good soil. Your job is to scatter the seed, let it fall where it falls, and it's up to the Lord to make to take care of helping people to arrive at faith. That's not your job. It's not my job. So that's my best advice, Sherry. Thank you. Let's go to Conrad now in Albuquerque. Hi, Conrad.
12: Good morning. First-time caller. I just wanted to mention in response to the, and we go to a Protestant church in Albuquerque, and it's basically a Bible study. And yeah. I like it because he has a theme over, you know, several weeks, and he picks out things out of the Bible, and we study it. He explains things better, especially when he explains something that we just read that morning. So I like that. But it doesn't ever affect my faith in the Catholic Church. We go to Mass every week. That kind of thing never changes. It's just the extra time with the Bible. And I wanted to just let that know. But I'll get off the air and listen to you.
4: No need to get off the air unless you really need to. But now, are you and your fiance, are you both Protestant or is she Catholic or are you Catholic or what's the combo?
12: We're both Catholic.
4: Okay. So what is it about, why would you go to a Protestant church on the weekend, or did I misunderstand you?
12: Oh, yeah, we do. We go to Mass, and then on Sunday morning, we go to the Calvary Church. And we do that because,
4: That's a terrible idea, Conrad. I hate to say it. I don't mean to be rude. Forgive me.
12: Yeah, you're not the first person to say that. We like the listening to the how he picks things out of the Bible, and it makes us think about what he's talking about, particularly if it's what we read that morning or close to it, you know, just to get another perspective. It makes us think, you know, and then when we go read the Bible with Father Mike, it just opens our eyes a little bit more. We learn more is basically that's how I take it.
4: Yeah. I understand you're a good guy, Conrad, so please don't take what I'm about to say the wrong way. I'm not saying this to be mean, but that's very, very unadvisable that you do that. I would strongly encourage the two of you to unplug ASAP. Jesus said, no one can serve two masters, for either he will hate the one and love the other, or he will be devoted to the one and despise the other. You cannot serve God and mammon. Now, this is an analogy here. He's talking about money, but the principle still applies here, because the church that you're attending is, if it's the Calvary Chapel that I'm familiar with, is virulently anti-Catholic and seriously incorrect on a number of its key teachings. So you have false teachers, blind guides, erroneous information that is packaged in a way that's appealing to many people. You can see it for yourself. And it draws people in. And it indoctrinates error into their minds, biblical error. So I would strongly encourage you to stop doing that. It's not going to help you in the long run. If anything, it's going to confuse you. And worse yet, you run the risk over time of being swayed and pulled in, and that would be a terrible thing. So I realize that I'm, you know, Mr. Wet Blanket. I apologize, but I strongly encourage you to stop doing that.
12: Okay, you're not the first person to tell us that. Our priest told us the same thing.
4: I'm with him. I'm 100% with the good Padre.
12: All right.
4: And you won't lose anything. You're not going to lose out on anything. I mean, trust me on this. The church fathers, St. Thomas Aquinas, St. Augustine, many others besides, including modern Bible scholars like Brant Petrie and Dr. Scott Hahn and others, you'll learn far more and far better and far deeper and far truer teaching about the Bible than you'll ever get from the pastor of the church.

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6: All right, we are back. Good old Tom Petty. I read something about him over the weekend, Cyrus.
8: Oh?
6: I mean, I've read his biography and read a lot about him. Fascinating guy. Didn't live a really moral life, but he had broken his, he had fractured his pelvis, and he had like something like, I don't know, it's like 30 concerts, live concerts that he had yet to do after he fractured his pelvis. He fell, I guess, off the stage in a show and fractured his pelvis, and it wasn't healed. And rather than, this is what I was so astonished by, rather than canceling the tour, and all those people wouldn't be able to see the concert, and he, you know, would have to refund money and all that. Rather than doing that, he played like the next 2-3 dozen, whatever it was,
8: the
6: concerts.
8: Show must go on.
6: With a broken, well, a fractured pelvis and the incredible pain. And sadly, because he kept doing that, he kept playing all these concerts within days after his last concert, as I understand it. You know, the combination of alcohol and the pain pills and everything he was on to just try to put it, keep it together is what led to his accidental overdose and his death.

0: Yeah. Oh, it's sad.
1: Very
0: sad.
1: It
0: was his hip.
1: He fractured. Oh, I thought it was his pelvis.
0: Mm-mm. Yeah.
1: Yeah, check me on that.
0: Yeah, and then he slipped.
1: You might be right.
0: He slipped during a rehearsal.
1: It wasn't during a concert.
0: No, not. Well, I mean, he was on stage and they were rehearsing. It was for the 40th anniversary tour.
1: And he fell off the stage?
0: Yep, he slipped. Well, I don't know if he fell off the stage, but he slipped during rehearsal. Yeah. And that's when he fractured his hip. And then the show still went on. I think, what was he, 65, 66 years old?
1: I think he was 66.
0: Yeah. Yeah, so I don't know when he when he fractured that hip. I don't know. I mean, either way, 66 years old, fractured hip, rock star up on stage.
1: Walking around.
0: Yeah.
1: Yeah, I mean, yeah, like you said, the show must go on. But how do you play with a fractured hip? Thanks for correcting me. I thought it was a pelvis. It probably would have been impossible if you had a fractured pelvis. I don't know. Anyway, that's my little factoid.
0: That's a bummer.
1: Yeah, sorry to drag you down. I'm not trying to drag your heart around.
0: Don't drag my heart around.
1: I won't drag your heart around. That much I can guarantee you. 888-914-9149. How about Connie now in South Bend, Indiana? Hi, Connie.
2: Hello. Thanks for taking my call.
1: Yeah, you're welcome.
2: I'm going to preface this a little bit with I'm a new convert, so I'm having a lot to learn.
1: Okay.
2: But I wanted to call in for some advice, I guess. My grandfather passed away on Friday, and I'm just kind of wondering what kind of customs and things I can do as a Catholic now. I've been praying, you know, dedicating my rosary to him every day and praying the chaplet. But I'm just wondering if you had any other ideas.
1: And just to make sure I understand correctly, you're talking about a deceased relative and you're asking God to have mercy on his soul. Is that what you mean? Okay. Well, you're doing the right thing, so we should always pray for the souls of the faithful departed. So that in itself is a really good thing. St. Augustine wrote a whole book on the topic, on the care that should be had for the dead, is the title of that book. And it talks mostly about how do we dispose in a respectful way of bodily remains, but the seeking after the welfare of those who have died is always a good thing. Praying for them is always a good thing. So it really amounts to what would you like to do in that area? You're praying the rosary. You can offer mass intentions. You can just offer prayers at any given moment, prayers from your heart, whatever they may be. Any or all of these things are good. So beyond that, there's really nothing more that the church says you should be doing something else. The fact that you're praying is really the main thing.
2: Okay, thank you.
1: Yeah, you're welcome. I want your mind to be at ease so that you don't feel stressed like you're missing something that you should be doing. It's a charitable thing that you're doing, and God will bless you for it. And, of course, if that loved one is in purgatory and benefiting from your prayers when he gets to the heavenly kingdom, he will not forget you. He will not forget your prayers, and he will be praying for you. So there's a beautiful symmetry there between how we look after the souls in purgatory, and when they're in heaven, they look after us with their own prayers. Isn't that a beautiful thing?
2: Yes, and I'm glad I became Catholic this year before all this happened. I've been really fortunate. I'm 31 and still have four grandparents, but there's such a level of comfort knowing now, like, being able to pray, and it just means more to me.
1: What was your faith background before you became Catholic, Connie, if I can ask you?
2: Yeah, I was raised in the Lutheran Church, ELCA, and kind of fell away for 10 years or so once I reached adulthood, because it's hard to explain the difference. It just seems like you go and you do the things, but it didn't really mean anything to me at a, I guess, intellectual level or a spiritual level. I sorry if that offends anyone. I just didn't get it, really. I didn't get it. But now as an adult, more mature, what actually made me look into the Catholic Church was I went to a Lutheran church. I tried to go back, and we read the creed, and we said one holy Catholic and apostolic church. And I was like, well, what am I doing here? And at that moment, I was like, I should just look into the Catholic Church. And it took a couple years. I had to get over, just the initial difficulty of not knowing anybody who was Catholic. Mm-hmm. And my family is kind of thinks I'm weird now, sort of, but I'm okay with it. I actually went to did the procession yesterday from one parish to another in my town. I love it.
1: Being Catholic is
2: everything is so beautiful.
1: It's a whole different kind of way to live, isn't it, when you live that way?
2: It is.
1: Yeah. Well, welcome home. Good to have you here. And who knows, Connie, maybe in God's providence over time your family will become interested as you did, and perhaps you will be a beacon to them to pursue that interest. And who knows, maybe you'll be united with your family in the Catholic faith at some point in the future. Wouldn't that be great?
2: I sure hope so. I'm just trying to live it boldly and faithfully.
1: God bless
2: you. So I can inspire others.
1: Would you ever share relevant radio with your relatives? Like maybe text them a link to this program or something and say, not that you give them the hard sell, but you could just say, oh, I heard something interesting on this show. You might find it interesting. Here's a link to it. Maybe we can get them listening.
2: Yeah, I have with my mom, and I gave her Trent Horn's book when I, I can't remember what it's called now. But there was the ceremony where with the elect before you are brought into the church back in like February. I gave her that book then, Why We're Catholic, that book will explain it better than I can. Mm-hmm. And she's still reading through it, so maybe she's thinking about it.
1: That's a good sign. There is a book that I've recommended any number of times. It's called There We Stood, Here We Stand. It's a book of conversion testimonies edited by Tim Drake, who himself was a former Lutheran and became Catholic. And it's kind of like the Surprise by Truth books. It is roughly a dozen, might be a little bit more than that, of Lutheran folk who became Catholic. And a number of them were ministers, including in the Missouri Synod and in the ELCA. So there's a wide variety of experience there. And if ever you want to have like a, I don't know how I would put it, maybe like a crash course or a refresher course on some of the issues at stake, that book could be really helpful for yourself, but also it could be a good book to share with family members who think you're weird because you became Catholic, because all of those people who became Catholic had to go through the same thing.
2: Yeah, I thank you for that recommendation. I did read Surprised by Truth as well, and that just everything I've read, everything's blowing my mind still, and just diving in.
1: That's
2: so deep.
1: Great.
2: I love it.
1: Well, welcome home, Connie, and just know that we here at Relevant Radio are praying for you and happy that you're home, and we're always here for you. Thank you. We'll go now to Ben in Cincinnati. Hi, Ben.
3: Hi there, Patrick. How you doing?
1: I'm well, thank you.
3: Yeah, so I just kind of wanted to get your take on kind of referring to the guy I was talking about, the Calvary Church. Mm-hmm. So my little brother, he's involved in the Young Life group at his high school. He's a junior. And they were asking him to be a leader for their Bible study. And it's a Protestant Bible study. I don't know exactly what, just typical Protestant Bible study. I don't know. But they're asking him to do it. And I kind of, gave him some advice, like, I wouldn't necessarily do that because, you could kind of start leading into a more Protestant viewpoint just because, that's what you're surrounding yourself with. And he's just like, well, I'm trying to, also talk about, the sacraments and like my experience with the Catholic faith. And I'm just like, I don't know how, I would go about doing that if that's why they're not for him.
1: Mm-hmm. And what is his reaction to your advice?
3: He just kind of like blows me off as a young teenage brother does. So,
1: yeah. Well, I hope you'll persist as a good big brother would, because it's in his best interest, and your advice is wise advice because, A, he's not old enough to really have much experience. I don't know how well he knows his Catholic faith. I'm guessing it's probably not all that well. Few teenagers do. But this is actually something that psychologically will have an even greater pull on him. If they're asking him to be a leader, that means that they want him to commit to that. And when you have a leadership role and you like having a leadership role, you don't want to relinquish that leadership role. And if you stay Catholic and you don't go deeper into that Calvary Church, Calvary Chapel, or whatever it is, there's going to be a tug. There will be a pull to keep him there because he will enjoy being the, you know, the leader. He'll enjoy having this status. He will enjoy being seen as somebody who knows the Bible well. And those are all subtle but important attractions that will further solidify his desire to stay in that world when it's actually going to be, as you well know, it's going to be confusing and perhaps even harmful to him because it could lead him out of the church.
3: Yeah, Patrick, that's absolutely a great point. And I was trying to like give him points on here in Cincinnati. I mean, there's some phenomenal Catholic groups. University of Cincinnati is a great like young adults group, and I was trying to get him involved in that. There's college kids that put on, there's probably 20 to 30 Bible studies that go on during the year. So, yeah. I'm just trying to push them in the right way. But, yeah, I really appreciate those points, and I'll have him give a listen to this talk so he can, you know, further think about his decision for sure.
1: Sure. Yeah, I've got a number of suggestions if I can add a few more here. So one would
3: Absolutely.
1: Be the outlying, the northern suburb of Madeira, not far from this, if you know
3: very
1: Madeira,
3: familiar.
1: Okay.
3: Yeah,
1: well, there's a great Dominican parish there, St. Gertrude, and they're staffed by many Dominican friars, including many young ones. And
3: I went to grade school there, fun fact.
1: Oh. What a small world. Well, then, if there's a way you can get him plugged in there with the Dominican friars, that'd be a really big plus for him because they can give him good, solid advice, information. Second thing is, I wonder if FOCUS, Fellowship of Catholic University Students, has missionaries on that campus. Do you happen to know?
3: I personally know the FOCUS missionaries at UC. I don't know about anything at St. Gertie's.
1: Okay. No, I meant at the campus that he's at.
3: Oh, no.
1: Okay. I would maybe do a little checking. Maybe you could talk to the missionaries that you know and put him on their radar screen, because what they can do, even if they're not necessarily on a campus that he's at, they could always shoot him a text. Hey, you know, it's so-and-so, the FOCUS missionary team. Why don't you join us for having a lunch and a mass this coming weekend or something? If they can begin to exert a gravitational pull on him, not that he would leave that campus or anything, but at least he would have a world of younger, dynamic, faithful Catholic people that could help shepherd him. Otherwise, I'm afraid, like you are, that if he just drifts off into this Bible study mode, he may drift, continue completely drifting out away from the church, which we don't want.
3: Yeah, absolutely.
1: Yeah. So those are some thoughts. Well, good
3: really
1: big brother,
3: Patrick.
1: Ben. Yeah, you're a good
3: Thank
1: big
3: you.
1: Brother. You got it. Why don't we take a quick time out? I told you I want to talk about Mormonism, and maybe not in a way that you might expect, but it's something interesting having to do with the federal government and Mormonism, and it's causing a bit of a stink in Mormon circles. I'll explain why that is, but it's wider than just that. And I'm reading between the lines here, and I'll share with you what this recent decision was by the federal government right after this. So please stay right there.

0: We've seen several social media posts like this where the young women are having their abortions at home because they're doing the abortion pill and they're seeing the baby or they're seeing parts of the baby at home and they're shocked and they're devastated.
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2: Hi, this is Bishop Michael Sis of the Diocese of San Angelo, Texas. 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Remember, O most gracious Virgin Mary, that never was it known that anyone who fled to thy protection, implored thy help, or sought thy intercession was left unaided. 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O Mother of the Word Incarnate, despise not my petitions, but in thy mercy hear and answer me. Amen.
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7: All right, we're back, 888-914-9149. I mentioned I want to share with you a story in the news that involves the Mormon Church, but not just the Mormon Church, but here's the upshot. So the Department of War, all right, I'm rolling my eyes. This seems a little bit goofy to me. You got to call it the Department of War. All right, whatever. We'll see how long that lasts. But anyway, the Department of War, according here to the Christian Post, I'll read to you their reportage on this. The Department of War recently dropped approximately 180 belief systems from its list of recognized religions for U.S. military personnel, including Wicca and other neo-pagan faiths. I'm fine with that. A May 20th memo issued by the Undersecretary of War, Elbridge A. Colby, and signed by Anthony Tata, Undersecretary of Defense for Personnel and Readiness, trimmed the list from 211 recognized faiths to 31, and this according to military.com, so you can check it out. The move intends to, quote, streamline the DOW collection of religious preferences for service members to enhance the delivery of targeted religious support from the chaplaincy, according to the memo. And it ordered the revision of the religious affiliation codes to go into effect within 60 days. The new list will provide chaplains with clear, readily available information that will better enable them to anticipate the religious support needs of service members and to provide religious support activities that align with service members' personal faith and practices, again, from the memo. The article points out some of the belief systems that have been removed from the list include atheism, atheism as a religious belief. It was replaced by a general. Exactly. I had the same reaction. Huh? What? So atheism has been replaced by a general no religion or agnostic designation. Pagan or earth-based faiths such as Wicca, Druidism, heathenism, and members, I'm trying not to laugh as I read these, and members of the Troth, T-R-O-T-H, New Age beliefs such as Ekankar, Rosicrucianism, shamanism, and spiritualism, as well as other alternative belief systems, including deism, Unitarian Universalism, and practitioners of magic, M-A-G-I-C-K. Uh-oh, it's magic.
9: Whatever.
7: The religions that remain are various denominations of Christianity, as well as Buddhism, Mormonism. Now, here's where it gets interesting. Buddhism, Mormonism, Islam, Judaism, Sikhism, and the Baha'i Faith. The directive ultimately came from Secretary of War, Pete Hegseth, who pledged last year to overhaul the military chaplains corps by refocusing it on religious ministry and by eliminating what he called secular influences. I have no quarrel with this in general. But this is, as I say, we're going to get to the interesting part here in just a second. I just want to give you the background. Hegseth announced the initiative in a video message that promised to make the chaplain corps great again, condemning New Age notions in the Army Spiritual Fitness Guide that he ordered eliminated. Hegseth, an evangelical whose church is affiliated with the Communion of Reformed Evangelical Churches, this is an interesting thing to take note of. CREC for short, Communion of Reformed Evangelical Churches. Reformed, does that ring a bell for you? Calvinist is another word for that. Has repeatedly promised to root out diversity, equity, and inclusion, DEI initiatives, and other woke garbage, that's in quote marks, from the Pentagon. He has drawn scrutiny during his tenure as Secretary of War for his use of Christian rhetoric, such as invoking imprecatory psalms against the enemies of the United States weeks after the U.S.-Israeli attack against Iran. An anonymous U.S. Army veteran who is ordained as a priest in Wicca and the neo-pagan faiths of blah, blah, blah, blah, blah, blah, and blah, blah, blah, blah, blah, expressed anger to military.com about the new list. The individual who served three tours in Iraq claimed it rekindled that anger that they felt upon allegedly being discriminated against by military chaplains 20 years ago for being a self-described pagan.
10: So they're he's so mad that he wants to remain anonymous?
7: Yeah. Yeah. That's how mad he is. I bet he sends a strongly worded letter to the Department of War. Mikey Weinstein, who serves as president of the nonprofit Military Religious Freedom Foundation, condemned the reduction of recognized religions as a middle finger to the United States Constitution's separation of church and state, according to military.com. Weinstein, who has been outspoken in pushing back against what he characterizes Hegseth's overtly Christian nationalist overtures at the Pentagon, described the latest directive as another absolute, clear, filthy, and disgusting, unconstitutional, immoral, and unethical attempt to force only the approved solution, getting closer and closer to Christian nationalism. All right. That's not the part that I'm particularly interested in. I'm more than happy to see Wicca and paganism and all that fall by the way. You're a member of the Satanic Church? Sorry, that doesn't count. We don't cater to that. I'm all in favor of that, just in case you don't know where I'm coming from on this issue. Mormonism was moved out of the Christian category, and as you can imagine, this created all kinds of heartburn for Mormons who don't like that. So, for example, Utah Senators Curtis and Lee, and I think I have some first names for them here, Senator Mike Lee, Republican from Utah, and let's see here. Yeah, I've got some stuff here I want to share with you on this. And I'll get to some other names here in a minute. But those two senators from Utah are opposing this, and they're opposing specifically the reclassification of Latter-day Saints or Mormons. Now, just be aware that Mormons, under the auspices of the not the current prophet of the Mormon Church, but the one just before him, who said that it's the devil's work being done when people call the Mormon Church the Mormon Church, which is what they had been called, you know, for the last 150 plus years. But he said now you must call yourselves the Church of Jesus Christ of Latter-day Saints. And it's the devil's victory if other people are saying Mormon instead of that. That's never going to fly. I mean, if you guys want to do it in the Mormon Church, in the Church of Jesus Christ of Latter-day Saints, go for it. That's fine with me. I don't care one way or the other. But don't expect non-Mormons to abide by that. Number one, because we don't believe that you are actually in any way the Church of Jesus Christ. We don't believe that. So to even say that introduces a cognitive dissonance. But in any case, separate topic. These two senators are pushing back against this because the Pentagon has reduced these religious categories to 31, and they moved the Mormon Church out of the Christian category. Now, what's really interesting about this is that they retained Jehovah's Witnesses in that category. That's very interesting. So they moved the Mormons, they kept Jehovah's Witnesses, but the thing is, Jehovah's Witnesses, just be aware, they deny the divinity of Jesus. They deny the Trinity. So, I mean, I would argue with respect, of course, not here to bash anybody, but just to analyze this through the lens of historic Christianity, the Mormon Church indeed, although they speak about Jesus, they have the name of Jesus in the name of their church, they promote the Book of Mormon, which they claim to be another testament of Jesus Christ. I mean, certainly Jesus and Jesus Christ as terms are everywhere in the Mormon religion. But that doesn't in itself make them Christian. And in the case of Mormonism, it's the express, explicit denial of the Trinity, one God in three persons, which has always been the historic linchpin, you might say, of Christianity. It's a sine qua non, as they say in Latin, without which, if you don't have this, you're not a Christian. And that extends to the belief behind that, which is that God, Heavenly Father, in this case, was once a man on a planet near a star called Kolob, according to Joseph Smith, the founder of Mormonism. He's a creature. He was created by his God, and then he became worthy over time in his mortal life, and eventually his God judged him worthy to become a God. That's how come he's our God. And if you are a Mormon and you observe the word of wisdom and you tie to the church and you get your temple recommend and you receive your endowment and you do proxy work for the dead, et cetera, et cetera, et cetera, you can yourself be on that pathway to exaltation, and the process starts all over again, and then you become a God. And then you will have your own section of the universe where you will have your people create your planets, your children, et cetera. That's what the Mormon belief system entails, and that's another way of saying that there are many different gods. Now, the only gods that we have to do with in this particular life, for as far as we're concerned, they'll say, is Heavenly Father and Jesus Christ, his Son, and the Holy Ghost. Three separate gods, three separate distinct beings. That's not Christianity. I mean, if we want to look at historically, now we can dispute what does the Bible say, and I'm, you know, more than happy to discuss those theological issues or the biblical issues. But the point is, this decision to remove the Church of Jesus Christ of Latter-day Saints by the Department of War is actually theologically correct, even though it's hugely impolitic and is going to be a real slap in the face, a real insult to all the Mormon folk, many of whom are listening right now, or at least some are, who are understandably irritated that the federal government does not now classify them as Christian. They spend a lot of time and a lot of energy trying to help people understand why they believe that they really are Christian. But here are the Christian denominations that have been left in. Listen to this. Christian Assemblies of God, Christian Baptist. So you have Christian as the meta category. Then here are the subcategories. Assemblies of God, Baptist, Brethren, Catholic, as if the Catholic Church were merely a denomination. Of course, it's not. But I don't expect a Calvinist Secretary of War to necessarily understand that, regardless. Brethren, Catholic, Church of Christ, Church of God, Church of the Nazarene, Episcopal, Anglican, Evangelical, Jehovah's Witnesses, Lutheran, Methodist, Non-Denominational, Orthodox, Other, Pentecostal, and Presbyterian. Why are Jehovah's Witnesses in there? They're not, they're just as much, and I'm talking not about the people, not about the actual people in that organization, but the organization itself and its doctrinal tenets, its belief system, is even further removed from actual Christianity than even the Mormon Church is. So if I were a Mormon, I would be nonplussed as to, okay, you moved us out of that category. Why are the Jehovah's Witnesses still in there? And maybe Pete Hegseth didn't, you know, do his due diligence. I don't know, but I think that must be an oversight. It's got to be an oversight. So what's happening? So these senators are leading the charge. They're pushing back against this. And Mike Lee, for example, he says, can anyone tell me why the Church of Jesus Christ of Latter-day Saints was left out of the list of Christian churches? He posted that on X. Senator John Curtis, Republican of Utah, the other senator, he called the characterization unacceptable. He said, Latter-day Saints are among the most patriotic, service-oriented individuals in our country. They are also unequivocally Christian. Just look at who is in the name of the church. He says it is unacceptable for a government entity to characterize a faith in a manner that contradicts the religion's own foundational tenets. I am working now to ensure a correction is made. On the Church of Jesus Christ's website, under frequently asked questions, the church says it is Christian. It says the Church of Jesus Christ of Latter-day Saints is a Christian church, but it's neither Catholic nor Protestant, the website says. Rather, it is a restoration of the Church of Jesus Christ as originally established by the Savior in the New Testament of the Bible. And then it goes on from there. But this is, I think, going to blow up into something significant. Now, I don't know if Pete Hegseth is a fan of Tom Petty. Maybe he likes that song, I Won't Back Down. I don't know. I don't know if he'll back down. I mean, he won't be in that particular position indefinitely. And secretaries come and secretaries go, so perhaps that will be reversed at some point or changed in some way. But in the meantime, though, this is going to be a significant struggle on the part of the Mormon Church to get reinstated. Now, I don't know that it will. And I'm not necessarily predicting that it will, but there is a history of the United States military allowing religious diversity in its ranks. A little bit of background here. Originally, it was Protestant, and basically Protestant only, in terms of like chaplains for military folk. In the Mexican-American War, President James Polk appointed the first Catholic chaplains. They were Jesuit priests, Father John McElroy and Father Anthony Ray, to serve large numbers of Irish and German Catholic immigrants. This was done under the auspices of the federal government. In the Civil War, the law initially restricted chaplains to Christian denominations, excluding Jews and others. So Jewish leaders lobbied Congress, and in July of 1862, this requirement was changed to regularly ordained ministers of some religious denomination. And so President Lincoln, he commissioned the first Jewish rabbi, Jacob Frankel, and then others followed. During World War I and during World War II, this accelerated to pluralism in the ranks. The chaplain corps grew dramatically, over 8,000 in World War II, 8,000 chaplains, that is. A denominational endorsing system was established, and a tri-faith ideal, Protestant, Catholic, and Jewish, emerged to reflect a more diverse America. Additional groups eventually were added, Mormons, Christian Scientists, and Eastern Orthodox. Post-World War II, it got even broader. It got really broad. First Muslim chaplain, 1994. First Hindu chaplain, 2004. First Buddhist chaplain, 2011. Then the Wiccans, and then the floodgates opened and all the rest of them came in too. So this is an interesting development that will have repercussions. We'll keep an eye on that, and I'll be right back.

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1: 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Scientists have been experimenting on human embryos, they claim, in an effort to correct genetic issues. Cell biologists at Columbia University have precisely edited individual genetic letters in human embryos using a technique called based editing. Some embryos continued developing into the blastocyst stage without major chromosomal abnormalities. However, sometimes the base editing molecules failed to find their targeted DNA. According to the New York Times, those embryos became genetic mixtures of mosaics. The researchers created human embryos for laboratory research. None of the embryos were implanted or permitted to develop into full-term babies. More than 20,000 people have participated in events along the 2026 National Eucharistic Pilgrimage as it travels the eastern seaboard through the original 13 colonies and beyond. Pilgrims began in Florida on Memorial Day weekend and so far have traveled all the way through Washington, D.C. and Arlington. The pilgrims did celebrate Corpus Christi Sunday in the Diocese of Arlington. They will be arriving in the Archdiocese of Baltimore on Tuesday. Pope Leo is also on pilgrimage as he celebrated Corpus Christi in Madrid, Spain, with more than 1.2 million people joining him for Mass. Today marks the third day of his six-day apostolic journey in Spain. President Trump is maintaining his defense for his administration's anti-weaponization fund. During an interview with NBC's Meet the Press, Trump called the fund a great idea.
2: People have been badly hurt. They've committed suicide. They've lost their jobs. They've lost their families. They've lost their wives. They've lost everything over a fake weaponization of government.
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3: Okay, we are back. 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That number is just for people who want to call and be on the air. So you'll probably, if you want to call and say, hey, tell Patrick that blah, blah, blah, the call screener is going to say, I'm sorry, this is the wrong number for that. 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Now, I want to thank you, John, in Maryland, for this email that you sent me during the break. So it's fresh in, just came in. And John says, Patrick, you sound a bit dismissive when you ridicule the term Department of War. I'll pause there. I hope I do, because as I'll explain in a minute, that is not a term that I think is helpful. I'll explain why in a minute. So yes, I definitely did sound not a bit dismissive, but actually dismissive. John continues, a quick look at the history is worthwhile. The department was originally called the Department of War, and its renaming to the Department of Defense was part of a broader post-World War II reorganization. That's true. One could argue that Department of Defense is itself a euphemism. The Pentagon's mission ultimately involves preparing for, conducting, and supporting military operations, including war when necessary. Referring to it as the Department of War emphasizes the gravity of that responsibility and acknowledges the warrior culture of the men and women who serve within it. Whether one prefers the old name or the current one, the historical context is more nuanced than simply dismissing the term as outdated or inappropriate. Sincerely, John. And that's John in Maryland. Thank you, John. I really do appreciate your thoughtful email. And I concur with you, and I understand the background to the change and all that. But here's why I have that attitude. In the current administration and the current leadership in some of these departments, and I'm speaking here more in terms of the leaders in these departments, strike me very much as attention-seeking, preening, vain, in the way they go about carrying out their duties. And my impression has been from the beginning that this change of the official title of the department from the Department of Defense to the Department of War was not only for ideological purposes, and I'm sure it certainly squares with the point that you made about the warrior culture and all that. And I'm glad that we have a warrior culture in our American military. I don't argue with any of those things. But to me, it's kabuki theater. And it's a way to self-aggrandize. And, you know, kind of a let's take a tough guy approach to a very serious situation in which people's lives are lost. So I've been following the story over the last several months since this change was made with bemusement. And, you know, being an amateur historian, for whatever that's worth, I'm familiar with the background that you brought to this, but I am disdainful of what appear to me to be the motivations for this. And that's why what you detected is intentional on my part. I don't think it was necessary. I would far rather, and I'm pretty sure you'd agree with me on this, I'd far rather be living in a country whose goal is to protect the peace and to defend, and of course, when necessary, if we have to go to war, God forbid, but we would go to war to win it, and we would have a powerful warrior culture of the men and women who serve in our armed forces. I'm all in favor of all of that, absolutely. But the Department of War projects bellicosity that, to my mind, seems to comport with the personalities involved in their own personal self-aggrandizement, or how it appears to me. Whereas the Department of Defense, I think, is preferable for the reasons I just mentioned, that we're protecting the peace, we're defending our country, our people, and war is not the primary motivation of that. War is an eventuality in some cases, but it's not the primary motivation. Ergo, in my view at least, the Department of Defense is preferable because of the message that it sends. Now, I was never in the military, and I, you know, in terms of people's experience in the military who served, I certainly defer to their own experience, but this is my studied opinion on the basis of those things that I just mentioned. So thank you again for your thoughtful email, John. Thanks for that. 888-914-9149. How about Jamie in Alexandria? I'm sorry, Aberdeen, Maryland. Good morning, Jamie.
9: Hey, Patrick. I had called you before. I was from Richwood, just moved to Aberdeen. So I was reading the article on the faiths that were excluded. And as much as I agree with you on Mormonism and all those other mm-hmm. ones that were excluded and can feel good about Mormonism not being in, labeled as Christian. What worries me, especially because anytime you say the name Pete Hicks, that my antenna goes up, and it shouldn't.
3: I think I've said it more in one minute period today than I've ever have in my whole life. But please keep going.
9: It's just and there's things that his mentor and pastor is a guy named Doug Wilson.
3: I know that very well.
9: And And I'm trying to be Christian here, so I'm not we're all saved by the grace of our Lord. But Pastor Wilson, some of the things that he teaches are so
3: extreme,
9: controversial. Yeah. Mm-hmm. I mean, like one, you know, women can't vote. But he's also said things like against the Catholic faith, about the procession when we processed, either with an adoration or we process, you know, certain holidays with the Blessed Mother or, yeah. I mean, he wants to, and not just comments. Okay. You can write whatever you want to write. That's fine. But to say that legally they should be stopped from doing these things. That's a little scary. Mm-hmm. And so when the Department of War, which I agree with you with the name, mm-hmm. takes off, faiths, we're one step away from taking off the Catholic faith. You know what I mean? Mm-hmm. And, I was telling a young lady, you know, that was screening your calls, it sounds far fetched, but you know, the Protestants ask all the time, you know, why do you support cannibalism? Yeah, it could be that they decide to take us off the list because we believe in the true body and blood of Christ. And you might say that'll never happen, but anybody can find any reason to do what they want. And, you know, to take us off the list, or it's one step away from us being, I don't know what you call it, penalized or being...
3: marginalized, disenfranchised.
9: Marginalized and disenfranchised. And there's also so many people that go up for government jobs and are, whether they're Jewish or Catholic, are not getting those jobs. And you know, just all you have to do is surf to find out all this stuff that's happening. And it's just concerning to me. So as much as I don't want atheists, all those weird New Age stuff, mm-hmm. not to be on the list, I worry more about Catholics taking off the list, or even worse, that you know, somebody like Doug Wilson's beliefs will become mainstream in faith.
3: Yeah, I'm with you, and I understand exactly what you're talking about. Within the last few weeks, I did talk about this briefly on the show about the processions issue, and there was this spasm of outcry from this wing about wishing that they could outlaw this kind of thing. And this goes to the heart of the problem with Wilson. It's one of the problems with him, in that you may remember earlier in my commentary today, when I mentioned that the group of Reformed churches in this list of what were considered Christian denominations, and I said that's an important thing, and I think I said I'll return to that, so I'm going to return to it now. Calvinism is virulently anti-Catholic, as you probably already well know. So Wilson is virulently Calvinist, virulently anti-Catholic. Now, he can't really do much of anything given his own position, because in his circles, of course, that anti-Catholicism is rampant and it's to be expected. But his influence, and I would argue pernicious influence, on figures at high levels in the federal government is concerning, and for the very reason that you just mentioned. So I'm with you insofar as saying that this influence that he has and others like him is pronounced in some areas of the current federal government, and in particular, the Department of War. So I'm aware of what you're describing, and this view that he holds, which is far more in the direction of what we might call a theocracy, or wanting a theocratic Calvinist-ruled government instead of the kind that we have now, is definitely part of his project. So this idea of theonomy and being a Christian nationalist, and that has that phrase has connotations, not all of which I myself accept. There is a good kind of nationalism. There's a virtuous kind of nationalism. And of course, being a Christian in itself is a good thing. But as a theonomist, his worldview is that this country should be governed by biblical law, and the biblical law, including Old Testament biblical law, that would include such things as execution by stoning for homosexuality and adultery and other things like that. But part and parcel of theonomy is that this would be supervised or superintended by, not Catholics, by Calvinists.
9: So it
3: completely fits this worldview that if these people were ever, ever to gain actual power in this government, it would be a nightmare, not just for, you know, the average Christian, certainly for Catholics and others. So that's what makes this so concerning. And the fact that they moved some names, you know, took the names off the list and added some other names, all that, I don't disagree in principle with a lot of this. But where this is trending in the direction of theonomy and an extreme sort of patriarchy, not letting women vote in elections, defending certain aspects of slavery, well, it really wasn't that bad. I mean, they had some nice relationships between the slave owners and a lot of the slaves. They loved their masters. I mean, that's part and parcel of what Wilson's project involves, including things that he himself has said and published. So I myself am looking at this, as I say, with bemusement, because this is not a positive direction, if you ask me. And perhaps we are on the same page here, but those are my thoughts. Any final thoughts, Jamie?
9: No. Well, just it's not just Catholics. It's also Muslims. I mean, he has said that he's fine that they live and worship in a community, but their open call to prayer, which they do, I think, what is it, three times a day?
3: Five.
9: Would not be allowed. I mean, I think those kind of things just raise all kind of issues. And I think I'm glad you brought this up on your show.
3: Thank you.
9: I think it's important. Yeah.
3: You know? But you know what? I must say, I'm ambivalent on this point. I don't want to hear the call to prayer five times a day from a minaret at a local mosque. I don't want to hear that. And I don't want that to be blaring out.
9: Isn't that one step away from not honoring the Virgin Mary and carrying an image down Main Street?
3: Well, I understand what you're saying. What I'm doing is I'm admitting that I'm ambivalent on this issue, that I'm not lock, stock, and barrel completely in favor of or opposed to. But I don't want a mosque going up in your neighborhood or mine where five times a day, starting at dawn, you have to listen to the imam doing the call of prayer in Arabic over loudspeakers that everybody has to hear. I don't want that. It's alien to this country, historically at least. And this is why I'm saying I'm ambivalent, because I recognize the structure is set up so that it's virtually impossible to prevent that from happening. You either curtail everybody or you curtail nobody.
9: Right.
3: And
9: I'm a Benedictine Oblate, and you know the bells call you to prayer, right? For the liturgy of the hours, and I know they're not vocal, but you know I know of neighborhoods around monasteries that neighbors complain about which is a call to prayer.
3: I understand completely, but what I'm saying, this is why I'm ambivalent, because I'm in favor of that. I'm biased in favor of that. I'm biased against the Muslim call to prayer. And that's the difficult situation we find ourselves in now, is that the way the federal government was established and all of the checks and balances and the freedoms, et cetera, that are enshrined in the Constitution permit this to happen. I don't think the federal fathers had any clue that this hegemonic, colonizing, totalitarian organization known as Islam would ever show up here and take root the way it has. But the structure of our country is not set up to deal with that, and so it can thrive and grow and take over. That's why I'm ambivalent, because I do agree that the church bells are a call to prayer, and they should be, and people should hear it. And if people complain, my view is tough luck. But at the same time, I can't be consistent, because I don't want that to happen from the Muslim side. So I'm inconsistent, and I guess what I'm saying is I want to draw attention to that inconsistency. I just don't have a solution under the current circumstances. Yeah, now, either. Doug Wilson would tell you, I get into power, it's all going to get shut down, except for Calvinist stuff. And I don't want that either.
9: Right.

888-914-9149. We're going to go to another phone call right after this quick timeout, so stand by. If you want to be on the air, call me, 888-914-9149. And, of course, remember, the Mark Schwartzberg Show started today, and it's awesome. From 6 to 8 a.m. Central, Mark's a convert, a husband, father of seven, former Wall Street analyst, and he brings a unique perspective to the Catholic faith every morning with guests, listener calls, etc. So check it out starting tomorrow.

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10: Patrick has a way with words.
9: I want to say thank you to Marion Paru, who on Twitter drew my attention to a post from a fellow by the name of Dan Shaha. I'm not familiar with him. But so thank you, Marion, for pointing this out to me. So this is a post from Dan Shaha, S-H-A-H-A. It has a picture of him in military uniform. And he wrote the following. He says, I have waited a few days to say anything about the recent Department of War, DOW, decision to not list the Church of Jesus Christ of Latter-day Saints as a Christian religion. I wanted to make sure my opinion wasn't being driven by an emotional response. By the way, he himself is a member. He says, I think it's a good thing.

0: initially the Church of Jesus Christ of Latter-day Saints, a.k.a. the Mormon Church. Now, I'm not going to keep repeating that phrase because it's cumbersome. I'm going to switch to Mormon, but you get the idea. And he uses the term Church of Jesus Christ of Latter-day Saints. He says, initially, the Mormon Church was listed as a Protestant Christian religion when it was recognized by the U.S. military. The way that religions are listed have a few second and third order of effects, specifically manning requirements for chaplains and chaplain assistants across the force. When the Mormon Church was listed as a Protestant Christian religion, then, from the Department of War standpoint, any Protestant chaplain can meet these religious needs of LDS or Mormon service members. When it comes to manning requirements, an LDS chaplain and a Protestant chaplain become interchangeable, meaning that if an LDS or Mormon service member is in an area that has the required number of Protestant chaplains, then there is no need and potentially no positions for Mormon chaplains at that location. Even if the majority of Christian-affiliated service members are Mormon, as far as the Department of War is concerned, their religious needs are being met by the chaplains already assigned to that location. This is very interesting, by the way. He says, listing the LDS Church, the Mormon Church, as a non-Christian religion means that the Department of War now needs to ensure that they have a minimum number of Mormon chaplains among their ranks to meet specific religious needs. This opens up opportunities for promotion and advancement for LDS chaplains currently serving, as well as a potential increased need for LDS chaplains across the force. Plus, and this is my opinion, he says, church leadership probably also had a say in how the LDS church was listed by the DOW. The government would have consulted Salt Lake, just like they would have consulted the Vatican and any major Protestant associations in ensuring that their religion was accurately listed with the Department of War. Otherwise, it opens the government and the DOW to lawsuits related to religious freedoms. That is a very good and helpful insight coming from someone who's a Mormon and someone who's in the military. And it didn't occur to me until I just saw this that that eventuality would actually be a problem. Imagine if you're Catholic, but the Catholic Church or the Catholic designation was subsumed under the meta category of Christian. And if, let's say, there were, let's say, the complement of chaplains was five, let's just say, for a particular installation or something, and let's say all five were Protestant, and you're Catholic, tough luck. You don't get Mass. You don't get to go to confession. You don't have the sacraments as such because under the circumstances, if I'm reading this correctly, and this is what it sounds like, the required number of Christian, quote-unquote, chaplains has been met. Therefore, there is no Catholic priest there to minister to Catholics. Now, that's not how it's set up. The Catholic faith has its own separate designation. But I can understand now, in a way that I didn't really understand before, this insightful commentary, that for Mormons, this actually may indeed work in their favor. It will rankle them that they're no longer being classified as Christian, but the trade-off in their favor is then if they're classified under themselves, not under the Christian category, but under themselves as Mormon, LDS, what have you, then, as he was saying, then you will have these requirements, the number of chaplains who are LDS to be there. So it's an interesting dimension to this that I had not seen until then. So thank you again for pointing that out to me, Marion. 888-914-9149. We'll go now to Patrick in Atlanta. Hello, Patrick. Welcome.
1: Good morning, Patrick. As far as the Department of War, for years, liberal media has been denigrating our armed services. They've let DEI people in. They have transsexual surgeries and all of these sorts of things. And so when you have an organization that's got so many problems like that, a reset on a name is a very powerful message to send and not necessarily attributed to the ego of the president, as I think you were alluding to.
0: Actually, I wasn't. I wasn't referring to the president. I was referring to other figures in the federal government. We could dispute.
1: Well, with whatever the case.
0: Yeah. But just so that you're a little bit clearer.
1: I think there's an argument to be made that resetting an organization by changing its name is an important factor that was probably considered. And I think I've heard him speak to that fact.
0: Mm-hmm. You know what? I don't disagree with you, Patrick. I think that that's an important insight. And I'm...
1: Okay, thank you.
0: Oh, okay. Well, are we done? Did you want to get going? Or it's up to you, of course.
1: No.
0: All right.
1: I was holding for a long time.
0: Oh, okay.
1: At work, I was holding for a long time. So
0: I understand.
1: But I love
0: thank
1: show.
0: You for your patience.
1: Thank you so much.
0: Yeah, thank you. Appreciate that. I might as well just expand on it for a minute. In my life, I have certainly learned that when I react to something, I think often, and hopefully at least, my instincts are correct, my intuitions are correct. But take, for example, just now, the added information that was presented by the gentleman, Dan Shaha, the Mormon whose post on X I just read to you. He brought out an interesting insight that was not immediately apparent to me about how there's a bit of a trade-off here and how this guy would actually wind up redounding to the benefit of Mormons in the military who would actually have Mormon chaplains. Now, I'm not personally in favor of promoting or, strengthening the Mormon church for obvious reasons, but when it's in the, we're in the military now and we have to abide by the rules and have equality for people and equal opportunity, the things that are enshrined in our country's way of doing things, I can't argue with that. So when I think about or my reaction to the change in the title of the Department of Defense to now being a Department of War, I have a somewhat cynical attitude toward this, tied in part, not because of the excellent point that Patrick in Virginia just made, which I agree with, is that if you have an institution that's been fraught with problems of its own making, quite frankly, the out-of-control leftist influence that has gotten a hold of the U.S. military and eviscerated it in many respects, to see that being driven out like St. Patrick driving the snakes out of Ireland, figuratively, I guess, that's a good thing, if you ask me, to get rid of the nonsense, to get rid of the things that are only harming, in the big picture, our military readiness to make war, is a good thing. So I'm all in favor of that. And I had not thought in terms of changing the name of it as a reset would affect morale in a good way and it could restore confidence and things like that. And I don't quibble with any of that at all. Rather, in my somewhat cynical way of looking at this, it seems to fit with my perception of some of the personalities involved who give the strong appearance of self-aggrandizement. And that's what I'm reacting to. So I realize, and I'm very happy to myself admit, that this is a multifaceted thing. And I'm looking at that from one particular vantage point. But there are other, indeed, valid vantage points that we should consider as well. So thanks for that. Let's go to Ann now in Green Bay, Wisconsin. Good morning, Ann. Welcome.
2: Hi, Patrick. Thank you for taking my call.
0: You're welcome.
2: I'm wondering about the Archdiocese of Military Service.
0: Yes.
2: And how that might protect our servicemen and women in terms of the fact that they would then be able to receive sacraments. Because I know that the Archdiocese provides those. I know a priest who is actually serving right now.
0: Mm-hmm.
2: And I'm afraid that if our servicemen and women are lumped together all under Christianity as, and then they can't receive their sacraments, that's rather dire for their souls.
0: Yes. Now, as I understand it, and I'd have to double check this, is that so it's designated as Protestant and Catholic. So recognizing that, we could consider both Christian, obviously, nonetheless that the Catholics in service would have access under normal circumstances to a Catholic priest as opposed to a Protestant minister. A Protestant minister can't do anything to help the Catholics by way of the sacraments, obviously. So I don't know exactly how many Catholic priests are serving in the U.S. military. I would assume it's a few hundred. I just don't know what the total amount is. But as you correctly point out, the Archdiocese of Military Services oversees that. And the goal, as I understand it, is to provide wherever possible Mass and the sacraments for the Catholics who are serving. And that Catholics are not, you might say, quote-unquote, stuck with a non-Catholic clergyman as a chaplain when there's an opportunity to have a Catholic chaplain there. So that's my take on that, or at least that's what I think I know about that.
2: And that's interesting because I wonder, you know, I've been kind of listening to your show for a while, and I'm hearing that there's some anti-Catholicism there. I knew Pete Hegseth was Calvinist. You know, is there any hinting in those ranks of perhaps severing a tie with the Archdiocese of Military Service?
0: I've never heard even a hint, even a whisper. I've never heard of anything like that. I think that would be that'd be a bridge too far, because numerically, I'm guessing that just as Catholics represent somewhere around maybe 18 or 20% of the total population, that number may be increasing because of immigration, for all I know. But let's just say, for the sake of discussion, 20%. I would not be at all surprised if the representation of Catholics in the ranks was approximately 20%. Could be higher. So such a vast number of people to suddenly be disenfranchised by the federal government, I think would be a bridge too far, even for theonomists, even for Calvinists, who probably would love to do it if they could, but they can't, so they won't, is the way I look at it.
2: Mm-hmm. Yeah, that's an interesting point. I hadn't thought about it that way. All right. Well, thank you.
0: Yeah. Well, thank you. It's a fascinating topic. It affects so many of us. Appreciate your call. Yeah, so many people are in one way or another connected to the U.S. military, either serving or, you know, they served before, or you have a family member, a loved one who's in the military. I do. So it affects all of us in one way or another. Interesting times, that's for sure. Well, we'll take a quick time out, and we'll come back to more phone calls, plenty more emails that have just rolled in, a whole lot more that have just rolled in. And I shared earlier on the program at the beginning of the show today about the young man who had a quarrel with his mother. The family's in Japan right now. He was so against AI that when she was using ChatGPT to find a restaurant, made him mad. He left the family and he wound up dead. Well, I got an email from Samantha that shed some more light on that. I think you'll find that very interesting.

0: We've seen several social media posts like this where the young women are having their abortions at home because they're doing the abortion pill and they're seeing the baby or they're seeing parts of the baby at home and they're shocked and they're devastated.
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2: Hi, this is Bishop Michael Sisk of the Diocese of San Angelo, Texas. Let us pray. Remember, O most gracious Virgin Mary, that never was it known that anyone who fled to thy protection, implored thy help, or sought thy intercession was left unaided. Inspired with this confidence, I fly unto thee, O Virgin of Virgins, my Mother. To thee do I come. Before thee I stand, sinful and sorrowful. O Mother of the Word Incarnate, despise not my petitions, but in thy mercy hear and answer me. Amen.
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8: I was telling you earlier today about a sad situation where a college student was on, on like a vacation or something with his family. And he was found dead. His name is James Weston, student at Auburn. James Weston Higginbottom. That's his full name. And he was with his family in Kyoto, as it happened. And he got separated from the family. And then not that long afterward, his body was found in a mountainous area outside of Kyoto. Somebody posted a comment on this on X. It says, this family, the Higginbottom family, previously said that the 20-year-old went missing after an argument over artificial intelligence during a family trip and feared that he could have been emotionally distressed. He walked away from his parents after his mother was using ChatGPT to find restaurants and other sites in the area. His mother, Nancy, told NBC News, the Auburn student who majors in biosystems engineering is devoted to sustainable design and opposes the world's increasing reliance on AI. Now, that led me to wonder, and I wondered out loud on the program this morning, if, God forbid, that he was distressed that his mother was using ChatGPT, which is, you know, one of the most popular forms of AI that people are using right now. And if he left angrily or, you know, just there was this rupture perhaps and he left, what could have happened to him? Now, you know, suicide is a possibility, I guess, but I never thought about this aspect until Samantha, who's listening on the Relevant Radio app, wrote me an email this morning. She says, I was recently on a business trip with my husband who sells products made by a Japanese company. The topic of conversation came to healthy hunting practices and how many people in Japan are being killed by bears. At first, I thought they were joking, but for a small country like Japan, they have had 25 plus bear attacks and multiple deaths, or resulting in multiple deaths since 2025. Wondering how this isn't news, because in America, if one person is killed by a bear in the continental U.S., there would be much public outrage. This may be completely unrelated to what happened to the boy, but that is the first thing I thought of. Good information to file away in your good-to-know file. Prayers for this young man that he did not take his life. She says at least 16 people have been killed by bears in Japan since April. What? Did I read that right? Cyrus, did I read that right? 16 people, at least 16 people, have been killed in Japan by bears since April.
10: This is news to me.
8: Yeah, I mean, I've been to Japan any number of times. Love Japan. I'd go back to Japan in a heartbeat. I love going to Japan. I've never seen any bears. Now, I mean, of course, I'm not out hiking, so that's probably why. 13 fatalities reported in 2025. That's the highest toll on record. And an additional 4 deaths were reported in the current spring season of 2026. The unprecedented rise in bear encounters is driven, she says, by food shortages in the wild and a growing bear population, resulting in hungry bears increasingly wandering into populated towns and residential areas. I don't know what to think of that, except to say I hope that's not what happened. Whatever happened was bad, regardless, and sad. But
10: in 2025, there were 238 bear attacks in Japan.
8: What? Say that again?
10: 238 bear attacks.
8: How did we not even hear about this?
10: I've never heard. This is the very first I've ever heard of this.
8: So what Samantha's saying is that that's in 2025 or this year so far?
10: 2025.
8: Okay. And apparently 13 of them, maybe there's conflicting information here, 13 fatalities in 2025. That means that...
10: Yeah, so that's right. I have 13 people who were actually killed from these attacks, but okay. There are a total of 238 attacks.
8: Oh, okay. So 200 people survived the attack.
10: Right.
8: Yikes. My advice is go to Japan if you ever can. It's a beautiful country. It's not Christian. It's not even really theistic much. I mean, yes, I know they do have their ancestral customs and sort of an ancestor worship religious history to them, Shinto and some Buddhism, that's true. But they're not like really religious people in outside of those more ceremonial things. But boy, is it a fascinating country, very clean, very high-tech, very beautiful. And now, something I didn't know, lots of bears.
10: Yeah, so if you're traveling in bear-prone areas in Japan, authorities strongly recommend bear bells, avoiding solo mountain foraging, and checking local alerts.
8: Solo mountain foraging. I've never actually gotten into that. This is a note from Stormy. She's in Eureka, California. She says, love the show. You were unsure why the younger generation doesn't like AI. They haven't even experienced what it's like to be human yet. They're constantly being tugged, pulled away, forcefully restricted by societal pressures, authority figures, family friendships by AI. I'm sorry, family members, from experiencing life as the creation they were born to be a human, being replaced in thought by AI, replaced friendships by AI, replaced talents and hobbies by AI, jobs being replaced by AI. Friends of theirs will say to them, why learn to play the guitar? AI can do it. And things like that that take away the joy of learning from them. All these and some is a rejection to them. They also don't like that we elders like it, because we got to experience human life for all it was worth before AI, where Z and Alpha didn't get to do those experiences. Hence, that's why they're into trad lifestyles, creating digital free analog zones, anything to feel what everybody used to, what everybody used to get, but they didn't. She said, that's what my kids who are Gen Z tell me. That's interesting. But, you know, my thought, and I'm not pushing back, I'm not even necessarily disagreeing with you, but a thought that comes to my mind is, you know, just do it. I mean, you don't have to be ruled by your screen. You don't have to be ruled by AI, even today, even now. So Gen Z people, Gen Alpha people, if you're that strongly opposed to AI, one thing you could do about it would be to seek out those experiences that you wistfully think you missed out on. There's no reason to miss out on them. Get together with your friends. Get together face to face. Put your phones away. Do things together. Now, this actually kind of leads me back to the discussion we had with you, Cyrus, that I had with you about your kids, you know, being adamantly opposed to AI and all that. And yet, isn't it the case that their age group, their age cohort, nonetheless, even though they might complain about AI, which they do, they're probably that age group, that age cohort, your kids are, you know, like late high school and now young adult, they're still deeply immersed in the world of, you know, phones and texting, and probably not so much your kids per se, but their age cohort, they're deep into the alienation that comes from having a smartphone where you can text people, you don't necessarily get together with them. That's an odd dichotomy, if you ask me. What do you see?
10: Yeah, that's exactly what I see. And yeah, no, so I do see what that who wrote that email?
8: That is Samantha, that's Stormy. I didn't even say her name. Sorry about that. Stormy in Eureka sent me that email.
10: I think that's a good observation on her part. Maybe they hate it because they are using it so much and they can't break away from it.
8: Mm-hmm.
10: I don't know.
8: It could be. But if they, so I'm just kind of thinking this through, that if their complaint is, we don't get to do all the, you know, in-person things that you guys got to do when you were growing up, therefore, that's why we hate AI. Well, my reaction to that would be, great. If you want to hate AI, that's fine. But if you're resentful that you didn't get to go out and ride a bike with your friends in the neighborhood, or get together and have a picnic lunch, or go to a dance, or, you know, any of those things, just go do them. Go do those things, and you'll have no one to blame for not getting to do those things. But it's the slavery to the device, I guess. Go ahead, Cyrus.
10: Bingo. Please. That's exactly right. The slavery to the device. I'm going to bring this up next time this topic comes up, and it comes up a lot. I'm like, oh, you hate it so much, why don't you put your phone down?
8: Mm.
10: Like, and they'll probably be holding on to their phone while we have this conversation.
8: Checking their text messages. If somebody rings my doorbell that I don't know is somebody coming over, that alarms me. I don't like that. And it rarely ever happens. But I think more and more people nowadays have been conditioned. I know I have been conditioned by, you know, and even now, a lot of it is, hey, do you have time for a quick phone call? You text ahead of time to say, do you mind if we talk on the phone?
10: Is it okay if I call you?
8: Yeah. It never used to be that way. Because you didn't know if the person would be home, and you didn't know who was calling. This is before caller ID. If the phone rang, say, oh, who's that? If the doorbell rang, oh, who's here? Now, I don't want that. It's like weird to me if somebody were just like show up at my house, even friends or something. It would be strange, wouldn't it?
10: When I was a kid,
8: if they didn't text first, yeah,
10: I would just walk into my friend's house. I wouldn't even knock. I was such a regular staple of their home life that I treated it like it was my own home.
8: Until they got that restraining order.
10: So, and now
8: you're a good kid. You're a good feral kid.
10: I was a good kid.
8: Yeah. Would you feel weird if some of your friends, a couple friends or whatever, showed up at your house unannounced without having texted you first?
10: Oh, yeah. What are you doing here?
8: Right. You've broken all the protocols.
10: That's right. There are unwritten rules.
8: Isn't that weird? Yeah.
10: That is weird.
8: It's just sort of a given. So anyway, back to the AI thing. I'm okay if they want to hate AI. I think they're going to outgrow that. I really do think they will. I think, though, to me, it's kind of like, you know, the anti-war movement during the 1960s and primarily in the 70s. The campus riots, the sit-ins, all that stuff, anti-war. You know, they graduated, they grew up, and they forgot all about that because they had to get on to real life. And I wonder if this opposition to AI won't also evaporate relatively quickly. We'll see. 888-914-9149 is the number to call. Thank you anyway for that email, Stormy. It's a fascinating topic. Here's one totally different. This is from Jennifer in Philadelphia. Her subject line is, I almost became a sedevacantist. I almost became a sedevacantist, she says. During Pope Francis's pontificate, I only read negative news sources about him and the bishops. I believe that the Latin Mass was somehow superior. Charismatic YouTubers and rogue bishops flooded my news feed, and I spent hours listening to them. I quickly fell into thinking it was okay to reject Pope Francis and didn't realize the danger it put my soul into. Sedevacantism, and I'll pause. Those who are not familiar with the term, it's a portmanteau. It's a kind of a combination of words in Latin that mean empty chair, as in the chair of Peter is empty. So that's what sedevacantism is referring to, that there is no validly elected pope at any given time, certainly since, let's say, Pope Pius XII. So she says, sedevacantism spread through my family quickly like a poison. Thanks to Relevant Radio and reading church documents, the church fathers, and by God's grace, I realized my grave errors. I repented and came back to the church very quickly. I hope others will take this as a warning. Be careful who you listen to. And notice who's making money off telling lies about Holy Mother Church and our Holy Father. Stay away from the fires of negativity. There is a lot of evil and money and pride, she says, behind these groups and leaders. Habemus Papam. I'm glad that you didn't stray. I'm glad that you stayed in the fold. There are a lot of people who are struggling mightily with this temptation. So I have compassion on them. But I'm glad to hear that your course of action is the one that you took. Thank you. This is from Amy. She's listening on the Relevant Radio app. She says, I have been on cloud nine since my last confession. I'm hoping to help others to not hold anything back in confession. I had the best confession of my life on Saturday. Probably the only valid confession of my life, if I'm honest. I'm a cradle Catholic. I always went face-to-face to confession, and my sister-in-law mentioned to me that she started going behind the screen. She felt she was able to really be more open about her sin, so I started doing the same. As I was preparing last week, I had to be honest with myself about how vague I had been in confessing some mortal sins from my teenage years. The priest didn't ask me to be specific, so I wasn't. In my heart, I knew that it wasn't valid, and it has been weighing on my heart lately. So on Saturday, I poured out my soul through many tears, but I got all of it out, all the shame of those sins. My priest asked appropriate questions, and if I had ever been away from the church, I haven't. Also, I had to confess that I should not have been receiving communion all these years, as those sins were not properly confessed. He prayed the final prayer in absolution, and before I left, it was as if Jesus himself was speaking to me, and he said, all of your sins are forgiven. My penance was reading the woman at the well passage. I read that three times that day, and I have been so full of joy. I bought a rosary, thinking it would be my penance, LOL. I did pray the rosary too. I never in my life thought I could escape that shame. Now I realize it was the evil one influencing me. Now that those sins are forgiven, I no longer feel shame. That is the power of our beautiful sacrament. I appreciate Relevant Radio, the Relevant Radio team. Wow. Talk about a victory. That is amazing.
11: Keep going.
8: Let's see. This is from Alexis. How frustrated you must be. I'm not even sure what this is about. Let's see. I'm not going to read it because I don't understand it. I'm sorry. I don't know what that's referring to. All right. I think, well, that's a little bit long. How about this one? Prior to a young man going through a bone marrow transplant that would leave him sterile, he stored some of his sperm for his future wife. After he recovered and married, he used it with his wife's eggs to create a beautiful embryo that became a wonderful, faithful young man. This embryo was placed in the body of his biological mother. Was that a sin? Well, yes, and for several levels of sin. She says, I'm not sure how this works. Can you please tell me? Well, I'll do this. I'll make you a promise. Tomorrow, this will be a topic I will revisit and give a fuller answer. Until then, thank you. And until then, I'll pray for you. Please pray for me.

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1: 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Several FBI analyses tied to the creation of a 2023 memo warning of potential threat from Catholics as violent extremists were fired last Friday. According to the Associated Press, the January 2023 letter produced by the FBI's Richmond, Virginia office was used as evidence by Republicans in Congress accusing the FBI during the Biden administration of targeting conservatives. According to a congressional report released today, Minnesota Governor Tim Walz and Attorney General Keith Ellison knew about widespread taxpayer fraud in the state's welfare programs as early as the spring of 2019, but took no action, and instead the state retaliated against workers who tried to expose the abuses. According to Just the News, the House Oversight and Accountability Committee referred its findings from a months-long probe into $9 billion plus in fraud schemes in Minnesota to Vice President J.D. Vance, raising serious concerns Democrats in the state turned a blind eye to the taxpayer losses because they feared political retribution from the politically active Somali community. The U.S. State Department of Foreign Assistance announced on X that they are giving more than $240 million in humanitarian and disaster response assistance to Catholic Relief Services. The funding will support CRS's life-saving assistance around the world, leveraging faith and action to address humanitarian needs via their extensive network of local partners. Iran says its attacks between Israel will stop unless the IDF resumes attacks on Lebanon. The announcement comes after Israel and Iran traded attacks over the past day, threatening an already tenuous ceasefire between the U.S. and Iran. President Trump has called for Israel and Iran to immediately stop shooting. Keeping you connected with the church and the world 24 hours a day, this is listener-supported Relevant Radio.
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4: 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Over the weekend, I was in a bar, and a guy walked in and ordered everyone around. 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
4: Welcome to The Inner Life, the show that's all about spiritual direction and helping you out in your journey of faith. I'm your host, Deacon Patrick Conley. Yeah, I'm still getting used to that one. Yes, it happened. Thanks be to God. I was ordained to the Order of the Diaconate on Saturday, along with five other men from the Diocese of La Crosse. The ordination mass itself, celebrated by our bishop, Bishop Gerard Battersby, was glorious. And I was honored to have a great number of family members and friends present with me for my ordination and for my first preaching mass the next day at our local parish. And I'm just kind of awash with gratitude. But here's one thing I've been reminding myself of over and over again as the day had been approaching and as it now passed. As grand as the celebration has been, and rightfully so, it is not the finish line, but the starting line. A starting line to a newly commissioned life of service. When I began thinking about the many new duties and responsibilities, it's quite frankly very easy to start feeling overwhelmed. But there's great consolation that comes from the fact that I've spent many years leading up to this point in discernment, discerning the call of God. And I've had many, many people help me out along that path with their prayers, with their support, and with their words of sage advice and counsel. And discerning your call, discerning your vocation, that's something that's necessary for every one of us. Not just once, but it's an ongoing, lifelong process. The path may not always be very straightforward. And there may be days, quite frankly, when, as a nod to our pun today, we may wish that God would just order us around in some clear, unmistakable way. Nevertheless, there are definitely ways in which we can better learn to hear God's voice and His call. So today on the program, we're discussing discerning your vocation. Joining us as our spiritual director today is Father John Eckert. Father Eckert is the pastor of Sacred Heart Catholic Church in Salisbury, North Carolina, and director of vocations for the Diocese of Charlotte. Father, welcome back to the program. Great to be with you again.
6: Deacon, I have to tell you, I'm incredibly honored that I think I'm the first person on air to get to call you deacon, which makes me really happy. Okay, it's wonderful. It's exciting stuff. And I offered Mass for you on Saturday. I was praying
4: for you.
6: And absolutely. And it's a joy and an honor to be on with you today, especially talking about discernment and especially what you just said there. I think you're absolutely right. It's not a finish line. It's more of a starting line. Mm-hmm. And you know, it's like the discernment doesn't end, and following our Lord is an adventure, and He doesn't just step into the bar and boss us around. He's always, you know, it's like His gifts are so plentiful. It's the way that, you know, they would have been expecting things in the initial buying everyone around, but even better than that, ordering everyone around.
4: That's right.
6: He knows what He's doing, and I'm just excited to get to talk to you about this today.
4: I know. Me too. And I mean, knowing that following the Lord is, as you said, an adventure, but it's an adventure that draws us ever more deeply into that abundant life that Jesus came to share. And I'm certainly experiencing that. I'm still on the high from the weekend right now, even as we speak. But let's start with, as usual, let's start with defining our terms here. So what does the Catholic Church mean, Father, when it's talking about, or when she's talking about, a vocation?
6: A vocation. Okay, so we have a universal vocation first and foremost. I mean, the Second Vatican Council is very clear on this in the big constitution, Lumen Gentium, on the fact that we have a universal call to holiness. Everyone is called to be a saint, and I would say, too, a canonizable saint. I mean, we are all called to live lives of heroic virtue, and as I just said there, you know, life is an adventure, and our Lord wants us to live that adventure to the full, and He's created all of us, you know, to live, you know, in His love, live it to the fullest, share it with others. One of my favorite little phrases in this regard is a throwback to a commercial, I want to say from the 50s and 60s, of, you know, the old, it was the box that you used to make chicken shake and bake. Little girl helping her mom. You know, it's like, it's shake and bake, and I helped.
4: And I helped, yeah.
6: Has been, like, it's a good little guiding principle in the spiritual life. I mean, yes, our Lord is in control. Today, the responsorial psalm at Mass, our help is from God who made heaven and earth. He made it all. He orders things, not in a bossy way, but He knows how to order creation, salvation history, and in His great humility, we get to play a part, and He calls us. And that word vocation, it comes from the Latin word vocare, which means to call, and He calls us to play our part in salvation history. And of course, we talk about, you know, some specific terms, some vocations in the church, you know, the religious life, you know, talking about consecrated men and women, you know, nuns that are cloistered and praying for us all of the time, you know, or cloistered brothers, religious sisters, religious brothers, like we have right down the road here at Belmont Abbey, the Benedictine monks that are right there.
4: Sure.
6: So you have the religious, you have the married life, you know, a man and woman coming together, laying down their lives for one another, like Jesus Christ laying down His life for the church, bringing new life into the world. You have the consecrated single life, someone completely given over to our Lord and set for some specific purpose in serving him in that, but consecrating their lives to him. And of course, you know, the holy orders, you know, the order of the priesthood, the diaconate, the bishops, called to serve him as his priests. So you have those, you know, those categories, mm-hmm. but on a broader, even more universal level, we are all called to holiness. So I think as you, you know, think about a show title like for today, and maybe someone's thinking, well, you know, I don't have a vocation to the priesthood, whether, you know, whether it be because I'm a woman or because I'm married or, you know, this or that. Fine, but it doesn't mean that you don't have a vocation. I mean, you are called to holiness.
4: Right.
6: And the fascinating thing, too, is you touched on about your ordination. Just because, let's just say, you know, and you're also a married man, you know, you were married. It doesn't mean that your marriage day was the end of something. In fact, it was the beginning.
4: Yeah.
6: And living out our vocations, our Lord is calling us to that holiness all the time. And it's a beautiful adventure in which we get to participate.
4: Father John Eckert is with us today as our spiritual director, talking today about discerning your vocation. Are you feeling called? Are you sensing that there is a call to one vocation or another, but you feel like some doors are closing, maybe in dating life or maybe in religious discernment? And you have some questions, need some advice, give us a call and join the conversation. 888-914-9149. Again, 888-914-9149. 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As always, you can send us an email if you'd prefer, innerlife@relevantradio.com. Well, when we're talking about discernment, and well, actually, before we get there, just to add one more thing in terms of vocation as well that I think is you know, well worth clarifying, too, is that, I mean, obviously, the Lord gave you a call, Father, into the priesthood, and so he is now. But there's still, I mean, there's still a necessity for you to continue to discern, to continue to go deeper into that, to recognize what that means in your life now, which is different than perhaps, or it looks at least the day-to-day, looks a little bit different than it did when you were first ordained, even though some of the essential things are the same. In other words, I guess what I'm getting at is just to underscore that the Lord is involved even in the details of kind of how we live out a sort of state in life vocation as well, right?
6: Absolutely. I mean, it never really stops in this
4: right.
6: life.
4: Yeah.
6: And I think that's where, you know, the church, you know, you just made your promises at ordination on Saturday. I made yeah. mine 16 years ago on Friday for the priesthood. And the church right. asks us to promise, you know, to pray every day, you know, the liturgy of the hours for and with the people of God. And, you know, the fact that the church, you know, essentially asks us to promise that every single day, we are going to spend time in prayer with God and to be with him every day, to be listening to the ways that he's drawing us ever deeper into his love and the new ways that our vocations unfold. And like I said, I've been a priest for 16 years and every day really is an adventure. And continuing on in that prayer is so necessary because you don't really stop growing or being formed or saying yes. I mean, it's not as though you made your promises on a particular day and now it's
4: right.
6: just done. I mean, I referenced the monks down at Belmont Abbey yeah. here in Belmont, North Carolina, which one of the great treasures here in the Diocese of Charlotte. And my good friend, Abbot Placid Solari, I love his answer to the common question he gets. And when did you decide to be a monk? And his typical answer is this morning when I put mm-hmm. my feet on the floor. Mm-hmm. You know, it's every day. We have to keep showing up. We have to keep saying yes to God's call to live out our vocation. And I may not be a married man, but I hear a lot of confessions. And I know that in the married life, you know, every day it's a new yeah. decision to live your vows, you know, to live them out, to say yes again to what God is calling you to and returning to him in the Psalms, in the readings, in meditating on the lives of the saints and, you know, the writings of the church fathers that Holy Mother Church gives us in the Liturgy of the Hours, or praying the rosary every day and meditating on the mysteries of the life of Christ. In all of these things, it's another recognition of the fact that, you know, the Word became flesh and dwelt among us. And that dwelt, I mean, you could almost say dwells among us, is mm. with us. Yesterday mm. was the solemnity of Corpus Christi. He's still here. He's still right there right. with us, still loving us and wanting us to, you know, it's like Shake and Bake and I Helped. He is unfolding salvation history, but we each have a part to play in that. And it didn't end on the day that we made our vows. In fact, that just solidified, you know, the type of role we're playing, but it continues to develop with time. And he helps us to continue to grow in that and call us to new things and grow to new heights and to grow in that ability, God willing, to live out heroic virtue.
4: Mm-hmm. Yeah, that's right. Well, and that's, I think a lot of people, at least at some point in their spiritual life, they come to this understanding that, well, if God is above me, transcendent, you know, not, he's not my equal, but he is my creator, right? And if he's a loving father as well, then it would make sense that, that he wants to lead and guide me through my life. The trick is, though, and perhaps this is where it gets into, you know, the Lord saying, my sheep know my voice, right? But that's something that I think we need to learn to do, and hence the whole idea of discernment, that it's not, I mean, honestly, it's not always clear cut. It's not like God just drops little, you know, post-it notes from the sky saying, this is what you are to do. So what is discernment then, Father?
6: That's a really huge question. And, you know, it's funny, I kind of feel on a certain level, you know, as we got to say for almost last year now, I am the vocation director for the Diocese
4: right.
6: of
4: yeah,
6: Charlotte.
4: Exactly.
6: And at the same time, it's like, I still feel like wholly inadequate to answer that question. And even though, like, you know, so you just had six men ordained to the permanent diaconate there in the Diocese of La Crosse.
4: Yeah.
6: I just got a text message from my friend, Father Noah, who's the vocation director in Arlington. They just ordained seven priests. We just had 10 ordained here
4: wow.
6: 2 weeks ago. But at the same time, it's not like, I'm the vocation director, look at what I did. I mean, no, I mean, they're not here because of me. They're here because our Lord is calling them ever deeper. And amongst those 10 men that we just ordained, that Bishop Martin just ordained at St. Mark's in Huntersville here in the Diocese of Charlotte, they all have different stories and come from some different backgrounds. And yet, there are similarities in all of them. I mean, all of them made a space in their life to listen to the ways in which our Lord was gradually wooing them more and more into that deeper love with him. And as a vocation director, I'm supposed to be here, you know, on behalf of the church to help a young man, I mean, specifically in calls to the priesthood, you know, to look and say, okay, like here, you know, you're telling me this is where you're feeling called. You know, does this add up? Are you living a life that is geared towards this? You know, what are the things that kind of make this sort of check out? Because with discernment, obviously, Holy Mother Church has to speak too. I mean, when someone is ordained to the priesthood, or say when a sister is going to make vows in religious order, the religious order is also discerning her as well, and whether or not, you know, she will be a good fit into the family that is that religious order. So there's kind of some discernment going on with both. It's sort of asking the question, you know, Lord, what is it that you want me to be? I grew up in the Diocese of Peoria, Illinois, and we had this wonderful vocation summer camp, which they're still doing. And if you're there in the Diocese of Peoria, I highly recommend looking into it. Father Chase, the vocation director, is a wonderful priest. But they taught us this prayer at Emmaus Days. It was, Lord, help me to want to be what you want me to be.
4: Yeah.
6: And as you said a moment ago, it's like, you know, when Jesus says, my sheep know me and they know my voice, we have to spend time and make space for God every day to just listen to his voice. And I think slowing down and being quiet, you know, say praying the rosary, meditating on sacred scripture, praying the liturgy of the hours, just being outside in nature, which I am a huge fan of being able to pray outside. And I guess one step above that, being in the church and praying in front of the Blessed Sacrament, whether they're in the tabernacle or exposed on the altar in the monstrance, you know, to be with our Lord and just to quiet ourselves. And he speaks to our heart. And like you said, I mean, he doesn't typically drop post-it notes from heaven. He doesn't just give calls or, you know, blast thunderbolts or things like that. You know, he has a way of wooing us, of drawing us in. Because why? He respects our freedom. He loves us. And he's not just going to step in and boss us around. What does he do? He leads us deeper into what he's created us for, but he allows us to say yes. And that's why I love that prayer from Emmaus. Lord, help me to want to be what you want me to be. And I think looking at the foundation of the fact that God is never trying to play tricks on us, like he's not going to give you the vocation that's going to make you, you know, upset and unhappy and sorrowful for the rest of your life. And you'll always be depressed. Like, no, like he wants you to be fulfilled and happy. Now, does that mean that there won't be sacrifices? Well, obviously not. I mean, we're following Jesus Christ, who said, if you would be my disciple, you have to deny yourself, take up your cross daily, right, and follow me. But I love the line from St. Jose Maria Escriva that a day without the cross is a day without Christ, and a day without Christ is a day without joy. And so if we're going to follow him and know his voice, and we need to embrace the crosses he's given us, we need to open up a space in our day, in our heart, to quiet down, to listen to him through sacred scripture, to ask for the grace to listen in the ways that he's speaking to us throughout our day-to-day lives, through the voices of those around us, and just to keep

0: days, and I kept putting them off for today, especially, Father. So here it is. Just brief context first that Rob gives. He says, I came from a very religious family. Six of my siblings became religious, two of them bishops. I entered seminary myself, but left after about 3 years. For a long time, I continued practicing my faith, but after age 55, I fell into serious sin and stayed there. Once at confession, a Carmelite priest told me that this would be my last absolution because I kept confessing the same sins, and that shook me to the core and, by God's mercy, triggered a reversion. Now, I am nearly 80 years old, he says. I go to daily Mass. I receive communion. I pray. I try to live as a faithful Catholic, but the past memories still linger, and honestly, I lack joy. So here is my question, he says. How can I be sure that I'm on the right path with God now, despite my years of sin? The priest's stern warning, and the sadness that still follows me, and the challenge I have in staying faithful as married. So that's Rob's question. Wow.
1: Wow. God bless you, Rob. Thank you for calling in and asking. Okay. I think one of the best things to always do is go to sacred scripture. You know, look to the way that the word incarnate speaks to us about God himself. And I love Luke chapter 15, where you get the three parables of the lost. You have the lost sheep, the lost coin, the lost son. And the lost son is the one we typically call the prodigal son, right? And in all three of those instances, what happens? You know, which one of you, having 100 sheep and losing one, you know, would not go after the one, and when he finds it, you know, brings it home, calls everybody together, has a huge party. The woman who has the 10 coins, loses one, sweeps the whole house. When she finds it, has a huge party. Then you get to the lost son. You know, you get the prodigal son. He goes away. He comes back. What does the father do? He throws a huge party. The fact of the matter here is, Rob, you came back. And I will say, I mean, on a certain level, God bless that Carmelite priest, and pray for us priests, because, you know, to challenge people, you know, in the confessional in general, it's not easy, because I don't think any of us want to be, you know, Father Grumpy that gets accused of driving someone away from the faith, you know. But at the same time, sometimes, like a good father, you got to say something that kind of wakes someone up, to say, like, if you keep doing this, what do you think is going to happen? You know, like a parent who has a child who's driving insane out there, right? Or, like, you know, maybe doing it after maybe having too much to drink. Like, what is the parent supposed to say? Like, it's no big deal. No, it is a big deal. Like, something awful could happen. And it's like, Rob, you got to be careful, because something awful could happen there. But you woke up. You came back. You're coming to the great celebration in this world that is the holy sacrifice of the Mass, in which it's the banquet in which we receive something better than any earthly food. We receive the body, blood, soul, and divinity of Jesus Christ, whose heart is on fire with love for you. You are back, you know, and this Friday we're celebrating the Solemnity of the Sacred Heart, which I'm thrilled about. That's our parish here in Salisbury. And Rob, what I would say is, okay, so you had a period of being away. You had a period of falling there. Okay, so be it. The past has happened. Our Lord has brought you back up out of the gutter that is falling away. He's got you back on the road. You have years ahead of you. Live them out well. Or, you know, who knows? Maybe you only have days ahead of you. We never know how long we have. Thank God, once again, for the Carmelite priests who, you know, scared you a little bit. Stay on the right path. Live in the love of our Lord. Pray for people in a similar spot. You know, the last time I was on the show, we were talking about Our Lady of Fatima. And what did she say? She said, so many souls go to hell because there's no one to pray for them. Rob, pray for those souls. Pray for people that were in a similar spot, you know, that maybe didn't just, you know, didn't make a firm decision to leave, but just kind of drifted away. Pray for the grace to be on fire with the joy of the gospel and to be able to bring them back. You know, I also love the book Screwtape Letters by C.S. Lewis, where it's, you know, two devils kind of going back and forth on how to pull us away. And basically the big advice there to the devils was to either keep us in the past, where shame and regret live, although the trouble with the past is it can also raise gratitude, or in the future, you know, where fears live and things like that. God lives in the present. He is here with us. Rob, you've been forgiven. You went to confession. And even if there were some missed opportunities in there, okay, so be it. But you know what? Today is another opportunity. Live it well. live it and thank our Lord for the fact that he brings you into that great feast that is the giving of his own body, blood, soul, and divinity. Enjoy it. Love it. Thank him for his mercy and strive to help others to live that well.

0: And you mentioned the religious family. And I think sometimes like we can fall in the trap of thinking, oh, you know, if I just do this right with my kids or in my house in this way, the fact of the matter is none of us can step in and boss everybody around. It doesn't work that way. Yeah. We all have free will. That's the way God has set us up. And so there is no perfect family where no one drifts away or there's no threat of falling away from the love of God. What I think we all have to do is today live out what our Lord has given us, listen to the ways that he's calling us deeper into that love, and just strive to live it today. So I'd say, Rob, pray for the gift of healing. Pray for the gift of the joy of being in the great party that is the Mass that you've come back to. Love our Lord, cling to him, and pray for the grace to share that with everyone whom you encounter and to pray for those who have fallen away.
1: Amen. Rob, I hope that was worth waiting for. Thank you for your patience and for your perseverance in emailing in these days. And what a great encouragement to all of us, Father. Thank you for that as well. Father John Eckert is with us, and we're talking about discerning your vocation. What was your discernment journey like? What's it been like recently? Are you feeling confused about God's will for you? Need some advice? If you have other points to make about vocation and discernment, give us a call, 888-914-9149, or send us an email, innerlife@relevantradio.com. 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
1: 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Father, I know that we have a lot of parents and grandparents who listen to this program, and one of the things that they may be wondering is, well, how early does this whole discernment thing have to begin as they look at their children and grandchildren, right? And, you know, should I be praying for a vocational discernment when my child is, you know, still just 8, 10 years old, something like that? And how can I encourage good and proper discernment as the child grows?
0: Well, I'll tell you, and I love this question, especially today, because today is actually the wedding anniversary of both of my sets of grandparents.
1: Oh, and, beautiful. Makes,
0: isn't that great? Nice. So, yeah, my Grandma and Grandpa O'Brien, 1939. Grandma and Grandpa Eckert, 1957. And I would say, I mean, 8, 10 years old, I think is too late. Too late is the wrong phrase, but that's waiting too long. So the story I like to tell when I'm giving my own vocation story is that when my mom announced that she was pregnant and it's going to be a boy, my Grandma O'Brien declared that I would be a priest. So I like to make the joke that I'm not a cradle Catholic, that I'm Catholic from conception.
1: Yeah.
0: But now, to be fair with that, my Grandma O'Brien was quite zealous in that department and was just sure I was going to be a priest from the beginning. Now, she was not super happy when I started dating in college, and she made that known. but what I would say is I think the important thing is to be open to it, to be praying for your children, praying for your grandchildren, and also being a wonderful witness of living out the joy of the faith. The line I like to say about my parents all the time is that they didn't make us go to Mass as children. They made us want to go to Mass. Nice. Like, there was never a time when it was like, you know, oh, we're just not going to Mass this Sunday. Like, that would have never been an option. Like, I can remember one Sunday as a child that we didn't go to Mass on Sunday, and it was because it snowed so much that we couldn't even leave the neighborhood. Like, I think maybe on Monday, finally, our neighbor who worked at the local Cadillac dealership was able to bring, like, an Escalade into the neighborhood because it had four-wheel drive, right? Mm-hmm. Like, that was, like, the first time we were getting out of the neighborhood. Other than that, like, I cannot remember not going to Mass on Sunday or when we would go on vacation. Like, of course, Mass is just part of the plans. Like, you don't go out of town and not go to Mass. Like, that would be crazy. And I'm seeing that now in my siblings and the way that they're raising their children. And it's just, that's what they do. And so it's not a, well, you're going to be a priest. It's like, no, I mean, that's open to them. They know that's a possibility. But I think, you know, once again, looking to the universal call of holiness, you know, that we all need the grace of God and that God has plans for us from the very earliest days. And once again, to reference the last time I was on, because they're some of my favorite saints, but you look at the little saints from Fatima, right? Saints Francisco, Jacinta, and Venerable Lucia. I mean, Francisco and Jacinta, thank God, their parents, their grandparents didn't wait until they were 8, 10, 12, 15 to start talking about the faith, because those little guys were called to do extraordinary things from, you know, the time they were 7, 8, 9 years old. And it's the same way for all of us. I mean, we are all called to holiness right now. And, you know, to see that in the little ones, to see them live the faith so well. I mean, Jesus even said, not only let the children come to me, but unless you become like a little child, you cannot enter the kingdom of heaven. And what do children do? They trust. And they're able to go into something with their whole heart and not be self-conscious about the way that they look, right? Our Lord wants us to trust in him, to love him, to be growing in that all the time. And I would say the challenge to parents and grandparents is to live your faith in such a way that you trust in divine providence, that you trust in the love of God, that you show them that living out, you know, faithfully your vocation is possible. Because when you show them that you can be faithful to your vows and live those out faithfully, joyfully every day, well, they see that that's possible in our fallen, darkened world, that to invite Jesus Christ into everything is a reality, is a good. And when they have that around them, when they have that kind of an environment, that is a beautiful and fertile ground to discern what God is calling you to. Sure. Be that the priesthood, be that the religious life, be that the married life, all of the, and or the consecrated single life. All of these things go together. And when the faith is lived out lovingly and joyfully, and I can't emphasize the joyfully enough. We try to talk about this at Sacred Heart all the time. We strive to live out reverent joy. Like, you know, coming to Mass, I'm not saying, you know, it's clowns and guitars. What I'm saying is, like, true joy in which we know that Jesus is risen from the dead. He's not just a distant clockmaker. He's not just looking at us from a distance. He is intimately involved in our lives, lovingly wants us to come to him, is there with us. And when you can help provide that environment from a child from the earliest ages, mm-hmm. they're going to know that God loves them, has a plan for them, and they're going to be a lot more ready to say that beautiful prayer, Lord, help me to want to be what you want me to be.
1: You know what I really appreciate about that, Father, is that it goes back to your own experience of your parents didn't make you go to Mass, but make you want to go to Mass. I love the idea that what we're really fostering in these kids is a joyful embrace of the practice of the faith in all of its aspects, not in just going to Mass, which, of course, is the source and summit of it, but it's also, you know, around the home and talking about and inviting our Lord into our conversations and speaking about Our Lady here and there, you know. So it's this kind of instilling within us this lightness, this joy that comes with it. Because I think a lot of parents are a little worried, perhaps, about over-pressuring, you know, saying, yeah. Okay, you don't want to, you know, overstep the bounds, whether that's, you know, I gotta make my kid go to Mass, but I don't want them to feel like it's, you know, I'm forcing them to go. Or when it comes to discerning a life vocation, I really want my kid to be married and to give me grandchildren, you know, but I don't want to be overly pressuring. Or it could be that, you know, I want my grandson to be a priest, and so I'm going to constantly harp on him about it. I don't want that to be the case. But I love the idea of what you're saying is that you're fostering this joy within them, this joyful and, in a way, this lovingly playful embrace of the Lord and his call on their life.
0: Yeah, I love the way you just put that, lovingly playful. Mm. And I'll tell you, I think a certain amount of realism is important there too. And I'll just tell you, I mean, I'm not giving anything away from the seal of confession, because this gets confessed all the time. Okay. Like when teenagers come in and say, like, I didn't really want to go to Mass. And I always say, well, did you go? Yeah, I went. I'm like, well, I don't really want to be here right now, but I'm here. Like, I'm doing what I promised to do. And to be fair, like, I never leave the confessional like, well, that was a waste of time. But, you know, there's times, I mean, I'm a human being, and we have a long evening of confessions here at Sacred Heart on Wednesdays. And Wednesdays are kind of like my Mondays sometimes. And so, like, if I walk out and the line is, you know, a mile long, mm-hmm. there's a part of me that's kind of like, here we go. You know, but, you know, once I'm in there and I'm doing it, I'm grateful I'm there, but I also don't want to present the image of just like everything is wonderful all the time and I'm never down, and, you know, my human aspect of being fallen and tired never plays in, because that's not true. And sometimes for a family, it is a struggle to get there, especially when you have a lot of little ones. I mean, for us priests, I think we have to be patient, because getting people to Mass, like, who am I in charge of to get to Mass? Myself. I have to get myself ready and get there on time, and it's done. With a family, they have to get little ones ready and all of this and get them in the car and get over there. And, you know, it's tough. But the fact of doing it and just, you know, being there together and realizing that, you know, children learn to go to Mass by going to Mass. And when you're there and you're striving to love it and live it well, and not in a fake way, but just, this is what we do. This is part of our life. And I think too, and it kind of ties in with, you know, all these reports of all these conversions right now. Yeah. This is why I'm never like worried about this. as the culture gets more and more insane and dark and crazy, the light of Christ that we have in the church shines ever more brightly. And the fact of the matter is, it's like you want to give your life to Jesus Christ because he delivers on his promises. He loves us. And not only does he deliver, but it's better than he even sold it as, right? Like it's so glorious and adventurous to follow him. Not saying it's easy, but right, it's just so good. Yeah. Whereas like the promises of the culture, they just don't deliver, you know, just like infinite materialism and getting more stuff and growing in popularity and all this. Like, yeah, they're all fine and they can be used and whatever, but it doesn't lead to fulfillment. And I think more and more people are seeing that and being drawn into the church. And yep. So what I would say is, you know, to parents and grandparents, like, yeah, be careful about what the kids are watching. Don't just hand them a cell phone and say, good luck, kiddo. You know, I mean, that's not a good idea. But at the same time, to give them the gifts of the faith and to joyfully live it out, you know, not to just step in there and boss them around. Because, I mean, I like to say, I think one of the best ways to get people not to read something is to assign it. Tell them they have to read it. Then no one wants to.
1: Yeah,
0: but,
1: exactly.
0: And so, like, don't do it that way. But when you have this, when you have the gift of the faith and you show that you're lovingly participating in this and you're living it out well, I mean, that's attractive. And we get attracted to it. And that speaks to the heart. And our Lord works so much in that environment. And so I would just say, just, you know, if you want to encourage vocations, live your life with Jesus Christ. Be a disciple of Jesus Christ. And that's going to help everybody around you, including your kids and grandkids.
1: Amen to that. Father John Eckert is our spiritual director today. We're talking about discerning your vocation. And I'll tell you what, on the other side of this break, let's take up the questions of, can you miss it? Can you miss your vocation and actually end up living your life out on the wrong path? And how do you know if you're on the right path, if you're on the right path, if you're in the right vocation? We'll take that up on the other side of this break. In the meantime, give us a call and add your own voice to the conversation at 888-914-9149. 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More of the conversation to come right after this.
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14: This is Archbishop Alexander Sample of the Archdiocese of Portland in Oregon. 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Remember, O most gracious Virgin Mary, that never was it known that anyone who fled to thy protection, implored thy help, or sought thy intercession was left unaided. Inspired with this confidence, I fly to thee, O Virgin of virgins, my mother. 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O Mother of the Word Incarnate, despise not my petitions, but in thy mercy hear and answer me. 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
1: Yeah, welcome back to The Inner Life. So grateful you could join us today. I am Deacon Patrick Conley. My thanks to Thomas Engesser and to Charles Beery, who's on the phones for us today, as well as to our spiritual director, Father John Eckert, pastor of Sacred Heart Catholic Church in Salisbury, North Carolina, and director of vocations for the Diocese of Charlotte. Just a reminder, I know it's this week, friends. It's coming up. Are you excited? The USCCB is consecrating our nation to the Sacred Heart of Jesus this Thursday. We're only days away now, but you know what? You can still join us. Join Father Rocky tonight and every night for the Family Rosary Across America as we continue our 54-day Rosary Novena leading up to this historic consecration. We pray for our families, we pray for our church, we pray for our nation. 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As I said, Father John Eckert is with us talking about discerning your vocation, taking your comments, calls, and questions at 888-914-9149. Father, as I teased before the break there, want to talk a little bit about, can you miss it? Can you end up on the wrong path for the whole of your earthly life? I mean, what if God says, I really want you to be a priest, and you end up saying, I'm going to get married, or vice versa. You say, okay, I really want you to be married to raise a family, but you say, I think I'm going to pursue the priesthood. Whatever it might be, can you really just screw it up, I guess, is the question I have.
0: Yeah, and I think it's one of those where you have to have some nuance in here, because our Lord leaves, a lot of doors open. And it's kind of like, because I want to sort of tie in what we had talked about with Rob earlier, too.
1: Yeah.
0: He had his period away and the difficulty. As long as there's, breath in our lungs, our hearts are beating, there's hope, right? However, is it possible to refuse our Lord and walk away? Well, yes,
1: it
0: absolutely is.
1: Yeah.
0: And so, there's a lot of different examples in sacred scripture. My favorite one probably is from right in the heart of one of my favorite chapters in all of sacred scripture, Mark 10.
1: Yep.
0: And beginning at verse 17, you have, the young man who runs up to Jesus and says, "What must I do to inherit eternal life?" Just that, Jesus basically goes through the commandment. "I've observed all these from my youth." And Jesus, I love this. Mark is the only one who gives us this. "And Jesus, looking at him, loved him and said, 'You lack one thing. Go sell what you have and give to the poor, and then come follow me.' At that saying, his countenance fell and he went away sorrowful, for he had great possessions." Now, the thing that I think with that, it's kind of terrifying, is Jesus doesn't run after him. He doesn't boss him around, as we've been saying from the beginning. And
1: right,
0: I'm grateful to be on a Monday, because I love Monday Punday. But it's just not the way he operates. We have free will. Can we walk away? Yeah, we can. At the same time, though, is all hope lost? No. You look at some of the other parables of Jesus. Think about the one where, and I forget the exact citation, and I didn't think to look it up ahead of time, but I believe it's in the Gospel of Luke, where the man goes out early in the morning, calls in workers to his vineyard, says he'll pay him the daily wage, goes out again at 9 and noon and 3, and at the end of the day, and at the end, he starts with the last first, gives them the daily wage. Then the ones who've been working the whole heat of the day come in, he gives them the daily wage. The fact of the matter is, Rob's 80, as he called in before. Notice I didn't say, "Well, Rob, you wasted your life. Good luck, buddy." That's not the way it works. Our Lord, yes, offers us a vocation. And I will say, as someone who said yes to him in college and quite frankly had a tough time with it. I wanted to go work for Anheuser-Busch. I worked for them in college. I wanted to go off and get a master's degree. I had a wonderful girlfriend, all these different things. But he just kept tugging at my heart. And eventually, I had to admit, I have to give seminary a try. I have to at least try this out, or I will spend the rest of my life wondering. Mm-hmm. And I'm grateful to God I did. That first year, quite frankly, was excruciating. I went from a school of about 12,000 co-ed undergrads to a seminary of 120 of some of the weirdest guys I've ever met in my life, including some from La Crosse, Wisconsin. And here's the thing. I'm one of those guys. Like, I readily admit that, you know, but it was a big culture shift and a change, and it was hard to do it. But I haven't, in the last 16 years, regretted for a moment that I said yes to our Lord. Once again, is it easy to follow him? No. But at the same time, it's good. And so what I would say is, like, you know, if you're discerning, and the beautiful thing too, we don't discern by ourselves, right? Like, if you're thinking you have a call to the priesthood, you don't go out there and ordain yourself, right? You speak to the vocation director. If you think you may have a call to religious order, you speak to the vocation director of that religious order. You think you may be married or called to be married, that's great. But guess what? There's another person involved in that. It's not just an abstract vocation. She's got to say yes, you know? Mm-hmm. And so it involves other people too. And our Lord speaks to us, you know, in the day-to-day, through the people around us. One of my friends who's a Jesuit priest likes to say that vocation is where the greatest needs of the world meet the deepest longings of your heart. Wow. And you can feel it and feel that draw. And our Lord has a way of showing us that. I mean, like a lot of people, would I prefer sometimes that he was a lot more direct and just told me I could do it? Yeah, but as he said at the Last Supper, I no longer call you slaves. I call you friends. Mm. And friends don't just boss each other around. They don't just program them. What do they want? A relationship. They want to be together. And our Lord calls us to something even deeper than a mere relationship, of being side by side, looking out to a goal. He wants to be, you know, in us, with us in everything, right? Like, he gives us himself, body, blood, soul, and divinity, because he wants to be that close to us, to live out our calling. And so what I would say is, you know, if you're afraid of following where he's leading, don't be afraid of him. He's not here to play tricks on you. If you kind of know that you were running from it and you've been running all these years and now, you know, the priesthood, the religious life, that ship has sailed, okay, so be it. But guess what? That doesn't mean all hope is lost. Mm-hmm. It means that you can live in such a way now, starting today, in which you stay close to him. You're with him in adoration. You're loving the people he's placed in your life. Because, as I said before, we're all called to holiness. And I love that little line as well. You know, every saint has a past. Every sinner has a future. Right. And your future, in a certain level, begins today. Yeah. So follow him, love him, you know, wherever life has led you to this point. And don't spend all your time in regrets and despair and all that. That's the work of the devil. Our Lord calls us to hope, and he lightens the way forward. He is the light of Christ, and the darkness will not overcome that beautiful light that he has given us.
1: Amen. Amen. And that's, I think, one of the things that I would just say there, too, is that, I mean, this is essentially what you're just saying, but from maybe a slightly different perspective, is that maybe that there are those who are just returning to the faith, or they're, you know, just coming into the faith. Maybe they're just beginning in this relationship with the Lord, or re-beginning, as it were, who are farther along in life. You know, they've already lived much of their life. They've already lived out a married life, perhaps, and they're continuing in that, but they've lived it without God, but now they're adding God into the mix. But I mean, like you said, start today, and I think that there's no reason to despair of saying, I did all these things that were outside of God's, you know, long intended plan for my life, and so what hope is there for me now? But God meets us, as we began the show, we started talking about this, is God meets us right where we are, and it's a day-to-day adventure, and he is just as willing, and if not more, to enter in today, because he lives in the present, as you've already said. And that's a wonderful promise for any of us who find ourselves maybe having wandered from the faith.
0: Absolutely. I'll tell you, one of my favorite lines that Pope Francis ever said is that God doesn't tire of showing us his mercy.
1: Yes,
0: it's
1: right.
0: Us who tire of asking for it.
1: That's right.
0: And so just to go to him, and don't worry about, you know, what's happened in the past. And I will say too, though, to all of us, you know, like I made the joke before, because I like to say I'm not a cradle Catholic. I'm a Catholic from conception.
1: Right.
0: I've been given the grace of an amazing family that's practiced the faith from before I was born. I mean, it was in the air that I breathed, the water that I drank. But to remember that to those to whom much has been given, much will be expected. I've been given the great treasure of the faith from the very beginning of my life. I've always had it. And that is an incredible gift, and I'm grateful to God. But in no way should that be a source of pride for me or like arrogance. It's I've been given this gift. Now I need to learn how to live that to the full. God has given me a particular talent, right? I need to go out there and emphasize or multiply those talents, not to bury them in a napkin and, you know, say, oh, God's a harsh and demanding master who harvests where he doesn't sow. It's baloney. Like, God is constantly pouring things out on us. And we, if you've been given so much, make sure you live it well and don't act arrogant towards those who are latecomers to the party, so to speak.
1: Right.
0: They've been given that gift now too. Wonderful. But as our Lord shows in that parable of, you know, the workers in the vineyard all day long, he wants to give the ones at the last of the day the same wage as the ones at the first. Because what's the ultimate wage? Jesus Christ himself. And so to embrace him, to live with him, and that's who we're longing to live with for all eternity. I've just been given this awesome gift of getting to live with him from the very beginning. I'm not saying I'm perfect. I have to go to confession frequently, right? Like I need to live the life too. But our Lord has a way of drawing us deeper, you know, in his time. He doesn't force it. Some of us didn't say yes at first and wandered away. But as I said before, look to Luke 15. What happens when we come back? He throws a party. And he wants to keep throwing those parties. So if you're a little bit late coming back, hey, welcome back. It's wonderful.
1: Yeah.
0: Praise God.
1: Yeah.
0: If you're tempted to act like the older son, knock it off and don't be that way. And thank God for the gift of his mercy and for the gift of the faith that we've been given.
1: Yeah, very good. Just want to close with a question that just came in over email from an anonymous listener who asks, how do you know that the hardships that you're in right now, is it whether it's because you're supposed to, God is trying to direct you out of the path that you're pursuing, or is it just part of your calling? How do you know that, Father?
0: It's a good question.
1: And in 20 seconds.
0: In 20 seconds. Okay, prayer, spiritual direction. And remember this, the cross is there. As I like to say all the time, I love quoting St. John Paul II, do not be afraid. The only thing, friends, we have to be afraid of is sin. The gospel today was the Beatitudes. What are those last two? They promise us persecutions. So sometimes the cross will come. Don't be surprised. Embrace it. Stay close to Christ, because a day without the cross is a day without Christ. Oh, I messed it up. Day without Christ is a day without, or day without the cross, day without Christ, day without Christ, a day without joy.
1: You
0: don't worry. Stay close. Sorry, I flubbed that up.
1: Not a problem. Thank you to Anonymous for emailing that question in. And Father, it's been a joy to talk about this with you for the hour. It's great to have you on the program. May we ask you, as always, for a blessing as we close, please.
0: Absolutely. And thank you, Deacon, for your service and your yes. Lord, through the intercession of our Blessed Mother and all of our patron saints, may our Lord help all of us to want to be what he wants us to be. And may Almighty God bless you, the Father and the Son and the Holy Spirit. Amen. Go in peace.
1: Amen. Thanks be to God. Well, if you know somebody who may be struggling in their vocational discernment right now, why not send them a copy of this show? You can find us at relevantradio.com/innerlife. Thanks so much for joining us, friends. We'll see you tomorrow. Until then, grace and peace.

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1: Israeli strikes in central and western Iran. The latest exchange began Sunday when the Islamic Republic of Iran launched its first direct attack on Israel since April. A powerful 7.8 earthquake has struck the southern Philippines, killing at least 32 people and injuring more than 200. Officials say a landslide caused most of the deaths as emergency crews respond to widespread damage. Pope Leo XIV makes history with the first ever papal address to Spain's parliament. He calls for protecting migrants' rights, peace through dialogue, and ethical oversight of AI, urging what he calls a moral renewal. I'm Veronica Duda with EWTN News Nightly.
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3: Somebody asked me, what do I think are advantages of being a guy? I had to think about that a little bit. I think there's some inherent advantages. For example, if a woman gets her nails done, I don't know what nails cost, what, 50, 60, 70, 80 bucks to get your nails done? You're a guy? I can do my nails with a pocket knife. What about clothes? I got one wallet, two pairs of shoes, one color, all seasons. Pretty much it. If another guy shows up with the same suit or outfit at a party, one of us doesn't have to leave. We could become lifelong friends. And I can do Christmas shopping for 20 people on December 24th in 45 minutes. Yeah, there's some inherent advantages in being a guy. This is The Doctor Is In. I will have my opening monologue. Why do you call it monologue, Dr. Ray? Because monologue is already overused. Besides, I'd like to think it has a definite male tinge to it in the most healthy sense, the most sensitive sense. I revel in toxic sensitivity. We'll get to that in a moment. This is E-Person Monday. Had to find a way to address. I used to say tackle, but you can't say that. That's really, the language police would just be very upset at that. They would probably punch me. So I say address the e-persons, again, not email, again, patriarchal, that we get. We is right, because it is my producer, Dick Russ, for the TV show. We get them through the TV show, and we also get them through the radio show program. Radio show would be a program, TV's TV show. So this is what mostly Mondays are devoted to, which is E-Person Monday. Every so often, we do a U-Person Monday where you call in like the rest of the week, except for Friday, and we talk. I'll get to those. I was out of the Catholic Church for about 8 years. In my 30s, actually, not even in my 20s or late teens, in my 30s. There's a lot of reasons for that. I wasn't hostile to her. I didn't leave the Catholic Church because I thought, this Catholic stuff is way off. No. It was because I had this kind of a mishmash view of religion and how Christ wanted us to worship him, that in fact he didn't necessarily establish a church. He did, but, you know, it's got a lot of branches now. And so I just explored one of those branches. I was in the evangelical world, and my wife was not Catholic, so that made it a little more likely I was going to drift. She is now, though. She's very Catholic now. I like to think it was my holy influence. But she tells me, no, my influence only delayed her positive view of the Catholic Church. Well, that's it. One of the staples of Sunday services where I was in the non-denominational for several years was Bible study. You had the service with a couple of songs, and then about a 45-minute sermon. That pretty much captured most of the service. Then you went to Bible study. Bible study went after certain books of the Bible, most of the time the New Testament. And it was always fascinating because we would take a verse or two and extrapolate all over the place from that single verse. Even though there were other verses that needed to be taken into account to understand that verse more accurately. Nevertheless, one of the questions that was raised in our Bible study is, why do other people, and particularly people who are not all that embracing of the Christian faith, why do they get upset with us for our moral perspective? Why can't they just say, hey, okay, you want to have that moral perspective, go ahead, that's your business. I don't agree with it, I'm not going to follow it, I don't like it, but hey, okay, to each his own, you can have your moral perspective. Why do they have to get angry, upset, provocative, attacking? A common answer was, I think that moral system that we adhere to convicts them. Somewhere within them, they know this possibly could be the right way to live, and therefore, it bothers them. It upsets them. When we believe a certain way, and they take it that somehow, because we believe a certain way, that we're judging them for not believing that way. I thought about that answer, and to me it seemed deficient, incomplete. I thought, so what they're saying is that these people are upset at us because they recognize our moral holiness. No, Dr. Ray, that's not what we're saying. Well, it sounds like that we have a certain set of values and morals that they don't necessarily adhere to, at least completely. I mean, they probably share the same moral, don't punch people in the face. And they probably share the same moral of don't scream at someone or be nasty, verbally abusive. They probably share that one. Share the one that says take care of poorer people. But a lot of the sexual stuff they don't share. Is it because they are convicted by our apparent moral uprightness? In other words, we're holy. Or is it that we can come across holier than thou? I thought about this. And this thinking kind of hit me when I came back to the Catholic Church. I was very excited to be back in the Catholic Church. There was a temptation, though, during my first years of coming back and embracing my childhood faith and the faith that I was convinced is the truth, that I had found what our Lord wanted me to find, the truth of the Catholic Church, as he set it up as his authority. And part of me was tempting to think, I've got it and you don't. I know that sounds bad, but I think there is a phase that is dangerous. It can tempt you when you first embrace the faith more deeply, or you convert to the faith, or you come back to the faith after being away from it, which is, I've got it. And you can see this maybe in friendships or in marriages or in family relations where we have to be scrupulously, excuse me for using that word, careful about coming across like somehow, some way, we are superior because we know what we know. and we've been given the grace to embrace it. If you say that can't happen, all you got to do is look at the religious leaders in our Lord's day. They were the holy ones. They were the ones who had it. They were the ones who were given the complete revelation of Yahweh. They had it. The other people didn't, but they did. And look what happened. Our Lord really assaulted them verbally. Whitewashed tombs, brood of vipers, tombs full of dead men's bones. Can you imagine if you talk to somebody like that now? If you did that, people would say, that's not very Christian, is it? So given that, you're saying our Lord wasn't very Christian? What are you saying here? So given that, I think there is a danger. There's a trap that in the zeal of finding the kind of truth that God lets you find, he gave you that gift. The zeal can be, I'm there and you're not. People already are going to be distressed because they are going to impute to you that you are judging them simply because you adhere to a different set of morals or beliefs. That's just part of human nature that says, if you think differently than me, you're somehow putting me down in your thinking. Even if you don't say a word. They project that onto you. And I think all I want to be able to say is I want that to be their projection onto me. I don't want it to be because I've given them the slightest bit of evidence that that's what I'm doing. And that's easy to do. In the enthusiasm of finding out and the ecstasy of knowing what you know, that there's, as our priest once put it, there's a chasm between me and you. I'm a believer, you're not. Or I'm a deeper believer and you're a shallower believer. That is a very tricky navigation. And it's a phase that you can get past, at least somewhat, when that initial enthusiasm abates a little bit and you get a little bit more of a settled mindset. That what you've got is a gift you didn't earn. God gave it to you. And the fact that others don't have it or weren't given it, or at least not to the degree you think you have it, should sadden you. Shouldn't make you look down on them. Shouldn't make you get frustrated with them. It shouldn't make you think that somehow they're just wretches. That's too easy to do. I call it having a persnickety faith. Persnickety is a very highly sophisticated psychological term, and many of you are not trained to use it. I'm Dr. Ray.
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14: The Catholic Church teaches that Jesus Christ is literally and wholly present, body and blood, soul and divinity, under the appearances of bread and wine. St. John the Apostle records the John chapter 6 Bread of Life discourse, in which Jesus states that his flesh is true food and his blood true drink. Who better to understand John's writings and subsequent teachings than a disciple and student of John, St. Ignatius of Antioch? In his letter to the Smyrnians in 110 AD, Ignatius writes, "I have no taste for corruptible food, nor for the pleasures of this life. I desire the bread of God, which is the flesh of Jesus Christ. And for drink, I desire his blood, which is love incorruptible." The Catholic Church absolutely follows St. John and St. Ignatius in taking Jesus at his word. Examining the truths of the Catholic faith, this is faithforensics.org.
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17: I was shocked when you called me back.
18: Well, I didn't call you. Wow. You called me.
17: Oh, okay, that's right.
3: Question comes to me. Dr. Ray, you're a longtime father. What was your best parenting move? I think that's pretty easy. Playing dead. Yeah, that was a good one. Just kind of rolled over and just didn't respond. Okay, see what we got here on the e-person list. Right now I'm on the phone, so if I get any kind of scam call on the phone, this disappears. Hi, Dr. Ray. We have three girls, 22, 19, and 10. This is about the 19-year-old middle child. She was pretty normal. Pretty normal girl up through middle school. Wore her hair long. Kind of a tomboy, but just like I was, her mom. All right. Tomboy used to be just something that, I don't have necessarily all interests in line with my sex, but that was perfectly okay. I believe her trans idea came about from social contagion. That's really something that's got to be explored. And I think, and I'm hoping my profession really starts looking into this with more wide open eyes. Something that just gains that kind of momentum that fast, you've got to ask some questions. What is fueling this? And in this case, it's pretty obvious. She says, a handful of girls in the high school marching band decided to identify as boys. And the teachers embraced it. When you have a number of kids in the same context deciding, I'm in the wrong body, I'm really not a girl, I'm really a boy. A bunch of them, not one, a bunch. And you have the teachers, the adults, people who at one time used to be counted upon to guide young people into clearer thinking about things, to guide them through certain types of confusion in their teen years, said, oh, great, you've decided this. When the trans ideology hit our family, both older girls, the 22-year-old, the 19-year-old, left the church. My husband and I had found a new zeal for the Catholic faith. The girls, on the other hand, believed that religion was the reason we did not embrace our daughter's new identity, and therefore they wanted nothing more to do with religion. Right? So you have this young girl who decided when she was in high school that whether or not she was influenced, one might say, well, you could probably speculate there was probably some influence involved, given how the experts all talk about how influenced kids are by their peer group, except gender confusion. No, they're not influenced by the peer group in that. They're influenced by the peer group and everything else. It's a high time to be influenced by your peer group when you're 14 years old, but not when you have sexual confusion. Okay. Therefore, they wanted nothing to do with religion. We still did make our middle daughter come to church with us as long as she was living at home. And she would. The oldest, who's now 22, was in college at the time and did not live at home. She barely talked to us for 2 years, which for me raises a question. This is not a question that mom brought up or even hinted at, which is, she's in college. I'm going to assume that she was able to sustain herself financially in college. Or did the parents pay for college even though she essentially cut them off? Now, I know me. You're going to treat me that way. I'm not going to support you financially. That's not going to happen. Not because I'm vindictive. Just reality.

0: recent statistic, recent survey that said about half, it was up around 6% now, of a certain age group. I think it was teens, young 20s maybe. About half are now declaring themselves trans or interested in trans. It was 6% down to 3%. So there seems to be some momentum, social momentum, being lost. Our youngest had to grow up fast. Now, the youngest is 9 years younger than her middle sister. So, yeah, she was just definitely almost being raised in a different environment because the parents had now become much more Catholic. We addressed with her many things we failed to address with the other two. We moved her to Catholic school as soon as we were able. She knows more about big topics and Catholic teachings than any other fourth grader I know. She also wants to be a nun. She was very hurt the first few years as she felt she lost her sisters. That relationship is just now starting to get better. Dr. Ray, I feel like I'm just wanting to tell my story, and I don't really have a specific question. And this is just the bare bones of the story. Yes, ma'am, I would expect that. How do I get my daughter back from where she is? You got to have a relationship with her. There's no question about that. You have to have a relationship with her. And do what you can to explain. Hopefully she'll somewhat understand and accept. Although there is a certain theme of hostility and rejection coming from those folks who say, you don't accept me. No, I love you and accept you. I just don't understand or morally believe in what you're doing. I'm allowed to do that. But the culture is very, very good at saying if you don't applaud certain kinds, by the way, certain kinds of moral actions or immoral actions or cultural actions or social actions, there's certain allowable approaches to life that if you don't applaud, accept, celebrate, then you're the problem. On the other hand, they're not the problem when they don't applaud, accept, or celebrate that you're a Christian. They don't have to do that. You have to accept where they're at. And they view it as, if you don't, I don't want anything to do with you. Unfortunately, that is the mindset, the immature, narrow, intolerant mindset of so many young people now. Part of it is, I think they're spoiled, but that's another monologue for another day. You have to keep the relationship up with her, and you have to let her know this has nothing to do with her. As your daughter, you love her, but she cannot expect you to approve of something you think ultimately may confuse her even worse, and in the extreme bring about something that's irreparable. Support your little one. She feels like, what happened to my family? My two sisters, that we all did things together, that left us over something I don't understand. Yeah, as Mom said, she had to grow up fast.
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3: Here's the new challenge. At least 1 hour a week in front of the Blessed Sacrament, with the goal of an hour a day in front of the Blessed Sacrament. I had a guy come up to me and he says, Father, you know, I'm doing a lot of things. I'm in a men's fellowship. I pray with my wife every day. I go to Mass every Sunday and usually a couple times during the week. I read Scripture. He goes, I want more. I said, do you pray in front of the Blessed Sacrament? He said, outside of Mass, no. I said, I think that's the more. See, all these saints, these are the ones who surround us. These are the ones who ran before us. These are the ones who

0: well, who kept the faith, they would tell you, as would every single saint in heaven right now, you cannot run this race if you don't spend time with the Master. Whatever else we're doing, it's second, third, and fourth. First things need to be first. And the first thing is to be with the Master. And the Master is Jesus.
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2: 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I cannot live without You. Are we saying that?
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0: quoting C.S. Lewis, the Son of God, became a man to enable men to become sons of God. Oh boy, look at that patriarchal language. I mean, you know, if you look at some of the way we phrase it now, the Son of God became a person to enable people to become offspring of God. Boy, it sure loses some of its punch, doesn't it? All right, See Person Monday, see what we got here. Dear Dr. Ray, my cousin was married last week in a Catholic church, but with no mass. My cousin is Catholic. Her husband is not. I think he is Lutheran. The priest said there would be no communion because it would be awkward for some attendees. I don't know what that means, but apparently let's just say there was no communion, because that's really germane to the e-person. Some at the service thought that everyone should have the opportunity to receive communion, that God would want that. They're thinking for God, huh? Not what he said, but what they think. Why can't non-Catholics receive communion at weddings or funerals, etc.? Well, pretty simple answer to that. From the beginning, from the very beginning, we have massive scriptural evidence, massive writings from the apostolic fathers, very earliest centuries of the church, that the Eucharist was believed to be the very body and blood of Christ. And it represented the very core of the Catholic faith. That to partake in the Eucharist, you were saying, I wholeheartedly accept and will do my best to live by the teachings of the Catholic Church. And it was called Catholic Church very early, very early. I think it was Ignatius, a disciple of the Apostle John, who said, where the bishop is, there the Catholic Church is. Oh, okay. When I was a boy, at St. Anthony's, and I've mentioned this many, many times, that's where I got my first communion, my confirmation, that's where I graduated from CCD, St. Anthony's Parish, in the southeast end of Canton. We had a rather high-level personage, as I've mentioned before, who was a member of St. Anthony Parish. No, it wasn't me. It was Rita Rizzo. Rita Rizzo. Mother Angelica. Yeah, she went to St. Anthony's. It was the law back in those days that if you were Catholic, you had to go to St. Anthony's. It's true. It was an old Italian neighborhood. That's where a lot of the Italians settled. The whole neighborhood was Italian when I was growing up. And I noticed that usually about communion time, I would say that less than half, maybe significantly less than half of the congregation received communion. My dad would go to confession on a Saturday, and he would go to communion on a Sunday. And then he wouldn't go to communion again until he went to confession. Now, I don't think this was because my dad committed grievous sin. I think it was his view was confession made him clean enough to receive communion, but any other time during the week with the humanness and the fallibleness and the sinfulness, he wasn't clean enough. And that mindset was more common. Now, whether you agree with it or not, that was much more common. Well, now, if you'll notice, I feel kind of bad for the 1% of people who sit in the pew when everybody else gets up and goes to communion. You know there are people there who are living deliberately in sin. But communion is now viewed as just part of the celebration, part of the service, and you just go. But to the writer of this e-person, my answer is very succinct. It's as one priest put it, when you want to receive the Eucharist, are you saying, I believe and hold to all that the Catholic Church teaches? I think because the Eucharist has become just so much a nonchalant part of any kind of Catholic Mass that it's natural for people to think, well, why not? Why can't I? It doesn't have a whole lot of meaning. We all just kind of go there. Now, I'm not being cynical. I know there's a lot of people who truly understand what the Eucharist means. They truly are privileged in being part of it and being able to partake of it. I got that part. But because it has become such a wholesale entitlement, it's not hard for me to understand that people are going to say, why can't I? I was sitting in my evangelical Bible study once, and there was a woman in there whose daughter went to a Catholic wedding and was extremely upset that the priest said, for those of you who are non-Catholic, if you'd like to come up for a blessing, please do so, but only Catholics in good standing are able to receive the Eucharist. Oh, this incensed her. It incensed her daughter. The attitude was, who do they think they are? How dare they? That was the attitude. Oh, and there were nods all around Bible study. Yeah, I can see that. And me as the Catholic in there, even though I was a former Catholic, I wasn't then left the church in my own mind, but I was in this evangelical Bible study. I remember thinking, well, of course they're allowed to set the terms on what the church accepts and wants to believe as the Church of Christ, which they claim they are. Now, you may not agree with that, but you have to acknowledge if they say, if they believe, however erroneously you think, that they are the church that Christ established and they want to teach in his name, and at the very center of that teaching, the source and summit, it's called, is the Eucharist, then, yeah, you don't just willy-nilly go, hey, I want some of that. Because you don't even realize what it is. You don't even believe in what it is. But yet you don't allow, it's kind of similar to my just recent e-person, you don't allow another group to believe what they believe. You insist that they celebrate what you believe, even though you're acting within the very core of their faithful worship.
1: Where is the drama of prayer fully revealed? The Catholic Catechism tells us it is first revealed to us by observing Jesus Christ, the Word of God, in prayer. Then by hearing how he teaches us to pray in order to realize how he hears our prayer. Jesus learned to pray in his human heart under the guidance of his mother. He learns the rhythms of the prayers of his people in the synagogue at Nazareth and the temple in Jerusalem. But at the age of 12, he makes known that his prayer springs from an otherwise secret source, his relationship with God the Father. For example, he tells his earthly parents that he must be about his heavenly Father's business. Luke's gospel emphasizes that before all the decisive moments of Jesus' mission, his baptism, his transfiguration, his passion, he prays, humbly committing his will to his Father's. This is Peggy Stanton, and this has been the Order of Malta's Minute with the Catechism.
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3: I'm going to tell you about the most abused woman I ever met in my life. You know her name as Roe, as in Roe versus Wade. I talked to Roe. This woman is a great penitent. This woman is a humble person who was deeply hurt. She was kneeling in the Basilica of the Immaculate Conception, the National Shrine in Washington, when I met her. And I thought, what reverence. I didn't know who this woman was, but she was praying with reverence, with great fervor. And I asked a priest friend of mine, who is that? And he says, oh, that's Roe. God is not mocked. This woman was abused by those who propagate the killing of children.
2: The people you know and trust are on EWTN.

0: Thank you so much for joining me here on The Doctor Is In, E-Person Monday, where I attempt to, I'll use gentler language, address, answer, talk about the E-persons that we get. Used to say tackle, used to say jump upon. Can't, that's just all too active. It's all too manly. This is interesting. I've read this before, but you have to follow it, see what it means. This comes from the New Oxford Review. I think about my friend, and he lists this person's name. I don't know who it is. I imagine it's somebody's. I'm supposed to know who they are, but his warning: life is hard. Then you die. Then it gets harder still. Unless you died before you died. What? Let me explain, Lucy. Life is tough. Okay, life is tough. And then everybody leaves this life. Now, depending on what your final judgment is, it could get much harder. You think life's tough. If you're separated from our Lord, and only our Lord can make that judgment, but if you are, then you're going to look back on life as it was the best of times. And then he says, unless you died before you died. And he is touching upon our Lord's word. You must die to yourself. Take up your cross, follow me. Die to self, live for him. That's what he said. And then if you do that, then whatever was hard in this life, it's going to be a distant, foggy, perhaps, memory, because where you are now is beyond comprehension. I'm considering a move for my family. We live in California. The kids are happy here. My wife and I are considering moving to Ohio. Yeah, I like Ohio. Our concern is that things are going fine out here. So why move? All right, so this is one of these people that is fleeing the state of California. And as he gives his reasons coming up, these are some of the most common reasons for people leaving the state of California. Now, this one isn't necessarily not related to the existence of circumstances in California, the state. Other than we believe being closer to family, lower cost of living. Okay, that's a big one. That's a big one. You're a young fam. It's hard to afford a house out in California. You've been priced out of the market if you're a young person, unless you inherit it or you make a phenomenal amount of money. And a more stable and moral environment. These are all good things. If we don't move soon, the oldest of our four boys will be in high school. What should we think about this? If you're saying to yourself, if we uproot the kids now, what kind of long-term psychological, emotional, social effects could it have? Well, you can't know that. You can't know that at all. Matter of fact, you can't know what kind of long-term emotional, social, and psychological effects it'll have on them if you stay where you are. You can't know that. Now, if you say they don't want to move, that's very understandable. It's completely understandable. But they also don't know what it's going to be like where they go to. They don't know who they'll meet, what kind of friends they'll have, what church family they'll have. They don't know that. And 10 years from now, one of them might meet the absolute love of his life. Perhaps he wouldn't have done that when he was in California. I'm saying you make these decisions as you weigh them. All things considered, this is our choice. I use the analogy, let's say there are 20 factors involved in a decision. Now, in this case, the factors are, do we go, do we stay? You know, here's the factors for staying, here's the factors for going. if 11 of them, assuming they're all equal weight, if 11 of them say, you move, 9 say, you stay. You choose the 11, but that doesn't mean the 9 go away. I mean, they're still there. And if you look back on them, like our Lord says, if you put your hand to the plow and you keep looking behind you, what good are you for the kingdom of God? Now, he was using the analogy there for following him or following his teachings. But you could extrapolate that to life decisions. There is what I call a look back what if. The look back what if is this. Let's say you move. And let's say that things don't initially go very smoothly at all. A look back what if says, what if we would have stayed? See, most what ifs look ahead. What if this happens? What if we run into this trouble? So what ifs can really distress you, kill your peace. It's a form of anxiety. But there's a look back what if. What if we wouldn't have done this? What if we would have done X instead of Y? What if we would have stayed in California? Would we be facing any of this now? So you can agonize after you make a decision endlessly, especially if the move that you make comes with some turbulence. It's tempting to say, did we mess it up? Did we make a bad move? What happened? No, you made your judgment on the basis of what you knew at the time. Given what we now know, this is the course we're going to take. How will it work out? Now that you don't know. And isn't that much of life? You take that job, you don't take that job. You send your child to that college, not that college. You homeschool, you don't homeschool. You adopt, you don't adopt. You have your mom come in and live with you. You don't have your mom come in and live with you. You have all these decisions, and you can't predict how they're going to turn out. You can't know. You decide to do what you think is good and right, or at the very least, your better move at the time. Knowing full well, it may not turn out like you had wanted, but it was still the move to make, given what you knew at the time. Dr. Ray.
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3: 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These accessible tools assist with responding to the love of God and the pursuit of His will in our daily lives. Father Timothy Gallagher writes, "Growth takes time, and growth in discernment is no exception to this universal human law. Progress in the ability to live the spiritually discerned life occurs through continuing prayer, effort, conversation with the spiritual guide, and all the means that Ignatius outlines in his rules. With St. Ignatius as our guide, let us daily embark on the adventure of discernment."
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0: Thank you so much for joining me here. I kind of want to piggyback on the point made during that last e-person, which where the gentleman was saying, do we move, don't we move? And why move now? Because we're settled where we are, but our boys are not in high school yet. And there's reasons we want to move from a particular state, California, not to be mentioned, to Ohio. Well, I can understand that. And they talked about a more moral, stable environment. I don't know what environment they're in. And somebody could easily say, wait a minute, come on, you can't tar a whole state's moral environment. I got that part. But maybe he's saying where we're at, we're feeling the pressure and the hostility of trying to live our faith. And we might not see so much of that in the Midwest. And I think that's a fair statement. And I talked about, you make the judgment on the basis of what you know at the time. You can't know everything, and you certainly can't know how it's going to work out. There is a mindset that says, if you do the right thing, it will work out. And you will know that you did the right thing by how it works out. If it works out fine, smoothly, well, obviously you made the right decision. If it doesn't, if it looks like, oh boy, we should have stayed where we were, we acted prematurely, I should have kept that job, we shouldn't have sent her to that college, we shouldn't have done this, well, then you made an ill-fated decision. I've coached softball. I finally gave it up a couple years ago. I started coaching softball many, many decades ago. And I played, coached and played. During the games, I was often called upon, because I'm a manager, to make certain decisions. There are certain strategic moves that are involved, similar to baseball. And I'll try not to use language that is confusing if you're not familiar with the lingo of the diamond. But here's a common scenario, very common scenario. You run into this a lot. It's the last inning. Now, in softball, they don't play nine, they play seven. It's the last inning. We are winning by one run, and they are at bat. It is the bottom of the seventh. That means they're either going to win or lose or tie that inning. We don't get a chance to bat again unless it's a tie. Okay, so they're up. Now they've got two outs. Okay, we're one out away from winning. We're up by one run. They have men, and I think I can say men because it's a men's softball team. They have persons. They have players. They have people. They have bodies. Okay, on first and second base. I'm sorry, that's wrong. Forgive me. They have runners on second and third base. Second and third base with two outs. Their best hitter is coming to the plate. This guy crushes the ball. He's a dangerous, dangerous hitter. If he gets a base hit, single, double, triple, whatever he gets, the men on second and third are most likely going to score. And we're going to lose by one run. So I say to the pitcher, walk him, meaning deliberately put him on first base. You can do this. You can just look at the umpire, wave your finger down to first base, and he has to go down to first base. Now, this is the smart move. This is the coaching move to make. You poll 100 coaches. They're all going to tell you, yeah, according to Softball Today, subsection C, paragraph B, these circumstances, you put that man on first base. Why? One, he's their best hitter. But two, the main reason is if somebody hits a ground ball to the infield, you can flip it to any base, third, second, first, even home, for the force out. In other words, he's automatically out. You don't have to tag him. He doesn't slide. He's out. It's easier to make an out. Trust me on that. If you don't understand how that is, just trust me. The guy coming to the plate is one of their weaker hitters. He hasn't got a hit all day. But nevertheless, the move to make would have been to walk the other guy anyway, even if he's a weaker hitter. He comes up. He just rips a shot into left center. That's the outfield. Both runners from third and second score. We lose. Did I make the wrong move? Didn't work out. We lost. No, it was the right move. It didn't work out. You don't judge what you do that you think is either smart or moral on the basis of its results. You can't do that. Many decisions you will have to make, especially moral ones, that could cause a lot of complications and repercussions. But that doesn't mean you didn't make the right decision. Not only can you often not predict how it's going to turn out, like I couldn't predict that guy was going to rip a single like that. He hadn't got a hit all game. But also, even if you do make the right move, there's no guarantee. There's no guarantee that you'll get the right result. All too often, people think so. Nothing could be further from the truth. Thank you for joining me here on The Doctor's Inn. Thanks, Andrew Krucek, for keeping me company there at Ann Arbor. I thank all of you for staying with me on this particular episode variant of The Doctor's Inn. Walk with God, and that is the peak of intelligence by far.
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9: This is Father Timothy Vaverick. We need to go to confession because we're sinners. 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Because we're always in need of growing deeper in His love.
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7: This is an EWTN Newslink. I'm Teresa Tomeo from Catholic Connection. The Pope addressing the Spanish Parliament as he continues his apostolic visit to Spain. He said the defense of human life is neither a partisan issue nor a confessional interest. It is a goal of civilization. Every human life, he said, must be recognized and safeguarded from conception to its natural end in every circumstance of its existence. When this certainly is obscured, the most vulnerable are the first victims, and the law loses its deepest meaning to serve and protect every person. And Israel launching retaliatory airstrikes across large parts of Iran. The strikes coming after Iran fired missiles at Israel over the weekend. Iran today saying it will halt attacks if the IDF does not resume attacks on Lebanon. For more news with a Catholic perspective, visit EWTNnews.com. I'm Teresa Tomeo, and Call to Communion with Dr. David Anders starts now.
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13: 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Welcome again to Call to Communion here on EWTN. We are live on this Monday afternoon. 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Rich Jesse handling production of the program today. Matt Kabinski on the phones. Ace McKay handling social media. I'm Tom Price along with Dr. David Anders.
14: Tom, how are you today?
13: I'm great. How was that weekend of yours?
14: How was that weekend? It was kind of rainy, as I recall.
13: It was.
14: Kind of rainy.
13: You know,
14: sort of an indoor sort of day yesterday.
13: We had such a beautiful week last week. Just fantastic. And then today, Sunday, here comes the rains.
14: There you go.
13: I suppose we need them. I suppose. Mm-hmm. So we're going to lead off today with an email as these calls are coming in. Here's an email from Denny. Is it rational to believe that God made the universe in an instant, but also to believe in the age of the earth presented by scientists?
14: Okay, thanks. I really appreciate the question. So when you talk about is it rational to think that God made the universe in an instant? Not in the sense that it's something that we could demonstrate, right? I mean,
13: yeah.
14: Catholic doctrine does not teach that we can rationally demonstrate the beginning of the universe. In fact, Aristotle believed that the world was eternal, and he had a philosophical proof for the eternity of the world that St. Thomas Aquinas, common doctor of the Catholic faith, thought was a cogent argument, meaning that if you didn't have revelation about God's creative activity, mm-hmm. it would not be irrational to believe in the eternity of the world. So Catholics believe in the doctrine of creation because it's a revealed doctrine, not because it's a discovered doctrine. And the Catholic view on the nature of creation is such that, you know, we don't think about God sitting around doing nothing, twiddling his metaphysical thumbs, as it were, and then one day deciding to create so that, you know, creation would mark a sort of break in God's timeline. God has no timeline. Time itself is a creature and a function of God's creative activity. So the way Catholic philosophers think about this is that God eternally creates a temporal universe. So we do think there's a temporal beginning of the universe, but it doesn't land someplace on God's personal timeline, put it that way. And as such, yeah, I don't think there's any, I mean, at whatever point you can rationally discern as best as you can get towards the beginning, I mean, something prior to that is the temporal creation of the universe, right?
13: Sure.
14: And God could have created it in a very inchoate and a seed-like form, and the, you know, the gradual unfolding of the processes of galaxy formation and formations of solar systems and all that's part of the universe that God created at an instant in some past that is not accessible to us.
13: Okay. Appreciate that. And Denny, thank you so much for your email. If you're ready now, let's go to the phones at 833-288-EWTN. And we're going to begin today with John in Salem, Oregon, listening on the great Modern Day Radio. Hey there, John. What's on your mind today?
15: Hi. Yes, guys. I went to my first Catholic wedding of a young couple up at Mount Angel in Oregon. And I've been Catholic for 5 years, and it was so different from this prior Protestant Baptist person to try to fully understand or capture the sacrament of marriage. It is nothing like a Protestant wedding. So I wanted you guys to explain that to help the people that are thinking about becoming Catholic.
14: Yeah, thanks. I really appreciate the question. Well, I appreciate the sentiment. I know what you're getting at, and I agree with you in large measure. I do want to qualify. It's something like a Protestant wedding. It's something like it because it involves a man and a woman and generally a clergy person,
13: yes,
14: right? And
13: yes,
14: and the assembled faithful who are there to witness the exchange of vows. So in that respect, it's similar. And I want to take that similarity as a jumping off point to talk about the Catholic doctrine of marriage and how it differs from most Protestants' understanding of marriage. So in Catholic theology, there are two kinds of valid marriage. There is what we call a natural marriage, and that is when a man and a woman, not Catholic, not Christian, Adam and Eve, for example, they weren't Christians, but they were a man and a woman, decide to pledge themselves to one another in lifelong indissoluble fellowship for the sake of raising a family. You don't have to be a Christian to do that. Buddhists get married, Hindus get married, pagans of all kinds get married. You know, all kinds of Christian denominations get married. And the Catholic Church regards those as true and valid marriages, but not as sacraments. So what's the difference? Well, you know, look at some other natural phenomena. I could invite my buddy here, Tom Price, to the pool, and then in an infantile or juvenile moment of hilarity, I could decide to dunk his head underwater and yell, ha ha, got you, right? That would be a very natural event and one common to 8-year-olds all over the world, although not so common among, you know, yeah, aging Catholic radio hosts.
13: Thank you, thank you.
14: It would not be baptism.
13: No.
14: Right? But it would involve, you know, a celebrant, as it were, dunking somebody else underwater or making sure that it got on their head. Now, what the Catholic Church teaches is that Christ took very natural things like water, like oil, like bread, like wine, like men and women pledging themselves to one another and said, okay, when you do this, in this particular instance, let it also be a sign or a symbol for something transcendent. In the case of baptism, we take dunking people under the water and say, we're going to make that a sign of our death and resurrection with Jesus and the washing of our souls. And here's the kicker. It's not just a sign. It is a sign, but it's a sign that also carries with it the thing that is being signified. Now, hold that thought. We'll come back to it after the break.
13: Sit tight, John. We'll continue with this in just a moment. We'll also talk with Sherry in Missouri. Lines are open for you as well, 833-288-EWTN. 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It is Call to Communion. We're live on this Monday afternoon here on EWTN. 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
19: 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In the sobriety of its elements, it has all the depth of the Gospel message in its entirety, of which it can be said to be a compendium.
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13: It's Called to Communion with Dr. David Anders. We are live on this Monday afternoon here on EWTN. 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Before the break, we were speaking with a listener in Salem, Oregon, who was checking in regarding marriage and a Catholic wedding versus a non-Catholic wedding.
14: Yeah, so I had to kind of back up and explain the Catholic doctrine of the sacraments so I can explain what a sacramental marriage is.
13: Yes.
14: And I mentioned that in all sacraments, you take something natural like oil or water or bread or wine,
13: yeah,
14: and Christ stipulates that those instruments are going to become signs or symbols of some supernatural reality. In baptism, it's the reality of being joined to Christ, dying with Him, rising again with Him. But in addition to being a sign, He's also going to promise the grace. The Holy Spirit's going to come by and accompany the sign to actually make the thing happen that's being signified.
13: Mm-hmm.
14: Now, in the same respect, Christ takes a natural thing, namely human marriage, which predates Christianity, of course, and Catholics recognize the validity of non-Christian marriage, but says in the case of Christians, when you have a marriage, it's also going to become something else. It is a natural marriage. It's a natural thing. But I'm going to elevate it to the level of a sacrament, and it's going to become a sign. A sign of what? A sign of Christ's union with the church. And the reality that accompanies that sign is, in fact, an infusion of grace, the gift of grace, that enables the spouses to be towards one another as Christ was towards the church, so that the couple and the family become a kind of living icon, or at least they should, become a kind of living icon, making Christ present in the world through the very union of their marriage and the raising of their children. And it creates what Catholics call a domestic church, right? That your family becomes a venue where the Holy Spirit is active and lives are transformed and love is the rule of the day. And in doing that, we are able to make Christ present in the world through our daily life. And so the ritual of marriage in the Catholic Church reflects that sacramental significance. For one thing, it has to take place in a church.
13: Yes.
14: It has to take place in the presence of a priest or a deacon or a representative of the church that can witness on behalf of the church. And all of this reminds the couple and the assembled congregation that this is a thing set apart. This relationship is not like just the run-of-the-mill marriage of like two Hollywood starlets. This is something that is sacred in a very elevated way. And to be lived generously should be lived, you know, in the heart of the Catholic faith in reliance on all the sacraments. And so, you know, for Catholics to really enjoy the fruit of their sacramental union, they should be regularly going to Mass, participating in Holy Communion, going to confession, praying their prayers, striving to imitate the life of Christ and obey His teaching. And so we want to foreground those realities in the very ceremony itself. And, you know, sometimes Catholics who don't know the tradition very well will call up and say, well, why can't I get married in a park or at the beach or, you know, whatever? And I usually retort, well, if you were a priest and you were going to get ordained, would you ask, you know, why can't I get ordained at the top of Space Mountain at Disney World? That's where I've always wanted to be ordained. And the question strikes you as absurd because you recognize, well, no, ordination is so deeply connected to the ministry of the church and the bishop and the cathedral that it seems just logical that you would want to have ordinations in the cathedral with the bishop there,
13: sure,
14: not inviting the bishop, you know, to Orlando with you. But in the same way, Catholic marriage is every bit as much an ecclesial state as is the life of the priesthood. And so hence the ritual embellishments that we bring to the celebration of marriage in the Catholic Church.
13: Thanks so much for your call. It was always is great to unpack one of the sacraments, and that's what we just did. And that opens up a line for you right now at 833-288-EWTN. Call or text 833-288-3986. Call to Communion here on EWTN. We're live on this Monday afternoon. Here now is Sherry. Sherry's listening in Missouri on the Great Covenant Radio. Hey, Sherry, what's on your mind today?
0: Hi. Something I'm having trouble, I guess, understanding. So I know that God, God created man. God is outside of space and time. And the idea is he doesn't make mistakes. But there's a part, I believe it's in Genesis before the flood, where it says that he was sorry that he created man, which would seem like, oh man, I screwed up. I didn't know that it was going to go this way. But I would have thought he would have known that it was going to go that way. I'm just having some trouble understanding that.
14: Yeah, sure. I really appreciate the question. I can handle it. I really thank you. Thank you so much for your question. So your question presumes that we should read the narratives of the Old Testament in a sort of straightforwardly literal and historical way, and that the sort of the denotative sense of the words, the way the man on the street, as it were, would take, the various sentences or paragraphs of Old Testament narrative, that we should read those as being sort of functionally equivalent to doctrinal statements that we would find in later creeds or confessions or New Testament texts, for that matter. So the Bible in that regard be kind of all written on a level. Like if you take up a history textbook in your high school history class and you open it up to page 1 and you start reading the narrative and you turn to page 752 and read the narrative, they're essentially written in the same voice, right?
13: Right, right.
14: And the question kind of presumes that the Bible functions the same way. Now, it's an understandable presumption, because that's the way that most Protestants, well, Protestant fundamentalists at least, read the text of Scripture. And here in the United States, Catholics are inundated and surrounded by Protestant fundamentalists, and they're always quoting Scriptures and drawing things out like this and sort of asserting them in a straightforward way as if they were uncomplicated. And it's easy as a Catholic to kind of absorb that and think that's the way Catholics read the Bible. That's not the way Catholics read the Bible. Never has been the way Catholics read the Bible. And the fathers of the church, and for that matter, the writers of the New Testament, understood that you don't approach the Old Testament with that kind of lens. It was a church father in the middle of the 3rd century who put it quite succinctly. He said, we can't take the narrative of Genesis exactly literally, because it says that God walked in the garden and God doesn't have feet, right? And so these are obviously figures. These are figures of speech. These are literary types. And we shouldn't ascribe to them the kind of sort of absolute dogmatic significance. We read the Old Testament in light of the New, and we read it in light of the prophets, and we read it in light of the developing understanding of the nature of God that becomes more and more apparent to us as we make it through the canon of the Bible, ultimately revealed to us in the person of Jesus. And so, when you read something in the Old Testament like this, God walking in a garden, or God having regrets, or God acting surprised, you just have to back up and say, from within the point of view of the narrative, what's the moral significance of this? Mm-hmm. From the literary standpoint of the characters in the story, and then how do I take that and integrate it into what I now have is a more developed understanding of the doctrine of God in light of the revelation of Christ.
13: Isn't it Aesop's fables that always end with, and the moral of the story is?
14: Sure.
13: And, well, that's what we're talking about. Sherry, is that helpful for you?
0: No, I mean, I understand that Catholics and Protestants don't read it the same way, but I'm still trying to understand that particular passage.
14: Well, to put it like really bluntly, God, the text is not accurate to God's nature, right? It's telling you a story written from a particular point of view that Catholics don't take literally. I mean, that's essentially it. We don't read these kinds of Old Testament narratives in a straightforwardly literal fashion.
13: Sherry, thanks so much for your phone call. It is Called a Communion here on EWTN. 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David is a first-time caller in Atlanta watching us today on YouTube. Hey, David, what's on your mind today?
1: Hey, good afternoon. I have a question to you. I'm not a Catholic, but do Catholics believe that non-Catholics will go to heaven?
14: Yeah, sure, absolutely. Yes, many non-Catholics will go to heaven, and a few Catholics might make it there as well.
13: We hope so.
14: That's the plan, right? That's our aspiration. But yeah, absolutely. The Catholic faith actually teaches that God extends sufficient grace for salvation to every human being who has ever been born or ever will be born.
13: Appreciate your call, David. Call to communion here on EWTN. Got an email from Margo. Why do Catholics rest from work on the first day of the week rather than the seventh day like the Jews do?
14: Yeah, so the whole resting from work piece of Catholic life isn't really the focal point of the Catholic feast of Sunday, the Lord's Day. And in fact, for the first, say, four centuries of the church, Catholics they made no pretenses about resting on the first day of the week because, well, it wasn't an option, really, honestly. I mean, imagine if you're a Roman slave in second century Rome, and you're a Christian, and you work for this guy, and he has the power of life and death over your soul, and he says, I want all the silverware polished by high noon, and you're like, well, today's a day of rest, master. I think I'll take off. He's like, no, that's not gonna jive, right?
13: No.
14: And so from the earliest days, from the days of the apostles, the practice of the church was to meet on Sunday morning, sometimes before dawn. To celebrate the Lord's resurrection by partaking of the Eucharist and hearing the Scriptures read, but it wasn't particularly oriented as a day of rest. Nor was the Jewish Sabbath oriented as a day of worship. If you read descriptions of the Sabbath commandment in the Old Testament, it is emphatically a day not to work. Every day in the Old Testament was a day of worship. Early Jewish Christians would have continued to celebrate the Sabbath on Saturday, and then they would have gone to the Lord's Day celebration on Sunday, very much understanding in their minds that they are two different things. And as the theological reflection on this progresses over the decades and centuries of the earliest church, the church fathers were emphatic that the Sabbath is not for Christians. Sunday is. The two different feasts, they have different meanings. And keeping the Sabbath, thinking, especially

0: maybe we could give people time off for this. And so the history of the Christian relationship to the Sabbath since then kind of ebbs and flows, and there are periods of history where there's maybe more emphasis on giving yourself a break. Uh-huh. Others where the emphasis is more, I think, forthrightly on the fact of worship. And the church's current position is it's not intrinsically immoral to work on the feast of Sunday, it is. You do have to set time aside for worship and with family and for relaxation. That's mandatory, but not this sort of strict Sabbatarianism that would forbid any sort of temporal labor at all.
1: 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That's 833-288-3986. Call us or text us. Here's an email we received from Samuel. Was there any difference in demonic activity or possessions before Christ's resurrection and after, since, after all, death was defeated?
0: That's a great question. And I think this, I'm not aware of anything in Revelation that would specifically address, like, you know, could you take a poll? You know, like, let's count up demoniacs. And the numbers begin to decrease, okay? Mm. The Gospels present the incarnation and ministry of Christ as a direct confrontation with demonic powers, and his death and resurrection as sort of the signature blow that kind of knocks the devil off of his pedestal. Uh-huh. But I think a helpful metaphor would be to think about the condition of the occupied forces, the occupied cities in France after the D-Day landing, right? So the essential battle has been won, and it's now a mopping up action, right? But there's still people who are living under the occupation.
1: Yeah.
0: And I think that's sort of the metaphor we should think about. But clearly, from the view of the New Testament, from the epistles, Christians are still living in an age where, as St. Paul says, the spirit, the God of this age, or the spirit of the spirits of the air that control the men's minds and are prompting temptation, is still very much something that Christians are contending with. The fathers of the church had a relatively sophisticated demonology, correlating particular temptations with particular demonic attacks, and they worked out, you know, specific cures and treatments to confront those temptations. Anecdotally, I mean, you will often hear exorcist types talk about particular social trends that put Christians in more or less danger relative to other ages when such problems were maybe less acute. But I don't know that we have any sort of official celestial census, as I said, no sort of infernal demographics that we could track. I don't know if we have that kind of data.
1: 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Again, it's absolutely free. I think you will really enjoy it. In a moment, we're going to be talking with Kathy in Texas, who's listening on her Alexa device. 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

0: All this month, we continue our devotion to the Sacred Heart of Jesus, plus coverage of the consecration of the United States to the Sacred Heart, the annual Global Rosary Relay for Priests, and the Feast of St. Anthony of Padua. 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

0: Beatitudes. In the name of the Father, and of the Son, and of the Holy Spirit. O Lord, you look with love upon each of us. From the very moment we emerge as a tiny, wondrous ball of cells, so full of promise. Give courage to those who have conceived new life in difficult situations. Give them a wonder and joy at this new life, new promise. Give them courage to make hard decisions and sacrifices. Surround them with people who might support them and guide them. Lord, bring an end to this deep wound in the shadows of our society. Amen. In the name of the Father, and of the Son, and of the Holy Spirit. Amen.
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7: Hey, we'd love to chat with you on this Monday afternoon here on EWTN's Call to Communion with Dr. David Anders. 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Let's go to Kathy Ann, Texas right now, listening on her Alexa device. Hi, Kathy. What's on your mind today?
8: Yes, hi. Thank you for taking my call.
7: Sure.
8: I was calling because a friend of mine called this morning to say that yesterday when she was at Mass, at this particular church, they will have extraordinary Eucharistic ministers during the time that people are receiving communion. They will go and give it to elderly people, give our Lord to elderly people or people that are handicapped. So they're the lines are going, people are going to communion, and then you have these other people walking around giving Holy Communion to, elderly people or whatever. Well, yesterday somebody bumped into someone, and the Eucharist fell all over the floor. And she said that it was that she thought that they were supposed to stop the Mass and collect the Eucharist on the floor. And she said the Mass continued. Somebody did come and pick up our Lord, put him in the hands, and then just put him on the altar, put all the communion on the altar, and things can, nobody stopped to clean up anything or whatever. And then she said then the priest and some other, it might have been the deacon or some other Eucharistic ministers, just began to consume all those hosts that had fallen. And so she was quite concerned that this had not been handled properly and wasn't sure how it should have been handled, but she said that that was not what she understood to be. So can you tell us how the Mass proceeded? They did not stop anything. Can you tell us how that should have been handled?
9: Yeah, thanks. I appreciate the question. So the general instruction of the Roman Missal, which is the text that tells the priest how to conduct the Mass, has this to say about a dropped host. If a host or any particle should fall, it is to be picked up reverently. That is about all we've got.
7: Okay.
9: Now, with the chalice, if any of the precious blood is spilled, the area where the spill occurred should be washed with water, and the water should then be poured in the sacrarium in the sacristy. So, about the only thing that the Missal says is to pick it up reverently.
7: So, probably this was done pretty according to Hoyle,
9: pretty,
7: then, I
9: pretty
7: guess.
9: According, yeah. And I don't think there's any, I mean, there's no indication that you're supposed to stop the Mass.
7: Yeah.
9: Yeah.
7: Okay. Kathy, thanks so much for your call from Texas and also for your concern for our Lord. We really do appreciate that. Interesting text we just received from Joe watching us on YouTube today. Joe says, great show. Hope you're doing well. At Mass this weekend, we had the sequence before the gospel reading. Can you please explain more about why the sequence is read?
9: Yeah, thanks. So for Holy Trinity Sunday, the sequence hymn is optional, I think, and it's to basically call attention to and glorify and adore the Blessed Trinity.
7: And same thing for Corpus Christi.
9: Right. And which feast did we have? That was Corpus Christi.
7: Corpus Christi.
9: Yeah.

0: can become a stumbling block that can devalue human life and dishonor God and dehumanize us.
1: Absolutely. Call to Communion here on EWTN. 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We got a text from Keegan in Nebraska listening to us on YouTube this afternoon. Hey, Keegan. Keegan says, I have recently been seeing in Catholic prayers, including the Divine Office, wording like, Christ was made obedient unto death. How does this kind of wording fit within the view of the atonement, or is it even relevant?
0: Oh, yeah, absolutely it's relevant. So Scriptures does teach that Christ was obedient to the will of God, even to death on a cross. Therefore, the text goes on to say, God exalted him. All right, that Christ's humble obedience was meritorious. And that is absolutely critical to understanding the doctrine of the atonement. Because, by way of contrast, a very common Protestant view is that the purpose of the atonement was for God to punish Jesus for sins he did not commit. It's called the doctrine of penal substitution. That is not the Catholic position at all. The Catholic position is not that the death of Christ was a punishment imposed by God. It's rather that it was an act of humble obedience on Christ's part unto martyrdom, which should be regarded not as something execrable, but as something meritorious. So a completely different dynamic, right? The way it functions in Christian life and in the divine mind, totally different. All the difference in the world between Father looking at the Son and saying, I'm pleased with you, and Father looking at Son and saying, I see in you the sins of all the world that I will now hatefully punish. Like, very different dynamics.
1: Sure, sure. Appreciate that, then. Thanks for your text, and we appreciate you listening to EWTN's Call to Communion with Dr. David Anders. Let me take just a moment here. If you're up very early in the morning, may I recommend a great series that we have on EWTN Radio, Fathers Know Best. 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You'll hear Father Larry Richards, Father John Ricardo, Father Benedict Rochelle, so much more. We bring that to you every weekday morning, 4 a.m. Eastern on EWTN Radio. So if you're up early, what a great way to start your day. It is a Call to Communion here on EWTN. We're going to get to this email from Michelle. Dr. Anders, is it correct to think of the real presence of Christ in the Eucharist as his physical presence, or is it the presence of his being? I've always thought of it as the entire being of Jesus, both human and divine, but a Catholic I know insisted he is physically present because his body and blood are present. Now I'm really confused, because the Church does say he is present body, blood, soul, and divinity, and body and blood are physical parts, aren't they? In the past, I have taken that to mean both that his humanness and his divinity are equally present. Am I on the right track, or am I totally off base? Sincerely, Michelle.
0: Thank you so much, Michelle. I really appreciate it. So you and your friend have both used a vocabulary with respect to the Eucharist that the Church does not use.
1: Ah.
0: And the vocabulary makes a difference. The Church does not say physical presence. It says substantial presence. And there is a difference between substantial and physical. The physical presence is the kind of presence that my friend and colleague Tom Price now manifests towards me. He's sitting across the table from me. All of his dimensive quantity is there, you know, in excess of 130 pounds, to be sure, right? His height is there. What little hair he has left is visible, right? You know, his myopia is there, present and visible to me. You know, I mean, the shape of his shoulder pads is visible. That's physical. We all know what physical means, right? Well, clearly Jesus isn't present that way. Because when I see a consecrated host, I don't see his dimensive quantity. You know, I mean, I don't know, let's say Jesus was, you know, 5'10 and 165 pounds. Well, a consecrated host doesn't weigh 165 pounds, right? His hair color is not there. You know, his myopia is not there, if he was myopic. I don't know if he was, you know. None of those things are there. So what, in fact, is there? Well, the Church says not physical presence, substantial presence.

0: that mean? Well, it's a philosophical term. And a substance, as opposed to an accident or a property, the substance is what is the form or structure of the thing that's necessary to make a thing be the kind of thing that it is. All right? So I have three dogs in my house. One is big and friendly and yellow. One is small and black and bold as brass. And the other one is small and black and neurotic as the day is long, right? And afraid of her own shadow and terrified of thresholds, okay? So they're all just, they have all very different properties, height, weight, color, personality, right? But they all share in common the substance of being a dog.
1: All right. Okay.
0: Substance is just, it's an abstract reality that defines a certain thing as the kind of thing that it is. Accidents or properties are everything else in a particular subsistent being, right? Like color and height and weight and size and all that. Well, we say that the substance of Christ's body and blood are in the Eucharist, but none of the accidents, none of the properties. And you're like, Anders, I can't get my head wrapped around how you could have a substance without accidents. Aha! Now you see the mystery of the thing.
1: Yeah,
0: it's a very subtle mode of presence. Now, you're not far... When you say being, well, you know, when I hear the word being, I just think existence. And, again, that's also kind of an abstract concept. I don't know what you would mean by being as opposed to substance. In Catholic philosophy, essence and existence... Being and substance are two different things. We would hold that his existence is there, but it is only there in substance, not in accident or property.
1: The way my mind works, please pray for me. I was just thinking, at the Andrews home, is every night a three-dog night? I guess it is. All right. Thank you for that.
0: I'm smiling and swallowing my coffee and trying not to spit it out laughing.
1: I shouldn't have done that while you were taking a swig there. We got a call from George in New Jersey who asked two questions about John. Which John had Polycarp as a disciple and which John wrote Revelation?
0: Right. So tradition would suggest that John, the disciple of Christ, had Polycarp as a disciple.
1: Okay.
0: And we don't know what John wrote the book of Revelation. I mean, there is an ancient Christian tradition that links all the literature under the name John with the apostle. That's not the common opinion among scholars today. So they just refer to John of Patmos.
1: I see.
0: Right. The John who wrote Revelation is John of Patmos. Whoever else he may also have been, we don't know.
1: Okay. Call to communion here on EWTN. We have time for perhaps one or two more phone calls at 833-288-EWTN. Call or text 833-288-3986. Here's an email from Kim. Dr. Anders, I'm a new listener, very much enjoying your show, and I've learned a lot. I am a confirmed Episcopalian who is feeling called to Catholicism and have started attending Mass at a local parish, knowing that I cannot take communion. My concern is I am afraid my marriage would not be convalidated if I try to convert. My husband and I are both divorced. My husband is Baptist and would not convert. Any guidance would be appreciated. Thank you, Kim.
0: Yes, so there is a path for you, Kim. It will take some time and some doing, I have to tell you. So if each of you has a previous marriage, then you would have to apply for annulments. The church would have to grant each of you an annulment for the previous marriage. And then after that, you would be free to marry in the Catholic Church and you could receive convalidation. Now, if your husband is a less than willing participant in all of that, at least at the convalidation stage, there is a provision called radical cenation that allows you to request the convalidation of your marriage without having to present yourself and before a priest and repeat your marriage vows. So there's a path there. Now, you know, securing an annulment for your husband without his cooperation is going to be a little bit trickier.
1: Mm-hmm.
0: But let me tell you, the priests are very experienced and adept at this. So just go have the conversation.
1: Sure.
0: And I mean, you've got the rest of your life. You know, if you can't get it all done in the next 6 months, it's not a reason not to pursue it.
1: Sure.
0: You know, and remember, I mean, if you're going to Mass and you're a catechumen or a candidate, I mean, you are, in an extended sense, in the orbit of the Catholic faith and beginning to live the Catholic faith and asking for those graces to live your life in a holy way. And that all counts. Like, that's all. And then you can just think about reception of the Eucharist as a goal down the road that you can get to as you walk through these arduous steps.
1: We do appreciate that. Thank you so much for checking in with us. Call to Communion here on EWTN. We just received a text, and this is from Joanne, listening on Sirius XM in Florida. Joanne says, please explain the quote from St. Francis de Sales, a bishop and doctor of the Church. He noted that praying for the dead is an act of supreme charity that encompasses all other works of mercy combined. Well, I do pray for the dead, and I always think I need to do more, but this quote makes me think that I'm doing a lot.
0: Yeah, thanks. So I don't have the text in front of me, so I can't read it in context. I have read Francis de Sales. It's been a while. Don't remember this passage. So to really do justice to it, I feel like I'd have to get the text out and read through it and understand the context. You know, just sort of shooting from the hip here, you know, the other works of mercy are, you know, they're all oriented towards the spiritual or temporal well-being of the soul in question. You really desire the integral good of the person, and here are all these modalities that you can hit.
1: Sure.
0: Well, I mean, if you've made it to purgatory, you're going to flourish about as much as you can possibly flourish when you get out the other end, right?
1: Yeah,
0: you know,
1: yeah.
0: So it's sort of all those other things are sort of taken care of. You know, you don't need to instruct the ignorant anymore. You don't need to visit them sick or imprisoned. You don't have to feed them. You don't have to clothe them. You don't have to shelter them. You know, you don't have to forgive them. You don't have to do all these things. You just need to get them that last step.
1: Yes.
0: That's sort of how I would view it, right? Now, I think a superstitious way, an incorrect way of reading it would be to say, well, I don't need to do anything for you as long as I just wait around until you die and then I'll pray for you. Right? That would clearly not be a Christian way of reading that statement.
1: Don't do that. Joanne, thank you so much for your phone call. Glad you're listening to us this afternoon on EWTN's Call to Communion. Here's a phone call we received overnight on the EWTN listener comment line.
2: I'm calling with a question regarding our Lord's ascension into heaven, along with the Blessed Mother's assumption into heaven, and the descent of the Holy Spirit. It just seems odd that between the angels and everything, that the Church hasn't taken a strong stance on alien life. And I wonder if there's anything documented in that regard, or is it basically just hearsay?
1: Okay.
0: So I think the Church probably has not issued any sort of strong stance on the existence or non-existence of alien life, because the Church doesn't know. It's outside of the Church's purview, right? I mean, the Church has authority to teach the Catholic faith and to intervene when questions that arise from outside the sphere of Catholic life may have some bearing on how we live and interpret our faith. But we don't have any divine revelation about such things. I mean, apart from the existence of angels and demons, like you mentioned. And so I think the Church is pretty much agnostic. I mean, I personally, as a Catholic of no authority, if somebody said, hey, we found life on such and such a planet, you know, what does that do to your Catholic faith? Nothing. I mean, have you seen some of the stuff living under the ocean? You know,
1: yeah.
0: I mean, some weird things down there we've never encountered. I'm sure we'll find them one day and we'll go, wow, that's pretty wild stuff. You know, I mean, I think the same attitude I would take towards you know, life on Mars or something. I would say, well, that's kind of neat. Let's get the biologists up there, and if they need to be evangelized, we'll send the Jesuits.
1: There you go. Thanks so much for your phone call to EWTN's listener comment line, which is open 24 hours a day at 205-795-5773. You may want to jot that down so that if you think of something over the weekend, think of something at 2 in the morning, well, you could call our listener comment line, leave that, and we'll get it on the radio as quick as we can. That number again, 205-795-5773. In our closing moments, this email from Kevin. Dr. Anders, I've been praying for a particular intention for over 2 years that hasn't happened. I have done novenas to several saints who are patrons of my intention. Now my thoughts are, if God is saying no to me, and a saint isn't going to change his mind, of course, well, I've lost faith in the intercession of the saints. Please help me to understand all this. Kevin, thank you so much.
0: Yeah, Kevin, I'm so sorry. I really am sorry. And I personally understand the deep frustration and disillusionment that can come when you have some intention in mind, and you have every reason in the world to think that this is something that God would want. I mean, it's not like you're asking to win the lottery. You're probably asking for some really great boon for someone that you care about. And surely God loves that person, would like that thing for them, and to not get what you ask for can be quite discouraging. You know, in my own life, I have come to the position that kind of like Luigi in the movie Cars, when he was talking to Lightning McQueen, he said, you know, you don't know what you want. Luigi, you know what you want. Right. You know, that I have to just totally give up the expectation or the assumption that I know what ought to happen. I don't know what ought to happen. I know what I want to happen. I don't know what ought to happen. And I'm conscious that in the Lord's Prayer, it doesn't say, you know, Lord, may my will be done in heaven as yours is done on earth. It kind of reverses that, right? That the orientation that Jesus taught us was to seek to bring our will into conformity with God's, not the other way around. And that's a very hard lesson to learn. For me, I have to learn it all the time. I find it very frustrating, quite honestly, right? But I know that ultimately that's where sanctification is found. When I can, you know, be like St. Dismas on the cross and say, that's kind of what I get. I'm getting what I deserve, you know, and I don't have a right to expect otherwise. And God's will is good, and I have to trust that even when I don't understand it.
1: There you go. Thank you so much for that question. We just received, and I mean just like moments ago, we received a text from Tom. And Tom, because the music is playing, that means we got to get out of here. But Rich is going to save that question, and we'll tackle it on tomorrow's program, I promise. Dr. David Andrews, thank you, my friend.
0: Thanks, Tom.
1: Keep it here on EWTN. Coming up next on most of these EWTN stations, it is Open Line Monday with Father John Trigilio. Stay tuned for that. Stay tuned to EWTN 24 hours a day. We are always here for you. On behalf of our great team, I'm Tom Price, along with Dr. David Andrews. Hey, thanks for joining us. See you tomorrow right here on EWTN's Call to Communion. Have a beautiful day, and God bless.
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9: Steve, here's a pro-choice argument which has never made any sense to me. That an embryo or fetus is unaware of its own destruction, so abortion simply doesn't matter.
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11: Now there was at Joppa a disciple named Tabitha, which means Dorcas. She was full of good works and acts of charity. In those days she fell sick and died, and when they had washed her, they laid her in an upper room. Since Lydda was near Joppa, the disciples, hearing that Peter was there, sent two men to him, entreating him,
12: "Please come to us without delay."
11: So Peter rose and went with them. and when he had come, they took him to the upper room. All the widows stood beside him, weeping, and showing tunics and other garments which Dorcas made while she was with them. But Peter put them all outside and knelt down and prayed. Then, turning to the body, he said,
12: "Tabitha, rise."
11: And she opened her eyes. When she saw Peter, she sat up, and he gave her his hand and lifted her up. Then, calling the saints and widows, he presented her alive. It became known throughout all Joppa, and many believed in the Lord. And he stayed in Joppa for many days with one Simon, a tanner.
13: Take, O Lord, and receive my entire liberty, my memory, my understanding, and my whole will. All that I am and all that I possess, you have given me. I surrender it all to you, to be disposed of according to your will. Give me only your love and your grace. With these I will be rich enough and will desire nothing.

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3: Earlier today, that follows Israeli strikes in central and western Iran. The latest exchange began Sunday when the Islamic Republic of Iran launched its first direct attack on Israel since April. A powerful 7.8 earthquake has struck the southern Philippines, killing at least 32 people and injuring more than 200. Officials say a landslide caused most of the deaths as emergency crews respond to widespread damage. Pope Leo XIV makes history with the first ever papal address to Spain's parliament. He calls for protecting migrants' rights, peace through dialogue, and ethical oversight of AI, urging what he calls a moral renewal. I'm Veronica Duda with EWTN News Nightly.
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5: 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That's 833-288-3986. Just text your first name, how you're listening, and a brief question. I'm Jack Williams. Pedro Quiles producing the program. And as always, our host is Father John Trujillo. How are you?
6: I'm doing well, Jack. Thank you.
5: First question out of the gate here is from Vivian, and she says, my husband is Catholic, but he has left the church and has been going to a mega church. He says the Catholic Church is boring and not with the times. Help.
6: Well, the key issue here is, you know, why do we go to church? If we're going to be entertained, then, yeah, this isn't the place. Because it's not about us, it's about God. The main purpose of going to church is to worship God, which St. Thomas Aquinas tells us is an act of justice. We owe that to God. And so I know a lot of Catholics will often think about, well, if I go to another church, they have nicer music, and you know, they have some nice little fellowship before or afterwards. But in the Catholic tradition, we look at the fact that the purpose we go there is to worship God and benefit from the divine grace that comes to us primarily through being at the holy sacrifice of the Mass, and when we're properly disposed and in the state of grace, be able to receive the body, blood, soul, and divinity of Christ in Holy Communion. Now, that being said, how do you get your husband to reconsider about that? Well, I would say, you know, first and foremost, pray for him. Pray for him every day. Make sure you're going to Mass regularly. And maybe perhaps sometime invite the parish priest, or if you have a deacon in the parish, over for dinner. Not that you're going to, you know, jump your husband and, you know, put him on the grill, so to speak. But just so that he can see, have a little friendly conversation. And sometimes that's all that's needed. And I know some fallen away Catholics, if somebody reaches out to them from the parish, particularly the parish priest, and says, no, it's been a while since we've seen you, or, you know, would you like to talk about something, anything like that. But if his main reason for not going to Mass is because he wants to be entertained, he can be entertained, but no, you know, it's not a substitute for going to Holy Mass. And again, your prayers can be most efficacious in there. I would even perhaps leave the book that Father Briganti and I wrote, The Catholic Mass for Dummies, leave it laying around. He's not going to read it while you're in front of him. But if you leave it somewhere where he might stumble upon it, he might just flip through there, and it might just, you know, encourage some questions for him to think about.
5: Again, a special mailbag edition of Open Line Monday, so we're not taking your calls today. Marcus writes in, this is a good question. I haven't really pondered this. Were early Christians still practicing Jews?
6: They were, for the most part, those who were from the Jewish tradition. Obviously, the Gentiles who became Christian, it was well decided at the Council of Jerusalem, which was told to us in the Acts of the Apostles, that they were not obligated to become Jewish. In the very, very, very beginning, many of them did. But from the Council of Jerusalem, which was the time of the Apostles, it was decided that they were not obligated to do that. But the first converts were basically Jewish people, like the apostles, like St. Paul himself, and they would maintain their Jewish practice. In fact, they would go to the temple or synagogue on Saturday, which was the Sabbath day, and then on Sunday, as they would gather as Christians to celebrate what was then called the breaking of the bread, or what we now call the Holy Sacrifice of the Mass, the Holy Eucharist. And they did both until some point when the Jewish religious leaders literally threw them out of Judaism. That took place after the Temple of Jerusalem was destroyed in 70 AD by the Romans, and the Jewish religious leaders decided, hey, we have to regroup and expunge anything that's not, you know, pure in our Hebrew faith. So they told the Christians who were, you know, they weren't called you know, Jews for Jesus, but basically that's what they were. They were told, you're on your own now. But in the very beginning, yes, they were doing both. They were observing the Mosaic law in terms of their dietary practices. They were keeping the Jewish holy days and customs. At the same time, they would gather on Sunday, which was the day of the resurrection, for Holy Mass, or what they called the breaking of the bread. After 70 AD, and once the Christians were considered independent and separate from Judaism, then that kind of stopped.
5: Again, a special mailbag edition of Open Line Monday, so we're not taking your phone calls today. If you'd like to be part of a future mailbag program, just send us an email, openline@ewtn.com. Nelson wants to know, why was the head covering on the Shroud of Turin never mentioned?
6: The head covering? I believe that they're talking about the veil that they place on the face of Jesus. I've seen representations of it. You know, I believe it's separate from the Shroud of Turin. The shroud itself wrapped the body, but there was a separate cloth that they place on the face of
5: Jesus.
6: Yeah,
5: I think they call it the face cloth most frequently.
6: Yeah, and there's another name that escapes you right now. It's in another church. Over in either Italy or Spain, and it's reverenced as much as the Shroud of Turin, and there's the face of Jesus on there, but there's also the face of our Lord on the shroud, because evidently, you know, when he rose from the dead, the resurrection emitted all this energy that then got transferred to the shroud, which obviously would have been on the cloth that was on his face, but then also then it got transposed onto the shroud itself, so
5: which would, you know, have covered the face cloth.
6: He would have had the shroud covering the cloth, and that much energy being emitted, obviously it would have gone through the face cloth onto the shroud.
5: Here's an interesting one. Mitchell writes in, since the Saint Michael the Archangel prayer has been prayed for over 60 years, how come its requests have not been completed to cast all evil spirits into hell?
6: It's a long journey. There are a lot of demons, and you know, things work on God's time, not ours. And we have to be patient. And you know, we can't demand things happen, because when Jesus says, you know, ask and you shall receive, he doesn't promise what we're going to receive or when we're going to receive it. It's just that you and I have to persevere in the faith, and sometimes that's the most difficult. Imagine, you know, the Israelites were in the desert for 40 years. Look how long the Christians were being persecuted by the Romans. They never had a definitive date in mind. I mean, nobody in the year 100 A.D. knew that in 313 A.D., Constantine would issue the Edict of Milan. It just wasn't known until it took place. So persevering, being patient, doesn't take away from the efficacy of what's being done. It's just that, and it's not that God could not have done it all at once, but we need to learn patience, because that's a very powerful virtue.
5: Again, it's a special mailbag edition of EWTN's Open Line. So we won't be taking your phone calls today. Let's see if I've got a short one here. Andrea says, I am married but not in the Catholic Church. Can I receive Holy Communion? Probably need a little more info than that.
6: Yes, if let's just be very hypothetical. If she was married to a Catholic in the Catholic Church, then all she would need to do is to convert. If she was already baptized validly, she would just need to make a profession of faith and go to confession, be confirmed, and then she'd be able to receive her first communion, so to speak. If she was invalidly married, let's say she married a Catholic but outside the church, or she was married before, got divorced, and doesn't have a decree of nullity, that needs to be remedied first. But she's going to need to speak to a priest or deacon about the process of coming into full communion. And again, if she's not baptized, then she'll definitely need the longer process. It's called the OCIA, Order of Christian Initiation of Adults, which can take place over a period of a year or shorter, depending on the circumstances. If she's already baptized validly, she's still going to need some catechesis. So it's still very possible, but I would definitely say contact the parish priest as soon as possible.
5: It's a very special mailbag edition of EWTN's Open Line, Monday with Father John Trigilio.

0: He captivates viewers with thought-provoking political and cultural reporting that resonates with Catholics and people of faith.
1: At least 20 Christians were killed in coordinated attacks in two Nigerian states. What is actually happening on the ground now, and why does this Nigerian government seem unable to stop these attacks?
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5: 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Back to the mailbag we go. Tim wants to know, Father, if humans ever settled on Mars, which church calendar would they use?
6: Okay, that's what I have never thought of. I did mention to the Proba Duty guys at the seminary, I said, any of them want to join Space Force and be the first Catholic chaplain to Mars? And they thought that I was outside too much. Okay, something must have hit me on the head. Which calendar? Well, it would depend on which liturgical rite they're from. If they were Eastern Rite Catholic, you know, it's still the same calendar, but they would follow the Eastern holy days and that. So that would be the only determining factor there. If it was someone who was not Catholic, if they were Eastern Orthodox, they have a completely different calendar. They're on the Julian calendar, whereas in the Catholic Church we follow the Gregorian calendar. So that would be the only distinction there. But in terms of holy days, feast days, you know, if it was Dominican, Franciscan, I don't think a Jesuit would go to Mars. They'd want to go to a bigger planet, you know. They'd have to go to Saturn or Jupiter just to show off. But if it was Dominican or Franciscan, they would obviously follow the Roman Rite and the Latin Rite, and it'd be the same calendar.
5: Felix writes in, when is one to admonish the sinner, especially in cases of marriages outside the church?
6: Ooh, that's a good one. The closer related you are to the person, obviously, if this is a parent with a son or a daughter, you have a moral obligation to say something. Now, obviously, if they're full-grown adults, which they would have to be married, they may not listen to you, but you would be committing a sin of omission if you did not say something. Now, that doesn't mean that you say something every single day and harass them about it, but the same token, you can't go the opposite extreme and say, well, they're adults, they're grown up now, you know, they have their own conscience. No, you have to say something. And then what they do with it is on their conscience. If it's a brother or sister, you still have to say something. Now, saying it once may be all that's necessary. It may not have an effect, But remember, too, Jesus said no prophet's without honor except where in his own house. So I often tell people, don't get discouraged if, when you give fraternal correction, say particularly to a sibling, to someone that's, you know, closely related to you, like a first cousin, or even if you have to say it to a parent or a parent to a son or daughter, you have to at least make the attempt. Now, the further away you are related to them by blood or marriage, or, you know, these aren't really close friends, you try to be prudent and think of a good time that maybe you can say something. But the closer you are to someone emotionally and biologically, you need to at least make that first attempt. And, you know, so it's all the context with there. But I know too many people, you know, don't make any attempt whatsoever. But also, you have to do this with discretion, with charity, after prayer.
5: You know, it's really funny, Father. This next question prompts me to think that we go to great lengths sometimes to not do what we're supposed to do just for the sake of not doing what we're supposed to do. And if we would do what we're supposed to do, it would be a lot less effort than what we go through to not do what we're supposed to do. And Jeanette says, Matthew 6:6 says to go into your room and pray. My father uses this verse as an excuse to not go to Mass. How can I refute him on this?
6: I would say what Pope Benedict, a very happy memory, used to say a lot, and I make my seminarians memorize this. Catholicism is a religion not of either or, but both and. And we as Catholic Christians must do both. Go to our room, pray privately, but we also publicly worship God, because that's what the word liturgy means. It's public worship. It's the work of the people to adore God, and that's something we do together. In addition to our private prayer, we also use the word piety, is not in opposition to or exclusive of when we go and celebrate the public liturgy, the sacred liturgy, divine worship. So it's not saying, oh, I go to my room by myself or go outside and hug a tree. You want to do that, go ahead. However, I need, as I mentioned before in the previous question, St. Thomas tells us, worship of God, public worship, is an act of justice. So we owe it to God, not just that I do this individually, but because we are brothers and sisters in Christ, that we do this together, because we're members of the church. So that's why it's not either or, it's both and. So we want people to pray individually, privately, make a holy hour, spend time before the Blessed Sacrament, go to your room and shut the door, as Jesus said. But he didn't say, either or, because obviously when he had the Last Supper, he told all 12 of them, do this in memory of me. He didn't say, go to your rooms now and shut the door.
5: Put on your history toque here. Brent wants to know, is it true that the Catholic Church was responsible for the Dark Ages?
6: Listen, we preserved Western civilization. In fact, there's a wonderful show that's on EWTN, How Catholicism Saved Western Civilization. And it's a fantastic show, and I urge people to read the book or watch the series on EWTN. You can even get, I think, the audios from EWTN. He explains that it was the Catholic Church that preserved us after the fall of the Roman Empire. It was the monks who kept the manuscript. They maintained the language of the reading and writing, Latin and Greek, music. In fact, if it wasn't for the Protestant Reformation in England, when Henry VIII formed the Church of England, he said that science probably would have been so successful, the steam engine would have been invented a lot earlier than it was, a couple hundred years earlier, because when the monks would get together on an annual basis all over the world, they'd have their little meetings, they would share information besides theological and philosophical. They also had very practical things because, you know, they had farms, they were making produce, they were, they're the ones who invented, wine making. And so all the things that they were achieving in the so-called Dark Ages, because that's something that the secular historians coined. Yes, there was turmoil after Rome fell, but also there was great advances being made. It was the Catholic Church in the Middle Ages, the Dark Ages, that founded universities all the great colleges and universities of Europe were founded in that time period. Medicine, hospitals were established by that, by us, the Catholic Church, in that same period. So, yeah, it's not that we brought the Dark Ages. We're the ones who were the candle during that time.
5: Norma writes in, what is the Catholic definition of apostasy and schism, and which would apply to a person who rejects the reality of the real presence?
6: Well, it's all very well defined in canon law as well as in the catechism. Apostasy is when someone turns their back completely on the Christian religion. So they renounce Jesus Christ. They want nothing to do with Christianity as a whole. So that's what we call an apostate. A schismatic is someone who repudiates the authority of the Roman Pontiff, the Pope, as head of the Church. And so you could be a schismatic but not necessarily be an apostate. A heretic is someone who denounces or refuses to accept a solemn dogma, doctrine of the faith. So, for instance, Martin Luther, Calvin, Zwingli, Huss, all the original reformers had been Catholic, and then refused to believe in the real presence or in, that there are seven sacraments. So they were in heresy, and then they were also in schism because they were disobedient, rejected the papal authority, but they were not apostates. Apostasy is when someone completely rejects Christianity in general.
5: Again, a special mailbag edition of EWTN's Open Line Monday, so we're not taking your calls today. George wants to know, what is your opinion, Father Trujillo, about the Q source of the Gospels?
6: Well, it is a theory, okay, and it's got credible evidence, but it's not fact. So that if someone says they don't believe in the Q source, they're not a heretic, and they're not a schismatic, and they're certainly not an apostate. It's one way of explaining why there is great similarities in the three synoptic Gospels, Matthew, Mark, and Luke. However, it's not a done deal. It's not a fact that's been proven. It was a theory that scripture scholars came up with. But I've also read some very credible evidence to go on the other side of the equation, that Matthew, Mark, and Luke just wrote on their own separately. But guess what? There would be similarities because all three, were contemporaries. They knew each other. Now, obviously, Matthew was a full-blown apostle. Okay, Mark and Luke were disciples. They weren't apostles, but they would have been covering the same time frame. And what I would often do when I was teaching RCIA class, I would bring in three different newspapers about the same day. I would bring in the New York Times, the Wall Street Journal, the Harrisburg Patriot, and then our diocesan newspaper, The Witness. And I said, here's the same day covering the same event, but each with a different perspective because of their intended audience. And you can see there's going to be similarity. You're covering the same event. Let's say I'd always had to pick something that was notable. Like, so when Pope John Paul came to visit the United States for the second time, I had saved those newspapers. I said, see how they were going to have a lot of similarities, but then there's going to be some differences, because not that they're making up different stories, they know what their audience is interested in.
5: Why don't you just, for the heck of it, just very briefly lay out what the Q source theory is?
6: It's basic that there was this, and they use the word Q from the word quella, okay? And it supposes that there was a writing of the sayings of Jesus and a lot of the stuff that's similar in the three synoptic Gospels. So, for instance, like the Beatitudes, the miracles, and that was like the background, the outline, so to speak, that when Matthew, Mark, and Luke were writing their Gospels under the inspiration of the Holy Spirit. Now, if there was a Q source, it doesn't violate any of our beliefs that the three gospel writers were divinely inspired. It doesn't destroy their canonicity. But at the same time, it's not a proven fact that it did exist. So you can, like I said, the jury's out on there, but it could make plausible sense insofar as, this is why there's so much similarity in all three, because they were both referring to or were familiar with that source.
5: Again, it's a special mailbag edition of EWTN's Open Line Monday, so we're not taking your phone calls today. 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
9: Christ is the answer with Father John Ricardo.
10: John chapter 11, verses 21 to 26. This is the story of Lazarus. Lazarus has died. Lazarus is one of his best friends. Just before this passage, we hear the news that Martha and Mary send word to Jesus that the one you love is sick. And the next line in the scripture is, now because Jesus loved Martha and Mary and Lazarus, he stayed where he was. His friend's in need. He can heal. They've seen him heal before. And yet somehow, because he loves him, he stays. And Lazarus dies. And then Jesus shows up 3 days later and is greeted by Martha and Mary, who confront him with the words, Lord, if you had been here, my brother would never have died. Rather applicable for many of us in our lives. We ask the Lord to do one thing because we're certain it is what we think is best, when in fact he has something which far surpasses what we asked for. The challenge is, in waiting for that to happen, we go through very trying times, which oftentimes makes us wonder, does he really care?
11: Protecting the sanctity of life.
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4: 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Today's Open Line is recorded, so no calls, please. 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
5: We'll dive right back into the mailbag. Charles writes in and we...
6: Uh-oh.
5: I'm apprehensive now. Well, I think that there's a couple questions I'd like to ask Charles before I answered his question.
6: Okay.
5: He says, how can I best support my non-Catholic girlfriend who is learning NFP for the first time?
6: Oh, his non-Catholic girlfriend.
5: Not his wife. Not his non-Catholic wife.
6: Okay, I'm presuming that this is theoretical, okay? That she's learning this so that when she is married, she can then utilize that information. because NFP needs to be practiced by married couples, because the church is very clear that any and all sexual activity is reserved to husband and wife. And that's very, you know, clear. That's, you know, even Jesus makes that plain in the Gospels. Natural family planning is not just a Catholic version of the rhythm method. It's using more refined science. It's taking advantage of the fact that the woman's menstrual cycle is such that there are more times that she's infertile than fertile. And if you're able to ascertain when she's infertile, as a couple, and you say, okay, we can reasonably afford to have 3 or 4 or whatever, 8, 10 kids, you can use that knowledge, that information, that's what I call natural family planning, plan how many children you think that you're able to support. But that's because it's natural, and you're not using artificial contraception, but you have to also be open to the possibility that it may not be 100%. However, the science shows that when it's done properly, it can be not equal to, but even higher percentage of accuracy than the artificial methods. And, you know, and there's, you're not introducing some foreign substances, you're not using medications, certainly not altering hormones. And so, and it's a team effort by both the husband and the wife. So there's so many advantages to that. But it's not a Catholic form of contraception either, because the couple has to be open to the possibility that they may conceive anyway, because it's God's decision if that happens. But they can use prudence and reason to plan as far as they can.
5: And, Father, two points that I think are really important that I don't hear enough people, in my opinion, talking about. Point one, that this is highly effective in achieving pregnancy for couples that are having trouble in that regard. And point two, this is so much better for the health of the woman.
6: Absolutely. Absolutely. And we have to also point out that in many cases, the birth control pills that are being used by the women are not actually contraceptives. They're abortifacients. They don't. They do not stop conception from happening. What they do is they prevent implantation. So the egg is fertilized, and then what happens is the chemicals prevent the embryo from implanting itself in the uterine wall. So it's then causing actually an abortion, and they don't point that out. I mean, it's not that it's all the medications, but a good portion of them. And like you said, you know, even if it's still contraceptive effect, you're introducing foreign chemicals into the body.
5: Vincent writes in, my friend thinks, oh goodness, okay, we got some good questions today.
6: A lot of friends out there,
5: You're going to love this one, Father. Vincent says, my friend thinks that under certain circumstances, he can confect the Eucharist for himself as a lay person. How can I explain this to him?
6: Well, it's just like men can have babies, all right? It's not possible. I don't care what they say on television, okay? One must be a valley-ordained priest, not a deacon, a priest or a bishop, in order to confect the Holy Eucharist. Only the priest and the bishop have the power to change bread and wine into the body and blood of Christ. And just in the same way, only a bishop can ordain another priest, make a priest, or consecrate another bishop. That's ontological. That's, you know, the church has always believed that, has always taught that. There's no getting around it any more than you could say, if I don't have any water, can I use some other liquid to baptize? No, I cannot. It must be water. I must say the words, I baptize you in the name of the Father, Son, and Holy Spirit. Matter, form, and intention, you know, Trent tells us that very clearly. It's in the current catechism. Therefore, let's just say in a very bizarre way, let's go back to Mars, okay? You're an astronaut and you're on Mars. There's no priest there. Guess what? You cannot celebrate Mass yourself. You cannot turn bread and wine into the body and blood of Christ, even though all the priests are left on planet Earth and you're all by yourself there on Mars. You cannot do it because you don't have the power to do it.
5: Gary wants to know if you can help him define the line between relying on God's mercy and becoming presumptuous.
6: Oh, wow. Okay. We must always count on God's mercy, but we can't take it for granted. So the presumption, to be presumptuous, would be, he's going to forgive me anyway. He's going to be merciful. So I really don't need to be repentant. I don't really need to confess my sins. You know, it's sort of like the criminal who just presumes the judge is going to be lenient anyway. That's not a good thing. And certainly in the moral situation, it's wrong, because presumption is a sin. When I presume that God will forgive me, when I presume he'll be merciful, yes, he will be merciful. And if I'm contrite, if I'm really sorry, he will forgive. But I can't play games with God, because guess what? God knows what's in my heart. He knows what's in my mind and will. So I can't fool him. Now, when you go to confession, you could say to the priest, oh, bless me, Father, for I have sinned, and say you're sorry. But if you're really not sorry, you know, all the absolutions would be null and void, even if you went to confession to the Pope. If you're not sorry, it's presumed that you are by the priest who's hearing your confessions, but you can't take that for granted. But relying on God's mercy means I do not get discouraged, because despair is the opposite of presumption. And despair is the idea that God will not or cannot forgive me, or he won't be merciful. That's not the fact. But presumption presumes it, and it takes it for granted, and in essence, it abuses the mercy of God.
5: Here is a fabulous question.
6: Fabulous.
5: Steve in Harrisburg, PA. We would expect of nothing less than brilliance from somebody from the Diocese of Harrisburg.
6: Yes.
5: He says, why don't Cardinals have the little balls on their Berettas?
6: Well, we don't call them balls. Pom-poms, all right? Pom-poms, okay? Yeah, the Cardinals have no pom-pom on their Beretta. You know, why that is, I'm sure there's some very esoteric, arcane explanation. I know I, as a priest, I have my palm on my Beretta, and usually, you know, the color of the palm matches the color of the Beretta, so it

0: Deacons had no palm on their Beretta. I know that some of the other, I don't know if it's the Fraternity of St. Peter or another religious community, doesn't typically have palm on their Berettas. But I would have to say I don't know the exact when that happened, why it happened, but just take for granted that. Maybe it's easier for the Pope when he's handing it to them. There's not a palm in the way. I don't know. Maybe there could be something very practical like that.
1: All right, got an email here from Catherine, and we're going to offer Catherine an apology because this email is almost a year old. It was last June that she sent this, and she says, "Hello, it's my birthday today, so I feel as
0: she's a year older now.
1: So I feel especially blessed to have it fall on a day with Father Trigilio.
0: Wow."
1: Jesus said, "No one knows the day or the time or the end of the world except the Father." Did he mean neither he nor the Holy Spirit knows? Only the Father? If so, how could that be, since Jesus said he and the Father are one and that no one knows the Father except the Son? Since Jesus is God, wouldn't he know this too, and the Holy Spirit as God also? Thank you and many prayers for you and EWTN.
0: Okay, well, that's a very good question, and now I know why it took a whole year for us to get it, so we can be prepared. Jesus is a divine person. There is no human person in Christ. It's one divine person, but two natures, a human nature and a divine nature. And in his human nature, he has a human intellect and a human will. And in his divine nature, he has a divine intellect, divine will. Now, in his divine intellect and will, it is the same, identical divine intellect and will that the Father and the Holy Spirit have. So what one knows, all three know. What one wills, all three will. So if the Father knows when the end of the world is, the God the Son and God the Holy Spirit would have to know. They share the same divine nature. But Jesus in his human nature, okay, there's limits because human nature is created. It's not infinite like divine nature is. And so there would be things that Jesus in his human intellect would not know, precisely because, you know, human knowledge comes to us through the senses, and we have to learn things. Like, for instance, Jesus learned how to walk. He had to learn how to talk. He had to learn how to hold his knife and fork and do all the things. He had to learn how to pound nails and saw wood, as his foster father, St. Joseph, would have had to show him. So when he says only the Father knows, he's referring in terms of his human intellect and his human nature, not his divine.
1: Again, a special mailbag edition of EWTN's Open Line Monday, so we're not taking your phone calls today. Tom writes in, "Father Trigilio, I would like to get your thoughts on Melchizedek in the Bible. I have always grappled with his inclusion in the Bible as the foreshadow of Jesus Christ and how Christ-like he is depicted. To get more details about him, you need to access an apocryphal source, such as the Second Book of Enoch. While I acknowledge that he is in both the Bible and Roman Missal, I think that if you ask 100 Catholics about him, very few, if any, would have the confidence to speak."
0: Well, that's true, you know, but it's also, it's in the Psalms, you know, Psalm 110, "You are a priest forever according to the order of Melchizedek," and St. Paul uses Melchizedek. He said that Christ's priesthood is the priesthood not of the Levite, Levitical priesthood, because it's not hereditary. It's the priesthood of Melchizedek, because Melchizedek, he appears and disappears. We know he's the king of Salem, but he sort of like pops in and pops out. He had bread and wine, which he offered. He was a king as well as a priest. So that's why we say he's a type, is what we call typology. He's a foreshadowing of Jesus, who would be priest, prophet, and king. So Melchizedek was only two of the three. Jesus is all three. He has all three munera, three offices, priest, prophet, and king. So the fact that Melchizedek, we don't know a lot about him, and you know the Book of Enoch, yeah, it's not inspired, it's not canonical. It doesn't mean that what's in there is inaccurate, because the Proto-Evangelium of St. James is not a canonical inspired book of the Bible, but we believe it's accurate when it refers to the parents of the Virgin Mary as being Saints Joachim and Anne. So, you know, what Enoch says in the Book of Enoch about Melchizedek, it may be accurate. It's just that we have no there's

0: guarantee of divine inspiration, because it's not part of the inspired text. But the fact that Melchizedek existed, the fact that he is a foreshadowing of Jesus, we get that all from St. Paul. So, I mean, if you've got a problem with it, you can take it up with him.
1: Another email from Harrisburg, PA. Steve wants to know, can you offer any advice for ending an attachment to sin?
0: Well, that's a good one. And that might take a long time, but you have to keep trying. Attachment to sin, you know, it's more than just, you know, being addicted to it. It's that you have fond memories of it. So when you want to get the full benefit of a plenary indulgence, you have to be free of all attachment to sin, even venial sin. And even though, you know, we can very hopefully truthfully say, I regret every sin I've ever committed, and even my venial sins I'm sorry for, we still have some attachment to them, because, you know, we still have some fond memories. You know, we say to ourselves, well, yeah, I shouldn't have done it, but, you know, I don't have a loathing and detesting for it. Well, there's where we have to keep working at it. And I use this analogy many times. It's like when I went to the allergy doctor for the first time, and he said, you know, you're allergic to dust mites. I didn't know what he was talking about. He said, they're microscopic. They, you know, they eat the, you know, your dead flesh as it comes off when you're, you know, moving around the house and that. But the thing is, when he showed me an electron microscope picture of one, that freaked me out so much that I said, I don't want these things if I'm allergic to them. So then I got overly scrupulous, and I was, you know, disinfecting everything. I got the special covers for the pillows and the mattresses and that. Well, if you use that same analogy and say, if I had an electron microscope picture of venial sin, and I could see how ugly and disgusting it is, that it would engender in me the same loathing and detesting I would have for mortal sin, that's ultimately the direction I want to go in. That I just don't want to be tolerant and permissive of the venial sin, just saying, well, at least it's not mortal. Because if the doctor says, that thing growing in your face, don't worry, it's benign, it's not malignant, I still don't want it on me. So I'll still say, hey, cut it off, you know, even if it is benign. So a venial sin, you know, I need to be detached from it, meaning I am more than just sorry that I did it. I never want to do it again. And if I had to do it over again, I would not.
1: 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Cy Kellett takes your calls and talks with some of the leading apologists and theologians in the church today. 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You can text a question to that number. If you would like, and be part of a future mailbag edition of Open Line Monday, again, just text your first name, how you're listening, and a brief question to 833-288-3986. Gary writes in, does one get the same spiritual benefit in watching Eucharistic Adoration live on EWTN and other live webcams as they would in being before the Blessed Sacrament in person?
0: No, it would not be the same. There is some benefit because you're obviously thinking about, you're meditating, I hope, on what's happening there. The fact that, you know, we can receive the papal blessing electronically. I think it was once they invented the radio and television, particularly under the reign of Pius XII, made it very clear that you and I still can receive spiritual graces. If we listen to the Urbi and Orbe blessing of the Pope, especially like on New Year's Day and on other occasions when he would come out and do that. So if you listen to it on the radio or watch it on television, or now if you see it live stream, but it's not the same as being there. And particularly when you're talking about the Blessed Sacrament, a proximity of space is important. So being there physically is the best, but what happens when you can't be there? And let's, you know, be very blunt about it. Remember when we were all locked up thanks to the coronavirus, a lot of people weren't able to get to church because they weren't allowed. I mean, the churches were locked, sadly. The priests weren't allowed to have masses. And or people who are in hospitals or nursing homes or people who are shut-ins can't get out of the house. A lot of people watch the EWTN Mass very faithfully. It's not a substitute for going to Mass if you're able to go, but if you're watching Mass, let's say you work 5 days a week and you can't get to Mass, you watch on television, there's still some benefit, but it's not the same as physically being there, obviously.
1: Walter writes in, good day, gentlemen. If the fallen angels were placed in hell at their choice in the beginning, does it follow that they, including Satan, are absent of God? I was taught that hell is the absence of God, so can it be true that while Satan and the fallen angels are present on earth, God mysteriously removes himself from them while remaining with us on earth?
0: It's an awkward way of phrasing it, because the fact that they still exist means that God's providence is sustaining them, because God is being. He is existence itself. As Thomas Aquinas would tell us. So the fact that he did not put them into oblivion, unmake them, so to speak, that God is sustaining them. And so you can say it's at the very, very limited elemental level that God is still present in that sense. Hell is, you're not in the presence of God in the same way as those of us in created reality. Certainly, you don't have the beatific vision as the saints and the angels do in heaven. But I wouldn't want to say that hell is so, because there's nothing can exist outside of God's purview. So the fact that he sustains it, okay, is the very most minimal thing that could happen. So that they're, they don't have atoms, okay, because they're not corporeal. But the fact is that they still exist. But that's about it. There's nothing else that's in their presence, and their hatred for God is certainly intense. But to say that they exist in a different dimension or something that's beyond God wouldn't be accurate either, because God's keeping everything that's in the existing universe, even if it's different parallel dimensions, he's sustaining it by his being.
1: Barbara has written in, and I think she's voicing the frustration of many. Thank you for sharing your priestly knowledge with us, Father. I learn a lot. When will we go back to kneeling at the altar rail to receive communion and receive on the tongue? It seems to me the standing and taking in our hand diminishes the belief in the real presence of Christ in the Eucharist. Why don't priests start teaching the basics of the Catholic Church? So many Catholic people are misinformed. One woman in my church didn't even know we had confessionals in the back of the church.
0: Wow.
1: I love being Catholic. Thank you and Open Line staff for teaching us the truth.
0: Well, she certainly opened up Pandora's box. Okay. A lot of this, is dependent on the local bishop who establishes the parameters in many ways on the regulation of the sacred liturgy. So if the local bishop, forbids people from receiving communion kneeling or at the altar rail, that's something to which you can appeal, which has happened now. People have appealed to Rome, to the Holy Father, to the Dicastery on divine worship, which is their canonical right to do, because the Pope, is the supreme authority, so he can tell an individual bishop or a conference of bishops, look, we're going to be doing this. But what's been happening over the centuries is that the local bishop or the conference of bishops have been given by Rome the authority to make certain rules and regulations. And those are prudential judgments, which can obviously change. And so one can ask the individual bishop, please, Your Excellency, can you change this? I was hoping that, when we had the renewal for the Holy Eucharist, that year the Holy Eucharist, especially after in the aftermath of the pandemic, it would have been an excellent time for us as a Catholic Church to urge people to receive, on the tongue, kneeling at a communion railing, not just because it's traditional, but also because it's very reverential. But the fact is that if it's being allowed in a diocese or in a parish, you can't look pejoratively at the people who are doing what they're allowed to do, Conversely, you can't look down at people who are doing something that's a legitimate right. And Rome has, you know, Cardinal Medina, Cardinal Rinze, you know, made it very clear when they were in charge at the Vatican on sacred liturgy that, yes, people have the right to kneel. And, I mean, I remember Mother Angelica, they were supplying these little cushions, okay, that you could kneel upon. And I remember when she was on television, she said, honey, if your church doesn't have a kneeler, here's one for you. Because my mother bought a few of those and was handing them out at different parishes when she would go visit. So, yeah, I think that it would be a wonderful step in the right direction. But if it's not happening, I don't want people to look at those who are doing what they're allowed to do with any disdain.
1: Father, would you leave us with a blessing?
0: Benedicat vos omnipotens Deus, Pater, et Filius, et Spiritus Sanctus. Amen.
1: Amen. I want to invite you to stay tuned on many of these EWTN stations. Beacon of Truth with Deacon Harold Burke-Sivers coming up next. Until we get together tomorrow with Father Wade talking faith, family, and fellowship on EWTN's Open Line Tuesday. Hope you have a great evening and God bless.

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8: It was 1955. I arrived 2 months early, weighing only 2 pounds. Babies that small rarely survive. Because of my premature birth, oxygen was needed to keep me alive. Unfortunately, it affected my vision. My parents believed God would take care of me. Despite limited vision, no hearing, and mobility issues, my parents loved me unconditionally. Some people can't cope with a premature infant. One lady took one look at me and asked my mother why she didn't have an abortion. My father threw her out of the house. An abortion? Never. My parents would not, could not, throw me away. Without any medical explanation, my hearing and nervous system developed normally.
9: Now, many signs and wonders were done among the people by the hands of the apostles. And they were all together in Solomon's portico. None of the rest dared join them, but the people held them in high honor. More than ever, believers were added to the Lord, multitudes, both of men and women, so that they even carried out the sick into the streets and laid them on beds and pallets, that as Peter came by, at least his shadow might fall on some of them. The people also gathered from the towns around Jerusalem, bringing the sick and those afflicted with unclean spirits, and they were all healed. But the high priest rose up, and all who were with him, that is, the party of the Sadducees, and filled with jealousy, they arrested the apostles and put them in the common prison. At night, an angel of the Lord opened the prison doors and brought them out.
10: Go and stand in the temple and speak to the people all the words of this life.
9: When they heard this, they entered the temple at daybreak and taught.
11: In the book of Genesis, chapter 3, verse 19, we read, "Into dust you shall return." 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
1: 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Iran says it will stop its attacks on Israel unless the IDF resumes attacks on Lebanon. The announcement comes after Israel and Iran traded attacks over the past day, threatening an already tenuous ceasefire between the U.S. and Iran. The IPO that could make Elon Musk a trillionaire is set for Friday. SpaceX is planning to sell more than 555 million shares of the company for $135 apiece. The shares will be listed on NASDAQ under the ticker SPCX. Security is being elevated inside and outside Madison Square Garden tonight, with President Trump in New York for Game 3 of the NBA Finals between the Knicks and Spurs. Monica Nelson has the latest.
2: The police department's establishing a security zone around MSG where no one will be allowed in unless you have a ticket to the game, a train ticket out of Penn Station, or another authorized reason to be in the secure area. Everyone will be screened at one of five designated entry points. There will be no Knicks watch parties allowed outside the garden tonight.
1: It will be the first time a sitting U.S. president has attended an NBA Finals game at Madison Square Garden. And the U.S. bishops are in Orlando this week for their spring plenary assembly, which will conclude June 11th with the consecration of the United States to the Sacred Heart of Jesus. The act of consecration marks the nation's 250th anniversary and will be celebrated at the Basilica of Mary, Queen of the Universe. 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Keeping you connected with the Church and the world 24 hours a day and on the web at relevantradio.com. 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
6: Well, hey, thanks for joining me. It is a true delight to be here with you today. Let's pray, okay? If you want to join me, the best way to get in, 888-914-9149. That's 888-914-9149, and we'll take your calls, okay? Get you on the air if we can. And of course, if you don't get through, Nick is on our social media. Good way to get a hold of him is hitting him up on our X account, and you can send him a post at Drew Mariani Show. That is at Drew Mariani Show. But we'll do our best to get you on. We're streaming, of course. Well, I guess we're not streaming on Facebook right now. I'm actually broadcasting remotely today. I had an accident over the weekend, so I'll ask your prayers for me if you don't mind. You know, it's funny. I often think about suffering and how the Lord sometimes gives it to us. And, you know, I was healthy, in good condition, no problems. And I said, Lord, I thank you for the blessings of my life. But, you know, I think of Gemma Galgani and Padre Pio and St. Faustine and Bernadette of Subaru. I can give you a litany of saints who all suffered. And I said, Lord, if for some reason you ever need me to suffer, I'll be more than glad to do that. Not that I'm asking for it. I just want you to know my heart is receptive to whatever you have in store. Prayed that beginning of last week. Totally forgot about the prayer. And over the weekend, I was taking a walk. And it was late at night. It was kind of dark. And I wasn't really paying attention. And my foot comes off the edge of this path I was on. And it gets it just literally got hyperextended. It just, I sprained my ankle. And it's up right now. It's in a brace. It's been elevated for 3 days now, and I can barely move. And suddenly, when I was praying, you know, I was offering it to the Lord, it made me think, oh, man, be careful what you pray for, right? We all have crosses, right? And we don't have to pray for them because I think life is filled with them, right? You might be carrying a burden right now that nobody else sees. Maybe it's a cancer diagnosis. Maybe it's chronic pain. Maybe you're grieving the loss of somebody you really loved. I know you're probably worried about your children who wandered from the faith, right? Or that marriage that's struggling, those finances that aren't adding up. Maybe your future seems uncertain. So if you are, I want you to know something very important. Okay, and really, this is a lesson the Lord taught me this week. Your suffering has great value. The world will tell you that you have to avoid suffering at all costs, right? It's medicated, escape from it, you know, avoid it. But Jesus revealed something radically different, right? He showed you that when you suffer, when you take whatever you are going through, any of the things I just cited, and you unite them to the cross, that becomes a beautiful act of love. It's actually a prayer. It's an offering. You know, and there's a power in it. It becomes redemptive. So, look, our Lord, he hung on a cross. And I meditate on his passion. It simply wasn't enduring pain. I mean, it was excruciating pain. And what did he do when the greatest, most unimaginable, you know, evil was put upon him? He turned it into the greatest good the world has ever seen. Through his sacrifice came redemption. Through his death came life. And that's what he invites you to do too. He doesn't need your suffering. It's not because he needs your suffering. It's because he loves you enough to allow whatever you're going through right now, that suffering, to participate in his saving work. So don't waste it, right? Whatever burden you carry today, do not waste it. Bring it to Jesus right now during this chaplet. Tell him about it. Give him your fear. Give him your tears. Give him your disappointment. Give him those questions that keep you up at night. Give him the pain in your body. I gave him the pain I'm going through. Right? Give him the ache in your heart, the uncertainty of tomorrow. And say this prayer. Right? Just say, Jesus, I unite this suffering I'm going through to yours. Use it for your glory. Use it for the salvation of souls. Use it for those who most need your mercy. Use it for, and give them your intention. Maybe it's for the conversion of your kid or for that new job you need or for the break, financial break you need. Give them whatever the intention is. Just a simple prayer like that. And you won't feel immediately different. I'm still in pain, right? The diagnosis may not change overnight. That relationship must still maybe need to be healed. But I just want you to know, no prayer is ever wasted, right? No prayer is ever wasted. No suffering offered is ever lost. In fact, you do not want to waste it. Faustina had visions of those who embraced their suffering versus those who didn't. She was willing to suffer all the martyrdoms, all the sufferings of all the martyrs combined if it meant just experiencing Christ, God, one degree greater in the afterlife. So I want to pray with you right now, and we're going to pray for that illness, that fear, that child, that marriage, that financial burden, that grief, whatever's weighing on your heart. And as we do right now, give it to the Lord. Put it in his merciful heart, okay, and let him write the end of your story. I'm joined right now by my colleague, Mary Beth. She'll be joining me. Brooke is off all week. Mary Beth, good to have you in studio. Good afternoon.
7: Hi, Drew. I'm happy to be here.
6: I'm happy to have you. Anything you want to pray for as we start?
7: I do. Last week, Elizabeth was on with you on Wednesday, and she prayed for my brother, who's going through a pretty bad depression.
6: Yeah.
7: And just want to let you know, I talked to him the next day, and he didn't realize we had prayed for him. And he let me know that Wednesday, the day we prayed, was the best day he's had since January. Couldn't really figure out why. And I was like, oh, I know why. We prayed for you on the chaplet. So if we could just continue to pray for him and lift him up and just to get him through this depressive episode, that would be wonderful.
6: Yeah, and he's not alone. I know a lot of people who suffer with depression, and I will pray for him too. And
7: oh, thank you, Drew.
6: Anxiety is another one of those.
7: Mm-hmm.
6: And I love that prayer. I'll share just a couple. Thank you, by the way, for sending me your answered prayers. And if you have them, drew@relevantradio.com. Send me that email, drew@relevantradio.com. Mark an answered prayer or praise report, whatever you want. This person had been praying for Nick. She says, I'm writing to you in Thanksgiving for the total transformation of his life. After years of praying for him to be released from drugs and alcohol, he has been liberated. Thank you, Jesus.
7: Oh, praise God.
6: Another person writes, says, hey, I called with regards to my friend Angela. Had surgery to remove tumors throughout her body. Here's the update. She says, I just talked to my doctor. I don't need surgery tomorrow. They're going to try another approach. They're going to try to shrink everything and try again in 3 months.
7: Oh, I love that.
6: You know, God's will. Thank you for your prayers. More time to pray that whatever it is totally heals or disappears, but no surgery there. So I love it. Let's pray right now. We'll pray for you and for all your intentions, and we'll give glory to God for the way he hears prayers. In the name of the Father, and of the Son, and of the Holy Spirit. Amen. You expired, Jesus, but the source of life gushed forth for souls, and the ocean of mercy opened up for the whole world. O font of life, unfathomable, divine mercy, envelop the whole world and empty yourself out upon us. O blood and water, which gushed forth from the heart of Jesus as a fountain of mercy for us, I trust in you. O blood and water, which gushed forth from the heart of Jesus as a fountain of mercy for us,
7: I trust in you.
6: O blood and water, which gushed forth from the heart of Jesus as a fountain of mercy for us,
7: I trust in you.
6: Our Father who art in heaven, hallowed be thy name. Thy kingdom come, thy will be done on earth as it is in heaven.
7: Give us this day our daily bread, and forgive us our trespasses as we forgive those who trespass against us. Lead us not into temptation, but deliver us from evil. Amen.
6: Hail Mary, full of grace, the Lord is with thee. Blessed art thou among women, and blessed is the fruit of thy womb, Jesus.
7: Holy Mary, Mother of God, pray for us sinners now and at the hour of our death. Amen.
6: And I believe in God, the Father Almighty, the Creator of heaven and earth, and I believe in Jesus Christ, his only Son, our Lord, who was conceived by the Holy Spirit and was born of the Virgin Mary. He suffered under Pontius Pilate, was crucified, died, and was buried. He descended into hell. On the third day, he rose again from the dead. He ascended into heaven and is seated at the right hand of God, the Father Almighty. From there, he shall come to judge the living and the dead.
7: I believe in the Holy Spirit, the Holy Catholic Church, the communion of saints, the forgiveness of sins, the resurrection of the body, and life everlasting. Amen.
6: Amen. All right, we'll take our first call today. Christina is praying with us in New Mexico, Farmington, New Mexico. Hi, Christine.
8: Hi, Drew. Should I take you off the speaker?
6: That would be great. That would be fantastic.
8: Okay, you can hear me?
6: Yes, ma'am.
8: Okay, I'm calling to give a prayer praise report.
6: All right.
8: Thank you for taking my call, Drew and Elizabeth. Or it's not Brooke today.
6: It's Mary Beth
8: Elizabeth,
6: today.
8: Right?
6: Yeah, Mary Beth today.
8: Oh, Mary Beth. I'm sorry.
6: That's okay.
8: So anyway, I can barely hear you.
6: I'm sorry about that. Is this any better? I don't know. We can hear you, though. Go right ahead, okay? Yeah, we can hear you. Go right ahead.
8: I just wanted to give a prayer praise report because my daughter, when I called on Wednesday the 3rd, she called me the next day and she got the job.
6: Oh, praise God.
8: And then I heard you talk about your son getting the job, too.
6: Yeah.
8: I was just so happy.
6: Well, let's pray in Thanksgiving. Oh, go ahead, Christine. You got more?
8: Yes. And, I just want to give you praise, but thank you for when you said God shuts one door in order to open another, because she was at a job that was very abusive and in a workplace. It was just too much, and she got this job. And also, real quick, I want to let you know that I was in the Adoration Chapel one day when my mom was in the nursing home that my brothers put her in, and I was so heartbroken that I saw the image of the image from Divine Mercy, from...
6: Yeah.
8: Saint Faustina.
6: Yeah, sure.
8: There in the Eucharist. And I thought, who am I going to tell? I wish I could take a picture. I saw his image. And I never saw that again.
6: Let me just confirm what happened to you, Christine. Thank you, first of all, for calling and for sharing those answered prayers. And as I said before, God does shut one door, but it's for our own good, because he's got something even better for us. That relationship that has gone away, God may have somebody even better in store. New opportunities always around the corner. you know, St. Faustina, I gave a very short talk about it for Relevant once, and I went out during one of our pledge drives. I talked about her encounters with the Eucharist, and she would see rays. She would encounter the Lord very visibly. So that was the Lord really communicating with you in a special way, his love. Let's pray right now, and we will pray in thanksgiving to the Lord. We'll give thanks, as the psalm says, to the Lord, for he is good, and his mercy endures forever. Lord, your timing is not ours, but we trust in it. And we thank you for those answered prayers that await us. We thank you for those yeses. We thank you for those not nows. We also thank you for those nos, because we know whatever you have planned is for our greater good. So give us the grace to trust, and give us the eyes and the faith to see the results of these prayers. Eternal Father, we offer you the body, blood, soul, and divinity of your dearly beloved Son, our Lord Jesus Christ,
7: in atonement for our sins and those of the whole world.
6: For the sake of his sorrowful passion,
7: have mercy on us and on the whole world.
6: For the sake of his sorrowful passion,
7: have mercy on us and on the whole world.
6: For the sake of his sorrowful passion,
7: have mercy on us and on the whole world.
6: For the sake of his sorrowful passion,
7: have mercy on us and on the whole world.
6: For the sake of his sorrowful passion,
7: have mercy on us and on the whole world.
6: For the sake of his sorrowful passion,
7: have mercy on us and on the whole world.
6: For the sake of his sorrowful passion,
7: have mercy on us and on the whole world.
6: For the sake of his sorrowful passion,
7: have mercy on us and on the whole world.
6: For the sake of his sorrowful passion,
7: have mercy on us and on the whole world.
6: For the sake of his sorrowful passion,
7: have mercy on us and on the whole world.
6: All right, Steve is in Menominee Falls, Wisconsin. Hi, Steve.
9: Hello, Drew. I'd like to pray that if it be God's will, that my sister's thyroid biopsy on June 12th comes back benign. Her name is Pat. Thank you.
6: All right, we'll pray for those good results right now. We'll bring Pat to the Lord. And Lord, I bring not just Steve's sister, anyone having thyroid problems right now, but I do pray also for those waiting biopsies, CAT scans, MRIs, blood work, all these tests. And we bring them to you. You are the divine physician. And I just ask, Lord, that today be a day of abundant blessings, healings, and good results. Eternal Father, we offer you the body, blood, soul, and divinity of your dearly beloved Son, our Lord Jesus Christ,
7: in atonement for our sins and those of the whole world.
6: For the sake of his sorrowful passion,
7: have mercy on us and on the whole world.
6: For the sake of his sorrowful passion,
7: have mercy on us and on the whole world.
6: For the sake of his sorrowful passion,
7: have mercy on us and on the whole world.
6: For the sake of his sorrowful passion,
7: have mercy on us and on the whole world.
6: For the sake of his sorrowful passion,
7: have mercy on us and on the whole world.
6: For the sake of his sorrowful passion,
7: have mercy on us and on the whole world.
6: For the sake of his sorrowful passion,
7: have mercy on us and on the whole world.
6: For the sake of his sorrowful passion,
7: have mercy on us and on the whole world.
6: For the sake of his sorrowful passion,
7: have mercy on us and on the whole world.
6: For the sake of his sorrowful passion,
7: have mercy on us and on the whole world.
6: All right. Up next, before we go to Lala, is Nick. He's here in the studio, and he's taking your intentions off of a lot of the different social media platforms that we have. And Nick, what can we pray for?
10: Carrie Drew is praying for the four-year anniversary of her sister Becky's death. And then 9 months later, her nephew Caleb took his life. They left behind my niece Emily. Please pray for the repose of their souls and for Emily. Michael is praying for continued divine assistance for Becky, who's going through the loss of her mother. Another listener is praying for all the residents and staff at Pine View in Black River Falls. Jamie's asking prayers for help with employment. Jamie says, I work with supporting people experiencing homelessness, but due to the county taking over my role, my position is being sunset. Gregory is asking prayers for a young couple with a four-month-old who found out that they are pregnant again and they are seriously considering abortion, even with an ultrasound. Please pray that they choose life. Andra is praying for Tom and family. He will find out the stage of his inoperable brain cancer tomorrow. And finally, Mike is praying for his mother's upcoming medical procedures.
6: All right. Well, thank you, Nick. We'll pray for all those intentions. We'll add Lala to the mix, too. Lala, thank you for joining us.
11: Thank you for taking my call, Drew. And Mary Beth.
7: Hi.
11: And hello. Okay. I want to thank God for all the blessings, and my petitions today is for myself. I'm being greedy because I fell. I was listening to you that you also had an accident. And I fell and fractured my kneecap, and I had to go to a doctor. I got a cast on my knee, and I going back on July the 9th, and he said, if I'm not well by then, that I am going to have a surgery. I'm asking God for a miracle. Another miracle for my right lung. I went to get an MRI, and they say they see a spot on my right lung, and they can't figure out what it is. So I ask God to give them the knowledge to find out what it is and for God to heal me. The third one is for Liz and Joseph, my granddaughter and her husband, to conceive and have a healthy baby.
6: All right, that sounds great. Well, Lala, let's pray for you right now. Yeah, that spot on the lung, it could be nothing. You know, I know we often get concerned about cancer when we see spots in the lungs. We're going to pray against cancer cells, right? And we're going to pray for your prompt healing, that you will not need this surgery. And I want you to take comfort in knowing that suffering is not unnoticed. And Lord knows what you're going through, especially when you have ambulatory or mobility problems like that, or you suffer with your knee. But throughout Scripture, you know, what did our Lord do? He brought complete healing to those who had difficulty with mobility, right? He stretched forth his hands and he restored what was broken. He gave mobility to the lame, and I just ask that for you right now. The Lord's always moved by compassion for those who suffer physically. He made the lame walk and restored to those most in need of his healing. Lord, I thank you for that, and I give to you all the sick right now, but in particular, Lala, embrace your daughter. You heard her prayers. I know many people are on hold with me right now. Please hear their prayers as we pray. Eternal Father, we offer you the body, blood, soul, and divinity of your dearly beloved Son, our Lord Jesus Christ,
7: in atonement for our sins and those of the whole world.
6: For the sake of his sorrowful passion,
7: have mercy on us and on the whole world.
6: For the sake of his sorrowful passion,
7: have mercy on us and on the whole world.
6: For the sake of his sorrowful passion,
7: have mercy on us and on the whole world.
6: For the sake of his sorrowful passion,
7: have mercy on us and on the whole world.
6: For the sake of his sorrowful passion,
7: have mercy on us and on the whole world.
6: For the sake of his sorrowful passion,
7: have mercy on us and on the whole world.
6: For the sake of his sorrowful passion,
7: have mercy on us and on the whole world.
6: For the sake of his sorrowful passion,
7: have mercy on us and on the whole world.
6: For the sake of his sorrowful passion,
7: have mercy on us and on the whole world.
6: For the sake of his sorrowful passion,
7: have mercy on us and on the whole world.
6: All right. Our next call comes from Kathleen. She's in Sellersville, Pennsylvania. Hi, Kathleen.
12: Hi, Drew. Good afternoon. Thanks for getting my call in. I'm hoping and praying, because you guys are always so good. The Divine Mercy Chaplet really finds missing children.
6: It does.
12: And there's a missing girl in Maryland from the 6th, so 2 days ago. Her name is Isabella, and we're praying for her safe return.
6: Thank you for calling with that. What an important intention. And you're right. I mean, we've had so many successes with those who've gone missing. We had one last week that got called in. A child that was missing was found 400 miles away after the chaplet was prayed. So let's pray right now. Lord, we place this young 16-year-old girl in your loving care wherever she is at this moment. Surround her with your protection. Shield her from all harm. Guide her steps. And please allow good and trustworthy people to bring her home into safety, and bring her light in any darkness that she might be enveloped in right now. We just ask for this child and for her family. And I pray for all those who are being trafficked, all those who are missing. Lord, I just pray, especially for those who have strayed from your path and who do not know you, who've rejected you. So spiritually, I ask you to bring those lost home. Eternal Father, we offer you the body, blood, soul, and divinity of your dearly beloved Son, our Lord Jesus Christ,
7: in atonement for our sins and those of the whole world.
6: For the sake of his sorrowful passion,
7: have mercy on us and on the whole world.
6: For the sake of his sorrowful passion,
7: have mercy on us and on the whole world.
6: For the sake of his sorrowful passion,
7: have mercy on us and on the whole world.
6: For the sake of his sorrowful passion,
7: have mercy on us and on the whole world.
6: For the sake of his sorrowful passion,
7: have mercy on us and on the whole world.
6: For the sake of his sorrowful passion,
7: have mercy on us and on the whole world.
6: For the sake of his sorrowful passion,
7: have mercy on us and on the whole world.
6: For the sake of his sorrowful passion,
7: have mercy on us and on the whole world.
6: For the sake of his sorrowful passion,
7: have mercy on us and on the whole world.
6: For the sake of his sorrowful passion,
7: have mercy on us and on the whole world.
6: All right, we'll go to Colleen next. She's in Cherry Hill, New Jersey. Hi, Colleen.
13: Hi, Drew. Hi, Mary Beth. I'm calling for, I'm asking for prayers for my niece. Her name is Aubrey. She is 34 years old, and she is currently in surgery right now since 7 o'clock this morning for a benign tumor on her brain stem.
6: Oh my gosh.
13: Has had it since she was in her teens. It has grown, and since she had massive headaches last year, she has gotten it has gotten worse, and her motor disabilities have started to decline. She's walking sometimes on a diagonal. She's having trouble swallowing. She's been to three surgeons. The third surgeon was definitely the one to. The first one said they were not going to operate. It was too close to the brain stem and the veins. It was covering one vein, and now it's covering three.
6: Oh, no.
13: And she went to a second doctor. He was going to watch it to see if it continued to grow before operating. And then they found another doctor in New York who does this all the time. And this is all he does. And they almost, and he said, nope, we're going to operate right now soon. And they almost didn't make it to this doctor in New York. They weren't going to go to the appointment because my mother-in-law, their grandmother, was passing away. She passed away 3 days after they went to the doctor. So it was all meant to be. It was
6: that's all meant to be
13: for her to find this doctor. Yes.
6: That's a good sign.
13: So I'm asking for my Divine Mercy chaplet, Relevant Radio family, to please intercede and pray for her.
6: No, you got it. I'm glad you got through. We only have a couple of minutes left, so I want to make sure your intention was heard. Thank you for calling.
13: You.
6: We will pray, Colleen, for her and for you and for all those who are praying with us. And, you know, God, like I said, he'll open doors. This surgeon came in. We're going to pray for complete success. Lord, you are the divine physician. Be the hands of the surgeon and restore this young girl back to full and complete health. And right now, for those of you praying with me, I want you to know how grateful I am that you've taken this moment just to turn your heart to God. As we pray together, you're not alone. Across the country and around the world, many souls are crying out to God. So take courage. Hold on to hope. The God who parted the sea and raised Lazarus and healed the sick, here's our prayer. So let's pray our final decade as we give the Lord these impossible situations, these difficult situations. Eternal Father, we offer you the body, blood, soul, and divinity of your dearly beloved Son, our Lord Jesus Christ.
7: In atonement for our sins and those of the whole world.
6: For the sake of his sorrowful passion.
7: Have mercy on us and on the whole world.
6: For the sake of his sorrowful passion.
7: Have mercy on us and on the whole world.
6: For the sake of his sorrowful passion.
7: Have mercy on us and on the whole world.
6: For the sake of his sorrowful passion.
7: Have mercy on us and on the whole world.
6: For the sake of his sorrowful passion.
7: Have mercy on us and on the whole world.
6: For the sake of his sorrowful passion.
7: Have mercy on us and on the whole world.
6: For the sake of his sorrowful passion.
7: Have mercy on us and on the whole world.
6: For the sake of his sorrowful passion.
7: Have mercy on us and on the whole world.
6: For the sake of his sorrowful passion.
7: Have mercy on us and on the whole world.
6: For the sake of his sorrowful passion.
7: Have mercy on us and on the whole world.
6: Holy God, holy mighty one, holy immortal one.
7: Have mercy on us and on the whole world.
6: Holy God, holy mighty one, holy immortal one.
7: Have mercy on us and on the whole world.
6: Holy God, holy mighty one, holy immortal one.
7: Have mercy on us and on the whole world.
6: Eternal God, in whom mercy is endless and the treasury of compassion inexhaustible, please look kindly upon us and increase your mercy in us so that in difficult moments we may not despair nor become despondent, but with great confidence submit ourselves to your holy will, which is love and mercy itself. Jesus, I trust in you. Jesus, I trust in you. Jesus, I trust in you. Our Lady, Queen of Heaven,
7: pray for us.
6: Our Lady of Champion,
7: pray for us.
6: Mother of Mercy,
7: pray for us.
6: Our Lady of Guadalupe,
7: pray for us.
6: Our Lady Reconciler of Peoples and Nations,
7: pray for us.
6: Virgin Most Powerful,
7: pray for us.
6: St. Joseph,
7: pray for us.
6: St. Faustina,
7: pray for us.
6: St. John Paul II,
7: pray for us.
6: St. Peregrine,
7: pray for us.
6: St. Jose Maria Escriva,
7: pray for us.
6: St. Patrick and St. Nicholas,
7: pray for us.
6: And St. Andrew and St. Maximilian Kolbe.
7: Pray for us.
6: All you angels and saints.
7: Pray for us.
6: In the name of the Father, and of the Son, and of the Holy Spirit. Amen.
7: Amen.
6: Hey, Mary Beth, thank you for praying. Thanks for coming in. Always good to pray with you.
7: I'll be back tomorrow.
6: I can't wait. I look forward to it, okay? That's Mary Beth. Say a prayer for her. And stay with me when we come back. I think you'll enjoy this conversation. Again, I got a great team of producers. My producer, Nick, knows how much I love space, right? I kind of geek out on some of the stuff. I want to talk to you about something you might find a little a little strange. I want to talk parallel universes, right? I want to talk free will. I want to talk the beginning of the universe, uncaused cause, right? We'll talk about it all when we come back. Dr. Stephen Barr is going to be stopping by. So stay with me. We'll get into that and a lot more.
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20: The number of people, physicists who have moved towards a multiverse interpretation, which says that you don't need an observer because you have all of these different universes occurring anyway. So
21: if you want to be a strict physicalist and you want to say that there's nothing special about observers, we're just physical systems like the rest of the universe, you are driven to the many worlds. That may be a completely consistent view, though the many worlds interpretation has problems. It could be a consistent view. But I think that's the baggage you have to carry, because then you have to believe that there's virtually infinite number of copies of you, and one branch of the universe, you're lying on the beach in the Riviera, another you were never born, and all this kind of thing. If you can believe that, then you have no problems.
20: You can be then physicalist. You can be consistent. and a lot have become that.
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6: That's the voice of my next guest, Dr. Stephen Barr. I hope this doesn't get too heady for you, but it does. I think it's a really fascinating conversation, and I want to talk about God's creation. I want to talk about your free will. I want to talk about these comments. You know, there's been a lot of these UAP reports, and they've been talking not just about alien crafts coming from great distances, but some have even said they might be interdimensional. What the heck does that mean, right? Interdimensional. So it's, you know, this is probably something you don't think about on a daily basis. It might drive you crazy if you did, but free will really is an awesome responsibility. In fact, it's so awesome. It's really scary. And for some people, it's so scary that they try to come up, I think, with other theories that will prove that we really don't have it, which seems to make life maybe easier for them. And there's a theory that's out there that if you don't have free will, then you can't be held responsible for your actions. That lets you off the hook for everything you do. So one of the most popular theories supporting the idea is that we're just physical beings, right? We're only particles of matter who came into existence by chance, and nothing you do matters. So you're born, you live, you die. That's it. Boom. But check this theory out. And this one really outdoes it. It's complicated. I'm not sure I even really totally understand it. Dr. Barkin can probably explain it better than I can. But there's this physicist out there. His name's Vlatko Vedral. And he went after what's called the observer effect. And this here's the idea as I understand it. He says that by merely observing, you're actually altering what you're measuring. You know, it's like checking the tire pressure. You put a gauge on the tire pressure. You know, you measure the pressure and a little air comes out and you think, you know, you already altered the reality by making that observation. But Federal says that that's nonsense. Consciousness, he says, doesn't bend reality. Only interaction does. And he says that reality is constantly changing us, though every interaction that we have with the world, we may not be even aware of. I mean, you're changing because you become part of one possible outcome rather than another. And then he takes the idea further, saying that there are alternate versions of you, you know, of reality that still technically exist. They might even influence one another under very specific conditions. And, you know, there's slightly different versions of who you are, constantly being created by every tiny interaction you have with the world, most of which you'll never notice. Like I said, I don't totally grasp it. That's why I've invited Dr. Stephen Barr. He's an emeritus professor of physics at the University of Delaware and also the founder of the Society of Catholic Scientists. And if you are a Catholic scientist, check him out at catholicscientist.org. Dr. Barr, forgive me for probably butchering that, but explain the theory, if you could. And this idea, perhaps, of alternative parallel dimensions or universes. So I'll hand it off to that.
0: Okay. Hi, Drew. Thanks for having me on again. You sent me the link to the guy's article. I also can't pronounce his name. It's Vlatko something.
6: Yeah.
0: And he seems to be a quite eminent physicist. So uh-huh. He certainly knows what he's talking about as far as science is concerned. However, I just had time to glance through his paper. I think he's adopting a particular view of quantum mechanics, which is called the many worlds interpretation. That's not to be confused with the multiverse, which is something else. But there's a way of looking at quantum mechanics, and it's just it's a way some people want to look at it, which it posits the existence of an infinite number of sort of parallel realities. And that every time, I can make it very simple. In pre-quantum mechanics,

0: case. And that kind of is good news for free will, because it means that there are multiple things can happen. It means that conceivably we can choose one of those things and not another. But there is a way of looking at quantum mechanics. So in the traditional way of understanding quantum mechanics, which is what most people still think, there are many things that can happen, but only one of them actually does. And but in this funny way of looking at quantum mechanics called many worlds, in a given situation when there are multiple things that could happen, all of them happen, but they happen in different branches of reality. So if the particle can go up or the particle can go down, that means in some branch of reality it goes up, but in another branch of reality it goes down. So anything that can happen, so that's many worlds. And that's what this guy is, adopting this view.
1: Yeah, I don't understand quantum mechanics, to be honest with you. I had heard somebody once explain it kind of simply, because I know they look at these particles and only when they're observed, I mean, they react very differently. Like the person who made this example, he says, if you think about quantum mechanics, he says, imagine a coin that's hidden under a cup. And in everyday life, the coin is either heads or tail, right? Whether you look at it or not. In the quantum world, that coin exists in like a range of possible states until it's observed. And, quantum mechanics tells you the odds of each outcome. I don't get that. I mean, why is observation so critical?
0: Well, it's kind of the way quantum mechanics set up, the whole formalism. What it does, it doesn't tell you what's going to happen. It tells you if something is measured, what are the possible outcomes of the measurement?
1: Yeah.
0: And what are the chances you'll get one outcome or another? Okay, so that's part of the whole structure of the theory in a way. It's not really that, it gets very subtle, yes. And there are different views, but it's not so much, let's say, that in the famous Schrodinger cat experiment, that the cat is sitting there not quite dead and not dead and not alive. It's that quantum mechanics says, don't ask me whether the cat is alive or dead at any given time.
1: Yeah.
0: Ask me. The theory will tell you, if I go and make a measurement or an observation of a cat, what might I find and what are the relative probabilities that I'll find this or that? So the theory doesn't tell you what's going on. It tells you that if you make a measurement, what answers can you get and what are the chances of getting the different answers?
1: I'm worried. No, go ahead,
0: Doctor. It's not that the cat is simultaneously alive and dead in a state of limbo. It's just saying that you can't, in classical physics, the theory told you what is the situation at every time. Here it's like, if I make a measurement, what might I find?
1: Right, exactly. I'm just worried we're getting too heady for some people.
0: Yeah. So this guy's going off. This guy, Lotko, I forget his last name, is taking a very particular view of the subject and claiming that this is the only view, and it isn't. It's not the traditional view. It's not the mainstream view.
1: So let's talk about that then. Let's talk about how free will intersects with all that. I mean, his theory says that things are always changing and an alternate version of you could influence the version of you here.
0: His theory is a well-known version. Most people don't accept this. It has lots of problems. The bottom line is this. Quantum mechanics says many things can happen in any given situation.
1: Right.
0: Unlike the physics of Newton and so on. And that's good news for free will.
1: Yeah.
0: There have always been people, as you said, that are trying to argue on the basis of physics or neuroscience or some other thing that we don't have free will because the physical world that forces us to act in one and only one way. Really, quantum mechanics shot that down in the 1920s because it showed that the physical world does not, in any given situation, force a single outcome.
1: Yeah.
0: The laws of physics do not compel a certain

0: to happen in a certain way. And that leaves open the possibility that we actually have the power to choose. So that's what your listeners should take away, is that before the 1920s, there was a strong argument that the laws of nature were so powerful that they left us with no choice, that we always had to do whatever the laws of nature told us to do. And quantum mechanics basically shot that down. This radical view that this guy is espousing, which has been around for about 50 years now, 60 actually.
1: Wow.
0: It's a radical view, and it's trying to go back to the previous situation and interpret quantum mechanics in a way and say, yeah, no, we're back to the old situation where the laws of physics tell you what to do. And I think that's radical, and most people don't accept it.
1: Hey, let me take a break. When we come back, let's talk about free will. Church has a very clear teaching on it as well. Also, yeah, I'd love to get your just take on this, you know, on the possibility of multiple realms or, you know, a multiverse or things along those lines. It doesn't diminish. God could certainly do that, but I'd like to get your take on that. My guest today, Dr. Stephen Barr, if you're just tuning in, we're exploring a wild, and I'll say wild, quantum theory about alternate versions of ourselves influencing our fate. And, of course, want to take a look at it through the eyes of our faith. When I come back, I thought it was a good springboard to get into free will, what God has granted to us. And also, yeah, we can take a look at the great mystery of his creation. So we're going to continue the conversation with, you know, more dialogue, but of course your thoughtful questions. If you want to join me, feel free to dial in. It's 888-914-9149. Dr. Barr will only be with me with a short time, the other side of the clock here, but feel free to sneak in. 888-914-9149. We're back right after this.
2: 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That's Planned Parenthood's internal number.
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1: They always try to give you a look at life you won't find anywhere else. Have you ever wondered if your choices are truly your own, or if some version of you in another reality is pulling the strings? Well, today we're diving into a fascinating theory from quantum physics that makes a crazy suggestion that alternate universe, the alternate versions of you might be determining your fate. I think that's a cop-out. How does this square with our Catholic faith? And what's it say about the gift of free will? I'm speaking today with Dr. Stephen Barr. He's an emeritus professor of physics from the University of Delaware. And I'll just tell you what the Catholic Church says. I mean, the Church reminds us, Catechism 1730, Catechism entry, if you look it up, you'll find it there. It says, God created man a rational being, conferred on him dignity of a person who can initiate and control his own actions. So what's that mean? It means we're not puppets on strings, right? Whether, you know, fate doesn't determine, physics doesn't determine, alternate states don't determine. Your choices are made by you, and they matter eternally, and they shape your relationship with God and your family and everything else around you. And this idea, I know a lot of people love the idea of multiple realms or possibilities. And yeah, God's omnipotent. He can certainly create these vast realities, create anything far beyond what we see or could even comprehend. And we could talk about that with Dr. Barr. But Doctor, let's pick it up on free will and what the Church teaches.
0: Yeah.
1: If this theory existed, what would it do with our Catholic theology and this whole concept of free will?
0: Yeah, so as you, I think you pointed out, that it's a cop-out. As people, since antiquity, a lot of people don't want to believe that they have free will. Because with free will comes responsibility and the fact that you are responsible and answerable for what you do. And a lot of people don't like that. They like to be able to do what they want and not feel guilty about it. And so since antiquity, you've had, you know, before modern science, people would say, well, the stars control what we do, you know, astrology, the stars control us, or fate, or something else. The Church has always out against all of that nonsense and said, no, we have this divine gift that makes us in the image of God, that we have reason and free will, and we can respond because we have reason. We're able to be open to the truth and accept the truth, because we have free will, we're able to be open to what is good and to act on that, or not to.
1: Yeah.
0: Now, in modern science, people have repeatedly tried to argue that we don't have free will because you say this other thing, the physical world, is controlling us. Some of this comes from neuroscience. Some people say, well, you don't have free will because your neurons are just, the neurons in your brain are just these machines, and they're controlling you, and you have no choice. There have been very powerful arguments from neuroscience, particularly powerful arguments from neuroscience from the 1980s, that we don't have free will, but that was shot down recently. So if you go, Google Libet, L-I-B-E-T. There were experiments back in the 80s that many people from neuroscience that many people thought proved that we don't have free will. But more recently, in the last 10 years, those have been, that anti-free will argument has been completely shot down. In fact, on our website of Society of Catholic Sciences, you can find two articles about that.
1: Wow.
0: And similarly, there have been arguments based on physics that purport to say we don't have free will. But those are fringe arguments, really. The one you're talking about, saying that, you know, things in other parallel realities are really controlling us, that is a fringe view. And So we have free will. We all know we have free will.
1: Right.
0: We know we have it in the same way we know that we have the power of sight.
1: Yep.
0: Not because we reason that we do, because we know we have the power of sight because we actually see things. We know that we have the power of free will because we experience the power of choice.
1: All right, let me do this. I have a few minutes. I want to grab a call or two. Elizabeth is in Burlington, Wisconsin, and she's an analytical chemist, I think. Elizabeth, good afternoon. Good to have you with us.
11: Hi, can you guys hear me?
1: Yes.
0: Yeah.
1: Yes.
11: All right, thank you. Yes, I am an analytical chemist. I've got a master's degree, so I've not taken as much quantum mechanics as what you have, but I've taken some. And I just wanted to say a couple things about this. First of all, thank you for having a topic like this on Catholic radio. It's not something I would typically expect to hear. So it's great to open this door of conversation.
1: Thanks.
11: And the other thing I wanted to say is that in all the studying that I've done personally in any other or with any other chemist who I ever discussed this sort of multiverse idea with, none of them believed it either. It really was a consensus among any that I talked with that it is very much a fringe theory. And there's nothing that I ever studied in science either that would have convinced me that anybody in any parallel universe has any influence on any of my decisions, your decisions. But there was plenty in what I studied that, given the low probability that we could exist without an intelligent designer, without a God, there's plenty that I studied in science that absolutely did convince me, and plenty of other people who I know who are scientists as well, that God does in fact exist and we've got free will.
0: Good. If you are a Catholic, I encourage you to join the society.
11: Yes.
0: Join the Society of Catholic Scientists.
1: That's awesome. Well, Elizabeth, thank you. Doctor, why don't you explain a little bit, I'll let you respond to her in greater detail, but also what the Society of Catholic Scientists is all about, because you just invited her to join. There's a lot of other scientists listening too, I'm sure.
0: Yeah, well, we were founded 10 years ago, almost to the day. We just had our 2026 conference this weekend, and we had about 140 scientists. We had some great talks, all really wonderful talks, and they can find them on our YouTube channel. So we're an international organization. We have about 2,700 scientists who are members. About two-thirds of them have PhDs. Most of the rest are master's degrees or grad students and so on, undergrads. We have chapters in Spain and Poland. We're very active. We talk to high school students. We have these things every year where we have a bunch of, like, a science religion fair, and usually we have 300 or 400 high school students there listening to talks about science and the Catholic faith. So we do a lot of things, and we have a website with lots of really good material on them, like biographies of 100 important scientists of the past who are devout Catholics. We have something called Common Questions about Science and Faith, with about 20 questions that are most commonly asked, with very readable answers to them about the Catholic science and faith and how they're harmonious. I'm sorry, I'm plugging my organization, but I'm very proud of it.
1: I think it's great. A lot of people probably don't know anything about it. Did you want to make final comments to Elizabeth? I only have a couple minutes left here. I'll let you respond to her.
0: Unfortunately, the view is, well, it's fringe in the sense that the vast majority of scientists don't buy it. I mean, it's many worlds is the way to consider it. There are many who feel they have to accept this, even some top physicists, because they're materialists. And if you are a materialist and you think all there is in reality is stuff, physical stuff, you can get driven to this many worlds picture.
1: Right.
0: So there are people, nobody likes it, but there are some people who still advocate it, even though nobody really likes it.
1: What's your thought on so many of these testimonies that some of these crafts that the government claims, these congressional hearings have said, eyewitnesses, they might be interdimensional? Maybe.
0: Nah, I mean, I don't know what interdimensional means. That's a term that is more likely to be found in science fiction.
1: Yeah.
0: I mean, there are theories of physics which are very serious, and like superspring theory, where there are other dimensions, but those dimensions aren't things that people can move around in, or aliens or anybody else, because they're subatomic in scale. It's very unlikely that these sightings are of alien spacecraft. There are very strong reasons. Scientific reasons to dismiss, virtually to dismiss that idea.
1: Yeah,
0: whatever they are, they're more likely to be secret military tests of advanced weapons. It's not an accident that many of those sightings were in the American Southwest, where we have historically tested, secret weapon systems, and I think the government is convenient because if people think that they're alien spacecraft, they're not likely to, you know, nose around in what the military, you know, we want to keep our secret military testing secret.
1: Yeah, no kidding.
0: Right?
1: Yeah, no kidding.
0: That's what it probably is in many cases, but it's almost certainly not space aliens.
1: I was brushing up on the Fermi paradox, you know, and when you look at the vastness of space and the distance that has to be traveled and the speed of light, everything
0: exactly.
1: else, it's very unlikely that we are being visited by extraterrestrials. So
0: very unlikely. And it's not just the limit of traveling less than speed of light, which restricts you to very nearby stars. It's also that if aliens evolved somewhere else in the universe, and I have no doubt that they may have, I mean, I think they might.
1: Right.
0: They're unlikely to be living at the same time we are.
1: Exactly. Exactly. So there's a lot going on there. Doctor, thank you. I am really grateful for your time. Appreciate you being here. That's Dr. Stephen Barr. Check him out at the Catholic Scientist, okay? You can join that wonderful group. And stay with me when I come back. We'll change gears. You're going to love our next conversation. Don't go away.

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1: Welcome to Ave Maria in the Afternoon, examining the world through the lens of faith from the heart of the church to help us navigate the culture. Here's Dr. Marcus Peter.
2: Good afternoon. Thank you very much for joining us on this hour of Ave Maria in the Afternoon. I'm Marcus Peter. Always a tremendous joy and a blessing to be with all of you. I'm so blessed to be able to come to you today from Sioux Falls, South Dakota. Deacon Harold Burke Sivers and I are yet again touring and preaching the gospel, and we'll be in three different parishes in this area for the next few days, and the demand for booking us has been increasing. We're blessed to be able to do these formations for these parishes at no cost to the parish, and so many people are just blessed that we're able to come there and bring the gospel. And so if you're interested to bring this kind of formation to your parish and to allow us to preach the gospel there and to bring a sense of revival in the Word of God and hopefully a deeper love of Christ in His Eucharistic presence and in the liturgical life of the church, then by all means, reach out to us, deaconharold.com, marcusbpeter.com. Those are the ways that you can reach us, and you can get in touch with our booking manager, and we'd love to be able to see you at your parish. Now, for this hour, I'm going to begin by taking a look at the readings today. I've been enjoying looking at all the readings day by day and just drawing out the covenant themes. All of the readings today converge on a few serious concepts. The core one being that the Lord our God truly is Lord over the entire universe. He is the one who is Lord over the idols. He is the one who is Lord over His pilgrim people. He is the one who is Lord who is able to bless us despite the fact that the world might think that we have lost everything and that we're failures by global standards. But even in that light, we are truly, without a doubt, the people who are blessed by the Lord. And so as we take a look at the readings today, remember that He's forming us into children who are disciples, whose intellects and wills belong to Him entirely. But that also means that every day He's confronting us to lay down our idols before Him, to lay down our Baals before Him, that we may daily fall into deeper and deeper devotion and obedience to Him. So we're going to begin there. And then after that, we will talk with Dr. Mary Healy. This is a really enlightening conversation I was blessed to have with her. She's the author of the Catholic Commentary and Sacred Scripture book on Genesis. It's a deeply mysterious work, and she joins us to exposit it to us in a heartfelt manner so that we can grow in love of the Lord. For now, the headlines.
3: Thank you, Marcus, and good afternoon, everyone. This is your Ave Maria Radio News for Monday, June 8th. It's the Feast of St. Medard. And today's news is brought to you by the Ave Maria Family of Funds at AveMariaFunds.com. Iran says it will halt attacks on Israel unless the IDF resumes attacks on Lebanon. That's where Israel has been fighting Iranian-backed Hezbollah. The announcement comes after Israel and Iran traded attacks over the past day, threatening an already tenuous ceasefire between the U.S. and Iran. President Trump has called for Israel and Iran to immediately stop shooting. In Yemen, Iranian-backed Houthis have pledged to stop Israeli ocean traffic through the Red Sea. They're also reportedly fired two projectiles at Israel. That move has been praised by the Palestinian group Hamas for what it calls a response to Israeli crimes against Lebanon and its noble people. NBC's Meet the Press moderator Kristen Welker says President Trump has agreed to another interview after he abruptly walked out on her during an interview taped last week. Trump abruptly ended the interview after being challenged on his claim of election fraud and his controversial DOJ weaponization fund. The president stormed off the set in Wisconsin after he was pressed for evidence by moderator Kristen Welker. Trump insisted California officials were cheating on the election, saying 5 days later they're nowhere close to picking a winner in the primary election. He also asserted they're crooks and Meet the Press is crooked. And people in southwestern Florida say they felt an earthquake that was centered just west of Cuba. The USGS says the 6.1 hit the southern Gulf today. There's no tsunami threat and no reports of damage yet. Social media posts show people as far north as central Florida reporting they felt the quake. With your AveMariaRadio.net news, I'm Dan McGraw.

0: Welcome back. I'm Marcus Peter. If you're looking at the readings today, Elijah enters the scene here, and he presents what's called a covenant lawsuit. 1 Kings chapter 17. It gives us no biography, no impressive resume for this man. The prophet comes from Tishbe in Gilead, and he speaks before King Ahab, and he has a tremendous amount of confidence. He knows that the idol Baal doesn't exist. It's already lost. And the usual reading, especially in English, misses a bit of the Hebrew setting here. Ahab's kingdom has enthroned Baal as a storm lord, a fertility giver. So Elijah's oath, "As the Lord, the God of Israel, lives," is meant to strike directly against Israel's political collapse. The living God, in Hebrew El Chai, will expose the dead idol because he's going to close the skies that Baal is supposedly the god of, that Baal supposedly rules. The drought is not a kind of random punishment. In fact, from the book of Deuteronomy onwards, you'll see that there's a warning given to Israel. Covenant infidelity shuts the heavens, which means Elijah is now speaking as a kind of legal envoy of Sinai, a legal envoy of the Mosaic covenant. He announces that creation will obey the Lord no matter what. So even the phrase, "whom I serve," that's deeper than a sense of devotion here. The Hebrew idiom is about life before the Lord. And again, this is evoking that concept of nearness, but also of royal service. So Elijah is functioning as a kind of priestly, prophetic person before the Lord. He lives before God, and now he speaks before Ahab. And this is where we see his prophetic strength. The Lord sends him east to the Wadi Cherith. And the Hebrew word for Wadi, it's a seasonal torrent. It vanishes, but then it reappears sometimes. God hides his prophet beside this provision. It looks unstable to human planning, but the servant of the covenant must learn that faithfulness to God rests completely on the voice of God and not even on visible resources. Sometimes things won't make sense from our perspective, and yet that is what the Lord wants for us. And then you've got this picture of the ravens, which is actually even stranger. If you know your biblical history, you will see that the book of Leviticus treats the ravens as among the unclean birds. So the Israelites were not even supposed to touch them. But here the Lord commands the ravens to bring meat and bread to Elijah every morning and every evening. That rhythm again echoes that concept of the wilderness, the manna in the morning during the Exodus and the quail in the evening. God is teaching Elijah here that even in the midst of prosperity, even in the midst of a nation being established, he can provide in his covenant love through instruments that might offend our structures, but because he is God, he is completely in control of it. And that matters greatly. Our Catholic life is not meant to be something that's sprinkled onto our secular life. If anything, the Catechism says, faith is man's response to God, and that response involves the full submission of our intellect, our will, to the God who reveals himself fully to us. Our faith, therefore, begins when we actually move whenever God directs us, especially in terms of our moral life, but as he guides us deeper than that in our life of prayer. You look at Psalm 121, and you see sort of the interior song of Elijah's hidden life. The pilgrim lifts his eyes toward the mountains, and he asks, "Where will my help come from?" That Hebrew word that comes up, Ezer, I've talked about this on this program before. It's about divine rescue. It's also the word that God uses to signify Eve, the Ezer Kenegdo. So this is not a sentimental traveler's prayer here. This is the confession of a vulnerable covenant pilgrim surrounded by dangerous heights, which are typically hiding places for brigands, uncertain roads, which are typically hiding places for robbers. And yet, where will my help come from? My help comes from the name of the Lord who made heaven and earth. That psalm answers with the theology of all creation. He is Lord over all. The verb that's going to be repeated here is the verb shamar. Again, God is the keeper. God is the liturgical worker who guards his people. And that line ought to cut right through our sentimentalities. We live, unfortunately, as secularly practical as Baal worshippers sometimes, because we honor the Creator with our words, but we can very often place our complete trust in the securities we build for our lives for the sake of preserving our secular life. But Psalm 121 says that the Lord is the one who guards our going and our coming. That means even our ordinary life is gathered into His divine custody. The faith in the covenant reaches every road that we walk, whatever we discover. God's providence is personal to us because He cares about every facet of our living. So then you look at the gospel. Jesus ascends the mountain in Matthew 5. Every Jewish ear, as they heard those words, knew exactly what was going on. You talk about a rabbi who is now being touted as the new David and the new Moses, and he ascends a mountain to teach. No, they knew that they were seeing a new Sinai and the giving of a new royal Torah. And Matthew deliberately presents Christ as the royal teacher because he sits down with authority and then he gives the law of the new covenant as the new Moses from, in this case, the new Sinai. And the first word from his mouth is not prohibitions, it is blessed, the Greek word makarioi. It's more than just positivity here. The word makarioi, it means flourishing in covenant life. So those people whose lives are ordered rightly toward the Lord have opened themselves to the blessings of the Lord so that they can experience this makarioi, so that they can be blessed to flourish in covenant life. History might call them defeated or even absurd. Some might even call them unsuccessful, but it doesn't matter because those who live in faith in covenant are in fact flourishing. They are receiving more than what they need because the Father is faithful to them. And that's why the poor in spirit are considered blessed, makarioi, because the kingdom belongs to those who know that they are beggars before the Lord's grace. That is Catholic moral life. The Second Vatican Council tells us all of us are called to holiness. Holiness is expressed through the perfection of God's own divine love in our life, whatever our state of life might be. Those who mourn are considered blessed because biblical mourning is truth in tears before the Lord. The comfort that we are promised by Jesus is fulfilling Isaiah's hope that Zion's grief would be answered by divine consolation. And so Christian sorrow becomes Christian consolation because we have a Lord who has conquered our sorrow, conquered our death, conquered our grave. And so we now await the Father's final word in the judgment to be had before the seat of our Lord and Savior when we die and see Him face to face. So the meek are told that we inherit the land because the Greek praeus, it's an echo of Psalm 37. The humble receive the earth. So Jesus is quoting the Psalms here, and He's describing the patient strength of those who refuse worldly domination. They don't want to manipulate here. They know that even any receptance of the earth as an inheritance is a gift from the Lord who is the master over all the earth. Then you've got those who hunger and thirst for righteousness. They're blessed because dikaiosyne in Matthew, covenant fidelity, right relationship. They have a life aligned with the Father's will. They hunger and thirst for His will, which is righteousness. These are the people who strive for holiness in every facet of their life. Their every desire is trained toward God. Their lives are lived in complete obedience to every will of the Father. And then the merciful receive mercy because chesed, again, hard to translate into English, but it's the covenant loving mercy, loving kindness, fidelity of our Lord. God has entered human history in the person of Jesus Christ. And so the clean heart, the pure of heart, see God. Because purity in Scripture concerns an undivided interior life. My whole heart belongs to the Lord. And that's the precondition for us to see God, not just in this life, but especially in the next, face to face. And then you've got the peacemakers. They're called sons of God because the biblical shalom, the biblical peace, is wholeness lived under the divine order. It's not an absence of conflict. A lot of people will try to make it sound that way. But this is not John Lennon's version of peace. This is despite the conflict, those who are in conflict, whose hearts are given for the Lord, and they have the possession of the perfect good because they're living under divine order. Which brings us back to someone like Elijah. The readings form that one covenant summons, if you will, from the living God. He shuts the heavens from these idols, but He guards us, His pilgrim people. He forms disciples. Our makarioi, our blessedness, comes from Jesus Christ. And we can trust him. And so this is my exhortation to all of us. Center our every fear, but also our every vocation and our every part of our life to the Lord and trust him to provide for us. Stay tuned. I'm Marcus Peter.
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0: Welcome back. I'm Marcus Peter. I'm joined by Dr. Mary Healy. The book of Genesis is not only an enigmatic book, a deeply mysterious book in a lot of ways, it's also the book that introduces the entire covenantal narrative, the story of salvation history, and it paves the way for us to be able to understand everything that unfolds for the rest of salvation history and covenant theology. Joining me to talk about this, as I mentioned, is Dr. Mary Healy. She is Dean of Ecclesial Degrees at Sacred Heart Major Seminary and Cardinal Mitre Chair of Sacred Scripture at Sacred Heart Major Seminary. Mary, thank you very much for being here. How are you?
6: I'm well, thank you. Thanks for having me on.
0: Well, very glad to speak with you. I'm a big fan of this series, Catholic Commentary on Sacred Scripture, so I'm really glad that your book on Genesis has come out. And I think it's important that we begin from a broad picture perspective to talk about the place of Genesis in not just the Hebrew Bible, not just the fullness of the Christian narrative in the Christian Bible, but also just the arc of salvation history.
6: Mm-hmm. Yes, absolutely. It's hard to exaggerate the importance of Genesis because it's the beginning of all things in human history and in the cosmos itself. So the understanding of God himself, who he is, basic theology begins here, anthropology, the understanding of what is the human person and how do we relate to God, male and female, the relationship between men and women, and the relationships on a broader scale among human beings, among nations, all of that begins here. The theme of the covenant, the theme of God's blessing of the human beings he has created, the theme of sin and all that's wrong in the world. Mm-hmm. All of that is founded in the book of Genesis. So, I mean, if you were to extract Genesis from Christian theology, there would be no Christian theology. You can't understand the mystery of Christ without understanding this book.
0: And that sounds like a lofty claim, but it's not an exaggerated claim. It suffice to say that remove Genesis and you're missing a massive
7: picture in the grand arc of what God is trying to do in man's life, in his salvific economy, sure, but also just simply in trying to wed us to himself in covenant.
6: Yes, exactly. Genesis, of course, goes beyond the human history that we know is marked by the fall, marked by brokenness and sin and alienation. It goes beyond that to the prelapsarian era, the era before the fall, and God's original intention for creation and for human beings. And only by understanding God's original intention and our exalted dignity as essentially kings and queens whom God has appointed as royal stewards, priestly stewards over creation, and God's intention of existing in intimate communion with us in a kind of paradise. Without understanding all of that, it's impossible to understand, as you said, the whole arc of salvation history and the ultimate goal of the end, because God's ultimate saving plan is to restore Eden, a new and glorious Eden, where human beings live in utter harmony with God, with one another, and with the created world.
7: Now, I'm going to take a bit of a leap here, but you've already paved the way for it. Suffice it to say, then, a lot of the issues we are seeing in the modern culture right now, I know it's rooted in a rejection of Christ. Ultimately, it is rooted in a rejection of Jesus Christ and his church and the teachings of the church. But we can also say that because Genesis is the root of good anthropology, the prelapsarian man, so the man before the fall and after the fall, and therefore the understanding of sin, what salvation initially looks like, all the problems we have in culture right now is because modern man doesn't want to bend the knee in humility before the book of Genesis.
6: Yeah, that's an interesting way to put it. But it's true, because all of our contemporary problems on the entire scale of human crises really originate in the garden with the choice of our original parents and their decision not to trust God, their decision essentially to seek to become God on their own, to refuse their limitations. And there are particular dimensions of that original disobedience that we see manifest today, the refusal to accept our creaturely limitations. And the idea of God as our adversary, God who is withholding from us what we need and desire for fulfillment. I mean, we have a contemporary manifestation of what is already pictorially revealed in the garden.
7: And all that God has been doing is to restore us to a new kind of God. And so let's begin in the garden, which is where all this begins. Actually, no, even before the concept of the garden, we begin with real nothingness. So God, the God of Abraham, the God of Isaac, the God of Judeo-Christianity, creates from nothing. He is existence itself, so he's outside of existence as we know it, and he creates from nothing. And that's a historically novel and life-changing revelation.
6: Yes, it is. Right there in chapter 1, even verse 1 of Genesis, the revelation that God is not part of the world, one of the beings in the world, or many beings in the world, which is the way pagan antiquity regarded the gods. As they're taken for granted, they've just always been there. They're part of the universe. And the biblical astounding revelatory breakthrough is that God is utterly distinct from the entire universe, that it utterly depends on him for existence, because he brought it into being from nothing. Now, that, of course, that's not said explicitly in Genesis, but later Scripture kind of recognizes that implication of Genesis 1, that God created ex nihilo, out of nothing. And therefore, all that exists is utterly contingent, utterly dependent on him. He alone is existence itself. And he created freely, out of pure, benevolent love, not out of any need, not out of any intrinsic forces within him or causal processes, in a completely free decision of love, God created all that exists. And even, that whole notion is so revolutionary.
7: I was going to say, even that notion, every one of the pagan cosmogony narratives, capricious gods.
6: Yes.
7: Typically
6: right.
7: The result of conflict.
6: Violent gods.
7: Yeah, violent gods.
6: Lustful gods.
7: Oh, yes, yeah. The Greek and Roman gods, I mean, mm-hmm. they're hard to compete with, right?
6: Yes, well, the Mesopotamian, the Egyptian gods are right? like that as well.
7: And then you have this great narrative that there's one God, and he is the fullness of existence itself, and he's love, and he does everything by love, for love, in love, through love. And that changed the horizon of first Near Eastern and now human history.
6: Absolutely. Yes, it's hard to overestimate the impact of that biblical revelation and how different it was from the ancient conception of the gods as basically marked by all kinds of character flaws mm-hmm. and creating, when ancient myths depict them as creating, for their own good pleasure or for their own workforce. They create human beings to be their slaves, to serve them, to feed them, etc. And then they decide to wipe them out when they're not useful or they're annoying.
7: Yeah.
6: Utterly different from the biblical God mm-hmm. who has no need of us and relates to us in pure love and generosity.
7: This is jumping way ahead, which I know you as a scripture professor caution your students to not do, the jump to Jesus or jump to the Trinity narrative, and yet you see allusions of the Trinity from the first few pages of Genesis.
6: Yes, you certainly do. And the principle that you just mentioned is very important, that we read the Old Testament first in its own right, or in the traditional term, according to the literal sense. And even as it was understood before the time of Christ, it has profound theological meaning and significance. But as Christians, of course, we read it in light of Christ as well. We recognize the entire Old Testament as one great prophecy, one great preparation and prefigurement of the fullness of God's plan that was to come in Christ. And so
7: we're going to pause right there. We're going to take a break. And when we come back, Dr. Mary Healy is going to keep unpacking for us. We've barely scratched the surface of the book of Genesis. And all this is from her book, Genesis, part of the Catholic Commentary on Sacred Scripture series. Continuing on the other side, I'm Marcus Peter.
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11: Christ is the answer, with Father John Ricardo.
12: John chapter 11, verses 21 to 26. This is the story of Lazarus. Lazarus has died. Lazarus is one of his best friends. Just before this passage, we hear the news that Martha and Mary send word to Jesus that the one you love is sick. And the next line in the scripture is, now because Jesus loved Martha and Mary and Lazarus, he stayed where he was. His friend's in need. He can heal. They've seen him heal before. And yet somehow, because he loves him, he stays. And Lazarus dies. And then Jesus shows up 3 days later and is greeted by Martha and Mary, who confront him with the words, Lord, if you had been here, my brother would never have died. Rather applicable for many of us in our lives. We ask the Lord to do one thing because we're certain it is what we think is best, when in fact he has something which far surpasses what we asked for. Challenge is, in waiting for that to happen, we go through very trying times, which oftentimes makes us wonder, does he really care?
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7: And welcome back. I'm Marcus Peter. Joining me is Dr. Mary Healy. She's a professor and dean of sacred scripture and ecclesial degrees at Sacred Heart Major Seminary, author most recently of the Commentary on Genesis, which is part of the Catholic Commentary on Sacred Scripture. This is a riveting read, and I don't mean that as an exaggeration at all. Mary, you were just touching on the fact, and for those who are just joining us too, that we have to read each of the books on their own merits,
6: mm-hmm.
7: because the inspired author wrote it with that intent, mm-hmm. but because of this mystery of dual authorship, we can therefore look ahead and see the fulfillment.
6: Yes, so each book of the Bible and passage of the Bible has its own meaning and sense as intended by the original human author. God speaks through the human authors mm-hmm. of Scripture. But nevertheless, in the light of Christ, we can read the same passage or book and again and realize this is prophesying, pointing forward to, prefiguring Christ and the mystery of the Trinity revealed in Christ. So going back to Genesis chapter 1, mm-hmm. First of all, we see that God the Father, of course God throughout the Old Testament refers to God the Father, speaks. He speaks a word, let there be light. So immediately from the beginning, you see that God is creating the universe through his word. And then in verse 2, you see the Spirit of God hovering over the deep. So you see the presence of God's Spirit, who is going to play a role in turning the chaos of the primordial deep into the cosmos, the beautiful, ordered world. So right there in the first couple of verses, you see the Holy Trinity prefigured. And then when you get to verse 26, and God makes that kind of solemn decision to create human beings, it's interesting to pay attention to the wording there. Let us create man in our image, according to our likeness. So God is using the plural, the we. And in the context of the times, that was surprising because the fundamental confession of faith for ancient Israel is that God is one.
7: Yes.
6: There is but one God. And so scholars have tried to explain that plural in various ways. The royal we, but the royal we was not used at that period of history. Maybe God is speaking to the angelic retinue around his throne, the angelic choir around him, but that does not fit well either, because the angels are not said to be involved in the creation of human beings, and certainly human beings are not said to be created in the image of angels.
7: Yeah.
6: So the plural remains mysterious, and it alternates between the plural, let us, and the singular. God said, God, singular, said, let us make man in our image. And then it says, in the image of God, he created him. So he, and yet there's the we, singular and plural. So there's this underlying sense that God has such a fullness that the singular is inadequate to speak of him.
7: Mm.
6: And of course, that's all vague and unclear in the context of Genesis. But in the light of the New Testament, now we can see that in the light of Christ, God himself is three persons, a communion of persons, an exchange of love, as the Catechism puts it. Three persons in one God.
7: Yeah.
6: So it's already hinted at way back in Genesis 1.
7: And so even from there, we can safely say, again, cautioning ourselves from jumping ahead to the Christian revelation, and yet even from there we can see that the creation of man, and you highlight this beautifully in your book, is an overflow of the inner dynamism, the Trinitarian intimacy that's shared in the divine nature.
6: Yes. So, again, looking at those key verses about the creation of human beings, chapter 1, verses 26 to 28, you see an alternation between singular and plural also for the human being. Let us create man, singular, in our image. In the image of God, he created him, so there's kind of a collective singular. Humanity is a unit, a unity in God's eyes. And yet, male and female, he created them. There's also a plurality, because, of course, we are individual human beings. So there's a mysterious oneness between us, all human beings, and yet an individuality. And in that sense, too, human beings are like God, are in the image of God, that we are meant to exist in a communion of persons.
7: Mm-hmm.
6: We are not meant to be solitary, isolated beings. And in that profound way, human beings are in the image and likeness of God. And Pope John Paul II, of course, reflected so profoundly on that in his Theology of the Body, the significance of God's creation of us as male and female. You can see stamped into our very nature as male and female this call to communion.
7: Yeah.
6: This fact that we are created to be in communion with other persons.
7: The bodily reality speaks to the inner spiritual reality of the creation of man,
6: yes,
7: man and female.
6: Exactly.
7: Which then leads us to the language of covenant, even though the word berith isn't used in the first few chapters of Genesis,
6: mm-hmm,
7: that there is a kind of twofold covenantal reality here, that there's a covenant with all of creation, but in specificity, a marital bond that shows up in covenant between Adam and Eve.
6: Yes, right. So the beautiful account of creation in 6 days in Genesis 1, leading up to the seventh day, that in itself hints at the theme of covenant, because the Hebrew word for seven is related to the word swear, to swear an
7: Shavah,
6: oath,
7: yeah,
6: and Shavah. And so there's a kind of implicit covenant oath. Pope Benedict XVI wrote beautifully about this, creation itself as a covenant.
7: Yeah.
6: And so implicitly, God swears an oath to care for what he has created, to not abandon it, to bring it to its perfect fulfillment, to the flourishing that he intends for it. And then implicitly, creation is called to respond to that Creator God in worship and adoration and in honoring him by becoming who we were created to be. Not only human beings, but animals.

0: with an implicit marriage covenant where they are meant to become one flesh. Obviously, so much more than simply a physical yeah. union, a pleasurable act with each other. Right. No, there's a profound communion of persons between them in which they are pledged to one another in fidelity, in love, and ultimately in fruitfulness.
1: And so the language spoken in the body, once again, just as the creation reality of the body speaks to the spiritual reality of the person, the language, John Paul II, right? The language spoken in the body communicates the language that's spoken in the soul's becoming one, because the one flesh union is not just physical, it's metaphysical.
0: Right.
1: Not just natural, it's supernatural.
0: Exactly.
1: I'm talking with Dr. Mary Healy, and she is the author of Genesis, a Catholic Commentary on Sacred Scripture series, the book of Genesis. Now, Mary, we're going to end on a cliffhanger here. This is why Adam's sin corrupted not just the human nature, but all of creation.
0: Yes.
1: Just very, like I've been mentioning, I'm talking about Dr. Mary Healy, Catholic Commentary on Sacred Scripture, the book of Genesis, and she's going to stay with us to continue on the other side of the break to exposit to us how the fall influenced all of creation. I'm Marcus Peter. As Catholics, it's not always easy to share our faith with others. 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
3: 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There's no one type of Buddhism. When you get to Buddha himself, he was a complete agnostic and supposed to have been a very wealthy prince who had everything, but found that this was all hollow and empty, especially in the face of death. What he came up with as a basic principle is that the source of all suffering in life is having desires. So you need to free yourself of all desires, and then you won't suffer in this life anymore. This would be very different from Christianity, where we don't want to give up our desire for God. First, we do believe that there is one God. Second, we do believe that it's three persons in one God. And thirdly, that the goal of life is not emptiness, but is union with God and through Jesus Christ. That's the way of salvation.
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8: What are the three parables Jesus tells about prayer in St. Luke's Gospel? The first is what the Catechism calls the importunate friend. This is the friend who wakes a pal at midnight in order to borrow three loaves of bread to feed a visitor. The second parable the Catechism labels the importunate widow, who persistently pleads for her rights from a reluctant judge till the wearied judge rules in her favor. This parable illustrates the need to pray always and with the patience of faith. Jesus closes this parable with the poignant question, "When the Son of Man comes, will he find any faith on the earth?" The third parable centers on the Pharisee and the tax collector, commending the tax collector for his humility because he asked God to be merciful to me, a sinner, a prayer which the Church adopts as its own. This is Peggy Stanton, and this has been the Order of Malta.

0: Minute with the Catechism.
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2: 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My uncle used to have slot machines. Put one nickel in and it's emptied. Boom. And I brought him home in a bag, and my mother looked at me. Where did you get all that money? I said, I won him. You didn't win him. He fixed the machine. I didn't care if he fixed the machine or not, you know?
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4: Welcome back. I'm Marcus Peter. I'm talking with Dr. Mary Healy. She is Dean of Ecclesial Degrees at Sacred Heart Major Seminary and Cardinal Mitre Chair of Sacred Scripture at the same institute. And it's an amazing place to form priests and even lay people in the heart and mind of the church, especially biblically, which is your area of love more than your area of expertise. I like putting it that way. Mm-hmm. And this is born out of that love. Catholic Commentary on Sacred Scripture, the book of Genesis. So let's pick up there. You give us this beautiful treatise on how the marital covenant and the covenant with creation places man at this real center of the entire created order, mm-hmm. and in a real sacred place mm-hmm. in the entire created order.
5: Yes.
4: Help us understand then, all they did was disobey God. They should have been punished individually, and yet all of creation, the entire cosmos, suffered the fall.
5: That's right. To understand that, you have to first understand the awesome commission that they're given in Genesis 1. Mm. Have dominion over the fish of the sea, the birds of the air, and the animals of the land. Have dominion over the whole created universe. So God is essentially appointing them as his royal stewards over creation. They have a godlike kind of commission to bring all the created world to its perfection and thereby to glorify God. So the whole creation narrative moves toward the Sabbath, the day of worship. So all creation is meant to glorify God, and human beings are the stewards meant to lead it in doing so. So that's why their disobedience of God is so catastrophic for the cosmos, not merely for themselves and their own relationship with each other. They are meant to preside over a garden of beauty, of harmony, of delight, of pleasure, of communion between themselves and with the animals, and that is shattered by their disobedience. When they break communion with God, all other communion shatters. So God announces as the consequences of the fall, particularly for the man, mm-hmm. that from now on he is going to have a fraught relationship with the created world. He's going to eat bread in the sweat of his brow. The ground is going to bring forth thorns and thistles. The woman is going to bear children, but in labor, with pain, with difficulty. And eventually both of them are going to return to the dust from which they were taken. So right there in the beginning, you see the clear divine vision of the close relationship between human beings and the rest of the created world, and why our sin is so devastating to the whole created world.
4: As you're talking, and you're going to have to pardon me here, but my inner nerd is going to come out as I say this. As you're talking, I'm remembering Tolkien and Tom Bombadil. Mm-hmm. Him and Goldberry, they're master and mistress over mm-hmm. this garden, and all of creation is in harmony with them. Mm-hmm. Their leadership leads the entire area, but that's also why mm-hmm. he doesn't leave that area. That is mm-hmm. his domain. Mm-hmm. And mm-hmm. so Adam's fall brought about disharmony in his entire domain.
5: Yes, right. I love the Tolkien analogy. I mean, Lord of the Rings is so full of analogies to the biblical story. Yes, their domain was specifically the garden, mm-hmm. but the garden was meant to be a miniature of the cosmos, mm-hmm. and the implication is really that the entire planet Earth is meant to become a Garden of Eden, as they, in their communion of love, their covenant of marriage, bring forth new image bearers to continue to tend and keep the garden, to cultivate the garden, the whole Earth is meant to become a paradise. But they blew it with that original disobedience, but God had his saving plan.
4: Now, based on what you're sharing too, and again, you do a beautiful job drawing this out in the book, it's important that we don't think about Adam and Eve in purely cosmogenic terms. They're not just part of the creation narrative. There's a cosmic, you said that he's responsible over the cosmos, and therefore a kind of liturgical role here. He's not just some person, he's high priest over the cosmic order, which if you're reading the text, it jumps out at you if you know what you're looking at. So please share that with us.
5: Yes. Well, chapters 1 and 2 are full of subtle allusions to Israel's priesthood and tabernacle and temple. Moses' building of the tabernacle in the book of Exodus, chapters 25 to 31. A lot of parallel vocabulary. And also in the rest of the Pentateuch, parallel vocabulary in the Genesis creation story and the story of the priesthood and the tabernacle. So, for example, when Adam, which I think at the beginning of chapter 2 is meant to signify both the individual man but also human beings in general, humanity in general, he is given the commission to tend and keep the garden, or till and keep the garden. But those Hebrew words can also be translated serve and guard.
4: To serve, and abad. Yeah.
5: That's right. And those are the same tasks that the priests have in the sanctuary, to serve it. And serve has overtones of worship, just like in English today, right? Abad means, you can talk about a worship service. So it's to serve the garden by cultivating it, but cultivating it for the cult, for the worship of God, right? And to guard it, to guard it from any evil interloper, which of course Adam fails to do, from anything that would mar the harmony and communion of the garden. So that's the priestly commission of humanity at the beginning. And again, in Genesis 1, the fact that the whole creation moves toward the Sabbath, the day of worship, shows that human beings are priestly royal stewards over creation.
4: And so, in that sense, the fall was not just a moral failure, even though it was that. It was disobedience against an all-loving Father. It was also liturgical desecration, and that's why it's so heinous.
5: That's right. It was a desecration of the cosmic sanctuary.
4: Which is Eden.
5: And the cosmos. Eden being a miniature of the entire created world. Mm. Yes, it was a desecration.
4: So, we get the fall. We get the curses pronounced by the fall. I want to, again, beautiful job there. God is not mean. He's not imposing these curses because he wants to have his way. The curses are a natural corollary of the blessings that came before. Just share that with us.
5: Yes, throughout Scripture we see that the consequences of sin are not something that God imposes externally, as if God has a tantrum, or God somehow wants to retaliate against disobedient human beings. No, sin has its own intrinsic consequences. And so the fact that Adam and Eve essentially refused the worship of God, refused their divinely given stewardship over creation, means that they cut themselves off from the author of life, the source of life. And from the very fact of being cut off from the source of life, they cannot continue to live forever. They will die. They will return to dust. And God then exiles them from the garden, and he puts the cherubim with a flaming sword to the entrance of the garden. But you see there an act of mercy, because God's desire is not to expel human beings from paradise forever. No, his whole plan is that we would be in paradise with him. But if they were to remain there in their state of broken communion with God, which is spiritual death, where they would have access to the tree of life, which symbolizes immortality, the ability to maintain life indefinitely, then they would be condemned to a living death,
4: yeah.
5: a perpetual existence of, yeah. in separation from God. And that's what God wants to avoid. So although the exile from the garden is a punishment in the sense of it is the negative, tragic consequence of their sin, it is at the very same time a mercy. And even some of the fathers of the church recognize that, as I bring out in the commentary.
4: That's right. And once again, done very beautifully, too. And so that then leads us to the unfortunate reality of Genesis 4 and this whole thing between Cain and Abel. Immediately, you start seeing the effects of the disharmony brought about by sin, in this case, bloodshed.
5: Yes, you see the snowball effect of sin. Sin begets more sin.
4: Mm.
5: And so the firstborn human being on earth becomes the first murderer, tragically. And that murder of Abel by Cain is emblematic of all murders because, in fact, all murders are fratricide.
4: Mm-hmm.
5: Because Genesis clearly teaches we are one family, ultimately. We're all kin. We're all blood related. And therefore, the heinousness of murder...

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Hi, my name is Walker Borman, Assistant General Agent with the Knights of Columbus, serving Catholic families in Cedar Rapids. 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

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And we are coming to you live with the Thomistic Minds time slot, but we are doing another special show, and that is Demystifying Thomism, and we're demystifying it by... I got to get rid of something on this. Where, by reading the book by G.K. Chesterton of St. Thomas Aquinas.

And we are going to start, for those that are you are following along with us, we are going to start on page 114, and we're hoping to go 20 pages forward, and that's what our normal goal is during the broadcast. So all this suggests that, and this is the second paragraph, all this suggests that his superficial abstraction, that which the world saw, was a certain kind. It will be well to understand the quality, for there are several kinds of absence of mind, including that of some pretentious poets and intellectuals in whom the mind has never been noticeably present. He likes to throw some, a little bit of backhanded compliments and some outright, let's just say insults. But they are gentlemanly insults. He won't connect someone with Adolf Hitler in three easy steps. Let's just say he won't do things like that. There is the abstraction of the contemplative. Whether he is the true sort of Christian contemplative who is contemplating something, or the wrong sort of Oriental contemplative who is contemplating nothing. And that's very true with Buddha. He suggests, becoming nothingness, and the Catholic Church is against that because we want to empty ourselves and be filled with God. And if you just empty yourself, if you do step one, we don't want to fill ourselves with the devil. And that's what happens if you empty yourself. It leaves, not every time, but it leaves a breeding ground there. And you don't want to do this. The Catholic Church doesn't teach that. Empty yourself to nothingness. So we like to keep people away from yoga because if you dig deeper into it, the breathing exercises and all that and the chants and whatever, it's all about this religion that we don't follow. Obviously, St. Thomas was not a Buddhist mystic, but I do not think his fits of abstraction were even more those of a Chinese or of a Christian mystic. If he had trances of true Christian mysticism, he took jolly good care that they should not occur at the people's dinner tables. I think he had the sort of bemused fit which really belongs to the practical man rather than the entirely mystical man. He uses the recognized distinction between active life and a contemplative life, but in the cases concerned here, I think even his contemplative life was an active life. It had nothing to do with his higher life in the sense of ultimate sanctity. It rather reminds us that Napoleon would fall into a fit of apparent boredom at the opera and afterwards confess that he was thinking how he could get three army corps at Frankfurt to combine with two army corps at Cologne. So in the case of Aquinas, if his daydreams were dreams, they were dreams of the day and dreams of the day of battle. If he talked to himself, it was because he was arguing with somebody else. We can put it another way by saying that his daydreams, like dreams of a dog, were dreams of hunting, of pursuing the error as well as pursuing the truth, of following the twists and turns of evasive falsehood and tracking it at last to its lair in hell. He would have been the first to admit that the erroneous thinker would probably be more surprised to learn where his thought came from than anybody else to discover where it went to. But this notion of pursuing
he certainly had, and it was the beginning of a thousand mistakes and misunderstandings that pursuing is called in Latin persecution. Nobody else had less than he had of what is commonly called the temper of a persecutor. But if he had the quality which is desperate, which in desperate times is often driven to persecute, and that is simply the sense that everything lives somewhere and nothing dies unless it dies in its own home. That he did sometimes in this sense urge in dreams the shadowy chase, even in broad daylight, is quite true, but he was an active dreamer, if not what commonly called a man of action. And in that chase, he was truly to be counted among the Dominicanes, the dogs of heaven, and surely the mightiest and most magnanimous of the hounds of heaven. And there is a, in the back, in poetry section of the Liturgy of the Hours, there is the full poem of the Hounds of Heaven, and probably out on the web as well, no doubt. There may be many who do not understand the nature even of this sort of abstraction. We're going to keep hitting you with these abstractions, and you're going to get them after a while. But then, unfortunately, there are many who do not understand the nature of any sort of argument. Indeed, I think there are fewer people now alive who understand argument than there are 20 or 30 years ago, and St. Thomas might have preferred the society of the atheists of the early 19th century to that of the blank skeptics in the early 20th. Anyway, one of the real disadvantages of the great and glorious sport is called argument. It is an inordinate length. If you argue honestly, as St. Thomas always did, you will find that the subject sometimes seems as if it would never end. He was strongly conscious of the fact, as appears in many places, for instance, his argument that most men must have a revealed religion because they have not got time to argue. Dr. Reed, when he was doing the Thomistic Mind, which we are going to get back to shortly, he always talked about the argument, and that's what excited him about philosophy in the first place, was the argument. You know, his attitude was, let's bring it on. You know, let's solve things. Let's not just stay where we're at.

0: Okay, let's get on with the argument. No time, that is, to argue fairly. There is always a time to argue unfairly, not least in times like ours. And we've got that going on the web today. So what we do is we've got people that are unfamiliar with logic and argumentation, and they'll just jump on the last video and they'll add more to the non-directed, non-fruitful argumentation. And then the next person will respond. Then the next person will respond. It becomes a brawl. We used to do this when I was growing up in Omaha on 13th Street. And the smart kid in the room, the guy that was planning to be a lawyer when he grew up, but he didn't get there, he would always bring the dictionary out. And it would almost 100% of the argumentation had to do with people arguing over terms. And they didn't know the definition of the term. So that's always important in language to know what words are so that we know what we're talking about in an argumentation particularly. Being himself resolved to argue honestly, to answer everybody, to deal with everything, he produced books enough to sink a ship or stock a library. Though he died in comparatively early middle age, probably he could not have done it all. He couldn't have done it at all if he had not been thinking, even when he was not writing. But above all, thinking combatively. This is his case, certainly not, did not mean bitterly or spitefully, or uncharitably, but it did mean combatively. As a matter of fact, it is generally the man who is not ready to argue who is ready to sneer. That is why in recent literature there has been so little argument and so much sneering. We had noticed that there are barely one or two occasions on which Thomas indulged in a denunciation. There is not a single occasion in which he indulged in a sneer. His curiously simple character, his lucid but laborious intellect, could not be better summed up than by saying that he did not know how to sneer. And I love it when you can put something complicated down into common terms, as Chesterton just did here. It explains a lot. He was in a double sense an intellectual aristocrat, but he was never an intellectual snob. He never troubled at all whether those whom he talked were more or less the sort whom the world thinks worth talking to, and it was apparent by the impression of his contemporaries that those who received the ordinary scraps of his wit or wisdom were quite as likely to be nobodies as somebodies, or even quite as likely to be noodles as clever people. He was interested in the souls of all his fellow creatures, but not in classifying the minds of any of them, in a sense that it was too personal and, in another sense, too arrogant for his particular mind and temper. He was very interested in the subject he was talking about and may sometimes have talked for a long time, though he was probably silent for a much longer time. But he had all the unconscious contempt which the really intelligent have for an intelligentsia. Like most men concerned with the common problem of men, he seems to have had a considerable correspondence, considering that correspondence was so much more difficult in his time. We have records of a great many cases in which complete strangers wrote to ask him questions, and sometimes rather ridiculous questions, To all of these, he replied with a charismatic or characteristic mixture of patience and that sort of rationality, which in some rational people tends to be impatient. Somebody, for instance, asked him whether the names of all the blessed were written on a scroll exhibited in heaven, and he wrote back with untiring calm, "So far as I can see, this is not the case, but there is no harm in saying so." I have remarked, in other words, they're questioning the literal interpretation of the Bible, which says in several places that the names of the faithful are written. I have remarked on the portrait of St. Thomas by an Italian painter, which shows him alert even in abstraction and only silent as if about to speak. Pictures in that great tradition are generally full of small touches that show a very large imagination. I mean the sort of imagination on which Ruskin remarked when he saw that in Tintoretto's sunlit scene of the crucifixion, the face of Christ is dark and undecipherable, but the halo around his head, unexpectedly faint and gray, like the color of ashes. It would be hard to put more powerfully the idea of divinity itself in eclipse. There is a touch which it may be fanciful to find equally significant in the portrait of Thomas Aquinas, the artist having given so much vividness and vigilance to the eyes, may have felt that he stressed too much the merely combative concentration of the saint. But anyhow, for some reason, he has emblazoned upon his breast a rather curious emblem, as if it were some third symbolic or cyclopean eye. At least it is no normal Christian sign, but something more like the dust disk of the sun, such as held the face of a heathen god. But the face itself is dark and occult, and only the rays breaking from it are a ring of fire. I do not know whether any traditional meaning has been attached to this, but its imaginative meaning is strangely apt. The secret sun, dark with excess of light, or not showing its light save in the enlightenment of others, might well be the exact emblem of the inner and ideal life of the saint, which was not only hidden by external words and actions, but even hidden by his merely outward and automatic silences and fits of reflection. In short, this spiritual detachment is not to be confused with the common habit of brooding or falling into a brown study. He was a man entirely careless of falling into a brown study. He was a man, careless of all casual criticism of his casual demeanor, as are many men built on a big masculine model and unconsciously inheriting a certain social splendor and largesse, and that's goodness. But about his real life of sanctity, he was intensely secretive. Such secrecy has indeed generally gone with sanctity, for the saint has an unfathomable horror of playing the Pharisee. But in Thomas Aquinas, it was even more sensitive, and what many in the world would call morbid. He did not mind being caught wool gathering over the wine cups of the king's banquet, for that was merely upon a point of controversy. But when there was some question of having seen St. Paul in a vision, he was in an agony of alarm lest it should be discussed, and the story remained somewhat uncertain in consequence. Needless to say, his followers and admirers were as eager to collect these strictly miraculous stories as he was eager to conceal them. And one or two seemed to be preserved with a fairly solid setting of evidence. But there are certainly fewer of them known to this world than in the case of many saints equally sincere and even equally modest, but more preoccupied with zeal and less sensitive about publicity. The truth is that about all such things, in life and death, there is a sort of enormous quiet hanging about St. Thomas. He was one of those large things who take up little room. There was naturally a certain stir about his miracles after his death and about his burial at the time when the University of Paris wished to bury him. I do not know in detail the long history of the other plans of sepulchre, which have ultimately ended with his sacred bones lying in the church of Saint Cernan in Toulouse, at the very base of the battlefields where the Dominicans had warred down the pestilence of pessimism from the east. But somehow it is not easy to think of his shrine as the scene of a more jolly, rowdy, and vulgar devotion, either in its medieval or modern form. He was very far from being a Puritan in the true sense. He made a provision for holiday and banquet for his young friends, which had quite a convivial sound. The trend of his writing, especially for his time, is reasonable in its recognition of physical life, and he goes out of his way to say that men must vary their lives with jokes and even with pranks. But for all that, we cannot somehow see his personality as a sort of magnet for mobs or a road to the tomb of St. Thomas at Toulouse, having always been a long street of taverns, like that to the tomb of St. Thomas of Canterbury. I think he rather disliked noise. There is a legend that he disliked thunderstorms, but it is contradicted by the fact that it is an actual shipwreck that he is supremely calm. However, that may be, and it's probably concerned his health, in some ways sensitive. He certainly was very calm. We have a feeling that we should gradually grow conscious of his presence as an immense background. I'm not turning on the fan down here because I don't want that noise in the recording, and holy cards are sticking to my arms, on my forearm. Here, if this slight sketch could be worthy of its subject, there should stand forth something of that stupendous certitude, in the presence of which all his libraries of philosophy and even theology were but a litter of pamphlets. It is certain that this thing was in him from the first, in the form of a conviction, long before it could possibly have even begun to take the form of controversy. It was very vivid in his childhood, and his were exactly the circumstances in which the anecdotes of the nursery and the playground are likely enough to have been really preserved. He had from the first that full and final test of true orthodoxy, true orthodox Catholicity, the impetuous, impatient, intolerant passion for the poor, and even that readiness to be rather a nuisance to the rich, out of a hunger to feed the hungry. This can have had nothing to do with the intellectualism of which he was afterwards accused, still less with any habit of dialectic. It would seem unlikely that at the age of 6 he had any ambition to answer Averroes, or that he knew what effective causality is, or even that he had worked out, as he did in later life, the whole story by which a man's love of himself is sincere and constant and indulgent, and that this should be transferred intact, if possible, to his love of his neighbor. At this early age, he did not understand all this. He only did it. But all the atmosphere of his actions carried a sort of conviction with it. It is beautifully typical, for instance, of that sort of aristocratic ménage that his parents seemed to have objected mildly, if at all, to his handing out things to beggars and tramps, but it was intensely disliked by his upper servants. Still, if we take the thing as seriously as all childish things should be taken, we may learn something from that mysterious state of innocence, which is first and best spring of all our later indignations. We may begin to understand why it was that there grew steadily with a growing mind, a great and very solitary mind, an ambition that was the inversion of all things about him. We shall guess what had continuously swelled within him, whether in protest or prophecy or prayer for deliverance, before he startled his family by flinging away not only the trappings of nobility, but all forms of ambition, even ecclesiastical ambition. His childhood may contain a hint of the first ride of his manhood from the house unto the highway, and his proclamation that he also would be a beggar.
1: Hey, Susie, are you there? Could you check out Facebook, YouTube, the radio, and make sure we're good?
0: There is another case of a sort of second glimpse or sequel in which an incident well known in the external sense gives us also a glimpse of the internal. After the affair of the firebrand, the woman who tempted him in the tower, it is said that he had a dream in which two angels girded him with the cord of fire, a thing of terrible pain, and yet giving a terrible strength, he awoke with a great cry in the darkness. That also has something very vivid about it. Under the circumstances, probably contains truths that will be someday better understood when priests and doctors have learned to talk to each other without the stale etiquette of the 19th century negations. It would be easy to analyze the dream as a very 19th century doctor did in Armadale, resolving it to the details of the past day, the cord from his struggle against being stripped of his friar's frock, the thread of fire running through the tapestries of the night, from the firebrand he had snatched from the fireside. But even Armondale, the dream was filled, even in Armondale, the dream was filled, fulfilled mystically as well, and the dream of St. Thomas was fulfilled very mystically indeed. For he did, in fact, remain remarkably untroubled on that side of his human nature after the incident, though it is likely enough that the incident had caused an upheaval of his normal humanity, which produced a dream stronger than a nightmare. And just to go back a little bit, this is a novel of Armondale, a novel written by Wilkie Collins. In the novel, Alan Armondale has a mysterious dream, an interpretation of which is an important element of the plot. And we're not going to give that away. Dr. Hawberry, by the way, we're on page 121, and this is footnote number 2. Dr. Hawberry offers a rational analysis of the dream and explains an event as mere reproductions during sleep of images and impressions experienced by Armondale while awake. Armondale's friend, Midwinter, however, is convinced that the dream is supernatural in origins and, in fact, a premonition of the danger for Armondale. In its Midwinter interpretation, which proves accurate in the end. And also, I want to say something about G.K. Chesterton not having to study very much on the life of Thomas Aquinas. I think that he was so Thomistic in and of himself, that is G.K. Chesterton, that he thought exactly like Thomas did. And so explaining Thomas was like explaining himself. And so anyway, I've got absolutely no evidence to prove that, except it's very, there might be some explanation as to why he wrote half of this book without even referring to anything about Thomas Aquinas, other than what most people would call hearsay. He had his secretary go out and buy some books. He sent her to London, to London in order to buy some books about Thomas Aquinas so that he could study it and write a better, finish his novel work. But he read these books for like about 3 hours or so. It says this story in the introduction, and we will send you this book. Just ask 319-775-2579 so you can follow along. And also, or go to our website, kmmk-fm.org, under Contact Us, and we will contact you with the book. And also, don't forget to sign up, if you haven't already, for our event. There's still some people out there that are signing up this very morning for this event on Thursday. We need to get a count. Please get your count into us. There is no place to analyze the psychological fact, which puzzles non-Catholics so much, of the way in which priests do manage to celebrate without ceasing to be virile. Anyhow, it seems probable that in this matter he was less troubled than most. This has nothing to do with true virtue, which is of the will. The saint, as holy as we have rolled themselves in the brambles to distract the pleasure of the passion, and we're talking about Saint Francis of Assisi here, but he never needed much in the way of counter-irritant, for a simple reason that in this way, as in most ways, he was not very often irritated. We're at the top of page 122. Much must remain unexplained as a part of the mysteries of grace, but there is probably some truth in the psychological idea of sublimation. That is the lifting of a lower energy to a higher ends, so that appetite almost faded in the furnace of his intellectual energy. Between supernatural and natural causes, it is probable that he never knew or suffered greatly on his side of his mind, on this side of his mind. There are moments when the most orthodox reader is tempted to hate the hagiographer as much as he loves the holy man. The holy, in other words, the writer, hating G.K. Chesterton, the holy man is always concealed in, always conceals his holiness. That is the one invariable rule. And the hagiographer sometimes seems like a persecutor trying to frustrate the holy man, a spy or eavesdropper hardly more respectful than an American interviewer. He hasn't seen Geraldo back, G.K. Chesterton, back in his day. I admit that these sentiments are fastidious, or Johnny Carson for that matter. I admit that these sentiments are fastidious and one-sided, and I will now proceed to prove my pestilence by mentioning one or two of the incidents. That could only have come to common knowledge in this deplorable way. It seems certain that he did live a sort of secondary and mysterious life, the divine double of what is called a double life. Somebody seems to have caught a glimpse of the sort of solitary miracle which modern psychic people call levitation, and he must surely have either been a liar or a literal witness, for there could have been no doubts or degrees about such prodigy happening to such a person. It must have been like seeing one of the huge pillars of the church suspended like a cloud. Nobody knows, I imagine, what spiritual storm of exaltation or agony produced this convulsion in matter or space. But the thing does almost certainly occur. So this is top of page 123. Even in the case of ordinary spiritualist medium, for whatever reason, the evidence is very difficult to refute, but probably the most representative revelation of this side of his life may be found in the celebrated story of the miracle of the crucifixion. When the stillness of the church of St. Dominic in Naples, a voice spoke from the carven Christ and told his kneeling friar that he had written rightly and offered him the choice of reward among all the things of the world. Not all, I think, have appreciated the point of this particular story as applied to this particular saint. It is an old story insofar as it is simply the offer to make a devotee of solitude or simplicity of the pick of the prizes of his life, of life. The hermit, true or false, the faker, that would be the snake charmer, I guess, and fanatic or the cynic, stylites on his column or Dionysus on his tub, in his tub, can all be pictured as tempted by the power of the earth, of the air or the heavens, with the offer of the best of everything, and replying that they wanted nothing. In the Greek

Sometimes it only expressed a self-sufficiency that is very opposite of sanctity. But even the stories of real saints of this sort do not quite cover the case of Saint Thomas. He was not a person who wanted nothing, and he was a person who was enormously interested in everything. His answer is not so inevitable or simple as some may suppose. As compared with many other saints and many other philosophers, he was avid in his acceptance of things. In his hunger for thirst of things, it was a special spiritual thesis that there really are things, and not only the thing, capital T, that the many existed as well as the one. I do not mean things to eat or drink or wear, though he never denied to these their place in the noble hierarchy of being, but rather things to think about, and especially things to prove, to experience, and to know. Nobody supposes that Thomas Aquinas, when offered by God his choice among the gifts of God, would ask for £1,000, or the crown of Sicily, or a present of rare Greek wine. But he might have asked for things that he really wanted, and he was a man who could want things. He wanted the lost manuscripts of St. Chrysostom. I didn't know they were lost, but that's great that he wanted them. He might have asked for the solution of an old difficulty, or the secret of a new science, or a flash from the inconceivable intuitive mind of the angels, or any one of thousand things that would really have satisfied his broad and virile appetite for the very vastness and variety of the universe. The point is that for him, when the voice spoke from heaven, outstretched arms of the crucified, those arms were truly opened wide and opening most gloriously the gates of all the worlds. They were arms pointing to the east and to the west, to the ends of the earth and the very extremes of existence. And we're in the middle, almost a little bit lower than the center of 124. They were truly spread out with gesture of omnipotence and generosity. The Creator himself offering creation itself with all its millionfold mystery of separate beings and the triumphal chorus of the creatures. That is the blazing background of the multitudinous being that gives the particular strength and even a sort of surprise to the answer of St. Thomas when he lifted that at last his head and spoke with and for that almost blasphemous audacity, which is one of the humility with the humility of his religion. I will have thyself. In other words, Christ spoke to him from the cross and said, what would you like? All these different things laid before you. And he just responded, you, Lord. What a prayer for us. Or to add crowning and crushing irony to the story, so uniquely Christian for those who can really understand it, there are some who feel that the audacity is softened by insisting that he said, only thyself. Of these miracles, we're at the top of 125. Of these miracles, in the strictly miraculous sense, there are not so many as the lives of less immediately influential saints, but they are probably pretty well authenticated, for he was well-known public man

in a prominent position, and what is even more convenient for him, he had any number of highly incensed enemies, who could be trusted to sift his claims. There is at least one miracle of healing, that of a woman who touched his gown, and several incidences that may be variants of the story of the crucifix at Naples. One of these stories, however, had a further importance as bringing us to another section of his more private, personal, or even emotional religious life, the section that expressed itself in poetry. When he was stationed at Paris, the other doctors of the Sorbonne put before him a problem about the nature of the mystical change in the elements of the Blessed Sacrament, and he proceeded to write on his customary manner with careful and elaborately lucid statements of his own solution. Needless to say, he felt with hearty simplicity and heavy responsibility and gravity of such judicial decisions, and not unnaturally seemed to have worried about it more than he commonly did over his work. He sought for guidance in more than usually prolonged prayer and intercession, for finally, with one of the few but striking body gestures that marked the turning point of his life, he threw down his thesis at the foot of the crucifix on the altar and left it lying there, as if awaiting judgment. Then he turned and came down the altar steps and buried himself once more in prayer. But the other friars, it is said, were watching, and well they might be, for they declared afterwards that the figure of Christ had come down from the cross before their mortal eyes and stood upon the scroll, saying, "Thomas, thou hast written well concerning the sacrament of my body." It was after this vision that the incident is said to have happened, of his being borne up miraculously in midair, in other words, levitating. An acute observer said of Thomas Aquinas, in his own time, he could alone restore all philosophy if it had been burnt by fire. That is what is meant by saying that he was an original man, a creative mind, that he could have made his own cosmos out of stone and straw, even without the manuscripts of Aristotle or Augustine. But there is here a not uncommon confusion between the thing in which a man is most original and that in which he is most interested, or between the thing that he does best and the thing that he loves most. Because St. Thomas was a unique and striking philosopher, it is almost unavoidable that this book should be merely and mainly a sketch of his philosophy. It cannot be and does not pretend to be a sketch of his theology. So we're mid 126 right now. But this is because the theology of a saint is simply the theism of a saint, or rather, the theism of all saints. It is less individual, but it is more intense. It is concerned with the common origin. But it is mainly, it is hardly an occasion for originality. Thus, we are forced to think first of Thomas as the maker of the Thomistic philosophy, as we think first of Christopher Columbus as the discoverer of America. Though he may have been quite sincere in his pious hope to convert the Khan of Tartary or of James Watt as the discoverer of the steam engine, though he may have been a devout fire worshiper, or a sincere Scottish Calvinist, or all kinds of curious things,
Anyhow, it is but natural that Augustine and Aquinas, Bonaventure and Duns Scotus, and all the doctors and the saints should draw near to each other as they approach this divine unity in things, and that there should, in any that sense, be less difference between them in the theology than in philosophy. And just to call St. Thomas a great philosopher is shortchanging him. He was a great theologian philosopher. It's a complete package. It is true that in some matters, the critics of Aquinas thought his philosophy had unduly affected his theology. This is especially so touching the charge that he made the state of beatitude too intellectual, conceiving it as the satisfaction of the love of truth, rather than specially as the truth of love. It is true that the mystics and the men of the Franciscan school dwelt more lovingly on the admittedly supremacy of love, but it was mostly a matter of emphasis, perhaps tinged faintly by the temperament, possibly to suggest something which is easier to feel than to explain. In the case of St. Thomas, a shadowy influence, a sort of shyness, whether the supreme ecstasy is more affectional than intellectual, is no very deadly matter of quarrel among men who believe it is both, but do not profess even to imagine the actual experience of either. But I have a sort of feeling that even if St. Thomas had thought it was emotional as St. Bonaventure did, he would never have been so emotional about it. It would always have embarrassed him to write about love at such length. The one exception permitted him was the rare but remarkable output of his poetry. All sanctity is secrecy, and his sacred poetry was really a secretion. Like a pearl in a very tightly closed oyster. He may have written more of it than we know, but part of it came into public use through the particular circumstance of his being asked to compose the office for the Feast of Corpus Christi. Boy, what a time for this, being just had Corpus Christi on Sunday. For this is 2026. A festival which was June 7th. I got to participate in a great Corpus Christi procession at Immaculate Conception in Cedar Rapids, Iowa. And the rain stopped just long enough for the procession. It was miraculous. People were scrambling. It was raining quite hard when I came into the church. And they have a contingency, of course, if you'd get trashing rain, but I think God was smiling on the whole situation. And of course, we'd be singing some songs that were composed by the poet Thomas Aquinas. A festival first established after the controversy to which he had contributed in the scroll that he laid on the altar, it does certainly reveal an entirely different side of his genius, and it certainly was genius. As a rule, he was eminently practical prose writer. Some would say a very prosaic prose writer. He maintained controversy with an eye on only two qualities, clarity and courtesy. And that's the courtesy is in the prayer before giving a lecture for a teacher.
that you would come across courteously. And, you know, that would be great in our Christian witness to others, you know, people that we think need to learn about the Lord, if we would have that courtesy and pray for it before we go into the situation. As he maintained, we're at the bottom of 127 right now, and he maintained these because they were entirely practical qualities affecting the probabilities of conversion. But the composer of the Corpus Christi service was not merely what even the wild and woolly would call a poet. He was what the most fastidious would call an artist. His double function rather recalls the double activity of some great Renaissance craftsman, like Michelangelo or Leonardo da Vinci, who would work on the outer wall, planning and building the fortification of the city. We're at the top of 128, and then retire into the inner chamber to carve or model some cup or casket for a reliquary. The Corpus Christi office is like some old musical instrument, quaintly and carefully inlaid with many colored stones and metals. The author has gathered remote texts about pasture and fruition like rare herbs. There is a noticeable lack of the loud and obviously in the harmony, and the whole is strung with two strong Latin lyrics. Father John O'Connor has translated them with an almost miraculous aptitude. But a good translator will be the first to agree that no translation is good, or at any rate, good enough. How we find how we are to find eight short English words in which actually stand for sumit unus, sumit mille, quantum iste, tantile ille. How is anybody really to render the sound of panilingua when the first syllables has a clang like a clash of cymbals? And it may be translated, and I'll say it again, sumit unus, sumit mille, quantum iste, tantim ille. By the way, the devil hates Latin, just so you know. Whenever you have a chance to say Latin, do it. In fact, a lot of people use the sign of the cross in Latin, in nomine Patrii, Filii, Spiritus Sanctus. The devil hates it, and just because he hates it, do it. You know, that's a good advice. That's as good of advice as you're ever going to get from me. So sumut unus, sumut mille, quantum iste, tante ille. One receives, a thousand receive. However, many they, that much is he. One receives, a thousand receive. However many they, that much is he. But, you know, just that Latin, I mean, you could see how that goes to music so much easier. Sumut unus, sumut mille, quantum iste, tantum ille. And maybe I have an affinity for it because I have Italian in my background, and Latin sounds a lot like Italian. How is anybody really to render the sound of panilingua when the very first syllable has a clang like a clash of cymbals? There was one other channel besides that of poetry, and it was that of private affections, by which this large and shy man could show that he had really as much caritas as St. Francis, and certainly as much as any Franciscan theologian. Bonaventure was not likely to think that Thomas was lacking in the love of God, and certainly he was never lacking in the love of Bonaventure. He felt for his whole family a steady, what we might say, stubborn tenderness. And considering how his family had treated him, this would seem to call not only for charity, but for his characteristic virtue of patience. What comes to mind is Joseph with his brothers when he met him in
let's see, would it be Exodus? No, it'd be, Genesis. Excuse me, what am I thinking of? Yeah, he preceded Moses. But anyway, Joseph would be thinking of, and it wasn't, the only thing we have in the Bible is the encounter, the physical encounter with his brothers. We don't have anything how he thought about him, but you can imagine that was good thoughts that Joseph had for his misguided brothers in that misguided incident, and how he ended up basically the next in command to the Pharaoh in Egypt when his brothers came down for the famine in Israel. Toward the end of his life, he seemed to have leaned especially on his love of the one of brethren, friar named Reginald, who received from him some strange and rather startling confidences of the kind that he very seldomly gave even to his friends. It was to Reginald that he gave that last and rather extraordinary hint, which was the end of his controversial career, practically of his earthly life, a hint that history has never been able to explain. And this is the top of page 129. He had returned victorious from his last combat with Singer of Bramant, returned and retired. His particular quarrel was at one point, as we may say, in which his outer and his inner life had crossed and coincided. He realized how he had longed from childhood to call up all allies in the battle for Christ, how he had only longed afterwards called up Aristotle as an ally, and now in that last nightmare of sophistry, he had for the first time truly realized that some might really wish Christ to go down before Aristotle. He never recovered from that shock. He won his battle because he was the best brain of his time, but he could not forget such an inversion of the whole idea and purpose of his life. In other words, how could people get this so wrong after he's explained it in such excruciating detail? I mean, what were these people thinking? So, he was the sort of man who hates hating people, and he was not being used to hating even their hateful ideas beyond a certain point. But in the abyss of anarchy opened by Singer's sophistry and the double mind of man, he had seen the possibility of perishing of all idea of religion, and even of all ideas of truth. Brief and fragmentary as are the phrases that record it, we can gather that he came back with a sort of horror of the outer world, in which there blew such wild winds of doctrine and longing for the inner world which any Catholic can share, and in which the saint is not cut off from the simple men. He resumed a strict routine of religion, and we're reading the real life of St. Thomas Aquinas, that chapter, and we're about to come to a close. We're going to be going to chapter 6 here. We're on 5 right now. For some time, said nothing to anybody, and then something happened. It is said while he was celebrating Mass, the nature of which will never be known among mortal men. His friend Reginald asked him to return also to his equally regular habits of reading and writing, and following the controversies of the hour. He said with singular emphasis, "I can write no more.
there seems to have been a silence, after which Reginald again ventured to approach the subject. And Thomas answered him with even greater vigor, "I can write no more. I have seen things which make my writing like straw." In 1274, when Aquinas was nearly 50, the Pope, rejoicing in the recent victory over the Arabian Sophists, Thomas Aquinas did not just use one philosopher like Aristotle. He used all philosophers, all philosophies. He critiqued the shortcomings of each one of them. So Thomistic thinking is not just of one philosophy. It is all philosophies. He said all the good that was left from all philosophies. Sent word to him asking him to come to a council on these controversial matters to be held in Lyons. He wrote in automatic obedience, "As soldier rises, we may fancy that there was something in his eyes that told those around him that obedience to the outer command would not in fact frustrate obedience to some more mysterious inner command, a signal that only he had seen." He set out with his friend on a journey, proposing to rest for the night with his sister, to whom he was deeply devoted. And when he came into her house, he was stricken down with some unnamed malady. We needed not discuss the doubtful medication problems. It is true that he was always been one of those men healthy in the main who are overthrown by small illnesses. It is equally true that there is no very clear account of this particular illness. And we're in the middle of 1:30, one more half page to go after that. He was eventually taken to the monastery at Fossenau. And his strange end came upon him with great strides. It may be worth remarking for those who think that he thought too little of his emotional or romantic side of religious truth, that he asked to have the Song of Solomon read through to him from beginning to end. And this is basically the psalm of the church. The love is supposed to represent the church. The female. The feelings of the men about him must have been mingled with, and by the way, Jewish boys can't read this until they reach adulthood. The feelings of the men about him must have been mingled with rather indescribable, and certainly quite different from his own. He confessed his sins and received his God, in communion, of course, and we may be sure that a great philosopher has entirely forgotten philosophy. But it is not entirely so with those who loved him, or even those who merely lived in his time. The elements of the narrative are so few, yet essential, that we have a strong sense in reading the story of the two emotional sides of the event. Those men must have known that a great mind was still laboring like a great mill, in the midst of them, going to the top of 131, they must have felt that for the moment, the inside of the monastery was larger than the outside. It must have resembled the case of some mighty modern engine shaking the ramshackle building in which it is for the moment enclosed. For truly that machine was made of the wheels of all the worlds and revolved like the cosmos of concentric spheres, which, whatever its fate, in the face of changing science, must always be something of a symbol for philosophy. The depth of double and triple transparencies, more mysterious than darkness. The sevenfold and terrible crystal. In the world of that mind, there was a wheel of angels, a wheel of planets, a wheel of plants or of animals, but there was also just and intelligible order of all things, sane,
authority, and self-respecting liberty, and 100 answers to 100 questions in complexity of ethics and economics. But there must have been a moment when men knew that the thunderous mill of thought had stopped suddenly, and that after the shock of stillness at the wheel would shake the world no more. And he was nothing now within that hollow house but a great hill of clay. And the confessor who had been with him in the inner chamber ran forth as in fear. The whispered that his confession had been that of a child, a child of five. That'll bring tears to your eyes. So, Radio to the Max, KMMK 88.7 FM, Coggins, Cedar Rapids, Talk Radio for Catholic Living, signing off for this episode of The Thomistic Mind, of which we are doing Demystifying Thomism, and this is reading number 6, and we're going to get into Chapter 5 next time. Chapter 6, rather, The Approach to Thomism.

0: You know, I almost never hear people say, Chris, I think I need to just change myself. So I want to propose this. 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How far does God have to push for you to say, okay, Lord, I give up. Let's try things your way. How about we change me to obtain the peace that I'm dreaming about? 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
1: Once again, welcome back to Beyond Damascus, where we hear the life-changing encounters of ordinary people that launch them into lives of extraordinary mission. 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Dan, we're talking about the life of St. Paul today. And listeners, you've heard this story before, probably 100, 1,000 times. And today, I want to encourage you to continue to listen in, because I just, the Lord has got new fruit to share with us today.
2: Yeah, I just love this. This comes from Acts chapter 9. It says, meanwhile, Saul, still breathing murderous threats against the Lord's disciples. Now, Aaron, I don't know if you've ever met someone breathing murderous threats against Christians.
1: A time or two.
2: I don't know if I've actually come across someone like that. So Saul was in his righteousness, if you will. He was intense, right? He stood by and ordered the stoning of St. Stephen, our first martyr. And so Saul, while still breathing murderous threats against the Lord's disciples, he went to the high priest and asked him for letters to the synagogues in Damascus, so that if he found anyone there who belonged to the way, whether men or women, he might take them as prisoners to Jerusalem. And so as he neared Damascus on his journey, suddenly a light from heaven flashed around him. He fell to the ground and heard a voice say to him, Saul, Saul, why are you persecuting me?
3: Yeah.
2: And he says, Lord, who are you? Saul asked. I am Jesus, whom you are persecuting, he replied. Now get up and go into the city of Damascus, and you will be told what you must do.
3: Yeah.
2: That's just so powerful, Aaron. You know, like I think sometimes we miss just how profound this moment of Paul's conversion is.
3: Yeah.
2: That at the moment of his conversion, he hears the voice of God.
1: Yeah. I was just thinking now, Dan, that I don't think I ever had a conversion moment like this, where I was doing the bad thing and then all of a sudden I heard the voice of Jesus and everything changed. You know, I think sometimes in Catholic circles we like to, you may have heard before that, oh, I have a St. Peter conversion, where I was just raised up slowly through the course of time. Like I fell into my natural destiny, versus the St. Paul conversion, where God came and actually shone a bright light and spoke to me. But I want to turn that on its head a little bit right now. You know, every time that we encounter the voice of Jesus, our life is changed.
2: Hopefully, right?
1: every time that we encounter the power of Jesus, like, man, I'm even thinking, gosh, today in my morning prayer, as I prayed and heard the Lord speak to me, like that we have such a profound invitation daily to encounter the Lord in a new way. And like Paul, who encountered the voice of the Lord, that we too have not only the capacity, but the invitation to have that kind of a relationship with God, where we can hear his voice and we can understand his desire for us. We're not called to live this life blindly following some righteous call, right? We're called to live this life in relationship with a person.
2: Yeah, that's so good. That's so good. Because I hear all the time, oh, I never had a Paul conversion, or I never had a Damascus conversion, you know? And what you're saying is, no, we have the opportunity to have these Paul moments every single morning when we wake up in prayer.
1: If you haven't had it yet, have it now.
2: Exactly.
1: Like, have it today. Have it tonight. Jesus says in John's gospel that, you know, he describes us as himself as the good shepherd and us as the sheep. And I think so many times we would be told, or we would believe, that this is all a parable about Jesus's love and his compassion and his pastoral care. And that's true. That's not it though. Jesus chooses the parable of the shepherd and the sheep for only one reason. And that reason is because he goes on in John chapter 10 to explain that the sheep hear the voice of the shepherd and they follow him. That the relationship that he's trying to establish is one of sheep who can hear and understand the voice of the shepherd. That we are made, listeners, you are made to hear and understand the voice of the Lord. And it's the voice of the Lord, it's the light of life that is spoken over St. Paul that completely changes the direction of his life.
2: Well, and so, and historically, what would happen was, in Jesus' time, there would be five shepherds, and they would all go into the same pasture to graze their sheep. And, you know, if I had 20 sheep and every other shepherd had 20 sheep, you've got 100 sheep in the pasture, and the sheep recognize their shepherd's voice. And so if another shepherd starts saying, come on over here, sheep, right? The sheep recognize.
1: Sure, that's how they would say it.
2: Yeah, exactly. Come on, let's go. We're moving out. they recognize their shepherd's voice. And we have all these voices, right?
1: Amen.
2: And Paul saw this moment in his life. He had these other voices in his life.
1: Good voices. Good strong voices.
2: Yeah, righteousness, right? The understanding of righteousness in this time period was that you lived according to the law. And so Paul was striving to be righteous and live according to the law. And these voices were telling him one thing. And now all of a sudden he hears the good shepherd's voice. Like, Saul, Saul, why are you persecuting me? And I just wonder if the voice of God has broken into your heart yet. Like, if you've heard him speak to you and if you've taken time in the silence to allow Jesus to speak. Father, I just ask right now that you would speak, that you would just reveal yourself.
1: Mm-hmm.
2: The ears would be open, the deaf ears would be able to hear, that those the other voices in your life would disappear, but that Jesus would come in and speak.
1: Yeah.
2: And
1: so many
2: says,
1: so many times I think that we would believe that I can't understand God's voice.
2: Mm-hmm.
1: Right. And that's not God's will for us. You know, one of my favorite stories is Samuel in the Old Testament, when he hears the voice of God, What do you remember what he does, right? He goes to Eli and says, Eli, why are you calling me? Why? Because he was authentically hearing the true voice of God. God was calling him in the night, but the voice of God was so familiar to Samuel that he confused it with Eli, mm-hmm. right? Don't discount the voice of God speaking into your life because it's too familiar. The voice of God may sound like your voice. It may sound like Eli's voice, right? That we have to be ready to respond to what God's calling us to do. We could stay here all day.
2: Yeah.
1: Dan, what's next?
2: No, I just love it. He says, who are you, Lord? And he says, I am Jesus whom you are persecuting. Right off the bat, the Lord convicts Saul's life for repentance,
1: yeah.
2: right? That it's, and it's not that Jesus says, like, you are evil, right? Instead, he reframes, he allows Saul to see in this moment of conversion his former way of life, and he shows him a new way of life. That former way of life that you once thought was good, you are persecuting me, mm-hmm. the Lord of your life. And so, as he was walking in this former way of life, now all of a sudden, this bright light that comes reveals to him the fullness of truth of the life that he was living, that
1: yeah.
2: it's not, it is contrary to the life that God is calling him to live.
1: Yeah.
2: And conversion mounts up, this repentance mounts up in his heart.
1: Yeah.
2: He says, now get up to go into the city of Damascus, and you will be told what you must do. These are just the words of conversion, right? Like, so you understand repentance. You're persecuting me. There's repentance that happens in the heart. And now you get up from that moment of conversion, that moment of repentance, and that's when you discover your real vocational mm-hmm. call. What are you called to do? And he goes, right?
1: And he goes. And this is neat because when Paul left for Damascus, he left as the great one, right? He left as the leader of the faith. He left as the expert. And all of a sudden now he's actually entering into the city to which he was sent, and he's entering in as blind, first of all, and completely disoriented and reoriented into a new way of life. He doesn't know what he's going to do. He doesn't know what the plan is anymore. I wonder what happened to the guys who were traveling with Saul that day, right? he's wandering blindly now into the city where he was going to go from a position of power, and now he's entering in a position of complete humility, and he's entering ultimately to be awakened and to be empowered and to be equipped.
2: Amen to that. Yeah, the name Saul means great one, and the name Paul means little one. That in order to be great, we must be little. And the Lord was trying to show Saul of Tarsus that you hunger for greatness for me, and you hunger to be great for the kingdom of God, yeah. And I'm going to make you little so that I can make you great, right? Mm-hmm. Just like Our Lady, that the Lord casts down the mighty from their thrones, and he lifts up the lowly. And the Lord wants to exalt the little ones. So it goes on in Acts chapter 9, verse 7. It says, the men traveling with Saul stood there speechless. They heard the sound, but did not see anyone. Saul got up from the ground, but when he opened his eyes, he could see nothing. So they led him by the hand to Damascus. For 3 days, he was blind and did not eat or drink anything. Right? 3 days? What? Interesting. I just wonder what that symbolizes. In Damascus, there was a disciple named Ananias. The Lord called out to him in a vision, Ananias. Yes, Lord, he answered. Once again, Ananias
1: is ready.
2: So
1: this guy's the Pope, right?
2: Yeah. No, he's not.
1: He's a bishop?
2: Nope.
1: Priest?
2: Nope.
1: Just a guy.
2: Nope, he wasn't one of the 12. Ananias, it just is this random guy, this disciple in Damascus, right? Uh-huh. Like, we know very little about Ananias. It's just this. So imagine, like, sometimes we can feel like we're like, I'm just like just another Catholic. Like, God doesn't have this great call for me. He doesn't have this huge purpose for me in my life. I just don't feel like God's positioned me. It wasn't like Ananias was one of the 12 apostles. Yep. He wasn't one of, like, it's just this. All we know about Ananias is he was a disciple at Damascus, right? Yeah. He was a follower of the Lord, and the Lord calls to him in a vision. Are visions normal?
1: Yes.
2: Yes, right? Anyone who has received the Holy Spirit, we will hear the voice of God, and we will have visions, right? And he says, Ananias. And what does Ananias do? He's ready. He's poised. He understands the voice of God, so he responds, yes, Lord, he answered. So this disciple at Damascus, he was ready to respond, yes, right?
1: Imagine just sitting down to your daily prayer.
2: Yeah.
1: Hanging out, opening up the Bible, and then God says, "Hey, you ready for a job?"
2: Yeah. Do we propose our morning prayer like that? Like, do we sit down ready to go? Like, okay, Lord, I expect you to speak to me and give me a vision for my day. Am I ready to hear God say, "Daniel, like, I've got a plan for you today"? Or and it doesn't even we don't know. He may not even been at prayer, right? He may have just been like tending to his household chores, like getting like. Taking the water out, you know, like all of a sudden the Lord says, Ananias, and he was ready. Yes, Lord, right? Mm-hmm. Are we ready? The Lord told him, go to the house of Judas on Straight Street and ask for a man from Tarsus named Saul. He is, for he is praying. In a vision, he has seen a man named Ananias come and place his hands on him that he would restore sight. So imagine, right? Like, okay, I know this Saul of Tarsus. I know that he received letters from the synagogues that anyone in Damascus that was following Christ would be arrested and thrown in prison in Jerusalem. And you want me to go to Saul of Tarsus, the one who ordered the death of
1: my brother Stephen.
2: Yeah. And so Ananias says, Lord, Ananias answered, I have heard many reports about this man and all the harm he has done for your holy people in Jerusalem.
1: Do we have conversations like that in prayer?
2: Yeah. Like, and you know, we start, yeah, exactly. Like, the Lord says, I want you to reach out to this person. Oh Lord, don't you, like, you know who this person is? Like, they're against you. They don't believe in this. They don't believe in that. They've wrecked your name.
1: Yeah, and you know, so let's look at this dialogue real quick. This is so cool. So Ananias in clarity hears a word from the Lord saying to reach out to this person, and then Ananias in clarity communicates back to the Lord and shares his fears, right? Let's look at this a different way, which I think is maybe how most of us in our daily routine of prayer, and if we're not being intentional in giving the Lord the honor and the distinction that's happening here, I think this could go a different way. Like maybe you've shared this experience that I'm walking through my day, I'm getting my morning coffee, and all of a sudden there's a little inspiration in my mind that, you know, hey, I should reach out to this person who I had a I blew up on yesterday. And all of a sudden, I go through my process and I just I realize that that would be ridiculous. This person doesn't deserve my mercy, and I just dismiss it as nothing, right? So an authentic call from the God, from an authentic call from God may have been placed in your life. God may be speaking to you right now that, hey, that person who you're thinking right now is beyond help. That person that you're thinking right now is oh, that would be too difficult. Oh, that would be too inconvenient. Oh, that would be too problematic. Oh, that would be too uncomfortable. Like, if we honor this and say, Jesus, is this you? And instead of responding and say, ah, that would be too challenging today, let's bring it back to the Lord and say, God, that sounds really difficult,
2: mm-hmm.
1: right? What do you have to say about that? Engage in the dialogue.
2: That's so amazing. And I think that as you engage in the dialogue, great things happen. And if you dismiss the dialogue, you miss the opportunity to bring the kingdom of God here on earth, right? Imagine if Ananias was like, nope, sorry, that's ridiculous. Why? That can't be the Lord speaking to me right now. Why would the Lord ask me to reach out to Saul of Tarsus?
1: So you know? Unreasonable.
2: Like, that's ridiculous. And we do that all the time. We're like, oh, there's no way that's God, right? But the Lord is the God of the impossible. He's the God Amen. Of the miracles. And so, a lot of times, he's going to ask us to do ridiculous things, right? So, Lord, I have heard many reports of this man and all about the harm he has done to your holy people in Jerusalem, how he has come, and now he has come here with authority from the chief priests to arrest all who call on your name. But the Lord says to Ananias, go, for this man is my chosen instrument mm-hmm. to carry my name to the Gentiles, to kings, and to the people of Israel. I will show him how much he must suffer for my name. Mm. Whoa, I just love that, right? That the Lord speaks a prophetic word to Ananias of Saul's destiny.
1: Yeah.
2: The Saul, now in conversation with God, receives the gift of prophecy to see clearly who God sees Saul as.
1: Yeah.
2: That
1: Ananias receives that
2: gift. Yeah, I'm sorry. Yeah. Ananias receives clarity, right? And while a lot of times, at first he was entering into prayer with the natural lens on, where he was in the natural, he was seeing what man sees that Saul was. That Saul was simply this Jew who was breathing murderous threats against the Christians and someone who was a threat to early Christianity.
1: Yeah.
2: But because of prayer and because of the Holy Spirit, all of a sudden, now Ananias is blessed to see with a supernatural lens to see exactly what God sees. That God doesn't see what man sees, but he sees Paul, not Saul.
1: Yeah.
2: He sees the man who's going to carry the name of Jesus, the chosen instrument that will proclaim the gospel to Gentiles and to kings mm-hmm. all throughout Israel, right? That I will show him how much he must suffer for my name.
1: And guess who didn't see that? The guy who's still sitting in the room blind, right? Isn't that crazy that God actually revealed in advance the destiny of this great saint, of this great father of our faith, to just the average Joe, right? And that it became the prophetic call of Ananias to go and to proclaim mission and destiny and identity to one who would far surpass him, right? And to speak what was still an unreasonable, unexpected change of events, change of direction, change of lifestyle to this man who he was fearful of.
2: Yeah. Imagine those 3 days that Paul must have been experiencing blind and just wondering, like, what's happened to my entire life and what will become of me? I thought I was this great, righteous man, and now all of a sudden I'm so broken and little, and everything I once thought to be real and true and good and beautiful has just been turned upside down.
1: Mm-hmm.
2: And Ananias is going to come along and charge Saul to become Paul, charge Saul to become this great yeah. apostle of the Lord. I don't know. I mean, Paul may have been sitting there in this room blind thinking, I've screwed up and I'm no one. God's not going to use me anymore.
1: Yeah. We share this call with our missionaries all the time at Damascus. And, you know, I love the idea. So many times in the church world and ministry, even in our own faith life, we sort of have this misdirected perspective that, like, in order to lead others, that I need to be perfect. In order to raise others up, I need to be higher than them, right? That I need to have my life together. I need to have my faith together if I'm ever going to lead anyone, mm-hmm. if I'm ever going to guide anyone. And I've got to wait until my life is together before I would ever say yes to the call. And one of the profound things that I love to share with our missionaries on mission at Damascus is that you will be called to minister to people, to equip people, and to train people who will surpass you
2: mm-hmm.
1: in their holiness, who will surpass you in their anointing, who will surpass you in their ministry, right? I mean, what if, what would life be like if you were a sports coach and your goal was to only make your athletes as good as you were, right? Or maybe slightly less so they didn't challenge your pride. That would be miserable. Or as a parent, like what parent would say, I only want my kids to be slightly less successful than I am.
2: Just right? A little bit.
1: So, of course not. You know, this is the way that we practically live our life. We know that we're called to train and to equip and to carry on mm-hmm. and to raise up children, to raise up those who would follow after us, who would surpass us in greatness. And this is your call today, that your call, it doesn't matter where you are. It doesn't matter whether you are a priest, a bishop, a pope, whether you are the normal everyday mom or dad, whether you are a son or daughter, whether you're a good friend, a bad friend, right? That your call is to train and to equip and to call out, to speak into the destiny that God has for the people that you've got in your area of influence in your life.
2: Amen to that. Yeah, I mean, in the eyes of God, is Paul or Ananias greater? They are equally great, right? Because yeah. they both responded to the call that the Lord placed in their heart. I mean, I think sometimes, and I can fall prey to this because I'm so zealous for the kingdom of God, and I have such a hunger for greatness, right? Which is a virtue, right? Like magnanimity. Like we want to have the virtue to hunger for greatness, and that's not contrary to humility, right? That these virtues balance each other. But that in this hunger, sometimes we're like, I want to be St. Paul. But man, the church needs more Ananias, right? Like we need people who hear the voice of God and are willing to raise up the great saints like Paul, that are willing to activate apostles, that are willing to activate evangelists, that are willing to activate Holy Spirit-filled evangelizers. And so there's nothing small about Ananias, right?
1: Amen.
2: That his call was great and glorious, and his fearlessness is what led to the power of St. Paul.
1: Amen.
2: So it says, then Ananias went to the house and entered it, placing his hands. Oh, this is where it gets really awesome, Aaron. This is awesome. So placing his hands on Saul, he said, "Brother Saul, the Lord Jesus, who appeared to you on the road as you were coming here." So he gives him a word of knowledge, right? He's like, so I've got this word of knowledge. Like, imagine going up to a stranger and saying, I know that the Lord appeared to you while you were walking to this house, right?
1: That can only go one of two ways.
2: So there's this amazing supernatural word of knowledge where the Lord has spoken to Ananias, and he speaks this truth to Saul, that as you were, the Lord who appeared to you on the road as you were coming here, he sent me so that you may see again and be filled with the Holy Spirit. Immediately, something like scales fell from Saul's eyes, and he could see again. So there's. I just love this whole thing.
1: We forgot to mention that Ananias was a healing evangelist, right?
2: Oh, yeah, exactly. This random disciple in Damascus.
1: He was the guy. He was the normal guy. What does Mark say, or what does Jesus say in Mark 16? Right, the marks of the disciple. The marks of those who believe. These signs will accompany those who believe. You know, that they will lay hands on the sick and the sick will be healed.
2: So if you think like, oh, you know, I'm not this great saint in the church, I'm just a normal follower of the Lord. Well, then Ananias is your man, and he hears prophetic visions from the Lord and prophetic calls where he is called to go and transform people and raise people up and empower them who become great evangelists, who will bring the gospel before kings and Gentiles. And then he's also the man who lays hands on the sick, gives words of knowledge and the sick recover, right? And so I think you're a normal follower of Jesus as well. And because of that, you're going to do the extraordinary. And because of that, you're going to make the supernatural natural.
1: We thought the show was about Paul.
2: Oh, wait a second.
1: It's about
2: actually about you. And after taking some food, Paul regains his strength again. So this is what happens. So there's this powerful conversion moment. The full destiny of Saul is starting to be revealed. But I love this. As he's there, it says, Saul spent several days with the disciples in Damascus. Mm-hmm. So what's happening during this time, right? Saul is being coached up. He's being trained. He's being awakened. He's being empowered. He's being equipped. I'm sure the disciples are praying over him and filling him with the power of the Holy Spirit, right? That there's this amazing supernatural gift of the Holy Spirit, and he's baptized in the Holy Spirit. So now his life is able, his ministry is able to take place. Do you think, Aaron, that St. Paul waits months and months and months before he starts evangelizing? No.
1: I bet he's evangelizing by his very presence.
2: Amen to that. It says this, Acts 9:20. It says, immediately Saul began to preach in the synagogue that Jesus is the Son of God. You know what word appears a lot in Scripture? Immediately. You know what word does not appear in Scripture? Gradually, right? No one encounters Jesus and gradually begins to follow him, right? And when I encounter the power of the living God, immediately
1: changed.
2: I am changed. That Jesus Christ wants all of us to have a Damascus moment where I can point to a time in my life where everything that once was is no longer. That my eyes have been restored so I see life anew. That the former way of life has passed away and the new life has begun. As St. Paul says to the Corinthians, behold, I am a new creation. The old has passed away and the new has come. This is what happened in his own life. This is what happens in Christianity, that I am transformed into a new creation so that I live by my very being a fundamentally different way of life.
1: Amen.
2: And if your way of life as a Christian is the same as it was before you heard the voice of God, perhaps you have not yet had a Damascus moment in your life. There has to be a moment. There's this time where I know that I am fundamentally different, that I have been transformed. And baptism does this in a supernatural way to the soul, where my soul is transformed. But it's baptism in the Holy Spirit that changes my everyday walk, right? That the Holy Spirit falls over me and he transforms my everyday walk so that my everyday walk is different. And brothers and sisters, I want God to do that for you. If you haven't experienced that, I want your everyday walk to be new, right? That I would say, man. And it's not a one and done thing. Like,
1: no.
2: I feel like, Aaron, just our own testimonies, we've experienced multiple Damascus moments where our everyday walk is transformed, right?
1: Yeah. Yeah. And call it what you want. Call it, like you said, baptism with the Holy Spirit. Call it that Damascus moment. Call it that time when God came and God spoke to you, whatever. God wants to encounter you.
2: And where does Saul go, right? He doesn't go on the streets. It's actually profound that the first place he goes is where he will be rejected most. He goes

0: so that they can recognize in you that you are different, that you are, there's something fundamentally different in you. I knew who you were yesterday, and now today you're a different, like you are a new creation. And he proclaims that Jesus is the Son of God. So have we gone? I think it's easy, and I'll be honest, it's easiest to evangelize strangers, right? Because I don't care if strangers reject me, like, because I'll leave and go somewhere else.
1: Stakes are pretty low.
0: The stakes are low. It's hardest to evangelize those who are closest to you, and that's what he does. He goes to the synagogues. All of those, this is what happens because of his bold witness. All of those who heard him were astonished. Mm-hmm. They were astonished, and they asked, isn't this the man who raised havoc in Jerusalem among those who called on his name? And hasn't he come here to take them as prisoners to the chief priests? Yet Saul grew more and more powerful in the Holy Spirit and baffled the Jews living in Damascus by promoting that Jesus Christ is the Messiah. Does your lifestyle astonish those who meet you? And do people, because of your witness, are they baffled? Like, oh, Lord Jesus, let it be so that my life would astonish people and that my life would baffle people, right? Yeah. Like, thank you, Jesus, right? This is what Christianity should look like.
1: Amen.
0: And I just love it. The Saul is changing people's lives by his mere presence, by his witness, by his testimony, by this conversion. And who activated it?
1: Amen.
0: Ananias,
1: amen.
0: Right?
1: Amen. This is good stuff, man. I hope that you listeners are hungry for this. Right after the break, come on back. We're going to talk about where Paul is launched into mission. We're going to talk about the mission of this show. We're going to talk about the mission of Damascus. And finally, we're going to pray that God would pour this out in your life. You're listening to Beyond Damascus. This is a co-production of St. Gabriel Catholic Radio and EWTN Radio and carried across the EWTN Global Catholic Radio Network. 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
2: There's a great saying that we should be a thermostat and not a thermometer. 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
1: Welcome back to Beyond Damascus, the show where we experience the life-changing encounters of ordinary people that launch them into lives of extraordinary mission. And we're talking about the first Damascus encounter today. So welcome back to the story of the life of St. Paul. We've just finished up discussion about how Ananias was so critical in responding to God's call and in truly changing the life of the course of this man. And it was such a good thing, man. It was such a good experience. He went to that 3-day retreat at Damascus.
0: Yep.
1: And then what happened, Dan?
0: Well, after that, like after this profound conversion experience, and after he had this awesome time at Damascus with other Christians and community, and after he experienced healing, he went on and he lived his life, and it was just normal, like status quo. He was comfortable. He didn't really do anything.
1: He was a good guy.
0: Yeah, he was a good guy. He smiled at a lot of people when he went to grocery stores and told people to have a good day. No, that's not true at all. That's ridiculous. You can't encounter the power
1: spit
0: of the Almighty God and go on with life as normal, right? And Aaron, I think a lot of times this is what happens, right?
1: Where we
0: actually fail to understand the fullness of Christianity because we think it's about me and Jesus and not about the rest of the world. And Jesus didn't appear to Paul. I mean, he appeared to Paul first and foremost for his heart. Right, that he wanted to bring conversion, but it was so that he could activate Paul as well into a missionary disciple. But it's not enough to be a disciple. We must be missionary disciples.
1: Amen. Amen. Yeah, I mean, in youth ministry circles, a lot of times you'll hear this

0: this idea that, like, you know, our job isn't just to create this mountaintop experience, but it's to bring people back and teach them how to live everyday life as an everyday Christian. And I don't buy that, man, that, like, this Damascus experience, this was the mountaintop experience. And where did Paul go from here? He went to a bigger mountain, yep. Right? He moved from glory to glory to glory, from victory to victory to victory. Paul, through his conversion, I mean, the miracles that flowed through the power of Jesus from this man's hands, it's beyond belief, yeah. Right? He accomplished the conversion of thousands and thousands of people. He laid the framework, the foundation for the life of the early church through persecution, through imprisonment. I mean, the miraculous stories of the Acts of the Apostles. This is fun stuff. If you've ever read scripture and felt like, oh man, this is boring, this is my daily task list, like, read Acts again. Mm-hmm. It's better than a Marvel movie.
1: Far better.
0: That our call, friends, is to live on the mountaintop. It's to bring others along with us. If we're convinced that the mountaintop experience is something to be cautious about, because ultimately I'm being called to live in the valley, right? Then you're not a city set on a hill, right? You're not living the Christian call. We have mission in the valley, absolutely, but our life is to be lived on the mountaintop. Seek out the Damascus experience.
1: Yeah, allow the Lord to bring those moments of encounter constantly to you. And it was, I think, Paul, it's this incredible experience where he undergoes insane persecution throughout mm-hmm. his life, right? And most of his letters are written from prison. And yet the Lord continues to provide these insane moments of encounter with him, yes. Where it's just like, it's not like there was one moment of encounter and then the rest of his life, like, the Lord hid himself, right? Yeah. No, it's like the Lord called him into mission, and in mission there was difficulties, there was struggle, there was chains, there was persecution, and ultimately there was death, but the Lord was with him, speaking to him, working through him, consoling him, providing mm-hmm. for him, and the Lord goes with us into mission. And I just love that. Like, there's this mountaintop experience, and I've encountered the living God, and then what do? I bring my friends with me there, amen. Right? That I want to bring people into this encounter with Jesus Christ and teach them how to live this new life.
0: Amen.
1: Heaven's probably a pretty good mountaintop experience.
0: Hey, mountain and
1: mountain. I think
0: mountain
1: it's
0: and
1: for eternity.
0: That's right.
1: Yeah.
0: let's pray. Dan, let's just pray right now that our listeners could encounter that moment in the same way that I think you're hungry for right now.
1: Mm-hmm.
0: In the name of the Father and the Son and the Holy Spirit. Amen. Amen. God, come in power into our lives. I pray, Jesus, that you would remove every block that would stand against our capability to hear your voice right now. And in Jesus' name, Father, speak direction and speak life and speak mission and speak destiny into us. Father, I pray that the fire that you've placed in our hearts right now, that you would continue to fan it into flame. God, allow our bodies even now to feel that fire burning in Jesus' name. God, inspire us of our missionary call, not only to hear your voice, not only, but also to lead and to train and to equip and to charge and to respond and to carry your name.
1: Thank you, Jesus. Lord, I just pray that you would allow anyone who's discouraged in their faith right now to experience and encounter you in a new way, that you would just show them your power and your presence, Lord, that the light of you, your light, would shine radiantly in their eyes, that you would fill them with the Holy Spirit, and that you would propel them into the nations, Lord, that you would be... The Lord's just saying that you are his chosen instrument, that you are his chosen instrument to bring his name to the nations, that mm-hmm. the Lord has raised you up to bring his name to his people, that there are people in your life who are hungry, who are starving, who are hurting, and who are broken. And you've asked yourself, well, do I have what it takes? And the Lord says, I have chosen you to bring my name. You are my chosen instrument. So Lord, just allow us to hear your voice calling us and inviting us to bring your name to the world. Thank you, Jesus. Your name is so good. Your name is so great. We pray all of this in your holy name.
0: Amen. Oh, so man. why is this show called Beyond Damascus?
1: Because
0: we are called to live life on mission beyond our Damascus moment. So I hope, I pray that you've been inspired today, and that you'll continue to tune in as we continue to speak about the mission of this place. There's another reason too. You know why?
1: Because
0: Dan and I shared earlier, we're the leaders of this amazing spirit-filled movement called Damascus. It's located here in Centerburg, Ohio. This summer, we've taken a break from our daily routine. Right now, there's 600 young people at Damascus being formed and trained and built up in an incredible experience of faith called Catholic Youth Summer Camp. And those 600 are a part of 10,000 who are going to hear the gospel proclaimed powerfully this year. We've got another really exciting fact that right now we are recording at the St. Gabriel Studios here in Columbus, Ohio, and we are actually going to be partnering with St. Gabriel in creating a Damascus Media Studio at Damascus, where we'll be recording this show live on campus in the future. So truly, this will be a co-production of both St. Gabriel and Damascus Media as we continue to share and to expand and to grow. So beyond Damascus, we want to invite you to continue to join with us on mission of awakening and empowering and equipping the church to live the adventure of faith through, at Damascus, it's world-class events and an environment of encounter, but we're going to bring you the stories of those encounters on a weekly basis so that you can continue to be inspired and called on the mission for yourselves.
1: Yeah, you know, I think as you mentioned earlier, Aaron, a lot of times, and especially in youth ministry, people can become critics and they're like, well, we don't want to like just provide these mountaintop experiences for young people. And I think when there's that mentality, if we provide a mountaintop experience for young people, but we don't understand how to form them and shape them properly, what happens is they go home and the faith dies out, right? And core to who we are is we believe in the Damascus story, that when you have a conversion at Damascus, when you have this moment of encounter with Jesus, where you hear his voice, you see his face, and your life is filled with a new horizon and a decisive direction, then you're propelled into mission. And it's interesting that we would be a community of missionaries, right, at a place of encounter, that we want to be this community of missionaries, that we would form not just people who have encountered Jesus, but we would form missionaries. And this call to shape and to form all people who have had an encounter with Jesus Christ to become missionaries, to be deployed back into their homes. And so we truly believe that it's these moments of encounter, these Damascus moments, that will actually bring revival to the Catholic Church, that when I encounter the living God more fully, more powerfully, and then I'm deployed back into my parish, back into my schools, back into my families, back into my communities and my workplaces, that's when transformation happens. How are we going to transform the church? Is by, just like Paul, he had an encounter moment, he was prayed with for an outpouring of the Holy Spirit, and then he took that experience into the world. And that's exactly what we want to be, right? A people Amen. Who lead people in an encounter with Jesus, fill them with the gifts of the Holy Spirit, and deploy them into their parishes, schools, families, communities.
0: Amen. You can find out more about Damascus at DamascusCampus.com. And once again, you've been listening today to Beyond Damascus. It's a co-production of St. Gabriel Catholic Radio and EWTN Radio, carried across the EWTN Global Catholic Radio Network. Thanks for joining us. We'll see you again next week.

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1: June is the month dedicated to the Sacred Heart of Jesus. In 1675, Jesus told St. Margaret Mary that he wanted the Feast of the Sacred Heart to be celebrated on the Friday after the Corpus Christi Octave. In 1856, the Feast of the Sacred Heart became a universal feast. St. John Paul II said, "This feast reminds us of the mystery of the love of God for the people of all times."
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8: When the Word of God is proclaimed, and in a special way when the Gospel is proclaimed, it's an event happening in our midst which is calling forth from you and me very concretely today as whatever it is that's going on in my life. I come to Mass, I hear the Word, and now I have to respond to it. Always, every time, whatever it is, my response is called for. It's not just listening to someone read who then makes some comments. One of the best things that lay people can do on their way to Mass is pray that those of us who are going to preach will say something inspiring. If for no other reason, for your benefit, pray for us. I know many of you do, but those of you who don't, pray for us. Pray that the Lord would open up our ears to hear what it is He wants to say to us, to communicate to you. Otherwise, you're going to sit through something really tedious, which none of us want to do.
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1: Well, as a teenager, I didn't really see how relevant religion was in my life. In my early 20s, I began to look at other faiths. Well, I understand as a Catholic that the things that I was given at a very early age, those things never ended. They're still with me. That's what drew me back. Because the Catholic Church is worldwide, there are so many different types of people that come to the church, and it's a place where I feel accepted for who I am. I'm where God wants me to be. And I feel like my life can be used for what he wants now. And when I came back, I said, Lord, you were waiting for me the whole time with your arms open wide, and I have come home.
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3: 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That is 804-5646.

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2: Good evening, and welcome back to the Great Home Truth Program. 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Mark Brodock,
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2: here
1: God's
2: on
1: Kingdom begins
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1: welcome
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1: your hosts, Murray,
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1: John,
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1: the Quest,
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4: Thanks for having me.
2: So great to have you share your story tonight. We were just chatting before the show that you were able to share your story.